0: noise, you know, that always creeps out parents when they hear their kids in the hallway and they just hear that little skitter to one end of the corner and then to another, and they go, they're up to something. So they put me in a Chucky costume, and I would just scatter around the maze area.
1: And did you enjoy doing it?
0: Oh, I loved it. Mostly the screams. Oh, I love the reactions. I love seeing them jump 3 feet in the air. Sometimes people running, trying to run the other way back out, but they can't figure out where they went because they took like 3 left turns and 2 rights. Oh, yeah. And I'm a roaming scare person. It means like haunted houses I work 3 different ways. I scare people, but I am also first aid. I am also a bouncer at the same time.
1: Explain what is a bouncer?
0: The bouncer makes sure everyone is safe. Most haunted houses have these little back doors, holes and things, and peepholes for us to look through. So we don't interfere with their areas, but also we walk around and we ask them, are you okay? Do you need me to get you something sugary, something salty, get you something to drink?
1: So you help the people that are the haunters?
0: Yes.
1: To give them support?
0: Yes, and if they need a bathroom break, I stay there mm-hmm. while they go to the bathroom, then they come back.
1: When you're in a spook house, there's people in the spook house who are watching to make sure that nothing dangerous happens?
0: Yes, because you're in a tight space, and then you don't know how some of these people react if you're still new to it or you haven't been paying that much attention.
1: So the danger is mostly to the people who are working there?
0: Yes.
1: Because people will attack them?
0: Yes. We have to worry about being punched. We have to worry about being thrown against a wall. Haunters are actually more in danger than the people who pay to be there.
1: What other kind of things have you done since you did Chucky when you were 5 years old?
0: One of my favorite is I like to be a witch doctor. I actually have a skull. I drilled a couple holes and gave him hair, gave him a couple crystals in his head. He holds candy. I go towards kids that are younger than the age of 10 and people that are more scared of me than I can be scared of them. And basically, I just give them candy saying, I'm glad you're here to be able to express yourself. You're facing fears while also getting that adrenaline running.
1: So you just being a witch doctor makes them a little bit scared, but you're nice to them.
0: Yeah, something about me wearing pigtails and a top hat scares people really mm-hmm. well, and I don't know why. More adults are scared of me than kids. I don't do the gory makeup. I do have a little bit of droplets of blood on me, but I became more of a low scare.
1: Why don't you want to be more gory?
0: At a haunted house, you need to balance mm-hmm. everything. You need to have at least 40% gory and then 40% non-gory. Then you need those in the middle that are just, you don't look dangerous, but I'm scared of you still.
1: That's you. Is there any way that you can explain why it was so much fun?
0: I moved to haunted houses because I found fear to be an entertaining reaction. Fear is the one thing that we have a lot these days. I believe that if we work more with our fears instead of trying to hide from them, everyone would be much more open, lot happier and be less stressed. Because I'm used to people always lying about somebody else doing this, and then people do not react and then nothing will happen. Yeah, the difference with horror is the fact that you scare them and they have all these other feelings. I mean, like people are overwhelmed with being happy that they're still walking around alive, or that they love the person that they're with, or they absolutely hate the person that they're with because they just shoved them in front of a ghoul. It means that they have like, no, I see more emotions that we need than we would get from normal everyday objects that we see today in drama. Because all year long, they're always repressing themselves until they get there, because you don't want to sit there screaming your head off over a turkey or when Santa comes. I mean, like most kids at the younger age, they'll start screaming for Santa at that age. But once you get older, you have to say to yourself, what can I do to get rid of this energy? Picture like the mousy, shy girl. And once you get her into the makeup and she wears the costume, she's the loudest person there. People who are sluggish most of the time are like the quickest people. That expression that most of the time people tell them to slow down, that's not very ladylike or gentlemanlike, or it's time to be quiet. In haunted houses, it's, to me, therapeutic. Because a lot of people don't have a lot of hobbies that raises their adrenaline, and you should at least raise your adrenaline once a week. It helps your heart. It helps with your red and white blood cells. It actually helps with your weight control and your eating habits. It actually makes you a lot healthier if you can get scared for like 5 minutes a week. All that repression just bundles up, and sooner or later you just want to scream your lungs out.
1: Now, you are able to kind of judge how much to scare somebody. You're able to kind of scope people out.
0: Yeah. I believe that any haunted house should always have good props, good people, but also good training. And after a while, you get this sense of what's a good scare and what's a bad scare. I mean, like, one of my favorite things to do is I'll go to haunted houses and I'll rate how well they do. And this one haunted house, it was hilarious because basically it was me meeting myself as a child. Somebody dressed up their five-year-old as a Chucky doll and had him standing in the corner, and they walked up to me, and it scared me so bad.
1: First time you did this, you were 5 years old.
0: Yes.
1: And then did you do it again really soon after that? Have you been doing this your whole life?
0: I would do it every year of my life. Yes.
1: Would you miss this if you couldn't do it?
0: Yes, I would.
1: What would you miss?
0: I'd miss being able to put together a costume, put my makeup on the way I like to, all the screams and stuff like that.
1: Okay, well, speaking of being scared 5 minutes a week, I know that you have a really good scream.
0: Uh-oh, yeah.
1: Would you give us a scream?
0: Yeah. To stand up for it, though, I can't do.
1: Okay, she's standing up.
0: I can't do screams sitting
1: up. This is Anna doing her craft.
0: Let's see if I can do this. Might have to take a couple tries.

0: us. Thank you so much. Thank you so much, Hannah.
1: Thank you. Appreciate it.
2: 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In our first segment, Ursula Rudenberg spoke with a professional haunter. Up next, Ursula speaks with an associate professor at the Iowa State University College of Design, Bambi Yost. She co-authored Making Room for Risk in Play Environments and Playground Standards, an article published in the journal Landscape Research Record No. 5, and recently presented the research at the 20th Triennial International Play Association. In her interview, she explains the need for children to experience risk and fear when playing. Once again, here's Ursula Rudenberg.
0: So where do you think things are at with kids today?
3: The big concern right now is that we've had so many safety limits placed on us, everything from not being able to let your kid walk to school to, you know, not letting your kid out of sight ever. There are some general fears that are cultural. Unfortunately, they're reinforced through the media oftentimes, right? So like fear of mystery, fear of not knowing something. Those are fears for parents and now for kids. I think what's happened is they're seeing fewer and fewer youth actually going outside and physically participating in any way, shape, or form. Like they're not walking as much. They're not exercising as much. They're not utilizing play areas as much. Kids not having the same kind of physical motor skills, and they're not actually able to advance in some ways in terms of social and emotional controls, for example. There's been evidence that kids who are not taking risks at an early age don't process fear and they don't process challenge the same way when they age. And so when they get older, the moment that they have an experience that's fearful for them, and it might even be taking a test, they can shut down and they have many more emotional problems and coping skills are not as strong because they didn't do certain things at a younger age. And so that's coming out of psychology. So there are all kinds of researchers looking at different factors. And psychologists have found that kids that are actively challenging themselves, that have a sense of autonomy or freedom to play on their own without adult supervision, you know, hovering over them, are more likely to actually be able to process all kinds of emotions later in life better. And so if we don't encourage ourselves and our children to take risks, whether that's just like walking up and ordering a soda at the counter, because for some kids that's really scary. If they don't do those things when they're young, they have a much higher chance of failing at something that's even greater or more significant later in life. Like, say they go for a job interview, and they're finding right now that like kids today, that they're going out for a job interview, some of their parents are going with them because they're so terrified of the job interview and their parents are so terrified they're not going to get that job. There is a culture at the moment of hyper-protection, and I think the swing back right now is that we're coming out of this bubble wrap age, because there was a book written about the bubble wrap society, where there literally are families that were going into hotel rooms and bubble wrapping all the furniture so their kids wouldn't hit their heads while they were in a hotel room, for example.
0: Really?
3: Yeah, really.
0: That's not an urban myth?
3: It's not an urban myth. No. I met this psychologist who actually interviewed these families that were doing it.
0: So this movement that you're describing that kind of advocates for less safe play, what is the premise?
3: It's not necessarily less safe play. It's risky play. There's a difference between something being safe and unsafe or risky. The benefits of risk-taking and risky play, there are multiple types of benefits. Physical activity is one of the biggest. Balance is a huge component, and especially over the long haul of our lives. If you don't learn how to balance at an early age, you will probably never master it. When you're older, in particular when you're elderly, you're really going to struggle because you never had the balance skills to begin with, perhaps as a young adult and on. Physical activity levels have been linked to risk and risk-taking. And what that means is that kids that are more prone to risky play and risk-taking are also more prone to having higher levels of physical activity throughout their lives. That leads into more adventurous sports, you know, more adventurous activities as a whole. And then also the emotional component, right? And self-regulation is critical. And they really do learn that.
0: Self-regulation, that's a term that means basically learning to calm yourself and to deal with stressful situations.
3: Stressful situations, frustration tolerance, right? Like, how do you make sure that you want to work through a project or a problem? Or how do you overcome the challenge of getting to the top of that climbing ladder or structure, you know, and knowing that you can do it, because a lot of kids give up and they quit right away.
0: Mm-hmm.
3: And so if you don't have other kids that are pushing themselves or adults who are in some way encouraging you to try something, a lot of times kids won't do things. And if they're limited to doing things in the first place, then they limit themselves over time even more. And that's a really problematic thing in the long run in terms of taking risks when you become an adult and having faith in yourself, you know, just a sense of confidence that you know you can do certain things.
0: Mm-hmm.
3: And also knowing your limits, you know, getting afraid because you're climbing something and you almost fall down. And you know that if you had fallen, you would really be hurt, right? That moment is a critical turning point for you because it tells you, okay, this is my limit right now. I shouldn't do that right now. I need to either gain upper body strength or something. And not all kids process like that, but you do know your limit. I mean, you recognize that you almost fell or someone caught you, you know, so... Doing risk-taking behavior, you're more likely to gain skills. You know your limits. You don't stop yourself as readily before you try something. Those are good skills.
0: Experiencing fear is an opportunity to practice.
3: Yeah. Fear regulation.
0: Fear regulation.
3: How we regulate our fear and how we react to it.
0: Let's talk about Halloween for a minute.
3: Oh, yeah.
0: Give me your thoughts about Halloween.
3: I love Halloween.
0: Why do you love Halloween?
3: I love Halloween because I love the whole make-believe, dress up, you know, hide, pretend who you are, and, you know, scare people if you want to, or scare the trick-or-treaters that come to your house.
0: Does it connect at all with your ideas about risk-taking?
3: Totally. I would say that for Halloween, especially if you're a kid like I was, where you could go and walk on your own without your parents, and you would go door-to-door to people's houses, and you don't know them, you know, and so it was like, I don't know who lives down the road, you know, and we'd walk in the dark, because I lived in the middle of nowhere, and then we'd eventually end up at somebody's house and knock on the door, and you didn't know if they actually celebrated Halloween or not. That fear of who's going to answer the door and what are we going to experience was always a fun factor. Walking in the dark alone at night was always a fun factor. And then just being dressed up and trying to scare each other all night. And the fun of that is that it's an adrenaline rush, right? But it's also your endorphins are going, right? So it's a double whammy and it gives you a heightened sense of awareness.
0: Is this why people also go on roller coasters?
3: Yeah. And researchers have found, like, as you've gotten a higher level of adrenaline rush going on in your system, you're actually more likely to be attracted to someone or to something or have a stronger memory associated with it. But the fright houses, things like that, they tend to be really, really fun for kids because they know they're going to get scared before they go in. So they're prepared for it mentally. Mm-hmm. And that for them is a good thing because it's self-regulation of fear. And it's overcoming fear and it's overcoming this sense of risk and the sense of unknown so that they're more willing to do it again in the future. And Halloween is great for that.
2: 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I'm Stephanie Schubert in Ames, Iowa with KHOI Radio. Today we are doing interviews for a Halloween special. We have talked to a professional haunter, a professor of design, and now we will talk with a sociologist named Margie Kerr, who has undertaken giant feats and fears of adventure.
1: A sociologist who studies fear, what does that mean? I'm looking to understand how people enjoy fear, so enjoying thrilling, scary adventures, scary material. Society has changed its relationship with fear and how we view the world a little bit differently with the advances in technology, the advances in medicine, and how that has changed our relationship with our body, which has in turn changed our relationship with death.
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4: Today on Sprouts, we will hear from Dr. Margie Kerr. Dr. Kerr is a sociologist who studies fear and has been in the haunted house industry since 2008. Margie is going to tell us more about her recent experiences and her study of fear, and she's going to talk to us about her first book, Scream: Chilling Adventures in the Science of Fear. I have Dr. Margie Kerr on the phone here with us today. First of all, I just want to thank you for taking some time out of your busy schedule to be here with us.
5: Can you give us a sneak peek of what we might find when diving into your book?
6: Sure. So the book is arranged so that each chapter is telling a story of a different adventure that I went on over the past year. You know, I spent the night at Eastern State Penitentiary in Philly, and I was in the you know, the most haunted city in Bogota, Colombia, and all over the U.S. And I know that, you know, not everybody has the ability to go to these places, so I'm hoping that maybe they can kind of get a taste through my eyes, because they really are amazing places, and each place really taught me something different. You know, these spaces do have the ability to kind of take you to different emotional places to think about things differently. And each adventure is picked to kind of highlight one aspect of fear. So whether it's the physical kind of biological reactions that are happening, or the psychological kind of cognitive processing that we do around scary activities. I also have chapters looking at cultural differences in the engagement and expression of fear. And so it's really trying to kind of touch on all of the different kind of components of fear. You know, you could write entire books, and there have been, of course, entire books around all of these different perspectives on fear. But this is just kind of my take on exploring this world of fear.
4: So while we're on the topic, what was your earliest memory of fear?
6: Oh, gosh, I think it would probably be the time that I was on my grandfather's farm. He was a sheep farmer, and he had this 123-acre farm in northern Baltimore County, and I spent almost every weekend out there as a child. And one weekend, my cousins took me down the hill, down to the old barn, which by that point had been mostly, you know, torn down, and they showed me these you know, what I thought were sticks, and they're like, "Do you know what this is?" And I said, "No." And they're like, "They're sheep bones." And I remember screaming and running back to the farmhouse and just crying.
4: Aww.
6: So my mom, being the kind of country gal she is, I grew up on farms too. So we always had horses, and I did a lot of really crazy stuff with riding and jumping and lots of trail rides, lots of fun, scary kind of things that I think kind of set me on the path to adventure.
4: I mean, I have to say, I was reading up on your blog, and in there you detail some experiences that you've had in South America, Japan, Canada, and all over the United States. The most notable being your walk on the edge of a skyrise that's 1,168 feet above ground. I watched the video footage of this, and it looked quite terrifying.
7: Hey guys, so everyone made it out the door. Welcome to the edge walk. How you feeling?
8: Good.
7: Doing good? So right now, guys, you're looking down 356 meters. That's 1,168 feet, or 116 building stories, or just really high.
4: What was going through your mind while you were up there?
6: Oh my gosh, it's crazy, because since you're up there for so long, you have time to kind of think about what you're doing. When you ride a roller coaster or even go skydiving, it's so fast that you really don't have any time to, you know, process what's happening. But when you're on the edge, and you have the time to sit there, you know, you have to lean out over the edge. You're attached to the side of the building with a harness, and you know, you're leaning out there, and all of a sudden you start thinking, oh my gosh, what if the harness snaps? What if I, you know, trip? What if I this and that? And every scenario goes through your mind. But, you know, it's very safe. It's incredibly safe. But that doesn't matter. Your lizard brain goes into full alert mode and says, you should not be up here. You can't fly. You're going to die. So my body was just on fire. It was, you know, I could feel my blood just rushing through my veins. I felt this kind of sense of built-up energy that just, you know, made me feel like I wanted to run, but also just kind of fall to the ground at the same time. But it was beautiful. It was beautiful. Once I kind of, you know, relaxed into it, I was like, okay, this is, you know, I'm safe, I'm good, this is great. But then in an instant, if I just looked down, all of that fear would come right back. So, yeah, it was amazing. It definitely makes you feel and think things that you, you know, really don't have an opportunity to do unless you're 116 feet in the air.
9: Fear is one of the six universal emotions. The other five, if you're curious, are happiness, anger, sadness, disgust, and surprise. That means that no matter where you go in the world or what time period you might happen to visit, you're going to find fear. What does change, though, is how we engage with scary material and even the very things that we find scary, which is another one of my favorite topics.
4: Now, with all the risk-taking we do in life, some different than others, it's common for people to fear the thought of dying. Can you talk to us a little more about this particular fear?
6: People have interesting kinds of relationships with death, and death is perhaps the most uncertain thing in the world that we know is eventually going to happen to everybody. And so people can either, you know, confront it and really think about their own mortality and kind of find a peace with it, either through, you know, depending on their worldview, leaning into their religion and their faith to give them kind of confidence in what's going to happen to them after they die. Or people can choose to ignore it and just not think about it at all, and instead kind of shift all of their attention to maintaining their physical body and trying to keep it as healthy and you know, young as possible, all the while kind of avoiding the inevitable. But you know, in everybody has that moment where they're going to have to confront the fact that they will die, whether they want to or not. Even if it's in the last final, you know, few minutes of their life, it's something that we all have to think about and is always kind of lurking in the background. So yeah, I mean, because it is scary, we don't know.
4: Before we segue from here, another adventure of yours that I wanted to talk about was when you went skydiving this past summer.
8: Oh, crazy.
10: Okay. Like, skydiving is not crazy, right?
8: We have to make it crazier. Uh-huh.
10: All right. Do some magic tricks before.
6: Okay. That was awesome. I want to do that every weekend, all the time.
4: What was your motivation when deciding to do this?
6: I really wanted to experience, you know, the sensation of flying as closely as I could. I've always wanted to do it. It just looks like it's so much fun, and it is. It is amazing. And I just wanted to see what it felt like to experience it. And it's great because, you know, after you do the free fall, which is only maybe, you know, a minute, if that, you go into the canopy where you're just floating and you just feel like you are weightless, and it's a amazing feeling. I wish everybody could do it because it really does feel so good.
4: Now, with everything in mind, all the things that you've accomplished and all the adventures that you've gone on, you really have lived quite the life. Thank you again, Margie, for taking time out of your busy schedule to talk with me today. Sounds like the listeners have a lot to look forward to in your new book.
6: Well, thank you. Thank you very much.
2: 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I'm Stephanie Schubert with KHOI Radio in Ames, Iowa. 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
3: We have lost more than 80% of our local journalists since 2002. 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This has had all sorts of negative effects, from local governments are going unwatched.
2: Local news in the U.S. has been decimated. What will it take to bring it back?
3: We need people who are willing to innovate and explore and figure out where the audiences are going. We need people who are ready to meet the future when we deliver this public support.
4: Ad revenue for U.S. newspapers plummeted from over $37 billion in 2008 to less than $9 billion in 2020. What else happened during that time? If you see the ad revenues for the world's biggest companies, you'll see the exact opposite story being told. Facebook and Google, worth over $2.6 trillion combined as I speak, became digital advertising titans during that same time. Google reported $61 billion in advertising revenue in a single three-month period, a 33% jump.
2: Hello, I'm Mel Buer, and this is Making Contact. 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There's been a lot of attention in the news recently about the latest assault on the free press in the United States. The Trump administration's attempt to ban CNN, MS Now, and Politico from the White House highlights the administration's hostility towards journalism's key role in democracy. But while we focus on national news outlets, the ongoing crisis in journalism is felt most acutely in smaller, local newsrooms. I know the crisis in local news firsthand. I was laid off from a nonprofit newsroom, and I've been freelancing ever since. Local news sources are a huge factor in maintaining healthy communities and well-functioning governments, but they face grave challenges from private equity, AI, social media, and much more.
5: One of the most alarming statistics to us has been the economic profile and demographic profile of communities that have lost newspapers. Invariably, they are much poorer, much older, and less educated than the typical community that still has a newspaper. That has huge consequences for this community.
2: To understand the policies that can remake resilient local news organizations, we're speaking today with Victor Picard, professor of media policy and political economy at the University of Pennsylvania, and Matt Pierce, director of policy for the nonprofit Rebuild Local News. First up is Victor. Victor, in your recent writing for The Progressive, you've laid out how, quote, the U.S. media system is almost perfectly designed to not serve democracy. Can you talk a little bit more about how the hyper-commercialized model of news and media really threatens American democracy, especially in this current moment?
1: Absolutely. And I know that kind of statement sounds somewhat startling, but much of my work focuses on what's fairly unique about the American media system compared to other democracies around the planet. And there are several characteristics that stand out that I think helps contextualize that perhaps somewhat of a startling comment. But first of all, in many sectors, the American media system, it's dominated by a handful of corporations. To call them even oligopolies is probably overly generous. In many cases, we're talking about one or two large corporations that dominates the entire sector. On top of that, not only are we at the mercy of these media monopolies, but they also tend to be only lightly regulated. But I would say this third characteristic is the one that really is the most consequential, and that is our media system in the United States is hyper-commercialized. And what I mean by that is that not only is the vast majority of our media driven by these capitalist logics that are really focused on capturing our attention, selling it to advertisers, really doing what serves the profit imperatives of these handful of corporations and media oligarchs and not serving democracy. And at the same time, we have only weak public alternatives. And this really sets us apart from most democracies around the planet that at least maintain robust public broadcasting systems. We have shining examples and exceptions like Pacifica Radio, and we have a growing nonprofit media sector in the United States, but it still doesn't come close to serving that universal mission of providing all members of society a baseline level of news and information, and news and information that, again, is not being driven by commercial logic.
2: We've seen this in the contraction of the market. Would you say that this is really the sort of logical endpoint of the market economy and its effect on journalism as an institution in America?
1: I would say that precisely. This is where you see the market doing extreme violence to journalism. I often say in these discussions that the marriage between journalism and capitalism was a match made in hell. It was never set to, again, serve democratic needs. It really was meant to profit usually a handful of white men. Perhaps if we're looking at the local level, we might be talking about local elites who tended to own newspapers. But even that was much better than the newspaper chains and the private equity firms that you mentioned, the so-called vulture capitalists that really are, this is kind of a late stage manifestation. A lot of people want to blame the hedge funds, and I think we should, but they're really just opportunistic parasites settling into an industry that is already being driven down into the ground by these capitalist logics. And just to put a couple of really alarming statistics on what you said, since the early 2000s, we have lost about 81% of our local journalists. We've lost over 40% of our newspapers. Where we used to have 40 journalists per 100,000 people, we're now down to 7.8, according to the Local Journalism Index. So this means that tens of millions of Americans are living in news deserts with little or no access to local news media whatsoever. And we know what that does. We all learn in school that democracy requires a free, by implication, a functional press system. And we can now show that, sure enough, people who lose their local media tend not to vote, are less civically engaged, less politically knowledgeable, and yet there are higher levels of corruption, higher levels of government waste, higher levels of extremism. So we know that this is bad for democracy. In fact, it's incompatible with a democratic society.
2: It isn't just journalists and media scholars who believe that a free press is vital for democracy. Politicians on both sides of the aisle have shared their concerns about the loss of local news as well. Here's Senator Todd Young, Republican from Indiana.
6: If members of my community don't have access to their local news, it can be an impediment to useful information and decisions they make, the actions they take. Our sense of community can be undermined if we don't have access to information, or our sense of solidarity with our neighbors. But I actually think what's most at stake is our democracy. If I don't know what's happening in the local planning meeting, if I don't know what's happening in the school board, if I don't know where monies are being invested locally as it relates to road projects, it's hard for me to cast informed votes at the ballot box. It's hard for me to meaningfully engage in democracy at the local level.
2: Steve Waldman of Rebuild Local News testified at the same hearing. Here's what he had to say.
7: It is also about community and cohesion of community. What we are seeing now as local news has contracted, it's actually led to more polarization. And that's because you don't have the news about the things that bind us together, whether it's the high school sports team, right, or the new theater experience, or the inspiring teacher that just passed away that you learned about. These are things where it make people, instead of looking at their neighbors as cartoon caricatures, as actual neighbors.
2: And here's Senator Ed Markey, Democrat from Massachusetts, speaking in agreement.
8: I have been very skeptical of media consolidation because I believe localism is essential to our democracy. And when ownership is local, journalism is local. When decision-making moves further away, communities lose coverage, accountability, and trust. That was true decades ago, and it's still true today. And right now, we're facing a real crisis in local journalism. Newsrooms are shrinking. Reporters are losing their jobs. Entire communities are becoming news deserts.
2: Victor, what does
9: an alternative future for media look like?
1: Number one is that we should always remind ourselves that the current media system that we enjoy in the United States that we've come to inherit was not inevitable. It's not the natural order of things. But because people often assume, and understandably, because we're not given alternatives, it's hard for us to imagine a structural alternative. There's this kind of capitalist realism to how we think of our media, that there is no alternative. But there are alternatives. Even if we look at our history, we can see that our media system, our print media, for example, was not always so hyper-commercialized. It wasn't always so dependent on advertising. That's only been about 150 years or so. Before that, it was much more of a mixed model. You had various kinds of subsidies. You had reader support, which I should say is never going to be enough to support the media that we need. But it certainly shows us that it doesn't have to be advertising driven. And now that that model is collapsing before our eyes, now that journalism no longer pays, no longer generates the advertising revenue that it once did, which really confused us, right? Because it really sort of camouflaged this public good quality of media that should have never been so dependent on advertising. So if we understand that history, we can begin to think that no, we don't have to have a system that's so dependent on advertising. We can look at what's being done internationally, where they do have various kinds of public investments towards media. The BBC is doing this thing called the Local Democracy Reporter Service. And so they are funding local reporters to go into news deserts, to go to cover local councils and cover that kind of local beats that the commercial sector is no longer covering. So that's one example. And New Zealand has adopted a similar program as well. And a lot of countries subsidize local journalism in various ways. The Nordic countries have been doing it for decades, and they're not sliding into any kind of totalitarian state. So there are some models to point to out there, even if there's no utopian model yet that we can really hold up.
9: I think, too, you know, that reminds me sort of our documenters program, which is...
1: I love that program.
9: Yeah, especially in Los Angeles, where this radio station is located. The Documenters Program in LA, I think they've trained over 300 community members to cover local council meetings. And particularly in Los Angeles, neighborhood councils are extremely important pieces of the democratic fabric here. And so programs like that, I think, are really great and are also very hard up for money, you know.
1: City Bureau, also like Outlier Media in Detroit, and here in Philly, we had Resolve Philly that was really robust for a while. You know, these are experiments that we need to try to lift up and replicate. But again, they're dependent oftentimes on foundation support and funders lose interest. You know, there's always a new pressing need somewhere. So it's not necessarily a long-term systemic fix for these problems, but we got to support them however we can. To really cut to the short, where, you know, my conclusion section of everything I ever write about these problems is that we really do need to move towards a public model. I don't mean simply throwing more money at NPR and PBS. Public, not just in name only, but actually publicly owned and controlled. So that we really need to base this on a community ownership of media, to have it federally guaranteed, but locally owned and governed. That's the model. That's what needs to be on our political horizon that we work towards.
9: The benevolent billionaire model for saving journalism just doesn't work, right? Do you worry at all that the funding model relying on large money philanthropy could potentially give us some of the same problems?
1: I do worry about that. And, you know, I hate being a buzzkill because I do think there's much to celebrate. We're in arguably a new golden age of nonprofit journalistic experimentation. And there's so many great models coming out of this. And I think it shows us what's possible when you unhook journalism from capitalism. You know, it shows it can incubate these new kinds of models and really change the way we think of journalism and expand our imagination. But at the same time, we need to be crystal clear about its limitations. This is still a model that's dependent on private capital. Oftentimes, if you trace it back, we are talking about some benevolent billionaires, which we know now more than anything that not all billionaires are benevolent. quite the opposite. So the fact that it is dependent on foundation support or perhaps these kind of membership models, there are just such clear limitations to that. It's not a systemic fix. It doesn't solve the news deserts problem. This money often aggregates in areas that are well-resourced, wealthier neighborhoods. It doesn't go to the poor neighborhoods in many cases. I do worry that it sometimes confuses the conversation because we need to make a distinction between nonprofit but still private and a public model that is guaranteed, it's universal, it's something that is socialized, and I mean that in the best of all ways.
9: Recently, states like Illinois and California have passed legislation that provides incentives for keeping journalists employed at local outlets. I'm curious if you've thought of these things as potential steps towards the sort of public model that you're looking for.
1: Yeah, I do have plenty of opinions about it. I think one crude way of looking at these bills is that we could evaluate whether they're aiming at simply restoring what we already have or if they're trying to transform our media system. Because that often gets confused in the discussion as well, that it's both things are true at once, which is it's awful that we're losing all of our local journalism, but it's also true that we didn't have an amazing system before, right? Again, because it was so hyper-commercialized. I think these are baby steps in the right direction. We're at least recognizing that the local journalism crisis is a problem for public policy, that there is a role for government intervention, that we should be making public investments towards the media that we need at the local level, because the market will not do it. There is no commercial future for the local journalism that democracy requires. So all these things are great signs that state governments are beginning to move in that direction. But there are important details. And it's the fact that if they're only supporting already existing news organizations, that doesn't get at the news deserts problem that we've been talking about. There's going to be a lot of rebuilding. This is always the silver lining to all the destruction that's happened in this otherwise very dismal media landscape. We're going to have to rebuild from the ground up. And I think we can imagine something much better than we've had in the past.
9: We'll be right back.
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11: I don't read no papers, and I don't listen to radios either. 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
9: Welcome back. I'm Mel Buer, and on today's Making Contact, we're discussing the steep decline in U.S. local news outlets and what it will take to bring them back. Victor wants to transform the system. Matt Pierce works on what can survive the legislative process and retain funding long-term. He's the Director of Policy for Rebuild Local News, a nonprofit focused on building these sorts of policies and bringing them to local governments. Matt, the Fourth Estate is kind of in crisis, and we've been this way for quite some time. Can you speak a little bit to what sort of trends we've been seeing in the industry in the last 10, 20 years, and what happens when communities lose their local news coverage?
3: Absolutely. We have lost more than 80% of our local journalists since 2002. This has meant decreased coverage of local schools, local city halls, state politics, local politics, community life. And this has had all sorts of negative effects, from local governments are going unwatched, bond ratings increase for communities that have lost their local newspapers because fewer people are watching local spending, and this results in increased borrowing costs. Loneliness increases when people lose their local media outlets because there's less of a sense of community when you don't have your local media there. And there are all sorts of other negative effects, like fewer people know who their elected officials are, fewer people run for office, so you have fewer competitive elections. It's the public good that we've always in this country relied upon the private sector to deliver to us. And so we've really been feeling the negative effects of that collapse. We've never really had a true, like, fully publicly funded media system in the U.S. the way that other countries have it. We trail the world in how many public dollars we spend on supporting public interest media. So it's been bad across the board. And of course, in the technological era, what you do see are a lot of folks who are switching to doing more independent media and doing more creator journalism, as you might call it, or folks who are working on YouTube or Instagram or using newsletters. And so there's some interesting new projects that are happening there. But because the underlying economic problems of just what it takes to produce quality journalism, a lot of that is very hard to sustain financially. It's very hard on the journalists who are trying to do it. So we work on public policies to try to create more of those public dollars for the folks who are doing that work in whatever form that they're doing it.
9: What are some of these initiatives that Rebuild Local News is working on that may shore up portions of our industry?
3: There are a lot of different ideas out there. One of them is simple. Government agencies at the state, county, or local level often have advertising budgets that they're spending on social media companies instead of advertising with your local community news outlets. Those are public taxpayer dollars that you're sending to big tech. A lot of the collapse of local media has been because of the decline of private advertising. So that's one way where government agencies could perhaps direct more of those public dollars in their advertising to local media outlets that are connected with their communities where they live. But one of the big ideas that's gotten a lot of traction over the last couple of years is the idea of a journalist employment tax credit.
9: Journalist employment tax credits, broadly speaking, are designed to give states a chance to partially subsidize local news by offering tax rebates to newsrooms that retain their employees. Different amounts are offered for full-time and part-time employees and are generally tied to employees' wages. In California, on September 30th, Governor Gavin Newsom signed AB 2222, the Community News Act, which will direct more than $40 million a year to local journalist employment tax credits in the state. Local media outlets eligible for the refundable credits can be commercial or nonprofit and publish via print, TV, radio, or online. More than 150 organizations endorse this bill, and it is the largest state-level investment in local news in the United States, coming on the heels of similar legislation in Illinois, New Mexico, and New York. The California Community News Act is groundbreaking in many aspects, but there are states that have passed similar types of initiatives, as we mentioned earlier. Illinois has had their tax credits on the books for over a year now and has been issuing them to newsrooms. Do you have any data that shows the success or failure of these initiatives?
3: Yeah, so Illinois was the first state to really launch this type of policy, and it allocated $5 million a year to a similar kind of local journalist employment tax credits. The way that that credit is set up is that it's applied against the wages that are paid to a journalist. So far, in the data we've gotten back from the Illinois program, it's been super promising. For folks who are familiar with the state, half of the dollars have gone downstate, outside of Chicagoland, to a lot more kind of rural and suburban local news outlets, which is really promising. Two-thirds of the recipients of those credits were news outlets that had six or fewer journalists, because most news outlets are small. So we don't have data back yet that more scientifically measures the exact impact of these credits so far, because we've only had one full year of the program in effect there. So we're still waiting for research that kind of shows what's really effective, what doesn't work so much. But anecdotally, the reports we've gotten back from local news providers in Illinois is really positive. There were folks who were like, this helped me avoid another layoff this year. You had places like Block Club Chicago, which is a very promising newer nonprofit outlet that was able to expand its coverage of when ICE was doing its raids on immigrants in Chicago. They were able to use that money to hire extra freelancers to do more coverage of the stuff that was happening on the streets and in the community at the time when they needed it most. Local news at this point is so threadbare economically that basically any support that you put in the door is going to go to some sort of good cause inside of a local news organization.
9: Do you see this as more of a stopgap in a long road toward reimagining our news ecosystem? What other next steps required?
3: There's a ton of competition from platforms and now AI taking local news and not driving audiences back to those outlets so that they can monetize or fundraise against them. So we have every kind of problem. Something like AB 2222 is just a down payment on a bigger investment in fixing the problem. It'll have some
12: positive secondary effects. It'll make it more attractive for folks to try to experiment with different types of models for delivering community news and information. It'll bring in more philanthropy because they're effectively public matching dollars in there. It can allow for other types of public programs to deliver more targeted support to areas that serves historically underserved communities, ethnic media. So it's a good foundation, but we do tend to take the attitude that there's not one way to fix the local news crisis. And we are very pluralistic about both the mediums and the business models that can be adopted to deliver news and information. You just see so much plurality out there right now in terms of how people are doing media and the styles in which they're doing it and the methods in which they're doing it. We are trying not to be prescriptive about you have to work in a particular medium, or you know, you need to have a particular only one type of revenue source. We would rather have a foundation, you know, and sort of thinking of it as open source policy. And that's one of the advantages of the tax code, which is to say our central concern here is the act of producing news for a local community, about that local community. We kind of want everybody else to take it from there and explore, like, what are the best ways to do that? And most like community news organizations will also have, you know, other things that they're also doing, like events. They may have advertising businesses on the commercial side, or nonprofit groups may have different civic initiatives that like a commercial newspaper might not do. We really don't want to be prescriptive against any of that, as long as it's nonpartisan, just because when people are allocating their public dollars to something, they do want to know that it's not going to be used for partisan political purposes, which is something that really presents a political risk to the program. You just see that federally with the defunding of the public media system. Republicans thought, I think unfairly, that the public broadcasters locally had gotten too partisan. And while I disagree with that, when it comes to politics, you know, belief is reality when it comes to voting yes or no on allocating public dollars. And so that is something that we're very conscious of when we're trying to design public policies, that, you know, they will be able to survive, you know, a change of the party that's in control, or a change of the certain administration that's in power. The other part is we need engaged listeners. We need engaged news readers. We need people who really care about having quality local information.

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And once again, I am your host and producer, Mel Buer. This show was also produced by Vanessa Kolb, whose keen eye and hard work were indispensable for this and other episodes, and Dan Pavlish, our senior producer. Ace Estwick is our executive producer and engineer. Please take a moment now to rate, follow, and subscribe to us wherever you listen to this show. This episode features words from Penelope Abernathy, recorded at the 2020 Forum on the Local Journalism Sustainability Act at the University of North Carolina. Thanks for listening, and we will see you next time on Making Contact.

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2: 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In today's edition, you'll hear reports from NHK Japan, France 24, and Radio Havana, Cuba. We will begin with NHK World Radio Japan. A robot arm will begin surveying the 880 tons of nuclear fuel debris in the reactors at the Fukushima nuclear power plant, which melted down in 2011. They are hoping to begin clearing the waste out in 2037. The Trump administration is looking to expand nuclear power in the United States, including restarting the plant at Three Mile Island, site of the worst nuclear accident in U.S. history. Spanish Prime Minister Sanchez has called for a snap election on November 29th as a response to unrest over skyrocketing housing prices. There will be a runoff vote in Brazil on October 25th between Lula da Silva and Flavio Bolsonaro. NHK Japan.
3: The operator of the crippled Fukushima Daiichi nuclear power plant says it's begun a survey of the inside of the plant's number 2 reactor using a robot arm. The survey is in preparation for a test removal of nuclear fuel debris from the structure. The plant suffered meltdowns in the 2011 earthquake and tsunami. A total of 880 tons of nuclear fuel debris, a mixture of molten fuel and the surrounding structure, is estimated to remain inside the number 1 through 3 reactors. TEPCO plans to conduct full-scale debris removal starting with the number 3 reactor in fiscal 2037 or later.
4: The Trump administration is pushing to expand nuclear power to meet the new demand for electricity. The president has signed an executive order to upgrade nuclear reactors while calling for speedy development of new atomic power facilities.
5: So today we're celebrating a historic milestone for civilian nuclear energy and the incredible renaissance of nuclear power in America.
6: Making them operational.
4: This startup in Texas is developing smaller reactors for data centers. It plans to mass produce units that can be installed adjacent to facilities that need electricity.
7: Those reactors are

0: powering the AI, there's essentially a global race in both nuclear and AI. We want to make sure in this new advanced reactor model, we're the ones that's leading the way.
1: New nuclear technologies could take years to deploy. So, in an effort to generate more power quickly, there are even plans to restart reactors that have already entered the decommissioning process. Procedures are underway to reactivate the Three Mile Island Atomic Power Plant, site of the worst nuclear accident in U.S. history. China is rapidly building data centers and nuclear power plants, and with the U.S. struggling to build the infrastructure it needs, some experts say China could overtake the U.S. in the AI race.
2: Meanwhile, energy is really, becoming quite the issue in terms of, U.S. China has been viewed as being in a more like advantageous position from like a power standpoint. And so that could be kind of a real bottleneck for the U.S. in the future.
1: Artificial intelligence seems to be generating a new battle over its power source.
3: Spanish Prime Minister Pedro Sanchez has called for a snap election. This comes as the country has been facing unrest over soaring housing prices. The socialist leader says voters must decide on what kind of future they want.
4: You, the people of Spain, must decide what role you wish to play in it, and also what role you want Spain to play in it. Whether you wish to join that far-right wave that leads to regression wherever it governs, or whether you want Spain to remain a bastion of openness, social justice, and environmental responsibility.
3: Sanchez says he'll dissolve parliament and the election will be held on November 29th. He heads the Socialist Workers' Party. Sanchez is seen as a progressive leader on the global stage, and he's been a vocal critic of U.S. and Israeli policies in the Middle East. But his administration's approval rating has been slumping over a variety of issues. Those include corruption allegations involving his wife. People have taken to the streets across the country over the housing crisis. His administration submitted emergency decrees to Parliament last week on the issue. But opposition and other parties rejected the legislation. Local media say opinion polls are showing the election could shift power to the center-right Popular Party and the far-right Vox Party. But some observers say his administration has gained some support for its handling of housing and other issues. Attention is focused on whether his left-wing government will remain in power or right-wing forces will gain the upper hand.
5: Brazil's presidential election is heading for a runoff vote between the top two candidates. Neither side could reach the majority of votes needed to win the election, and the runoff will be held on October 25th. According to the electoral authority, right-wing senator Flavio Bolsonaro, the oldest son of former president Jair Bolsonaro, came in first with 47%. He was followed by the leftist incumbent president, Luiz Inácio Lula da Silva, who took around 45% of the votes. During the campaign, Bolsonaro touted his close alignment to U.S. President Donald Trump, while Lula pledged to correct the wealth gap. As the Trump administration strengthens its involvement in South America, right-wing candidates have won a series of presidential elections in the region. Attention is now focused on whether a change of government from leftist rule will take place in Brazil as well. The country has the largest economy and population in the region.
6: Those reports were from NHK World Radio Japan on shortwave. They're heard at 10 p.m. Pacific Daylight Time at 11800 or on the web at www.3.nhk.or.jp. It's actually a lot simpler to find NHK at most podcast sites, as is the shortwave report. On to France 24. More on the Brazilian election, where Lula and others are complaining about U.S. interference in the electoral process. Then a series of press reviews on the massive student protest in France this week. An estimated 266,000 high school students marched in the streets and were met with increasing clashes with police. Their main objective was to update dilapidated school buildings, especially in the poorer areas, add more staff, and to limit class sizes to 36. By Thursday, parents and union members have joined the demonstrations to protect the students. In Spain and Belgium, students have also begun protest. There's an editorial, where the students' rage comes from. The question remains whether Netanyahu and the Israeli state were told that the Hamas planned to attack 10 days in advance and did nothing to prepare for the horrible massacre that occurred on October 7th. France 24.
7: What better way than a song by Bad Bunny to drive home his message asserting Brazil's sovereignty in the face of threats of U.S. interference? A few days before the first round of the Brazilian presidential election, Lula released this video. The lyrics are inspired by the reggaeton star's anti-colonial anthem, adapted for Brazil. The song criticizes the United States' designs on Latin America's largest country. For several months now, concerns have been raised among Brazilians over Washington's support for far-right candidate Flavio Bolsonaro. It prompted President Lula to denounce apparent interference at the United Nations.
8: Democracy is once again under threat. Once again, we are witnessing foreign interference in the electoral process.
7: A few days ago, Meta, owner of WhatsApp, which is widely used in Brazil, faced sharp criticism for briefly restricting access to the account used by Lula's campaign without providing a detailed explanation. Investigations by NGOs also highlight Meta's inability to detect and block election disinformation on its platforms. Then, 3 days before the first round, British daily The Guardian revealed a plan by the Trump administration to fund the far right in Brazil. This historian says its interference did not begin with this presidential election.
9: Long before the official campaign even began, we saw how Donald Trump fully waded into Brazilian politics, around the time of Jair Bolsonaro's conviction. Even using tariff hikes to pressure Supreme Court justices, the political class, and in particular the executive branch, to influence Brazilian domestic policy.
7: With the second largest reserves of rare earth minerals after China, Lula believes Brazil is in the U.S. president's crosshairs because of its natural resources.
3: Time now for the press review with Emily Boyle. And Emily, you're starting with the high school protests that have swept across France. What do the French front pages have to say about it today?
10: Well, they all look quite alike this morning, I have to say. Let's start with Aujourd'hui en France here, talking about young people in the streets. 266,000 young people, to be exact, according to the Minister of the Interior. L'Humanité on the left, headlines here with La Classe, or just class, and it reports that 450,000 people total descended into the streets, be it high school students, university students, lecturers, teachers, parents, or union members. Libé, meanwhile, celebrates what it calls the high school aura, as thousands of young people march for their rights without any major incidents, according to Libération. It discusses also the viral aura battles that were being shared across social media.
3: And beyond France, the story seems to be getting quite a lot of coverage internationally.
10: Yeah, of course, this story pretty much all over the place in the papers this morning. Let's start actually with the Italian front pages, because they don't all seem to be quite aligned when it comes to their coverage. The left-wing paper Il Manifesto celebrates the movement and quotes the French national anthem La Marseillaise on its front page this morning, Allons enfants. Meanwhile, let's have a look at Il Fatto Quotidiano here, the liberal paper. It highlights the clashes between some of the protesters and the police and what it calls extreme violence. The paper warns that, quote, if violence and polarization intensify, Marine Le Pen's far right will undoubtedly reap the political rewards. Meanwhile, let's have a quick look at The Guardian in the UK here, which also features this story on its front page. It actually dedicates a two-page spread here, in particular to the policing of the protest, explaining that authorities face accusations of deliberate brutality. It also looked at the facts behind the discontent in this section here, namely social inequality, huge class sizes, and dilapidated school buildings.
3: School protests in France. Act 4 of this movement will take place on Thursday as students continue their demands
11: for better facilities and more staff.
12: That's right. And Le Monde, the French paper today, says that this movement is digging its heels in. A mouvement qui s'ancre, it says, and rassemble, it's united. That's some of the words that Le Monde uses to describe this weeks-long movement now. Hundreds of thousands of people marched in cities across France on Tuesday. They're going to renew those efforts this Thursday, while parents and union members have also joined the demonstration. This is the front page from the left-wing press today. This is Libération and l'Humanité. Now, Libération does this thing once a year where they allow the edition to be edited by historians and not journalists, hence why today's edition is Le Libre des Historiens. So the entire edition has been written by historians. But nonetheless, that front page picture is quite striking, might conjure up some images of May 1968, well, minus the telephone, of course. L'Humanité, the communist paper, here offering us a great play on words headline, Les Flics en Flag, which basically means cops caught red-handed, it says, really taking to task French police, some of whom they say have illegal badges, a lack of officer identification, insults. The editor of the paper takes to task the government for dedicating more to the budget than to education and the youth, reminding us that an investment in education is an investment for the future.
11: And reactions have also come from further afield. What are the European press saying?
12: Well, this is from the British Daily The Times, which has interviewed some of those who protested this week. One protester saying that without violence, no one pays attention. That's a headline, actually, as France returns to barricades. The British Daily noting that while the May 68 rebellion was fueled by dreams of a better world, this movement is driven by the discontent of a nation stuck in economic decline and political gridlock. It also notes that the protests have spilled over into Spain and Belgium. And to that effect, the Belgian paper Le Soir today, focusing on the city of Liège, which has for a week also been the site of violent protests. On that same front page, you'll see here also an investigation showing that a quarter of schools in Brussels are overexposed to air pollution coming from nearby roads. So a lot to be done in Belgian schools as well, Oliver. This is from L'Humanité, which is a communist paper in France, looking at the rage of these high school students and the rage behind this movement. It has a really interesting editorial today where it pays tribute to this generation of protesters who have grown up in social anxiety. I quote, "They learned to read when soldiers were patrolling their schools in 2015 during the height of terrorism in France. They hit puberty during the social distancing years of COVID. And now as they finish school, there are two wars raging and a high rising inflation."
9: It's a question that's haunted the Israeli Prime Minister and the Israeli state ever since that fateful day in October 2023. The single deadliest in Israeli history and its worst ever security failure. What did Benjamin Netanyahu know about the attacks, and when did he know it?
8: "You didn't protect my son on October 7th. You didn't protect 1,200 people murdered on a single day on October 7th. Shame on you. You're an absolute disgrace."
9: Haaretz reported that 10 days before the massacre, Netanyahu spoke to the president of the UAE, Mohammed bin Zayed, who warned him that the leader of Hamas in Gaza was planning a major offensive. According to the Israeli newspaper, bin Zayed worried such an attack would lead to bloodshed and destabilize the region. The Israeli Prime Minister reacted with relative calm and reassured bin Zayed that Israel was ready for any scenario. Netanyahu's office called the accusations an absolute lie. A few days later, he flew to the UAE to ask bin Zayed to publicly deny it too. No such denial has been forthcoming. The Atlantic and other publications reported that another warning came from Egypt on September 26, 2023. And to demonstrate the urgency of the threat from Gaza,
7: Cairo's intelligence chief secretly went to Israel to deliver the message in person.
13: A visit like this is extremely rare. What we did establish and what colleagues elsewhere, you know, at other publications are now piecing together along with me, is that there were a series of warnings that did arrive to the senior leadership and to Benjamin Netanyahu in the days and weeks before the October 7th attacks.
7: Netanyahu's government has denied receiving any warnings and sought to shift the blame onto security officials. It's also repeatedly refused the opposition's demand for an independent inquiry into the events leading up to that day, despite growing demand for it in Israel. It's also a key issue in the campaign in the lead-up to national elections later this month.
6: Those reports and press reviews were from France 24, which may be easily found at their website, france24.com, as well as a YouTube channel called France 24 English. 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If you have questions or comments about the shortwave report or could help support this show, like another KPFA listener in the San Francisco Bay Area did this week, my PayPal contact information is available at my website, outfarpress.com, or by writing to Dan Roberts at P.O. Box 1162, Willits, California, 95490. I am truly grateful for donations. 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We will conclude with Radio Havana, Cuba. The U.S. Coast Guard intercepted an oil tanker in the Caribbean trying to bring fuel to Cuba. The lack of fuel continues to plague all aspects of life in Cuba, including its ability to broadcast their news. The Mexican ruling Moreno Party stated that it will maintain support for the Cuban people in the face of the energy blockade imposed by the U.S. Mexican President Sheinbaum spoke out at the U.N. General Assembly expressing solidarity with Cuba. President Sheinbaum also warned about the presence of right-wing groups within the U.S. administration which intend to change the government of Mexico. Police in the U.K. arrested six people in the area of a Royal Air Force base that had been used by the U.S. military to bomb Iran, implying that they were terrorists, then let them out on bail. Radio Havana, Cuba.
14: The U.S. Coast Guard reported yesterday, Friday, that it had intercepted an oil tanker in the Caribbean Sea bound for Cuba, a country subjected to a brutal energy blockade by the Donald Trump administration. On its X account, the U.S. Coast Guard, a branch of the U.S. Armed Forces, stated that it had successfully concluded the interdiction of the motor vessel Grace. According to the statement by the Coast Guard, this followed a coordinated international enforcement effort that confirmed what they termed the illicit trafficking of fuel to Cuba by the vessel. Mexico's ruling Morena Party has stated that Mexico will continue to support the Cuban people in the face of the economic, commercial, financial, and energy blockade imposed by the United States. In a message on their X account, "We are a free and sovereign country, and out of universal fraternity, Mexico will continue to support the sister nation of Cuba in the face of the blockade that it is suffering." The organization asserted that another way of doing politics is possible, one based on sovereignty, solidarity, and fraternity among peoples. The Morena Party of Mexico accompanied the message with a video showing former President Andrés Manuel López Obrador expressing his support for Cuba. He said, "We will do everything we can to help the Cuban people, including providing oil. They are a people suffering under an inhumane blockade. We cannot turn our backs on the Cuban people, and we do not need to ask permission from any foreign government." Mexico, now led by President Claudia Sheinbaum, reaffirmed its rejection of the blockade imposed by Washington at the United Nations recently, and pledged to continue sending material aid to address the island's population and the most urgent needs of the people. Our regional commitment also explains the position that Mexico has always maintained, now for over six decades, solidarity with the Cuban people and rejection of the embargo or blockade and any unilateral economic measure contrary to the United Nations Charter. Speaking during a general debate of the 81st session of the United Nations General Assembly, the Mexican official emphasized that the fraternity between the two peoples does not depend on specific circumstances or differences. That same solidarity calls on us to join forces to bridge regional differences through dialogue and consensus building. For more than six decades, the United States has maintained an economic, commercial, and financial blockade against Cuba, a measure that was tightened in January by an executive order signed by U.S. President Donald Trump. The lack of access to fuel resulting from this intensification is dramatically affecting critical sectors in the Caribbean nation, such as electricity generation, hospital operations, food production and distribution, and water pumping. The U.S. President's threats and other coercive measures taken by Washington against the island have sparked condemnation and opposition from grassroots groups, governments, and politicians in Mexico and other nations around the world. The president of Mexico, Claudia Sheinbaum, has warned about the presence of right-wing groups within the U.S. administration, which she said intend for the government of Mexico to change. The president avoided directly blaming the U.S. president by name, Donald Trump, but said, when asked about a possible interference from Washington, there are very right-wing groups in that government of Donald Trump that do not want Mexico and do not want the people and seek for the government in Mexico to change. She pointed out, when questioned about whether the fear is that the U.S. government will try to interfere in the upcoming elections, the Mexican president assumed that they do want to interfere and emphasized that she has denounced it permanently. At a news conference at the National Palace in Mexico City, she reiterated that the only defense against that external pressure is the people. Sheinbaum described the right as a political movement of ideology against the people, which prioritizes certain economic interests and supremacy of some over others. In her opinion, the Mexican president said this current has promoted policies that have led to a situation of poverty and inequality and have fueled violence and authoritarianism. In the same vein, the Mexican president accused those sectors of being racist and classist and questioned that, under previous administrations, basic services such as healthcare and education were treated as privileges or commodities instead of being considered the rights of the entire population. Police in the UK say that they have arrested a 25-year-old British Iranian dual national in London following a security incident at the Royal Airford base on Sunday last week. The UK has allowed the United States to launch attacks on Iran from that airbase since the beginning of the war of aggression against Iran. Authorities have not named the man who's being held on suspicion of preparation of terrorist acts, the same charge levied against five British nationals who were arrested outside the RAF Fairford and then released on bail. On Thursday, earlier this week, British Prime Minister Andy Burnham claimed that his government had, quote, strong indications of Iranian involvement in the incident. However, exactly what took place outside the airbase remains unclear. A police search of vans being used by the men turned up no signs of explosives. However, the vans did contain empty barrels, large tanks, siphoning pumps, and fuel, leading to widespread media speculation that the men were stealing petrol rather than plotting an attack.
6: 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On shortwave, Cuba may be heard from noon to 1 p.m. at 15140 and from 6 p.m. to midnight at 6000. 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The Shortwave Report, which is now in its 31st year of production, remains free to rebroadcast upon notification. Recently, the Shortwave Report celebrated having been on the air for 30 years without a break. 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I'm your host and producer, Dan Roberts. 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
17: Welcome, friends, to another edition of Economic Update, a weekly program devoted to the economic dimensions of our lives and those of our children. I'm your host, Richard Wolff. I'm going to begin today by talking about a number of items in the news that many of you have asked me to speak to. President Trump recently made a proposal, rather offhand, but man, looks like he was thinking about it. He's going to offer, or he did offer, $5,000 per adult if the midterm elections scheduled for early November return enough Republican candidates to keep that party in control of the U.S. Congress. And you've asked me to comment on Mr. Trump's offer. Here we go. Number one, it is illegal. There are laws all across the United States, as there have been for decades, that it is a crime to offer money to anyone to vote in a particular way. It's a kind of bribery outlawed by the law. Why our chief executive would say such a thing, well, I'll leave that to you. Number two, from everything we know from the tax forms released by Mr. Trump that were forced on him to release, he doesn't have nearly enough money to do this. If you multiply the number of adults by $5,000 each, you get in the neighborhood of $1.3 trillion. That's over a trillion more than Mr. Trump has ever claimed he has, and the real estimates indicates even more than that. So he doesn't have the money, nor do the Republican National Committee of his party have money like that. Nothing like that. And Mr. Elon Musk isn't a trillionaire yet, so he can't do it either. Therefore, what are they going to do? They could take taxpayer money. The government has that. And then we would be getting our tax dollars back. We would be paying in, and then some of that money would come back to us in cash. But if that were done, how would that be paid for? Excuse me. Either you'd have to take the money away from other things the government is doing, you know, like highways or schools or any of the other things, or you could borrow the money. And knowing our politicians for who they are, they borrow the money. Okay, let's look at that. We are currently experiencing some of the highest interest rates on government debt in our history as a country. Adding $1 trillion of new borrowing by the government will drive interest rates up, sharply up. Mortgage rates are again at 7%. Nobody can buy and afford to buy a house at 7%. But if the government has to borrow $1 trillion to pay off Mr. Trump's bribery effort, well, it's going to raise interest rates, raise our deficit, do all the things the Republican Party says it's against. Nor is it clear, as it once was, that the rest of the world will keep lending to the United States government. One of the reasons interest rates are going up is because lenders, both American and foreign, are getting nervous about lending to a government as deeply in debt as the United States has become. And by the way, why? Because that's how we pay for the wars. We borrow the money. We wouldn't dare tax the American people to pay for the wars, because then the American people would bring those wars to an end in a hurry. Wow, Mr. Trump, you're really flying off the handle these days. Next, there's an aspect of American history, recent history, that seems very poorly understood, and that led me to prepare this segment. In the three or four centuries, 17th, 18th, 19th, even the 20th century, early part of it anyway, the world was shaped in fundamental ways by the explosion of the capitalist economic system from the areas where it first appeared in its modern form, England in the 17th century, then Western Europe, and eventually the whole world. The way that was organized was by something called colonialism. Capitalism is a system, as you already know, that has to expand. Who's a successful business person? The one making a profit. And how do we know that they're successful? Because they're smart enough to take the profit and plow it back into the business. Growing your business is the way to stay ahead of your competition. In other words, growth is what you need to survive. Well, imagine a system like that. It immediately outgrows wherever it starts, because it has to. It has to find new sources of food to feed the workers. It has to find new workers when it runs out of those where it starts, because it's always having to grow. So the European countries where it began, Britain, France, Germany, Italy, so on, eventually carved up the whole world, didn't they? The United States began as a colony of Great Britain, Canada likewise, and so on and so forth. The whole world carved up and organized by the Europeans to do what? To take the wealth of those parts of the world and move it as much as possible to those places in Europe. If you visit a little country, a little northwest corner of Europe called Belgium, you'll see quickly. It's not much. Coastline, grass, but it became very wealthy. A wealthy Western country. How? Because it took over something called the Congo, a landmass much larger than Belgium, with many more people and many more resources. And it organized them to funnel that wealth to Belgium. And that's what the French did, and that's what the British did, and that's what the Germans did, and that's what the Spanish did, and that's what the Portuguese did. You get the picture. Russia did it too. The United States, after it became independent, declared Latin America, that Western Hemisphere. Remember the Monroe Doctrine? Oh. But then here's where the history starts falling away. What was the end of that colonial period? Four centuries of building a real-world economy around serving Europe and the United States and Japan, who joined late. Well, the whole world was organized to produce a center, rich and powerful, and a periphery, a hinterland, the Germans used to call it, a country in the back that delivers to you food, raw materials, and working people, moving off the country into the city. You all know the story. Well, here's how it culminated. It culminated when there was no more land to be taken. When you had taken every European country that could, took what it could. Now the only way for these countries to grow, which they still had to do, because that's how capitalism works, was to bump up against each other. So the British would take from the Russians, and the Russians would take it from the Persians, or whoever. And that culminated, as of course we can see it would, in the two worst wars in the history of the human race, World Wars I and II, killing many tens of millions of people, with one exception, the United States. Very important for you to understand. Because air power and air travel was very underdeveloped in the 1940s, the Pacific and Atlantic Ocean protected the United States. I'll give you just one statistic. How many Russians died in World War II? Answer, about 25 million. How many Americans died in World War II? About 400,000. Do you understand? No comparison. Total disaster in Russia. Nothing like that in the United States. But here's the big point. When the colonial powers finished the four centuries of colonialism by literally blowing each other up, they were all finished, destroyed, done in 1945, with one exception, the United States. And you know what the United States did? It inherited the colonialisms of the past. They couldn't maintain their empires. The jewel of the British Empire, India, gone. Mahatma Gandhi led them out of that empire. And the same happened to all the others. In came the Americans. They hadn't been blown away. Other than Pearl Harbor, no bomb fell on the United States. The Americans went in with the money to buy whatever was for sale because nobody else could buy it. Americans lent money all over the world to enable people to buy American products to keep Americans working at the expense of their own people's jobs. We became the global hegemon. That's why it went to America's head in the second half of the 20th century. We are so rich, so powerful. It must be something exceptional about us. No, it wasn't. It had to do with a world prepared over four centuries to deliver all its empires to you to become the emperor extraordinaire. And that's what's ending now, friends. As China, India, all of the third world, the global south, watch as the Europeans fade out of the picture and the Americans try desperately to hold on to the empire they inherited, not understanding it's over. We've come to the end of the first half of today's show. Please stay with us for a remarkable interview that will return in a few moments. Welcome back, friends, to the second half of today's economic update. I am very, very happy and pleased to bring back to our microphones and camera Dave Zirin. He's an American political sports writer, author, and cultural commentator. He serves as sports editor for The Nation magazine and is the creator of Edge of Sports, where he explores the political and social issues shaping the world of sports. Most recently, Dave Zirin is the best-selling New York Times author of the book about Howard Zinn. It's called The People's Historian, The Outsized Life of Howard Zinn. Having worked on occasion with Mr. Zinn myself, this is a very important event for me personally, and I thought it would be of interest to everyone. So first of all, Dave, thank you very much for joining us.
18: Oh, it's great to be here. Thanks so much for having me.
17: So let me start off right off the bat. Tell me, why did you write a book about Howard Zinn?
18: Well, I certainly never thought I would. I mean, I'm a sports writer by trade. Howard, of course, passed away 16 years ago in 2010. But at the end of his life, we got to know each other quite well, and I toured with him, and I would ask him questions and interview him on stage. So I really did get to know him, and I remember once saying to him off stage that what we need is a people's history of Howard Zinn. you know, and he, of course, wrote A People's History of the United States. And he laughed at that and sort of poo-pooed it because he was never an ego guy. He was always a history guy, a movement guy, an activist guy, a change guy. And so he sort of poo-pooed me on that. But I started thinking about it a great deal about 6 years ago because so many people started asking me, what would Howard say about our current landscape, whether it's the rise of Trumpism, whether it's the rise of, you know, economic and political dictatorship, whether it's about the Black Lives Matter movement. People were asking me what I thought Howard would think. And I don't believe in answering for people who can't answer for themselves, but I did think that given Howard's over 70 years as a movement activist, and given how much he wrote and spoke about the movements themselves, that I believe that his life was so rich for lessons for people today. And especially his ability to maintain a grounded political optimism rooted in history, which I think our movements miss greatly in 2026. So that's why I wrote the book. It's part history of Howard and part an understanding of what his legacy means for 2026. It's getting a great response so far. I couldn't be more gratified.
17: Well, my second question comes right out of what you say. In particular, I'm interested in that positive attitude that he had. My interactions with him many, many years ago, if I have my memory right, is he was teaching at Boston University and got into a fight. That's not a good way to put it. The president of that university thought it would be a clever political advancement for his ambitions to go and single out Howard as a professor he would hound out of his job or one way or another, and then champion around right-wing circles, having gotten rid of this personality. And I got caught up, because I was in Cambridge at the time, in a defense committee and a support, because there were many people that were outraged. I remember the man's name at Boston, named Silber.
18: John Silber, that's right.
17: Yeah, who went after him. Anyway, here's my question. What are the big lessons you draw? What is it? Let me put it this way. What is it you want readers of this book about Howard Zinn to take away? When they've put the book down, caught up in all the rich details of his life, what is it you want them to dwell on as they go for a walk to digest the book?
18: It's a great question, Professor. And for me, I want them to really think about something that Howard said, which is that tyranny is overestimated in terms of its power. And he said, not in the short term, but in the long term, we overestimate its strength and its durability. And that's something he experienced repeatedly throughout his own life, whether it was living in the Great Depression in Brooklyn and organizing as a teenager, whether it was his time fighting the Red Scare in the late 1940s, whether it was his period as part of the Black freedom struggle, both the civil rights movement's early years in Atlanta, as well as the Student Nonviolent Coordinating Committee in the 60s, whether it was the movement against the war in Vietnam, or whether it was his movement on his campus against the aforementioned John Silber and his desire to create the new 21st century corporate campus that would completely crush the idea of a campus as being an open place for education and turn it into a kind of armed encampment for tuition hikes. That was Silber's dream, and overpaid administrators. So Howard's on the front lines of all these fights for decades. And in those times, he experienced what I think can be described as tyranny. I mean, I think we forget that now, like how a lot of these movements, which we look back on as somewhat triumphant, really experienced a great deal of ups and downs. And I try to get the reader to live, especially young readers, to live through those ups and downs with him. And hopefully that can cause them to reflect on 2026 and really think about the kinds of history that we choose to emphasize in the present moment. Because yes, this is a present moment of tyranny, of rising fascism, of just horrible. Just this country is just puking up its barbarism, it seems like, every day. But there are also people fighting back. There are also people trying to make their own history. And those folks, I think, when you start looking at them and highlighting them and thinking about them, you can also start seeing the beginning process for the kinds of social changes, or at least challenges to the current backlash that we so desperately need.
17: All right, let me segue right out of that. If Zinn was a fighter against corporatocracy, if that's even a word,
18: it is now.
17: My sense of you is that you're a bit of that also, and maybe that's why what drew you to Howard and vice versa. So let me ask you, given your expertise, what's happening to sports in the United States? I was struck, I don't know if you were, I was struck at the inauguration of the second term of Mr. Trump, that up on the podium there in January of 2025, what was simply lined up the current crop of mega billionaires, you know, Zuckerberg and Bezos and Elon Musk, each with their significant or not other with them. It was like, here I am, I'm the president of the billionaires. So much of what we are seeing in American politics, including the recent victories of progressives and DSAers and so on, is a reaction, I think, to the growing inequality that is stuck in our face almost every day. So from the desk of someone concerned with sports, do you see that, and how do you see that?
18: Yes. I mean, sports ownership has actually undergone an molecularly organic change in the owner's box over even the last several years. The people who've owned sports have always been, of course, the 1%, the super wealthy, with the exception of the Green Bay Packers, who are owned by the fans. But uniformly, that's who's been in charge of sports. And uniformly, these have been ruthless, at times brutal men, and almost exclusively white men is who that's been reserved for. Now, they also, though, were people who the team itself was a family business. And the team itself was something that had to be successful in order for their bottom line as wealthy people and them to be able to continue to live in the trappings of wealth. The team was the base of that. These days, you've got wealth funds, you've got private portfolios, you've got Bain Capital and all their ilk of venture capitalists. They are the ones who are now buying these teams and overspending for them by billions of dollars and just parking their money in these teams. And as we saw with the Lakers recently, flipping them after 1 year for a $2 billion profit. That whole team, I don't think, is worth $2 billion in a material sense. But they got $12 billion for it. And by the way, who paid those $12 billion? It was suspiciously Jared Kushner's brother, Josh, and suspiciously it was also Bob Iger, who is the former CEO of Disney. Now, what makes it suspicious is that Kushner is a billionaire, Iger is not, but Kushner's whole net worth is $6 billion. I can't believe I just said just $6 billion, but the point is, it's that how do you buy a team for $12 billion if every cent is $6 billion? Well, it's because they're being supported by Abu Dhabi wealth funds and circumventing rules about foreign ownership of these sports teams, which the commissioner of the NBA is only too happy to do because it's creating this valuation bubble among the sports teams themselves, which Adam Silver, the commissioner of the NBA, he represents ownership. He doesn't represent the best interests of the game. He represents ownership. And so ownership is more than happy to have these increased valuations. But what it's creating is a bubble. And as you know as good as anybody, Professor, bubbles are not infallible. They tend to burst. And when it does burst, you're going to see a crisis because they're not going to be able to afford some of these outrageous contractual salaries that the modern player has. So we are talking about something that's a very perilous situation because sports, historically, even with all the you-know-whats in the owner's box, I'm going to watch my language, but even with all the you-know-whats in the owner's box, it was always something that was also a symbol of community cohesion. It was also a great incubator for immigrants coming into this country to come out feeling like they had a sense of connection to the country, mean, how many times have we heard the immigrant story of the kid falling in love with baseball and having that be a roadway towards a sense of a national pride? Those days are dead as broiled chicken, Professor. And that's the problem that we're in right now.
17: Well, let me look at the other side of it. What has it meant for, well, two groups of people? The average American sports buff, the one who, you know, who loves it, who played a little when he or she were younger and all of that. So how has this shaped sports for them on the one hand? And then on the other, and this may not be a question that I can ask, but it's in my head. What has the whole MAGA community done to sport? When we look back on this era, will we have something to say because of you and what you do about the impact of the Trump, whatever we call it, reign on sports too? Is MAGA shaping sports in a way?
18: Wow, two terrific questions. As for the first question, sports used to be a sign of being like enjoying sports, of being a working class person, that like it was a working class that's watching sports, that's going into games, all the rest of it. Those days are also done. I mean, sports is more and more becoming something that's, first of all, in the stands, an elite experience. I mean, I'm a huge Knicks fan, and it was amazing to watch the Knicks win the title this past year. I'm from New York City. It had been 51 years. We all celebrated and loved it. But going to the games was an elite experience. You had to have an income of outrageous proportions to do so. So, you know, one of your listeners might be thinking to themselves, Professor, well, you can watch it on TV. But even that is becoming an elite experience because so many of the games are now on streaming platforms that cost money, then you have to spend that money per month. You can't even buy the games individually if you so wanted to, like a pay-per-view situation. It's all about getting you on the hook for more and more money. They're bleeding us dry. You know, this process, I'm not going to use the word because it's got bad language, but I'm going to bleep it. You might have heard this. And bleepification is the word. And it's this idea that everything with all these, you know, streaming services, or whether you're talking about DoorDash, like everything's like all these things that are supposed to be these modern conveniences are actually making our lives worse. AI being probably the best example of that, or dangerous, I should say. But the MAGA part, so that's for the sports fan, we're talking about it becoming something elite and being priced out of the working class. If you're talking about the MAGA sports effect, I mean, that's been about hypocrisy to me, because when black players were speaking out against police violence, Fox News told them to shut up and play and said, we don't want to hear from athletes. But now every time a right-wing athlete says something racist, sexist, homophobic, transphobic, Fox News and Donald Trump are rushing to their defense. Or in the case of Donald Trump, adding to the sexism in sports, like he did with the U.S. men's hockey team, where he made fun of the women's team in front of the players and got them all to laugh, making them complicit in his own sexism. Really just disgusting stuff by MAGA and their influence on sports. And Trump, who's always been a colossal sports fan and, you know, really always just wants to be in the middle of it. But everything he touches turns to bleep. He's like King Midas in reverse. So he goes to the Knicks game. It becomes the only game that they lose in the finals is the one that he's attending. He becomes all about, I'm Mr. World Cup, and he humiliates the U.S. team by trying to get a penalty removed using his oligarchical weight on the pathetic lickspittle head of FIFA, a man named Gianni Infantino. So I think MAGA has done immeasurable harm to sports, and they've shown themselves to be people of the first hypocrisy. Not that that's ever bothered them.
17: I wish we had more time, but we don't, Dave. I really appreciate your coming on the show and talking with us. And again, to my audience, Howard Zinn was a giant, and a book about him by Dave is an experience I would urge you all to share. And as always, to my audience, I say, I look forward to speaking with you again next week.
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0: 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How did we get here? How did Trump and MAGA capture the working class? What was the role of evangelicalism in the further rightward shift of a country already complicit in genocide? Let's connect the dots between Christian female indoctrination into patriarchy and Pete Hegseth as Secretary of War, instituting Christian prayer at a Pentagon bent on carnage. These are the big questions. To gain insight, we'll speak with Dr. Kristen Cobez-Dumais. She's the best-selling author and professor of history and gender studies at Calvin University in Grand Rapids, Michigan. Her most recent books include Jesus and John Wayne, How White Evangelicals Corrupted a Faith and Fractured a Nation, and Live, Laugh, Love, The Secret History of White Christian Women and the World They Made. Welcome to Code Pink Radio, Kristen Cobez-Dumais. I think many of us are asking the same question. How did we get here? How did we arrive in a fascist, patriarchal state that supports Israel's live stream genocide, actually funds it? I'm hoping that we can begin to answer this question during our conversation. So welcome to Code Pink Radio.
1: Thank you for having me. Good to be here.
0: Yeah, I'm really excited about your new book, Live, Laugh, Love, and what it means to understanding or having a better understanding of the political landscape that we find ourselves in. So according to the National Election Pool Consortium, which feeds ABC News, CBS News, CNN, and NBC News, 82% of white evangelicals backed Donald Trump, a number that was virtually identical in 2016 and 2020. So Professor Dumais, you teach history, you teach gender studies. Why are white evangelicals supporting a man who scoffs at morality, brags about abusing women, grabbing at them, unleashes a brutal ICE militia, and tears families apart? This doesn't sound Christian to me. If you think of Christian values as loving God and loving your neighbor.
1: Oh, that's a really good question. And, you know, that question was at the heart of my previous book, Jesus and John Wayne, which looked at how evangelical ideals of masculinity, of a rugged and militant Christian manhood, actually paved the way for somebody like Donald Trump, because it essentially said, times are so threatening that we don't need traditional Christian virtues. What we need is a man who will fight for us. And it's actually even better if he doesn't exhibit traditional Christian virtues. We need somebody who's going to be ruthless, right, to defend faith, family, and nation. So that was that book. But that's only half the story, because there are also, if you look at the world of white Christian women, and especially conservative white Christian women, they are also brought up with a value system that prepares them to accept somebody like Donald Trump, not only prepares them for masculine leadership, also tells them it is their God-ordained duty to submit to the authority of the men that God has placed in power over them. Their own families, their own churches are hierarchically ordered, organized, right? And everybody is supposed to submit to the person with more power over them. You can see how these theological teachings and the way in which they order their own lives, then it's not such a leap to authoritarian politics writ large. I also look at things like the prosperity gospel, that just these teachings run through the Christian subculture, which essentially baptizes power and wealth. So anybody with power, with money, clearly God has ordained that person to leadership. And once again, you can kind of see how you can get a person like Donald Trump and the MAGA movement and baptize it as Christian.
0: Professor Dumais, I'm so pleased to have you on Code Pink Radio, because I think so many of us are just in disbelief at what we are witnessing. You write in your book, Live, Laugh, Love, Christians hold many core beliefs in common, that God created the world, humanity fell into sin, Christ redeemed the world, and believers should live lives of Christian obedience. But how we understand and apply these teachings changes across time and place. In a nutshell, explain the evolution from Calvinism, which you know intimately, to Christian nationalism.
1: Yeah, there's if you look into the world of Christian nationalism, or what we now call Christian nationalism, it's actually complicated. You have a number of different theological strands coming together. You have prosperity gospel teachings that if you are obedient, God will bless you. If the nation is obedient, God will bless the nation. Therefore, if you can coerce people into obedience, it's actually good for everybody, because ultimately they too will be blessed, right? Or they're going to be pushed out or punished. But this is kind of the formula to success and to national flourishing. With the Calvinism, you also bring a sense of hierarchy and order of some people God has granted authority to, men and leaders, and the rest are called to submit to that authority. And that is your act of obedience. You submit to the authorities placed over you as you submit to God, right? And so you can see these strands coming together in what we call Christian nationalism today, in what we look at teachings like the Seven Mountains Mandate, for example. This is a theology that influenced figures like Charlie Kirk. This is the idea that it is Christians' responsibility not just to be faithful in their own lives, in their own families, but it is also their calling to affect all spheres of society, every sector of society, including government, including education. This is a form of dominionism. Christians are to take dominion from the top down over all sectors of society. These are the kinds of theologies that have shaped millions and millions of Americans.
0: You've been called, you tell us in your book, Live, Laugh, Love, The Secret History of White Christian Women and the World They Made, that just came out in September. You tell us that I have been called a child of the devil. So why is this? And to what degree is there pushback from Christian women who are told their purpose in life is to love God through submission to authority?
1: Yeah. It's very important to realize that while conservative Christians get a lot of attention these days, and rightly so, if you look at survey data, you can see that conservative white Christians in particular, are the key voting bloc that has elected Trump two times. And they're the key demographic behind the wider MAGA movement. That said, they are not the only Christians in this country. There are progressive white Christians. There are anti-Trump white evangelicals. There are, of course, Black Christians and Hispanic Christians and different denominations. But what happens, particularly inside evangelical spaces or inside some of these high-control religious spaces, is that dissenters need to be punished, right? And one of the things that I look at in Live, Laugh, Love is looking at how power dynamics work inside these spaces. What happens when somebody inside a conservative evangelical organization reads their Bible and reads, no, we need to love our neighbors. We need to love the immigrant. We need to love even our enemies, that God is calling us to do something that doesn't actually align with the MAGA agenda right now. What happens to these people is, more often than not, they are viciously attacked. They are shamed. They are shunned, right? And because I am a Christian, I have one foot in that evangelical world. I don't identify as an evangelical, but I do teach at a Christian university, and a lot of my readers are inside those spaces. And so the same tactics have been used against me, attempts to get me fired, to call me out as apostate, to question my Christian faith, when, really what I'm doing out here is I'm writing as a historian, but it's harder for them to cancel me because I also happen to be a Christian.
0: It's hard not to see a connection between the kind of vilification that is being waged on those who challenge the teachings of submission to authority in the Christian arena, as well as the Zionist Jewish arena. I mean, there are people, anti-Zionist Jews are told, oh, you're self-hating. How could you abandon our tribe? It sounds very similar.
1: Yeah. Well, I think we can speak more generally that right-wing politics really thrives on an us versus them framework, right? That you are either with us or you are against us. We have God on our side, and therefore, if you are against us, you are against God. With this kind of this doesn't just feed polarization, although it very much does feed polarization. It is also a page out of the authoritarian handbook, right? If you know your 20th century history, you know that this is a kind of the essential bedrock for authoritarian politics, demonization of, you know, quote unquote, the other. Compromise is not what they're going for. And I think this was one of the frustrating things. And we talk a lot about having a polarized society in America today. Social scientists will tell you that we are dealing with asymmetrical polarization. This is not two equal sides pushing back against each other. This is largely a right wing that has zero interest in reaching across the aisle, zero interest in compromise, in finding mutual solutions, right? And so we have to keep that in mind. This is asymmetrical polarization, and the right thrives by keeping that us versus them framework alive and well.
0: Do you think that framework is falling apart, is collapsing as we approach the midterms? Are more and more Christians and those who have supported Donald Trump saying, you know what, I didn't sign up for this?
1: We will see. We will see. Recent history hasn't been very encouraging. We've been through a lot in the last decade, and nothing has been able to shake that, essentially that right-wing framing of our problems. Even economic challenges up until now have not broken through the ideology. That's how ideology works. It gives you the framework through which to see your economic circumstances. So even if your paycheck isn't stretching, even if the price of groceries is high, you know, like think about how often we talked about the price of eggs under Biden. And, you know, it's taken a lot worse than, you know, high price eggs to even kind of break through. So it remains to be seen whether economic circumstances can actually, break through the ideological framing. It hasn't happened yet. It might happen in the midterms. We'll see.
0: Well, let's hope. So for those who just tuned in, I'm Marcy Winograd. Welcome to Code Pink Radio. My guest is Kristen Cobiz-Dumez. She's a best-selling author, a professor of history at Calvin University in Grand Rapids, Michigan, where she teaches history and gender studies. Her most recent books include Jesus and John Wayne, How White Evangelicals Corrupted a Faith and Fractured a Nation, and Live, Laugh, Love, The Secret History of White Christian Women and the World They Made, just came out in September of 2026. So in your book, you talk about how Christians may view Trump through this vessel theology, the idea that God uses morally flawed or unconventional leaders to achieve righteous political, judicial ends. So tell us more about this vessel business and why this vessel seems so impenetrable.
1: Yeah, that has been a theology that has been particularly popular in charismatic spaces, but has bled over into mainstream evangelicalism as well. The idea that, you know, God works in surprising ways and that God can use an imperfect vessel, an imperfect man such as Donald Trump to achieve his ends. And this is a very handy excuse for giving support to a man that is objectively immoral, right? Who is hardly your poster boy for family values. These are supposedly moral majority Christians, right? That has been their brand for decades now, their self-proclaimed brand. And Donald Trump is obviously ill-fitting for that brand. But no worries. They have a theology that explains, no. You know, the threat is so great. God is lifting up this man. It's weird, but that just makes it, you know, all the more miraculous, and that Donald Trump is God's anointed one. And so it doesn't matter that he's immoral. In fact, that might even make him better able to meet this moment. And he is going to use his ruthlessness to protect Christianity and to do God's bidding on earth. This comes out of, like I said, charismatic Semitic traditions, it also aligns with the Seven Mountains Dominionism, the idea that you don't necessarily need moral people, you just need powerful people who align with your ultimate political goals.
0: So what are the ultimate political goals here? In terms of, you talk about how perhaps they support him because he is a warrior, as reckless and as immoral as he is, that perhaps they feel they need somebody like him to really protect what? The family, female submission, what?
1: Yeah, they want to protect their lifestyle, the way that they order their lives, but not just by giving them the space in private to live, to structure their families around patriarchy, to raise their children according to their conservative Christian beliefs, right? What they have felt is, and increasingly so in recent decades, and particularly since the Obama presidency, they have been aware that they have been losing the culture wars. They've watched the survey data. They've seen statistics on, Robert Jones calls the end of white Christian America. They realize that they will no longer have the votes necessarily to ensure that their vision of America continues. In fact, they feel like they've lost that vision already back in the 1960s. So they're on an effort of reclamation. They're trying to reclaim, right, to make America Christian again, to make their value system the default protected value system. They give a lot of emphasis on children. They feel like secular America is a threat to their children. This is why the transgender issue gained so much power in recent years in these spaces. But they want not just the freedom to live according to their values, which are far-reaching values, right? Their values are not just how you shape your family. It's also, no, I'm not going to, give a marriage certificate to a gay couple because that goes against my values, even if it's my job to do so, right? So they want to be able to live according to their values in all aspects of life, in all positions. And it's a lot easier to do that when the government laws, when the laws of the land are supporting your particular moral and theological framework. So that's the ultimate goal. I would say there's another goal too. They don't just want to have the power. They also want to be respected while they hold that power, right? And that's really, the rub. And that's going to be impossible to achieve, which is where we get into coercive territory then of, how they're going to achieve their dream for a Christian America when the vast majority of Americans do not, in fact, support their agenda. And we still have a constitutional democracy that arguably gets in the way of them achieving that agenda.
0: So thank you so much for that. You are a doctor, right?
1: I am. Okay. Yes, I have a PhD in American history.
0: All right. Dr. Kristen Covas-Dumez, tell us about, let's go deep into this period, the 60s and the 70s, when feminists were writing books and giving speeches and marching for the women's rights. And then you also had this pushback or blowback from right-wing women and who were saying, wait a minute, this is a threat to the family. How did this lead us to where we are today, or in what way did it play a role?
1: Yeah, when many Americans think about women in the 1960s and 70s, they think about Betty Friedan and Gloria Steinem, and they think about the women's rights movement. And that was an incredibly powerful social movement, political movement, and it changed the lives for every woman that has lived since. Opening up opportunities in the labor force. We can have our own credit cards now, our own bank accounts, right? We also had around that time the pill becoming available to women. So birth control as a possibility. So many changes really were enacted over the course of the 60s and 70s that have shaped modern women's lives. At the same time, and often unknown to liberal women, you had a conservative women's movement that pushed back against feminism from its very earliest days, saying, no, we do not want independence. We want dependency. We want to be dependent on good men. We don't want careers. We want to stay at home and be wives and mothers, and we want to be supported in that. We don't want to be gender neutral. We don't want to be like men. We want to be feminine. We want to dress in frilly floral dresses. We want to look good. We don't want to throw bras and cosmetics and trash cans, right? We want to be beautiful. And this movement really appealed to conservative women. And honestly, in the book, I make this case, in both of my books, I make this case for understandable reasons. Put yourself in the shoes of a stay-at-home wife and mother with high school education in the 1960s. And you are suddenly told, hey, you have the freedom to do whatever you want. Well, you've got three kids at home. You don't have any job skills. What are you supposed to do to compete with a man and to grab that, enticing career? It simply doesn't exist. And so a lot of women actually thought that the advice manuals written by conservative Christian women were, more practical for them. And they said, look, you can't change your circumstances. You can't change your husband, even if he's a jerk. What you can do is you can change your own attitude. You can become more attractive. And if you're more attractive to your husband, he's going to treat you better. You can be happy despite your circumstances. You can become the sunshine in your own homes. That is the actual path to happiness. And frankly, for a lot of women, that seemed a whole lot more feasible than the path that Betty Friedan and Gloria Steinem were offering to them.
0: And so this carries on to this day?
1: Absolutely. You can kind of draw a connection between best-selling books written in the 1960s and 70s, like Mormon Helen Andelin's Fascinating Womanhood, that promoted this view of femininity, particularly to Mormon women, but more broadly to conservative women, to Maribel Morgan's book, The Total Woman, in the 1970s. That book was the best-selling nonfiction book in the country in 1974, sold more than 10 million copies. These are the books that helped shape this massive Christian publishing industry, so that today, you walk into a Christian bookstore, you pick up a book with pink flowers and Christian, words on the cover, chances are it's going to be conveying this sort of message to women. The path to happiness for you is not asserting your rights. It is accepting your role and submitting to the man God has placed in authority over you. And if you obey, you will be blessed with all sorts of good things, spiritual and material.
0: And this means submitting sexually as well, yeah?
1: Very much so. Sexual submission is really important. Pleasing your husband in every possible way. Your husband has many, many sexual needs and desires. And the role of a wife is to meet those needs. That's God's plan. That's what God ordained heterosexual marriage for. And it is a wife's duty to keep her husband from straying. It is an unmarried woman's obligation not to tempt or seduce a man who is not her husband. It is a married woman's obligation to meet her husband's every sexual need so that he does not stray. What you see is this sets up a formula where if a man is engaged in any sort of sexual misconduct or immorality, there is always a woman to blame.
0: For those who just tuned in and are wondering, what am I listening to? I thought this was Code Pink Radio. You are listening to Code Pink Radio. We are speaking with Dr. Kristen Cobes-Dumez. She's a best-selling author, professor of history at Calvin University. She has written a book that just hit the stands, Live, Laugh, Love, about the history of evangelical Christianity and the role that women played in that history and to this current day. Now, you spend a lot of real estate on exploring how this idea of being blessed by God would equal prosperity. And so therefore, those who are rich or those who are powerful are considered blessed, and the poor or those who are struggling for rent and housing are somehow to blame. And you said that this spawned a whole industry to support this notion. So maybe we could just explore that a little bit.
1: This really takes hold in the 1930s and 1940s as a reaction against New Deal liberalism. A lot of powerful corporate leaders realized that they had a PR problem on their hands, as understandably a lot of Americans were, questioning corporate leaders and questioning capitalism itself, right? This is in the midst of the Great Depression. And so corporate leaders also recognized that they had tools at their disposal. They were advertisers, and they knew how to manipulate public opinion. But they also knew that one of their primary obstacles was going to be Christianity, and particularly liberal Protestantism that preached a social justice message, the social gospel, and that supported the rights of labor. And so they actually poured money into an alternative Christian messaging that conflated Christianity with free market capitalism and sold that to Americans. They funded Christianity Today, the evangelical magazine. They also funded Norman Vincent Peale's magazine Guideposts, right? You get this kind of positive thinking, prosperity gospel teaching in evangelical and mainline spaces. And that really takes hold. In the book, I also trace how that you can read Christian romance novels written in the 70s and 80s and since, and you can find these teachings of voluntarism and free market capitalism and libertarianism. You really find these teachings in multi-level marketing companies. And you have hundreds of millions of women who are indoctrinated into these economic teachings through becoming involved in multi-level marketing, selling Mary Kay and LuLaRoe leggings.
2: I remember I actually attended one of those Mary Kay gatherings. I think I bought a lipstick. Yeah, it was an opportunity to get together with other women. So there were attractive elements. Yeah,
1: exactly.
2: Now, I'd like to bring us up to the present and talk about a woman who is very much in the public eye. So you write in your book, Live, Laugh, Love, quote, 3 days after an assassin bullet took her husband's life, Erica Kirk stood beside his empty podcast chair and addressed the nation. Her blonde hair cascading over her white blazer, the former beauty queen proclaimed Charlie, quote, the perfect husband, the perfect father, and a Christian martyr. God was good, she affirmed, but the world was filled with evil. Steeling herself, she stared directly into the camera as she warned the evildoers responsible for his death that they had no idea what they had unleashed. Her cries, she vowed, would echo around the world like a battle cry. So, who is the real Erica Kirk, dabbing her eyes while she plays up to other men and takes over Turning Point USA? What role do you see her playing in political life in the church?
1: Yeah, I see her as the embodiment of what happens when this particular vision of Christian femininity is wedded to right-wing politics. And she's hardly the only one. So in the last chapter of the book, it's called Lipstick on Pitbulls, right? So it starts with Sarah Palin and goes on from there and shows how right-wing politics and very reactionary politics are combined with this hyper-femininity. And you can see it on, you know, Fox News hosts and with their leg cams and short dresses. And you can see it on, right-wing influencers, tradwife spaces today. You can just trace this up. You can see it in figures like Carolyn Leavitt and Kristi Noem and also Erica Kirk. And what happens is you have the embrace of femininity and female submission and these conservative, you know, quote unquote Christian values can actually end up supporting authoritarian politics. And there are gender dynamics at play here because femininity is presented as vulnerable, right? This always goes hand in hand with needing strong masculine leadership and needing to protect the good, the pure, the vulnerable. And that's where ICE comes in. That's where Trump comes in, right? You need this, perhaps even violence. Yes, you will need righteous violence to protect the good and the pure individual women, right? If you look at rhetoric around election season and the purported dangers of immigrants, right? The purported victimization of white Christian women, right? You'll find that everywhere once you're looking for it. And that language of vulnerability ends up supporting violent and arguably unconstitutional actions, state violence. And it's very easy then that the vulnerable purity of the woman elides into the vulnerability of the nation itself and keep America pure, protect America from outsiders, from immigrants, from threats. That resonates with deeper values inside many of these right-wing Christian spaces, even for women who claim not to care about politics at all.
2: They're very political, and they're often beautiful. I mean, by traditional standards, if you you know, if you have a very restricted definition of beauty. So I suspect that Trump's base, his evangelical base, dreams of a white Christian nation, as we've talked about. How real is this threat? And when we see it played out, are we seeing the denial of voting rights to women, bans on abortion? Maybe they have to turn in their credit cards. What are we looking at? And most importantly, who do you look to resist this push? Yeah.
1: So when you look in the conservative evangelical spaces, there is still diversity within those spaces. First, we have the 81% who vote for Trump consistently, but that leaves 19% who do not. So there are tensions within these spaces. And also, I think most white evangelicals would not overtly agree to the fact that they want a white Christian America. Most have embraced this concept of color blindness. We don't see race. Now, they are against efforts to address racial prejudice and racial injustice because, again, they don't see race. That's not necessary. It's a very individualistic ethos. But in many conservative Christian spaces, they are very happy to work arm in arm with Christians of color who share their political agenda, right? So I think that's important to keep in mind. The kind of racial dynamics are often more subtle and more beneath the surface. They definitely would want a country where abortion is restricted, if not entirely outlawed. Most right now would not agree that they do not think women should vote, but most conservative evangelicals in particular do embrace male headship. And in a way, the household vote, only letting men vote, is a logical extension of male headship. If you are to submit to your husband, you're not going to be voting differently anyway. Let's just make that official, right? And so what you have inside evangelical spaces is you've got leaders and those who have enormous political influence trying to, what they say, move the Overton window, move it into more and more radical positions. And you have a lot of evangelicals not aware of exactly where things are moving and what the repercussions will be. But at the end of the day, they're absolutely going to vote MAGA. They're going to vote Republican because that's what they've been told for generations now is the only obedient way that a Christian can vote. So things are complicated in those spaces. But as we have seen consistently in the recent decades, and particularly in the last 10 years since Trump appeared on the scene, white evangelical voters will consistently show up for him in overwhelmingly numbers and disproportionately to any other group in the country.
2: Who are the dissenters? Can you name some names? I mean, people in that community, in the Christian community, who are saying this is the wrong path.
1: Oh, yes. There are some prominent evangelical dissenters. David French is one of them, right? He worked for the Alliance Defending Freedom, Religious Liberty, and is a constitutional lawyer, and he came out against Trump. And he has been ruthlessly attacked and harassed for that from inside conservative Christian spaces. He is seen as betraying the cause. Beth Moore, a very popular Southern Baptist, formerly now Southern Baptist Bible study leader, absolutely beloved, probably the most powerful woman inside the Southern Baptist Convention, the largest Protestant denomination in this country, was pushed out of the SBC after she stood up for abused women inside evangelical spaces and side church spaces, and spoke out against Trump and Christian nationalism. Those were unforgivable sins. She was hounded out of the denomination. There are many other such figures who have, spoken boldly, and most of them ended up having to leave their churches. Some of them lost their jobs. Many of the people who have done so are not famous like these folks, but they have just quietly, been unemployed and had to find new paths.
2: Dr. Dumez, I would be, guilty of political malpractice if I didn't ask you, as a volunteer with Code Pink, one of the leading anti-war organizations in the United States, where are evangelical women on the issues of war and peace? Are they ready to send their sons to die in unprovoked, illegal, unnecessary wars just because a man in a high position in the White House tells them they should?
1: It remains to be seen. Ideologically, theologically, yes. Yes, most are ready. But when it comes to your own family, your own children, right, then we'll see if the ideology can hold. But yes, this right-wing Christian framework does embrace militarism. It does embrace the concept of you need to use violence, righteous violence, to protect all that is good and true, and that this is the world is rough out there and threats abound, and you need to preemptively address those threats before they come to you. This is the rhetoric that you hear over and over again. So it is a rhetoric and a theology that endorses war and militancy. Now, all of that may change when it comes home to your individual children, your sons being sent to wars and not coming home. But at this point, I'm not encouraged on that front.
2: And their children may push back as well. I mean, yes. We may see generational divides here. So any final thoughts you'd like to share with our listeners on Code Pink Radio?
1: Oh, I'm thankful for the opportunity here. I think that often what happens inside these conservative religious spaces tends to be largely hidden from those outside of these spaces, right? They have their own publishing industry. They listen to their own radio stations. They attend churches. Many of them, send their kids to Christian schools or homeschools. And so often that what's going on inside these spaces is invisible to those on the outside. So I really appreciate your attention to this world and attention to the complexity within this world. And you're absolutely right to point out to the fact that there are many dissenters who are trying to speak out, not against their faith, but representing their faith commitments inside these spaces and arguing for a different political direction. And so I imagine there'll be a lot more of that to come in the weeks and months ahead.
2: Well, thank you so much for sharing your thoughts, your expertise, your scholarship with us on Code Pink Radio. Our guest has been Kristen Cobez-Dumez. She's a best-selling author, professor of history at Calvin University. Her latest book just hit the stands. It's Live, Laugh, Love, The Secret History of White Christian Women and the World They Made. More power to you. Thank you.
1: Thank you. Thank you so much.
2: Dr. Kristen Cobez-Dumez traced the rise of the Christian right and how it spawned Tupperware parties, Mary Kay, Norman Vincent Peale, Betty Friedan, Phyllis Schlafly, Erica Kirk, MAGA, and ultimately the Christian dissenters, Beth Moore and David French. Listen.
3: Your friends are having a Tupperware party and you're invited.
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3: It's

0: No Mary Kay person, including Mary Kay herself, lets more than a minute go by without invoking God. It's as if the road to heaven is paved with cosmetic sales.
1: I sincerely feel that we are not as smart as the balance sheets would show, that God has blessed this company beyond all belief, for the simple reason that we came along at a time when women were coming into their own. And he wants you to become the beautiful person that he knows he created.
2: You think that's really fair in terms of marketing, to inject God into it as though there was some religious experience involved in either working for, buying, selling?
3: Let me say this. I really feel that our company is where it is today and has been blessed beyond all belief by the fact that God is using our company as a vehicle to help women to become the beautiful creatures that he created.
2: But do you think, in a sense, you're using God?
3: I hope not. I sincerely hope not.
4: Don't tell me that positive thinking doesn't work wonders. So what do you want to be? Ask yourself that question. Don't dodge it. What do you want to be? Then dedicate it to Jesus Christ along with your whole life. And don't doubt it. Believe.
5: Anita Bryan is a former Miss Oklahoma, a pop singer with 3 gold records to her credit. Until just lately, she's been identified with nothing more controversial than orange juice. Well, today she's at the center of a human rights controversy raging in Dade County, Florida, where earlier this year the county commission made it illegal to discriminate against homosexuals in hiring and in housing. Miss Bryant is leading a counterattack. Extremely religious, she says she feels that God has singled her out to spearhead a crusade to prevent admitted homosexuals from teaching her children. Anita, you're a person with a rather sizable investment in your career. Why are you taking this stand now and perhaps jeopardizing that?
6: According to the Word of God, it's an abomination to practice homosexuality. And the same is true for, like, Archbishop Carroll, who took the stand that he would go to jail rather than to hire known homosexuals into their schools. And our pastor said that he would do the same and would even burn the school rather than allow them to be taught by homosexuals. And we feel as strongly. Now, so this county ordinance is asking us, in essence, to go against the law of Florida and to go against, even more important, what we believe is above the law of the land, God's law, whether you believe it or not. Why should our civil rights be taken away from us?
5: Where is your human sense of decency and fairness to people who are different than you?
6: As long as they do their job and do not want to come out of the closet and force their homosexuality on me in the areas of business or in the schools, they can live their life, and we're not going out after their jobs or trying to get them out of their teaching jobs or housing.
5: Anita, suppose one of your children came to you, or suppose you found out in some way that one of your children was a homosexual. What would you do?
6: Well, first of all, I would love them and not disown them, because they're my children. And I would tell them that God loves them and that I love them very much. And I would try to deal with that problem in the light that God does, that he loves us as sinners, but he hates our sin, and that he cannot abide by sin. He cannot tolerate sin in our lives.
7: Now, let me see a show of hands of how many girls here want to be drafted into combat duty. How many?
8: I want to say to the women, they're too old to be called girls. Men are called men. Then in a few months, we will have an all-volunteer army. And I do believe that if we want the same rights as men, we have to be able to accept the same responsibilities. This is a fundamental difference between the proponents and the opponents, is I don't want my daughters killed in combat.
9: Oh, but your sons, you're okay with. Because I have 2 sons, and I don't want them killed in war any more than my daughter.
10: Ms. Fredette, it is still Mrs. Schlafly's time.
9: Thank you. How about we don't send any of our children into combat?
11: No, you see, a lot of naive people said that after Korea.
7: You know, we'll never get involved in another war in Asia. But unfortunately, I don't know anybody who has a solution for ending wars for all time. No, I don't have a crystal ball. Do you?
9: You keep insisting that a woman's place is in the home, but you waltz around the country decrying us for trying to open career opportunities to women. And this is what I can't stand, the hypocrisy.
7: I have always maintained that women today have true freedom of choice. Now, we can choose to be a full-time wife and a mother, or you can choose to go into the workforce on the basis of equal pay for equal work, or you could do both at the same time, because your life is what you make it.
9: Oh.
7: Now, the American women...
9: Is that what you say to the woman who chooses to be a full-time wife and mother? Mm-hmm. The housewife that you claim to care so much about, because they are the ones that are really discriminated against.
7: American women today are the luckiest class of people on the face of the earth.
9: The law does not enforce a woman's right to be provided for so long as she's married. That is a fairy tale.
7: I'm sorry, Chairman, I thought we were having a debate, not a free-for-all.
9: A woman cannot be insured in her own right for Social Security. And if her marriage ends in divorce, all the work she did in the home for all those years is not taken into account in the settlement. There is no provision in existing law to enforce alimony and child support. But hey, your life is what you make of it, right?

0: I was Charlie's confidant. I was his vault. His closest and most trusted advisor, his best friend. I poured into him and loved him so deeply, empowered him, because his love for me drove me to be a better wife. Every day he honored me, and I prayed that I could be the wife that God needed me to be for my husband. Women, I have a challenge for you too. Be virtuous. Our strength is found in God's design for our role. We are the guardians. We are the encouragers. We are the preservers. Guard your heart. Everything you do flows from it. And if you're a mother, please recognize that is the single most important ministry you have.
1: For nearly three decades, Christian teacher Beth Moore has traveled the world educating women about scripture in sold-out arenas and writing best-selling books. Her life took a turn after she criticized former President Donald Trump, resulting in her leaving the Southern Baptist denomination in 2021. In her new book, All My Knotted Up Life, she opens up about the sexual abuse she experienced in her childhood, navigating her role as a woman in the Southern Baptist Convention, and her eventual decision to leave it for the Anglican Church. Beth Moore joins us now to talk more about her new book. Thank you so much for being here.
2: I am so honored that you would have me. Thank you.
1: So you talk about how you felt early on that you were straddling this thin line to try to fit in. And I'm curious, because you were getting so much attention as a woman in the Southern Baptist denomination, if you ever felt earlier like you might want to leave prior to the whole Access Hollywood, and we'll get into that in a moment.
2: Oh, well, there were times that I would reason to myself, okay, this seems off to me. This seems, that really feels like disesteem to me. But I would reason, and this sounds so crazy to someone who does not have an eye into this world that can get what some of this is about, but I tried to reason over and over. Now, the reason why he is acting that way, or they are acting that way, is because of scripture. Because there is that, you know, they're gonna be sort of hands off toward anything that has to do with women and anything that has to do with women in ministry. There's just not gonna be the same esteem. But it's not because they lack respect for us. It is because it's somehow in their head that this is how authority runs in the church. So it wasn't until I began to go, wait a second, I don't think that this is about scripture. I think this is about power.
1: The Southern Baptist Convention, of course, has been accused for decades of allegations of sexual misconduct and cover-ups. What was your reaction when you first heard that?
2: Well, this was exactly it, because when I watched so many champion Donald Trump in October of 2016. I mean, champion. I'm not talking about your voters. I understand why votes were cast the way they were on both sides. I'm talking about championing him. You do not know anyone well who has been assaulted and grabbed or raped or taken physically without consent or invitation. You don't know them because you don't know the kind of cost there is. And so there's that. And then soon after that, here comes the sexual abuse crisis. And it's like, okay, then this in October of 2016 was not an anomaly. This is, wait a second. There is no world in which objectifying women is okay.
3: But beginning with the Jesus movement, and this goes to your sort of two-edged sword, that the thing that Pentecostalism did is it blasted through the kind of staid, cerebral worship that marked so much of like the mainline, so much of like the low church fundamentalism that I grew up with. That walking into church, for example, when you're a kid and you're growing up in the Church of Christ, it was like taking your medicine. It was Robitussin, you know. It's three songs and a prayer, 45-minute sermon, often shouted at the top of their lungs, invitation, song, prayer, adjourn, you know. Mm-hmm. And And it was, but in comes Pentecostalism, and Pentecostalism has this beautiful message, which is everything you see in the Bible about how God can intervene in your life supernaturally is real. It still happens. That the faith of that you read about in the New Testament is still the Christian faith that exists today. And you had exuberant worship. You had stories of healing. Like, I have a story of healing. Like, I in my life have a story of healing. Mm-hmm. And all of a sudden, God starts to feel so present and so real. And all of that, in many ways, is wonderful beyond description. Like, when a Pentecostal church is hitting on all cylinders, it's one of the best places to be. I belong to a small Pentecostal church. I was a deacon in an Assemblies of God church, Russell. So I know of what I speak mm-hmm. here. And by the way, the transition from Church of Christ to Assemblies of God, that's a big switch.
4: Yeah. Yeah.
3: And so what I loved about our church is their view was there's a song, and I can't remember who sang it. It was like, no one's too lost for you to save. No one's too low for me to serve. Hmm. And there, that was that lean, that was, and that was the whole spirit of our event, of our Pentecostal church. There is no such thing as someone too far gone. Doesn't exist. There's no such thing as somebody too poor, too criminal, too anything for me to love and serve. And so if you walked into, let's suppose you were homeless or you're a drug addict or you are going through the worst period of your life, when you would walk into, say, my church that I was a part of in rural Kentucky, people would look, and it was almost as if the worse off you were, the greater the affection that would be shown. It was just love bombing people. You know, this is the place for you to start anew. And to me, that's why, you know, that's the good side of why Pentecostalism took off.
4: Yeah.
3: And it's still there. It still exists. It's still very real. I went back and visited we're at a Harvard Law a reunion of Christian faculty. You know, the event we were at, and yeah. many of those people who are just some of the greatest, most wonderful Christians you will ever meet are absolute Pentecostals, just absolute. And so that was the good side, but there was this darkness that arose. And in many ways, it arose in a community that was uniquely vulnerable to this darkness. And the darkness then began to tie your zeal to your health and your wealth. And it began to create a system and a worldview that basically said the marker of God's favor begins to be your health and your wealth.
5: 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Our featured guest today was Dr. Kristen Cobez-Dume, author of the new book, Live, Laugh, Love, The Secret History of White Christian Women and the World They Made. I'm Marcy Winograd. 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

0: JVD, Hard Knock Radio, hanging out with you this afternoon. And we want to talk to you about a very important topic. It is dealing with the issue of AI. And our guest, Karen Howe, has written a book that is widely acclaimed. It is called Empire of AI. And Karen Howe, for those who don't know, is an award-winning journalist, former editor at MIT's Technology Review, known for her deep reporting on the intersection of artificial intelligence, ethics, and society. And, you know, I can go on and on. Her writings appeared in The Atlantic, among other things, and we're now here to talk about her book. There's a lot to cover just in terms of what we're seeing now with AI, and you seem to have been on the cutting edge when the book came out in the direction that it was headed. But now here we are with entire communities upset about data centers being put in their communities. Memphis and Arizona, two places that immediately come to mind. We've done a number of shows on, you know, widespread surveillance with Palantir and other technologies, and now folks are kind of up in arms, and I think more than a few are probably, one, anxious to hear what your thoughts are on some of this, and two, probably want to go pick up the book and read some of the things that you were talking about, because it seemed like we were headed in this direction when you dropped Empires of AI.
1: Yeah, it's been kind of crazy to think that I finished writing the book before I fully knew that Trump would get reelected and that Silicon Valley would totally be supercharged by the U.S. government to continue aggressively expanding in the way that I read about in the book. And so I feel like a lot of the themes that I tease out in the book have just become even more viscerally urgent. And it is great to see the degree of activation that's been happening among the public and in realizing that the AI industry in its current form is not serving the public interest, and there desperately needs to be more collective action to push back and reshape the industry towards something that is of the public good.
0: In the book, you start off by talking about, you know, one of the popular platforms. We know it mainly as ChatGPT, but OpenAI. And if I'm reading this correctly, you started off by saying it had a lot of benevolent intentions, that it was really going to be a beneficial tool for the community. I think many of us who use a platform like this have found it to be beneficial. And then it seemed to take a dark turn. Can we walk a little bit through that? And is my read on this correct?
1: Yeah, it's interesting because when I first came across OpenAI, I started covering the company in 2018, 2019, and it was founded in late 2015. So I started covering it quite still in its early years, all the way up until present day. And I thought back then that the company was very different. It was very altruistic, and that it had really good intentions to build technology in the public interest. In hindsight, after reporting on this company for a while, I am actually more skeptical now that it was ever altruistic, because the origin story of the organization was that Elon Musk and Sam Altman came together to co-found a nonprofit that could counter Google, because Musk was particularly concerned about the fact that Google was dominating AI development as a for-profit company, and he felt that allowing profit incentives to drive this technology could have very negative consequences. But when you think about, even though that sounds, you know, it sounds like a well-intentioned premise, when you think about the root of what Musk and Altman were trying to do, it was ultimately an egotistical project. They were like, Google is doing this thing and dominating this technology that ultimately we want to dominate. We want to make in our image. And so did it transition from an altruistic organization to a more capitalistic and aggressive and reckless one? Or did it kind of just preserve its original ethos as a very egotistical project that has just continued to shape shift based on that, the personality drive, ideological drive, profit motive? I feel more like it's really the latter. And to your point that, you know, like a lot of people have used ChatGPT and they feel like it is something that is beneficial to them or that is helpful to them. What I argue in the book is that to understand to fully evaluate what this technology is and what it's doing for society, you have to consider all of the inputs that go into the production of this technology, not just your individual experience using the tool. And when you consider the inputs, it's all of the data that's been scraped from the internet, all of the intellectual property that's been taken from artists, writers, and creators without their consent or compensation, all of the land, energy, fresh water that is being used to host, power, and cool massive supercomputers and data centers for training these systems, and all of the environmental and public health impacts that are rippling from that. And then ultimately, the technology that's created is also one that does not have even benefits. Sometimes it's helpful for certain work tasks. Other times it will err wildly and lead to, you know, devastating consequences where people are using it for like healthcare and not getting the right information from it, or using it for some kind of work project and having that be extremely low quality and riddled with errors. And then we're starting to see, you know, huge mental health impacts that these technologies are now having on teens and teenagers that are killing themselves after extended use with these tools. And so I try to, in the book, expand the aperture of how people think about what ChatGPT is or what AI is and where it comes from, and ultimately, what does it represent? And do we want to participate in that broader system that it's creating?
0: Aaron Howe is our guest, and you said a lot there, and it spawned off like 50 questions and comments. I want to start with the overall analysis that you gave about us having to consider all that goes into using AI. And as you were talking, my immediate reaction, and I think I'm saying that mine, but I think a lot of people are like, come on, you're party pooping on my, you know, my situation. I'm able to do my homework quicker. I'm able to do my resume quicker. You know, it's like we have been acclimated over the past years, and I don't think it's by accident. I know from working at Clear Channel and Time Warner and being in programming in those companies that it was by design to almost treat our product as a drug. Let's give you a free taste. Let's, you know, be in every aspect of your life. You want a concert? We're there. You want movies? We're there. And so the game plan in both companies was to be a constant presence in your life. And as my boss at Clear Channel once said, let's make us, you know, meaning a radio station, a bad habit that you can't quit. Said we want to make sure that even if you don't listen to the station, you know what the station's call letters are and who we are. And with Time Warner, you know, with the late Dick Parsons, his thing was, you know, let's reinforce learned behavior. And so back then, folks were doing all this psychological study on, you know, how you would get people locked in to a product, even if they didn't realize it was happening. And I can only imagine it's so much more advanced. But I say all that to conclude that we had gotten very used to convenience, and that convenience comes at all costs. I don't care what Karen is going through. I don't care what, you know, the neighbor down the street. I was able to get what I needed accomplished quickly. It satisfied the goals of my job, satisfied what I need to have happen. It made life easier why are you coming along and spoiling the party is how I think the reaction is. And so how do we break loose of, you know, a habit that is extended almost 30 years now, of one where we collectively want to be convenience versus being a little bit more outward thinking and taking into consideration the things you raised up?
1: Yeah, it's interesting because I feel like in my own life, I've reached an inflection point with my relationship with technology where I actually constantly feel extremely frustrated by my relationship. I spend way too much time doom scrolling on social media. I spend way too much time looking at screens, holding my smartphone instead of, you know, engaging in conversation with my friends and my family. And I know that. And yet it exactly as you said, it feels like an addiction that I need to really fight with to kick. And so to me, there is a point at which convenience makes your life easier. And at least for me, and I feel like I've spoken with a lot of people over the last couple of years, there is also a point where that convenience gets so strong that you actually don't feel good about it at the end, because you feel like you're hooked onto things that are ultimately not serving you and not allowing you to live your fullest life and have your fullest relationships. And so that, from like just from an individual, like person to person, if I were to try to tell someone else, like, why should you be rethinking your relationship with AI and with ChatGPT? That's the first thing that I would point to, is like, do you really feel like this extra convenience is serving you, or is it giving you that little dopamine hit in the current moment, but leaving you long term feeling more hollowed out with life experience, because it's actually depriving you of more precious life experiences. It's depriving you of more precious critical thinking, depriving you of growth so that you can continue having agency and shaping the future that you want to live. And I would wager that actually most people recognize this feeling in their lives, this frustration that they are losing agency and control and the ability to push themselves and shape their future because of Silicon Valley's products and services. And AI is just the latest instantiation of that, and the most extreme instantiation of that, where it is even more addictive than social media. It's even more addictive than Netflix, than your YouTube algorithm, than Amazon's product recommendation system, because it is literally designed to hook you and just you to these chatbots and to continue using them and develop parasocial relationships with them instead of with your family and with like real friends. And so I totally hear the convenience thing, but I would say, like, take a step back and really evaluate. Do you actually feel like in the long term this convenience is supporting you living your best life? I actually don't think most people would say yes.
0: Here's the challenge we have with that. You know, remember there was this term called digital immigrant and digital native? Remember that term? They used to have that back in the days, right?
1: Yeah.
0: And for people unfamiliar, it kind of was like the digital native was somebody who, I'll use this as an example. I could read a speech or a book on my phone, right? But my mom was like, I need a hard copy and I need the paper. Right. And so she would have been the digital immigrant and I would have been the digital native in terms of how I was able to interact. And what you're talking about, where you're able to take a step back and kind of reflect the way that you just did. I wonder if my kids can do the same thing, because they don't have a referencing point. All they know is, you know, technology has been here from the day that they were born to now. They don't have a world where it didn't exist. And so this is the world. And maybe they don't know what a home cooked meal is. They don't know what it is not to have microwavable type of thing, unless you have folks that intervene and say, we're going to go here, we're going to do these things so that you're exposed. But I would say the average person, especially now, when they're under so much duress and people working two and three jobs and trying to get from point A to point B, I don't have time to do all that. I just want to get on my phone and get these dopamine hits and keep it moving. And their offspring, that's all they know. So is it possible that they're feeling that emptiness that you talked about, and they can recognize that it's a result of this addiction to technology?
1: I actually think the younger generation is far faster at recognizing this than older generations. I think because you don't need to really have existed without technology to experience a digital detox for a day or 2 days or whatever, and then recognize that you feel better. And I think among a lot of younger people that I talk to, like they are much more attuned to the fact that there is an addiction happening that is shaping their brains in ways that they don't like. And they talk about this all the time. Whereas, you know, like when I think about like my parents' relationship with technology, like they're just addicted and they've never thought twice about the fact that they're addicted. And whereas, you know, and like my generation, I was like the in-between generation where I had a childhood that was mostly tech-free, but then I transitioned into having a lot more technology around me. And like me and my friends, when we started having those technologies, we were talking way more often about it and whether or not this was good and healthy and whether we should be integrating more or less than our parents did. So I do actually think that we are seeing more and more awareness, more and more conversation the younger the generations are, because they have the biggest stake in the way that technology is going to continue developing and continue being applied, because their lives are long and they're going to have to deal with this for a really, really long time. I think that kids, teens, they recognize it way faster than anyone else. And I actually recently, just the other day, saw a chart showing that social media use has been declining for the first time in about a decade. And they broke it down by generation. This was an article in the Financial Times John Burns Murdoch. Please check me on which version of the name it is.
0: Right.
1: But he broke it down by generation, and it was actually young people that had the fastest decline in social media use compared to any other generation.
0: Well, I can't tell, you know, from the students that I got to teach, you know, but if that's true, that's great. And the other challenge that we have is twofold. One, let's go back to the addiction part, right? And the next level of getting somebody hooked from, you know, when you're talking about dopamines and short-term gratification is religion. And you talk about, you know, in the book, this whole notion of quasi-religion. Can we dig into that? And is that somehow related? If you see the products as something that is all powering, or you kind of couch it in terms of religion, you know, Sam Altman, who I want you to kind of break down for our audience, Steve Jobs, you know, Elon Musk, for some people, are these figures that are bigger than life for folks. And a lot of people see them not as I might see you, but as something that needs to be put on a pedestal for better or for worse. And their ideology gets adopted in a way that you have fanatical folks. You know, I mean, I don't like the guy, but I've run into people that think Elon Musk can do no wrong. And you can see what he's able to acquire and what he's doing in places like Texas, where has a whole city, you know, with people going thumbs up. That dude can't do no wrong. There's a lot of wrong to me. But then again, there was a time that Steve Jobs could do no wrong, even though people thought he was a real a-hole. And we can go on and on. But Sam Altman is the latest incarnation of this iconic figure. And you talk about him, and you also talk about quasi-religion. So can you break some of this down for us?
1: Yeah. So the thing that surprised me the most when I was reporting the book is the degree to which these really intense belief systems have developed within the tech industry that then percolate from the tech industry to the broader public discourse and lead to religious like rhetoric being spoken within among AI developers and among the public. But the belief systems that have cultivated kind of go, I call it the AGI religion, artificial general intelligence. And this is the term that OpenAI uses and other AI companies use to describe a theoretical moment in which AI software can match human level intelligence in all respects. And this is a theoretical moment because there isn't really any scientific evidence that this could ever happen, nor is there evidence that we are actually on the path there. And in fact, earlier this year, there was a survey of AI researchers who are not necessarily affiliated with the industry, that, and 75% of them think that we are not actually on the path there with current technologies, current techniques. And so really this idea of AGI and whether or not you think that it is coming and how quickly you think it's coming is all based on belief. It's not based on any kind of observation or science or measurement, whatever. And people call themselves AGI believers. They use this term believer because they know that there isn't really any scientific basis for their convictions about this this theoretical point.
0: So the folks working inside these companies call themselves that?
1: Yes, 100%. Yeah, they call themselves believers. And there's two different factions of the AGI religion, as I see it. One is the boomers who think that AGI is going to bring us to heaven. The others are the doomers who think AGI is going to bring us to hell. And it's, to me, like, they see themselves as polar opposites of one another, but I see them as just reading from the same Bible, but they're just interpreting it differently. You know, one is focused on the utopia, the other is focused on the fire and brimstone, but it is sort of the same. There is this projection of all of their desires of humanity and all of their fears of where humanity could go onto this one piece of technology that may or may not arrive.
0: Right.
1: And Sam Altman is a leader who identified very early on that the best way to essentially control people is to create a mythology, create a religion around that thing. So I quote in the beginning of my book, in the epigraph, a blog post he wrote in 2013, 2 years before he co-founded OpenAI. And he himself was quoting another person. And the quote went something like, successful people create companies, more successful people create countries, the most successful people create religions. It seems to me that the most successful founders do not set out to create a company. They set out to create a religion. And it turns out that creating a company is the easiest way to do so. And he has many reflections online in interviews and in other blog posts that talk about this core idea of understanding human psychology and understanding that we as humans are vulnerable to, we want a bigger mythology to be part of. We want a belief system. We want a mission that is a higher calling. And he really taps into that and kind of cultivates that mythology so that both he can attract capital and talent for developing it, and also he can ward off regulation. He can get the public's buy-in to continue justifying all of the expenditures that his company is making. And so there is this larger narrative in the public discourse that is really driven by the kind of quasi-religious movements within the Valley that you also see all the time in headlines like AI is going to save us all or kill us all. And all of it stems from this mythology that at the end of the day is really just clouding our judgment around what this technology actually is, what are the impacts that it actually has in the real world, And how does it actually work, and how should we be improving it? Like, if you conceptualize a technology as all powerful and basically like a digital god or a digital demon, you can't really critique it and ask questions and scrutinize, because it is more powerful and smarter than you. And so a huge part of my mission as a journalist and a huge part of my mission with this book was to kind of do the opposite, to peel back that mysticism, to really show how this technology actually works, all of its inner workings, and the inner workings of these companies as well, so that you realize that these aren't gods and demons. These are just people making decisions that are just projecting their values into a technology that affects millions of people.
0: Which, Karen Howe, may make some people upset because you're messing with their religion. You know?
1: 100%. Yeah, 100%.
0: As you were talking, everything that I read and everything, you know, by the way, those chapters on the boomers and doomers and all that are fascinating and is definitely for prime time reading and reflection. But one, it reaffirms the programming that I saw, you know, with the Clear Channels and Time Warners, you know, because it was about hooking you. But with the ascension of Sam Altman and how he's kind of wrapped himself around this notion of success means that you create religion, you know, going from companies to countries to religion, I'm thinking about the relationship people have with Apple products. And, you know, I mean, we joke around and it's like, you know, I got my Apple phone and you guys with the blue, with the green dots on the other ones, you ruined the text thread and all that. And we joke around about that. And more people have said, you guys are from the cult of Apple, right? I've started hearing that over and over again. And it's interesting because there are other devices that have better cameras. There are the devices that are a little bit more efficient, but I ain't giving up this iPhone, which I know for fact there was a lot of habit-forming techniques that were deployed, you know, to kind of get people hooked. I'll just give one quick example, you know, just remembering that when they would have the new iteration of a phone, that part of the job at some of these radio stations I was at was like, we're going to send our team out to the store and we're going to make it seem like it's bigger than life. But that was actually part of an ad campaign, you know, for the most part, because we sat in a meeting. It was like, hey, they bought an ad and we're going to send a street team over to Sun Valley Mall and y'all are going to stand there and make it seem like, you know, there's a long line. Remember, there used to be lines of people outside the mall waiting to get the new. You know, one thing, it's a fun thing, it's an event. That's how it was described. This is a big event. But it was couched as a news story. You know, in later years, it's like, was it really a news story? Was it part of an ad campaign? Or was it just something that you had to cover because everybody was there? I know for us, it was part of like, this is what we're going to do in exchange for X, Y, and Z. So the point that I'm getting at is that to me, it kind of formed, you know, like, I need more of this. It's a cult. And so now if Sam Altman is coming afterwards, I just want to know how much did he look at Apple and see that type of fervor around their product, even if there are other products that are arguably better, but people are locked in and said, you know, let's make this a religion. I've done it. That's what we're going to do. And all of a sudden, you really have, as you said, people call themselves believers. But talk to an Apple person and say, get rid of your iPhone. They'll tell you they're a believer. They might use a different word, but it's the same attitude.
1: Yeah. So Sam Altman is a huge Steve Jobs fanboy. So he absolutely looked at Jobs and at Apple for a lot of inspiration. I mean, that's part of the reason why he struck up a deal with Johnny Ive, the you know, original designer of at Apple, to create a device with him for OpenAI. I think that's kind of part of him just trying to fashion himself as this generation Steve Jobs. That said, I also think that there is something different about AI, the AI world, that is taken the religion to a new level than Apple. Because Apple was never selling a product that it fashioned as a god itself. You know, like, yes, it would try to use all these tactics to hook you in and get you addicted and make you a brand loyalist. Mm-hmm. But there is a difference with, ultimately, they still, it was clear. Apple never hid the fact that it was a business. It's providing products and services, and it's giving you something that ultimately is actually, it's highly interchangeable. So if ultimately, like, you do not get good value out of the product or the service, you're going to change over to something else. I hear you with the, you know, like, I'm also an Apple user, and like, I haven't upgraded to another camera or anything like that. But if the Apple camera were like crappy, like if the phone just like stopped working, then of course you would go to something else. And there is still this inherent, there's still like a trade that Apple is making with you, where it's like, okay, I'm going to take good care of you as a user. And that's part of the reason why you keep coming back and keep being part of this cult of Apple. But there's something different about AI. First of all, they fashion their products and services as far more than just a product or a service. They're calling, you know, Meta calls their products your friends. And OpenAI is calling it something that is going to be more intelligent than you. I mean, Sam Altman talks all the time now that he's had a kid, he says, my kid is never going to be smarter than AI. And this is a talking point.
0: That's what he said?
1: Yeah. This is a selling point for him. Oh, and wow. This is like something, you know, and I use the term everything machine. Like, they are basically trying to sell you an everything machine. They're trying to tell you, buy this one thing and it will solve all of your problems and all of humanity's problems. You need a digital assistant? Check. You need someone to tutor your kids? Check. You need a doctor that gives you good healthcare advice? Check. You need a therapist that doesn't cost any, like, thousands of dollars? Check. Humanity needs to solve climate change? Check. Humanity needs to eradicate poverty? Check. I mean, like, when you think about all the things that it's saying that it's going to, they're promising you through this technology, it's completely an incoherent vision, but also, like, it is something far beyond what any other company has previously promised before. And so I do think that the religious rhetoric has escalated, and also the trade between, like, treating users well, taking care of users, is breaking down. Like, when we think about the fact that teens are now getting so addicted and starting to use these tools as confidants, and then some of them are, it's leading them to suicide. Like, that is not them taking care of users. This is a technology that is deeply malfunctioning, that is not actually providing benefit to people. And yet, like, huge parts of the population are still addicted to it. So there is a level of, like, these AI companies have passed a point. This is why I call the companies empires. They've passed a point where they're actually giving you a fair exchange of value for using, like, the product. They're just addicting you, hooking you in, kind of excavating you of all of your data, eroding your critical thinking to remove your agency, and then telling you that it's okay because it's going to just be a magic wand that solves all of your and humanity's problems. It's just of another level than Apple ever engaged in.
0: That's the voice of Karen Howe, our guest, the author of the book Empire of AI. Karen, as you were talking, I'm just still kind of fixated on the quasi-religious thing. And also, just kind of, let's combine it with the title of your book, Empire. So we'll start with Empire. You know, there was the old saying with the British Empire, the sun never sets in the Empire because it's such a vast thing, right? That's all you know. And if we're talking about religion, all I know is my universe, my God, my, you know, whatever my religion is, that's all I know. So I don't know what it means to be a Buddhist. I ain't trying to go there if I'm a Baptist. I don't know about those Muslim folks. I just know this, right? And that's the entire universe. And thinking about chat in OpenAI, I was thinking to myself, well, to your point about Apple having a bad product, you can always go to Android. You could see Android down the street. You could walk around the corner and there it is, saying, I am an alternative. But heck, I'm on here and I don't even know the alternative to OpenAI. Where do I go? What's the comparison that I can go to? Is it on Google? Is it the same thing? You know, I don't know. It all just seems like one vast universe and there is no choice. This is God, and maybe that is that's even a bigger difference, that we don't have a way to compare products. Nobody's on TV saying Deep Chat or OpenAI, here's the comparisons, you know, and if you don't like that, pay $20 a month and here's something brand new. We know that Elon Musk and these other folks have stuff that's out there, but this is still the main one that, even if you have another name, it's still connected.
1: Yeah, I mean, I think it's actually a deeper problem than that, in that even if you do know the alternatives, they're all giving you the same exact thing. They're not real alternatives. They're all built on the same kind of extraction, exploitation, religious fervor, and they all break down in the same ways. They all have, going back to the teen mental health issue, many of the products have now led to the same exact harm. So are they really alternatives? I'm not actually so sure. Just changing brand name, maybe, but the vision.
0: Why wouldn't they be any different? Is there opportunity for them to be really different, or why are they all kind of the same thing?
1: It really goes back to that quasi-religious belief system, because they are ultimately not trying to offer just a product and service. That's only one facet of these organizations that are building these things. The other facet is they're trying to push for the creation of this artificial general intelligence. And because all of these companies have sort of pegged their goal to that AGI religion, and they're competing with one another to try and get there first, they're all just traveling the same path. They're all replicating one another, and instead of, you know, genuinely innovating on totally different ideas, totally different products and features, by just stealing each other's ideas back and forth to try and capture whatever user base one or the other has already developed. And it's a really strange, I've never really seen anything like this before, where so many players in the tech industry, so many, you could argue, really, really smart, talented tech developers are all doing exactly the same thing and have absolutely lost their muscle for thinking different.
0: Right. I want to come back to this thing about losing muscle, because I want to ask you about the MIT study that talked about brain function when you become so reliant on that. But I do want to get to this. You had a fascinating quote in one of your chapters. I think it's the last chapter, when you're talking about how they were trying to use this to keep the Maori religion together. There were people that had altruistic views. But in it, you go, data is the last frontier of colonization. The empires of old seized land from indigenous communities and then forced them to buy back with new restrictive terms and services if they wanted to regain ownership. AI is just a land grab all over again. Big tech likes to collect your data more or less for free to build whatever they want to whatever their end game is, and then turn it around and sell it back to you as a service. So this comes to the real heart of things. And we started off by talking about the data centers being built. And you talked about, like, they're taking everybody's creative endeavors and putting them in a thing, and et cetera, et cetera. So let's build on this last colonization thing, because I think this is what hits to the heart of your book and also to what we're looking at right now, especially with this this guy in office. We'll talk a little bit about him too.
1: Yeah, that quote was from Keone Mahalona, who's a native Hawaiian and now lives in New Zealand, also known as Aotearoa, with his partner, Peter Lucas Jones, and who's Maori. And the two of them are, their life mission is to fortify the indigenous cause. So they run a nonprofit media organization called Te Hiku Media. It's a Maori radio station in New Zealand. And they also do a lot of work to revitalize the Te Reo Maori language, because it is one of the many indigenous languages that was almost lost after colonization. And what Keone was saying in that observation, which I think is an extremely profound one, is that based on his personal history of having experienced colonization as an indigenous person, and then experienced the way that the AI industry operates now as a technologist and as just a person that exists in the digital world, he's saying that it is exactly the same process. Empires always lay claim to resources that are not their own. They always try to take your resources, the things that you own, your agency, and make it seem like it was always theirs. And so then they make you pay for something that actually originally started as yours. And so that's what he was saying. Like, it's like back in the day, the old empires, they just took people's land by rewriting the rules before they could even understand what a European legal system was. And then they sold that land back to you when it was at first like you actually owned that land. And in the same way, these companies, they're hoovering up all of our data, all of our IP, and that's stuff that we own, but then they're turning it into this AI and then forcing us to buy back the very thing that was ours in the first place. And so that is, I think, the core idea that I try to convey in my book, is that these companies, the reason why I call them empires is because they're no longer operating like normal businesses that provide you a value and then you pay for that value. They are just taking what is yours and forcing you to pay for something that was free in the first place. And they're accumulating an extraordinary amount of wealth and extraordinary amount of power from this churning of seizing resources and forcing you to pay for it. But what happens to everyone else is a deprivation of the things that were originally theirs and deeply precious to them and potentially even like life-sustaining resources for them.
0: One of the things that you talked about, and I told you to bookmark this, was the study that came out of MIT where you, you know, wrote with editor, I believe, right, for the review. And the study was talking about brain functions. And over the years, we've seen these brain, you know, these studies on brain functions. I remember the United Nations had one just went during the day of the digital immigrant, digital native. They were doing a whole thing and they said, look, people's brains are designed to take in certain information, but this is the result. And for lack of a better word, critical thinking goes out the window is how some people described it. With this new thing that you all had, that was even more disturbing. Could you kind of break that down for us, what they found? Because it was like they were saying that people aren't able to think, literally.
1: Yeah, basically, the top line is just the more that you use ChatGPT, the more your brain atrophies on it with critical thinking skills. So even like grown adults that have been, you know, doing critical thinking for a long time, just starting to use ChatGPT then for too long and becoming too dependent on it leads to actual brain mass going away when they're scanning your brains. And so that then leads to the question of what does that mean for kids who have never even developed that skill in the first place that then get addicted to this technology? How is that going to literally form their brains from an even younger age and potentially lock that in? And this is something that it's not just the MIT study now. There have been a number of other studies that have come out that have shown that the longer someone uses these tools for cognitive tasks, the more that they are unable to perform those cognitive tasks without the tool. And this is a huge problem, not just because it creates this dependence on the tool, but also because like these tools are, there's a very specific ideology baked into these tools. And so if you're just depending on this tool as your brain, what you're actually doing is just depending on like a particular corporation's set of values and mm-hmm. what they have decided to put into this tool as your brain. So the most blatant example of this was when Elon Musk, his company XAI, which produces the chatbot Grok, for like one weekend just randomly started every single prompt was spewing things about the quote-unquote white genocide in South Africa. And it was because someone at XAI had programmed Grok to basically just say that one thing. And now in that instance, it was incredibly obvious because it was like such a weird, anomalous thing. And it kept bringing up this topic that was completely irrelevant to every user prompt. But it is it showed a much more insidious thing that happens across all companies, which is that they subtly program these tools to project certain values, to project certain worldviews. And then when you get hooked on the tool and you lose your critical thinking skills and you're just using ChatGPT as your brain or Gemini as your brain or Claude as your brain, like that just, you just become part of all your thoughts become molded by this worldview
0: right.
1: from this company, not actually based on, you know, the diversity, experiences that people have lived.
0: And if you don't have the history, the grounding before this, then you don't know. And I always give an example, like if I go on some of these products and I go, hey, make a picture that shows the red, black, and green flag, you know, with a fist up, right? Well, that has a certain type of meaning. It resonates a certain type of way in, say, the black community. It's the freedom flag. It's, you know, it means something. But you're hard-pressed to get that picture without all of a sudden seeing the American flag somewhere in there or, you know, some sort of, you know, I'll say for lack of a better word, corporate value that's plastered in there, right? Yeah. I remember when we did some things for Palestine and we were like, let's show the Palestinian flag and, you know, let's show people doing stuff for freedom. All of a sudden it had all these other things that were like, well, not everybody wears a hijab. And what's the Star of David doing in here? You know, and yeah. If you don't recognize that, you just think like, oh, you know, what's wrong with that? Until somebody goes, why is the American flag sitting right next to the red, black, and green flag when the red, black, and green flag comes about to maybe be antithetical to this? And so that's a real subtle thing. And you only know it if you have, you know, if you have some cultural competency and you understand history. But if it's being erased, you know, like my kids might not know that. They might not mm-hmm. pick it up. Somebody else's kids might think it's perfectly all right. And it's all those little subtle things. Malcolm X is no longer a revolutionary, but he's a guy who's, you know, he was Obama before Obama when they're the exact political opposites. But those things will put it together. And that's that subtlety that you talk about that can be very dangerous.
1: Yeah. You know, OpenAI just released Sora 2, which is their second generation video generation tool. And one of the things that I noticed right away was the fact that it allows you to generate historical videos. So it allows you to generate JFK, or it allows you to generate Martin Luther King Jr. and to rewrite his speech. And that is you know, it, to talk about dangers of rewriting history, is it brings that to even another level, where not only are the chatbots themselves kind of creating these analogies or statistical associations that are not necessarily grounded in history or context or lived experience, but they're also now generating things that people might mistake for actual history.
0: Yeah. And so at a time when history is being erased. And not allowed to be taught in schools, et cetera, et cetera. The question I was going to ask you, which I forgot, but now I remember, and it's a big part of your book, is worker exploitation. So this was connected to empire. So part of empire is to exploit the people of these lands. And so looking at these data centers and what was going on in places like Kenya and other, let's talk a little bit about that, because that seems to be part and seems to be, you know, right along line what you were talking about with empire, that now you have folks working for pennies, you know, to at these data centers, whether they're overseas or they're in depleted neighborhoods here in the in the States. Well, they're making not millions, not billions, but soon to be trillions, and you know, and you're making $2 an hour. So this exploitation has, to run the empire, there's some physical labor that is that needs to be used, and that's often overlooked and not talked about.
1: Yeah, so in order for chat bots to learn how to chat or to learn how to do anything that they have ever been able to do, they have to be taught how to do it by a human. And AI companies in Silicon Valley, they'll hire thousands of workers in low-income countries and low-income neighborhoods to perform this work so that they can pay them as little as possible to do this work. And so I went to Kenya to meet with workers that OpenAI had contracted at the time to perform effectively content moderation on what would become ChatGPT, because when OpenAI was scraping the whole internet and training its models on things that things indiscriminately, blog posts, Reddit posts, Wikipedia pages, parts of the dark web, they captured a lot of really grotesque gunk in that training set, and they needed these Kenyan workers to eradicate that out. And these Kenyan workers ended up experiencing the same exact traumatic symptoms that content moderators of the social media era experienced. They had PTSD, they had anxiety, depression. Some of them, after doing this project, could not hold down another job for many years because they were just so broken down. And you would think that for something that's already so heinous and taxing, that it would be at the very least, a well-paid job, but it's not. These Kenyan workers were making often less than $2 an hour, which was not enough for them to even try and get some kind of pay for some kind of psychological counseling to overcome the trauma that they experienced from their jobs. And so some modern day scholars in Kenya have pointed out that this feels like a modern day version of slavery, where they are literally producing the lifeblood of what these companies then profit off of. Like, if you do not have the work from these workers, the company's products and services literally will not work. They will not be able to sell them. They will not be able to make money from them. And so it is the economic backbone of the entire enterprise. And yet they see none of it, or practically none of it. And this is what all empires are like, in that part of the reason why they're able to expand so quickly and get rich so quickly is because they are not paying fair amounts to the people that are generating all the economic value for them.
0: And to your point about addiction, you could say this to folks right now, that the product you're using is coming at the expense of Kenyans. And we find rationale, starting with, it's convenient. What else am I going to do? Where else am I going to go? I need to get this done in an hour, you know, and this will help me. And so, hence we use the technology, knowing full well what you described in the book is true and what I just mentioned is true. I have a million other questions, but I know time is short. So let me wrap it up with Trump's declaration and edicts for these tech companies, because those are very disturbing. I started off with talking about the surveillance But one of the things that he's talking about is not only increasing it, but then he says he wants to get rid of woke AI, right? He doesn't want AI to have any type of values that reflect communities that he deems unworthy, right? Mm-hmm. So he wants it to be more Christian focused and more white centered and all these different things. And he wants to remove the guardrails, and he also, you know, wants to bypass any of the legislation that states like California, where I'm at, have put up to say, look, you just can't collect the data without going through, you know, at least me signing off on it, right? Mm-hmm. So your thoughts on the Trump thing, this push to get rid of quote unquote woke AI, which I think speaks to even more what you were talking about, this, what was now subtle may be very glaring in terms of what is removed and not even thought about in terms of AI, you know, with these AI chatbots. So how do we look at that, and where do we go from here?
1: Yeah, I mean, if anything, Trump is revealing yet again that these technologies are not neutral. They absolutely have values embedded in them. And you know, when authoritarians get a hold of them, they can shape those values. And I think we are seeing under the Trump administration, you know, a complete disregard, disrespect for any kind of democratic institutions, any kind of values that America has lived by for a really long time. And he is using, he's weaponizing these tools, these AI models, as yet one other tool in his toolbox for kind of imposing what he, like his values and what he wants everyone to believe in, and how he wants everyone to live. And I think that should be the strongest signal that we've ever received, that that means these technologies that are painted as some kind of savior or some kind of all-powerful entity are actually these really, really insidious pieces of infrastructure that are slowly creeping their way into so many different facets of our lives and becoming vectors of brainwashing, you know? So I think it's so important for people to, when they're using these technologies, to keep their eyes wide open for the degree to which they're not only helping to continue to fortify the empire, because every time you use the tools, you are giving your data to the perpetuation of this endeavor, but also how much that use of the tools then changing you, like changing your constitution, your mind, your values in subtle or overt ways. And I guess that is sort of like my final appeal to people for why to take a step back and maybe not embrace these tools so wholeheartedly, is because they are part of a really sinister project to take away our agency, take away our values, and take away democracy ultimately.
0: Well, that's something that we're going to land on, and sobering words, but I think they're necessary for us to kind of reflect on that. Karen Howe, thank you so much. The name of the book, Empires of AI, Dreams and Nightmares in Sam Altman's World. And there's a lot there. There's a lot there to take in, and we appreciate you for doing this this groundbreaking work. I think people are going to come back and look at the book and be like, she was really on something, you know, years down the road. And that should be noted, and we should uplift it. So thank you. We're going to take a break on Hard Knock Radio. We're out for now. Peace.

0: small talk.
1: Check.

0: That was Mother Beautiful by Sly and the Family Stone off of their 1974 album Small Talk. Before that was the title song Small Talk, and you may have heard a special feature from Sly Jr. and his, at the time, wife Kathleen Sylvia. Sly Jr. was making quite a fuss at the beginning of that record, and it's my favorite thing on the planet. It's really adorable. You are, of course, listening to KWRK LP 101.7 FM. I'm your host, Daniel. You're listening to Hammerlane. Today, I'm joined by Shayla Mazur. Say hello. You're live.
1: Hello.
0: We got some jams for you today. Today's theme is that, hey, everything's going to be okay. Hey, you're going to make it. I had a tumultuous week. Hey, you're going to make it. Here's Bluebird Wine, Rodney Crowell.

0: That was Graceland by Paul Simon, a song that I have been listening to a lot lately. Last summer it was You Can Call Me Al, and this summer it's Graceland, which is marginally less embarrassing. That song, that song, I think every lyric I could think about for a very long time, but I think it's the most perfect little encapsulation of making a recovery, making an effort towards recovery, and finding grace after an ending, after pain. And I love that line about being a human trampoline, and I love that Paul Simon has basically no explanation for it. He was like, I thought it sounded funny.
1: Up next is Fluorescent Light by Haley Hendricks and Max Garcia. This is a great record. I might sneak in some other tracks on it, but this is my favorite off that album. Here it is.

That was Watch the Sunrise by Big Star. Up next, we got Dan Marino by MJ Lenderman. But before Dan Marino by MJ Lenderman, I would like... we got a little telephone here in the studio. 907, of course, 374-0577. We can't put you on air. We can't Howard Stern you. But if you call in a request, we can play it for you. And I'll... yeah, we'll play it for you and we'll give you a little credit. But if you do call in, I ask that you maybe prepare a riddle or some various fun fact. That's Alaska area code 907-374-0577. You know, guns away. Here's MJ Lenderman.

0: That was We Just Won't Be Defeated by the Go Team. It is 8:30 p.m. or careening towards it, which means it is my time to remind you that you're listening to KWRK LP 101.7 FM, listening to Hammer Lane. I'm your host, Daniel, today joined by Shayla. I really do appreciate you listening, whether you're on the FM dial at 101.7 or electronically on kwork.org or somehow listening on magnetic tape or Edison wax cylinder. We really do appreciate you.
1: We love all of you.
0: We love all of you. Up next, dancer Angela Autumn. Here it is.

Let the Sun Catch You Crying, Ray Charles. Up next, we got Move On Ahead by the New Orleans Jazz Orchestra, Book 1. This came out in 2008. Here it is.

Everyday People, Sly and the Family Stone. We got time for just one more tonight. Cotton Fields by the Beach Boys, 1968-2020. Thank you for listening, Fairbanks. You have been wonderful. Good night. Here it is.

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1: Between March 1973 and March 1976, on or immediately about the Pine Ridge Reservation, not less than 69 members and supporters of the American Indian Movement died violently. While those 69 people were being killed, 342 other members and supporters of the American Indian Movement suffered severe physical assault. And what common sense would tell you is a functioning death squad functioning on Pine Ridge. A functioning death squad that was coordinated, commanded, and controlled by the government of the United States in order to maintain a particular hegemonic relationship to the people and their resources.
2: That's Ward Churchill, and this is Alternative Radio. I'm David Barsamyan. This edition of AR features Ward Churchill on government repression of the American Indian Movement. The reality of what occurred on the Pine Ridge Sioux Reservation in South Dakota in the 1970s is not reflected in most contemporary histories of the United States. Scores of

0: Activist, author, and academic. Among his many books are Fantasies of the Master Race and A Little Matter of Genocide. He's the co-author of Agents of Repression. He was dismissed from his tenured position at the University of Colorado due to criticism of an essay he wrote. In 2009, a jury found he was wrongfully fired. Ward Churchill passed away in August 2026 at the age of 78. This classic from the AR archives was recorded at Alfred University in Alfred, New York in 1991. And now, Ward Churchill.
1: I'm a duck guilty. Hello, my relatives. What we're going to talk about is the U.S. government conceiving and implementing and carrying through with what in Pentagon terminology would be known as a low-intensity war within the confines of the United States, well within the lifespan of everyone in the room. The particular rubric under which it comes, or under which it falls, is called counterinsurgency warfare. But before I get into the forms of what happened and the significance of what happened, I should explain a little bit more of why. It really goes back to 1868, which was the year in which the United States government first acknowledged that it had lost a war with another power. It did not happen for the first time in Vietnam. It happened in what is now the state of Wyoming along something that was at the time called the Bozeman Trail, which the United States was in the process of quite deliberately and systematically violating a previous treaty that it had signed essentially with the Lakota Nation, the Western Sioux, as they're called, the seven bands, Oglala, Sichungu, Minnekanju, Honkpapa, Sanzark, Two Kettles, and Blackfeet. It was a treaty that was signed at Fort Laramie in 1851, demarcating a particular piece of geography, huge piece, setting it aside and acknowledging as being permanently the homeland of these people. This was not something that was done as a result of a war. It was something done in order to set up a diplomatic arrangement providing access for the U.S. Euro-American population from east of the Mississippi River to California gold fields and Oregon. Well, the U.S., beginning in about 1866, decided that it was in its interest in order to expedite the transfer, if you will, of population from certain points to the east to the Montana, recently discovered Montana silver and gold fields, decided to cut a wagon route straight through the heartland of the Sioux. And Red Cloud mustered an alliance not only of the seven bands of his own people, but of the Cheyenne and Arapaho, the northern branches of those two groups as well, and defeated the United States Army in the field. They sued for peace, and they signed another treaty in 1868 at Fort Laramie. They asked Red Cloud to come down and sign it, and he said, no, I'm not going to sign a treaty now. I will not sign a treaty until every last one of your soldiers has been pulled out of my homeland. When the U.S. complied with those terms, he then came down and signed. And what it did was set out an area encompassing all of the present state of South Dakota west of the east bank of the Missouri River, meaning the basin of the Missouri River itself fell within the Lakota territory. A portion of North Dakota, a portion of Montana, about a third of the present state of Wyoming, and about half the present state of Nebraska as a permanent and inviolate Lakota homeland. The United States pledged itself to utilize its military forces not against the Indians, but to prevent its own citizenry from violating the territorial sanctity of the Lakota. It was also a stipulation in that particular agreement that there would be no further Sioux land cessions, as the government called them, none that would be legally binding without the three-quarters expressed consent of all adult Lakota. The territory in question is, again, vast, comprising somewhere between 3% and 4% of the entirety of the lower 48. Permanent territory. Distinct, separate national territory of another people, not part of the United States, the boundaries of which were to be guaranteed by the United States in perpetuity, absent that three-quarters express consent. Well, now, to cut through a lot of history, beginning in 1877, the United States expropriated something just slightly over 90% of that total area. They did so in a fashion. I'll give you one example. In 1877, they decided that they wanted the Black Hills proper. They sent a commission out to the Lakota, who in the intervening period had been placed on reservations, had submitted to reservation rule for a number of factors, including slaughter of the buffalo and the slaughter systematically of their women and children during a winter campaign headed by an individual named Randall McKenzie following the Custer fight in the summer of 1876. They sent a commission out to buy the Black Hills. Lakota refused. Well, they had been pinned up on reservations by that point. They had been denied their horses. They were no longer mobile. They'd been disarmed. The buffalo had largely been exterminated. The buffalo were explicitly exterminated as a part of a military strategy fomented by the General Staff of the United States Army in order to destroy the military capacity of the Northern Plains peoples. They were therefore utterly dependent upon the government for sustenance, and the government simply, when they refused to sell the hills, cut off their rations and announced that they would be fed again when they signed. A small handful of people did sign in order to renew the rations, nothing approaching the three-quarters express consent required by law, but the hills themselves were transferred. Now, these are the nature of the land transactions that go into the erosion of the Great Sioux Nation. The Supreme Court in 1977, having reviewed the entire record, found that this was totally an illegal taking of land, that there was no legitimate title accruing to the United States, that there was an illegal occupation occurring. Nonetheless, declined to return the land to its rightful owners. The removal of this 90% of the 1868 treaty territory created what is called a Sioux complex of reservations. There is Pine Ridge, occupied by the Oglala. There's Rosebud, occupied by the Sechungo, better known as Brule Sioux. There's Cheyenne River, mostly Minneconjou and Sansark. There's Standing Rock, occupied by the Hunkpapa Sitting Bulls people, and so on. But predator is a perpetually hungry entity. Predator always requires being fed. And the particular meal which was in question, which precipitates the events that we're going to be concerned with on Pine Ridge, has to do with the northern 1/8 of that residue of the Oglala Lakota land base known as Pine Ridge. The northern 1/8, northwestern 1/8 of the reservation, which comes to be known as the Sheep Mountain Gunnery Range. And the reason it was known by that rather odd-sounding name is that at the outbreak of World War II, early 1942, the War Department of the United States discovered an uncomfortable fact, and that is, while it had the technological capacity to produce massive amounts of aircraft, it had virtually no personnel trained in aerial gunnery, bombing, being able to hit the target, and so on. They therefore required some area that they could just devastate, making strafing runs and dropping dummy bombs and so on. It needed to be remote from population. It needed to be land that no one would be concerned with. And what better place to locate something like that than on an Indian reservation? They decided that Pine Ridge would be the ideal location. Well, they borrowed it. They borrowed it at the beginning of World War II. And they said, it's your patriotic obligation. We're all one nation now. We're all one nation now. You need to ante up some of your lands in a common cause toward a greater good so that we can mutually win this war. And they said, when the war is over, we'll return the land to you. Now, I expect there are enough history majors in the room and probably some people old enough to remember World War II in the room. It's conventionally understood that the war ended in 1945. Along about 1970, some of the older people in Pine Ridge were starting to wonder what had happened to their 1/8 of the reservation that was to be returned at the end of World War II. There's nothing particularly malicious, in the process which had occurred. It's called, in some quarters, bureaucratic inertia. In other quarters, it's called Indian affairs. The principle is this. It's a very simple principle. It's when Indians give up land for any reason, no matter what, or when it's taken away from them, no matter how, they never get it back, no matter what's been promised, okay? It's just a rule, a hard and fast rule. So there was agitation that began to occur in Pine Ridge, not just about this particular issue, about a whole complex of issues, but we're not going to be able to go into all of them. This was a centerpiece, however, and this becomes the centerpiece in terms of federal motivations, not necessarily Indian motivations, although none of us understood it at the time. In fact, I think it's fair to say that almost none of us in the American Indian movement and in the people who were trying to recover the land and change conditions on Pine Ridge at the time, none of us really understood why the federal response assumed the form it did, why it was so intense, why it was so virulently lethal. What are they doing? We were running around for 2 years in shock while this happens. Normally, had a group of Indians who had become fairly savvy in political mores, how this country works, and become fairly adept at utilizing the media to get information out, had begun to raise a hue and cry about an area like the Gunnery Range, perhaps we might have reversed a portion of the historical process and they would simply have said, oops, oversight, and shifted it back. Cut their losses. But they didn't do it in this case. They didn't do it, and they had a reason. And the reason was this. There is an entity in the federal government which is little known. It's called the National Uranium Resource Evaluations Institute. NUR, as it's known, had entered into a collaborative arrangement with an entity some of us have begun to call Need Another Seven Astronauts. NASA. NUR had commissioned the development by Kodak of a particular type of film. It's somewhat related to infrared, although this does not record infrared emissions. It records alpha particle emissions. And they had a camera for this film to fit in, and the camera was placed in a satellite, which was launched into orbit by NUR in an orbit around the world taking pictures as it crossed North America. And what they were doing was doing a radiological map of the North American continent. What they were trying to find was a location of every uranium deposit worthy of the name in North America. And you can sort of predict, I suppose, at this point, what's coming next. What they found was a smack dab in the middle of the Sheep Mountain Gunnery Range was a particularly rich uranium deposit. And when they did site investigations, they found out it was not only uranium, but the uranium ore itself, which was particularly rich for the United States. There's richer deposits in Canada, but it's about as rich as it gets down here. This ore was intermixed with pretty rich deposit of molybdenum, which is also a strategic mineral. And so this was a very valuable find. So if they had been inclined, say in 1967, if the agitation had begun in 1967, they hadn't known this and might have returned to land by 1970 when the agitation really began, they were already locked into a secret trajectory to keep it at all costs. And you have a collision course which has then been established. The idea was that they would affect some means of transferring the land with a legal veneer over it from the Oglala Sioux people. The Oglala Sioux tribe is the official designator that they apply to it. They would transfer this land from them to the federal government itself. They decided to use the National Forest Service as the medium for that because the Forest Service, of course, had the holdings immediately north of the reservation boundary in the Badlands. They would simply add this area permanently to the Badlands, and then they would have access through the Bureau of Land Management, which has oversight in all Interior Department trust holdings, to get at these resources at such time as the United States might want or need to. Well, they knew there was going to be resistance to this from the traditional people who were agitating to recover that portion of the reservation. They also knew that that agitation itself occurred in a broader context of an overall effort that had been entered into by the seven bands of the Lakota jointly in 1921 to recover the treaty area, the expropriated portions of it in their entirety, which is another thing, incidentally, which is ongoing today. Three generations in, and these people are still pursuing litigation to recover their land. Specific means that was devised in the hallowed halls of Washington to accomplish the particular transaction that they wish to see happen. The means to accomplish that was to take a guy, to locate a man who had worked for the feds before. His name was Richard Wilson. He was, by profession, a plumber and a bootlegger. He had left Pine Ridge. He was an Oglala. He had left Pine Ridge about 5 years before this, about two steps ahead some peace officers who were going to arrest him for the embezzlement of tribal funds. But they brought him back, and they quashed the charges that were still pending against him. And they funneled money, as it turns out, from the Bureau of Indian Affairs through two contractors, housing contractors in Rapid City, South Dakota, in order that he could finance a campaign and essentially buy votes on Pine Ridge to get himself elected tribal president. And there was a quid pro quo arrangement that was involved in this. Wilson would sign a transfer document in exchange for federal support. And a federal support would be of a sort that would allow him to engage in all sorts of interesting little corrupt maneuvers, misallocation of funds, nepotism, and straight-out embezzlement. They didn't call these things by those names. And yet that's precisely what the quid pro quo shapes up to be. Wilson was elected on the basis of about 20% cut of the eligible votership on Pine Ridge. By and large, the traditionals don't vote. It's not their process. It was not their system of government. They have resisted it all along. So a 20% count of the eligible voters, less than 1,500 people on Pine Ridge, was sufficient to propel him into office, at which point the first resolution that was passed was that his own salary was doubled and he was provided with a tribal consultancy while acting as a tribal president, which doubled that, giving him an annual income somewhere in excess of $30,000 in a reservation area where the per capita annual income was about $1,800. You understand the context. This was wealth. His wife was hired to direct the Head Start program. His brother was hired to head the federally funded housing. His cousin was hired to administer to the justice system, so-called, on the reservation. A cousin was hired to head up the Bureau of Indian Affairs Police. You got a family operation coming here. The housing funds themselves were expended on trailers in which individuals who were friendly to the Wilsons, cronies of the Wilsons, were provided with free housing, essentially, in exchange for a certain type of service. And the service becomes defined quite clearly, and the federal relationship to that particular kind of service becomes defined quite clearly, 1972, the first year of his administration. Because you have a lot of vocal response to these programs that Wilson begins to initiate from the same traditionals who are agitating for the recovery of the land. And the reason he's putting these guys into the trailers is he's sending them out at night to kind of calm people down, as he put it. And the way they calmed them down was to firebomb their houses, to run their cars off the road on the way home from the supermarket. Just give them the message that you continue to make noise and there can be consequences to that. Now, 72, this becomes a formal situation. This is the year of the election. He comes in 72. Within the first 6 months, this goon squad, I will call it, becomes formalized and federally supported through a $69,000 Bureau of Indian Affairs grant that's provided to Wilson for discretionary expenditure in order to constitute what's called a tribal ranger group. The tribal ranger group is the goons. Now, I'm calling them a bad name, right? Goons, that's the guys that the factory owners, the mill owners up in this part of the world used to hire to come break strikes, beat up the strikers and so forth, the goon squads. Well, it's not got quite the same connotation in Pine Ridge. You see, the tribal rangers that the BIA funded called themselves the guardians of the Oglala Nation. Take the first letter of each of those words. This was their name for themselves. They called themselves the goon squad, and they were proud of it. Well, this went along for a period of about 2 or 3 months. As I said, the traditionals did not particularly care to participate in the tribal governance policy which had been implemented under the Indian Reorganization Act imposed upon them from Washington, D.C. This form of government was something that had been devised from Washington as acceptable to Washington and meeting Washington's needs. They had boycotted it essentially ever since its passage. But things were so bad in Pine Ridge as a result of Wilson's programs in the consolidation of the goon squads that they decided in desperation that they would attempt to avail themselves of due process under the Constitution written in Washington, D.C., by which this government functioned, from which supposedly its authority stemmed. They said that they would attempt to impeach Dick Wilson. Said in the Constitution they could. Said it was their right. So they created an organization called the Oglala Sioux Civil Rights Organization in Oscro, went from door to door and got names on a petition for an impeachment process to be directed against Dick Wilson. They got more names on the petition to impeach the guy than had voted for him in the first place, including a number of the people who had done that original voting. And they took that to the Bureau of Indian Affairs, which was codified in law. They had an obligation to now hold an impeachment hearing. So they did. They scheduled it. They went through creating a roster of witnesses, all the things you're supposed to do in an impeachment hearing, with one particular, as they would say in political science, anomalous circumstance. The head of the BIA in Pine Ridge appointed Dick Wilson to serve as the chair of the impeachment hearing. They thought this might be controversial. In order to maintain an orderly process to the impeachment proceeding, they imported something called a SOG, Special Operations Group of U.S. Marshals, who are trained in SWAT tactics and equipped accordingly. The SOG guys came in with their light blue jumpsuits, 60 of them, armed with automatic weapons, including M60 machine guns, and set up. And there's pictures of this that you can find in the New York Times if you go back to late 72, early 73, when these guys were there. Set up sandbag emplacements on top of tribal buildings and so forth to make sure that no one gets out of line or really objects in any meaningful way to the way the impeachment's being handled. Well, needless to say, Dick Wilson is not impeached. There's a tribal council of 14 people on Pine Ridge. Only four managed to show up. The rest did boycott it, said this is an absolute farce. We will not dignify it with our participation. The four who did show up were on the goon payroll. They unanimously voted to continue him in office. 2 hours after his successful countering of his own impeachment, Wilson issues an edict that bans any further political meetings of greater than two people under reservation for an indefinite period of time. That's a circumstance, February of 1972, when an illegal, I guess under these conditions you'd have to call it illegal because he had banned it in the federal government, was reinforcing his authority, an illegal meeting of traditionals held at the Calico Hall outside the reservation village of Oglala took a decision. Well, actually, they took two. One, they called up to Rapid City, the American Indian Movement, requested physical support under these conditions. They felt they needed security, and they felt they needed people who knew more about how to reach the outside world than they did, since they were reservation, traditional, grassroots people. They weren't used to dealing with outsiders. They weren't used to dealing with NBC, CBS, and they also weren't used to operating in a context of what amounted to martial law. So they asked for support. And they had a meeting, a continuation of that meeting once the AIM people arrived. Russell Means, Dennis Banks, Carter Camp, and others came down from Rapid City. And a decision was taken that on the following morning, a press conference would be held at the historic site on Wounded Knee, site of an 1890 massacre in which the 7th Cavalry reconstituted after Custer got his etiquette lesson, a little bighorn. Slaughtered 350-odd Lakota, mostly women and children and old people, in the snow in December. It's a symbolic site. It was known even to non-Lakotas. So they felt they would go to this site and they would hold a press conference. And the press conference would be utilized as a mechanism to make the outside world aware of the conditions which had been imposed upon Pine Ridge by the federal government and its interfacing tribal government. They felt that if the outside world became aware of what was happening there, there would be an outcry and the situation would be changed, relatively peaceful process. Well, that was deluded. That was naive. But it's always assuming the best about the people who are doing things to you, either directly through their direct action or through acquiescence of ignoring reality that's right there before them very eyes. 30-car caravan of people went from Calico Hall to Wounded Knee in the middle of the night, and they stayed there through the night. Other people were sent, Ted Means, Russ's brother, and a couple of other people were sent in the opposite direction from Calico Hall to Rapid City to organize a press and bring them to Wounded Knee in the morning. But when people in Wounded Knee woke up in the morning, they found they were surrounded by Wilson's goons. Roadblocks had been set up and they were sealed in. Shortly thereafter, members or elements of the SOG unit showed up. Aha, people inside, again naively, said, the marshals are here, so the roadblocks will come down. We can either have the press conference or at least we can get out. The marshals reinforced the goons' positions. Shortly thereafter, the first FBI observers showed up. By evening, we had Colonel Volney Warner and a Colonel Jack Potter, one representing the Special Warfare School at Fort Bragg, the other a direct assistant to General Alexander Haig, the White House liaison. They made arrangements for the deployment of 14 armored personnel carriers from the South Dakota National Guard and for Strategic Air Command F-4 Phantom aircraft to begin to do overflight aerial reconnaissance. They placed on alert a battalion of special operations troops at Fort Carson, Colorado, and the inventory of ordnance available at Fort Carson, Colorado, to be utilized by federal authorities on scene, perimeter, a wounded knee. The buildup led to nearly 300 federal personnel on site. They were equipped with M60s. The APCs were equipped with 50 caliber Browning machine guns, armor-piercing ammunition. Over the 71-day siege, it's always called an occupation in a newspaper. It was a siege. The people didn't go there to occupy the place and stay. They were sealed in and couldn't get out. Now, I know there was traffic in and out, supply and so forth, but the conditions really add up to a siege. During that 71-day siege, more than a 500,000 rounds of military ball ammunition fired from the federal blocking positions into the AIM perimeter, and traditionals as well, at Wounded Knee. 9 Indians were seriously wounded. 2 were killed, Buddy Lamont, Frank Clearwater. No federal authorities died. Although there was a case where an FBI agent was hit in the wrist by a spent round, it probably hurt. I imagine it did. I've been hit by metal that was flying hard. I know what it feels like. I don't imagine it was a pleasant experience. Hit him right here in the inside of the wrist. Did not break the skin. Bruised him badly. His head was swathed in bandages, and he was medevaced by helicopter to the Strategic Air Command base, Ellsworth Base, just outside of Rapid City, where the press was assembled to see this desperately wounded FBI agent to show the kind of savagery that was being engaged in of the AIM people and the traditionals who were trapped inside Wounded Knee.
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1: Another federal employee by the name of Lloyd Grimm was hit, and actually hit bad. He got a bullet in the lower back. He's permanently paralyzed. He's still in a wheelchair. The only problem with what happened to Lloyd Grimm is that, well, in the paper they said he was shot by AIM people firing outward at the federal lines. Lloyd Grimm was facing AIM people with a weapon at the time he was hit. He's hit in the lower back. Very strange. It's part of an overall context of strangeness that was beginning to occur at the time. See, the first thing that happens there is a policy conflict within the federal law enforcement personnel about how they're going to put people back in line to where this land transfer can occur. Now, I don't even know that the federal authorities directly involved online knew what the agenda was. They didn't have to. They're following orders, you see. This informed citizenry making conscious choices about how the government's to work. Even the people who are in responsible positions don't know why they're being told they need to do one thing or another. They just go out and do it. Well, I've heard of other countries that worked that way, but they were not representative democracies. You put two and two together there. I doubt if Wayne Colburn, who was the director of the U.S. Marshal Service at the time, knew why exactly it was so important to deal with the Indians in the way they were to be dealt with on Pine Ridge. And I doubt very much even that Joe Trimbach, who was a special agent in charge of the Minneapolis office of the FBI during that period, and who ultimately became a major player in what was to follow, I doubt if he really knew why. All he knew is these people were dissident, and therefore they needed to be made an example of, and he was about to do that. Now, Colburn's idea and the way he wanted to deploy the marshals was to essentially negotiate a stand down and bring the people out of the perimeter, scatter them, and then he could deal with them piecemeal, okay, and primarily through the legal process. And a portion of this becomes actualized. That was his plan. The FBI, on the other hand, had another view, and they say so in internal documents. They resent the fact that they've been told that orders have been issued by Colburn's people, who were the binding authority over the deployment of federal forces at that time, not to shoot to kill. They want to shoot to kill. They don't want a negotiated stand down, and they don't want legal process. They want to make an example of AIM. They join with the Wilsonites in what is articulated by Dick Wilson as an emotional impetus to make sure that AIM dies at Wounded Knee. That's a quote. We want to go in and roll them up. Well, this policy dispute ends up in an interesting set of circumstances. By week six of the siege, Colburn has figured out that the goon squads that are functioning under Wilson's authority on Pine Ridge are a loose cannon on the deck, and that his guy, Grimm, was probably shot in the back by a goon who was in a position behind the federal perimeter firing at the AIM positions, and that the federal marshals were in between the goons and AIM. He was caught in a crossfire, hit by somebody who allegedly was on his own side. A result of that is that Colburn uses his men to begin to attempt to disarm the goon squads. The goons have been armed with the same kind of paraphernalia you see on any reservation, and for that matter, probably in any rural community in this country. They've got deer rifles, shotguns, some old Springfields, a couple of M1s out there. That's what they've been firing with. And as the marshals disarm them, they suddenly start showing back up sporting brand new M16s. Well, they weren't going down to the local hardware store and buying these. These were military issue. What appears to have happened was that the FBI resolved a policy conflict with the U.S. Marshals Service by placing them in such an awkward position, utilizing the goons as a surrogate force to fire at marshals as well as AIM people, that as soon as the siege is lifted at the end of the 71 days, the first thing the marshals want to do is get the hell off the reservation, which is exactly what Colburn had them do. He withdrew his men within the first 5 days, leaving the FBI in absolute control of the field on Pine Ridge. The FBI, which is now tightly interlocked in fraternal relations with the goons. Now, a number of analysts, myself included, have suggested that what happens during this next three-year period of time is directly the responsibility of the Federal Bureau of Investigation. And it's directly the responsibility of the Federal Bureau of Investigation because we contend, logic would tell you clearly, that the goons were armed by, equipped by, provided with field intelligence by, and provided essentially blanket immunity by, from prosecution when they were caught in criminal endeavors by the FBI. And we've always been told that you don't have a smoking gun, you don't have the hard evidence, this is conjectural, it's wildly irresponsible. Well, the goon squad worked as a shadow organization of the BIA police. About a third of the constituents, and this is known, they've said so. The question had to do with the arming, the equipping, and the intelligence and all the rest of that. About a third of the members composing the BIA police on Pine Ridge were moonlighting as goons. They were on the Wilson payroll. The nominal head of the BIA police, Delmar Eastman, who had been imported from Crow Reservation for that purpose, was head of the goon squads and said so. And his number two man in the BIA police, Dwayne Brewer, was the Western Regional Coordinator of Goon Operations and has said so. Well, Brewer has also gone on record lately as saying the FBI provided us with M16 rifles, M79 grenade launchers, dynamite, plastic explosive, armor-piercing ammunition, field intelligence. They told us who was going to be where, when. And they gave us assurance that even if we were seen doing what it was we were being sent out to do, nothing would happen. Okay, between March 1973 and March 1976, on or immediately about the Pine Ridge Reservation, not less than 69 members and supporters of the American Indian Movement died violently. 69. That is an extremely conservative number. That represents a count of only the people whose names I have, the dates they were killed, how they were killed, and the disposition of the investigation. In a third of all those cases, there were eyewitnesses to how the people died. The assailants were seen. In each of the cases where the assailants were seen, the assailants were no members of Wilson's goon squad. In no case was there an FBI investigation leading to a prosecution, not one. Not one. In all but four of the cases, there was no investigation at all. The FBI is the preeminent law enforcement entity from the federal point of view on an American Indian reservation, any American Indian reservation. While those 69 people were being killed, 342 other members and supporters of the American Indian Movement suffered severe physical assault. Now, I'm not talking about getting roughed up in a grocery store checkout line. I'm talking about beaten with baseball bats. I'm talking about being run off roads into ditches. I'm talking about being stabbed. I'm talking about being burned with gasoline from a Molotov cocktail. I'm talking about serious physical assaults. 342. Now, this is a population base at that time of only a little over 5,000 people. Detroit, Michigan, during the same years that we're talking about, according to the FBI's Uniform Crime Report, was the murder capital of the United States. And I can't remember how many deaths per 100,000 Detroit incurred. But what I can remember is that the violent death rate, just the people we're talking about on Pine Ridge during that three-year period of time, was 17 times that of Detroit. Detroit, the murder capital of the United States. Well, it probably was, because we're not really dealing with the United States. We're dealing with another country occupied by U.S. forces. You can look to the third world and you can find comparable rates, but not in the United States. What you have is a third world context inside the United States during the mid-1970s. And what you have, given what Brewer has laid out clearly, and what other goons are now coming forward and saying, and what common sense would tell you, is a functioning death squad functioning on Pine Ridge. A functioning death squad that was coordinated, commanded, and controlled by the government of the United States in order to maintain a particular hegemonic relationship to the people and their resources. You have another nation inside the United States which is colonized for its own purposes by the United States, and that colonial relationship is maintained and is maintained internal to the United States through actualization and utilization of the same forms which are pertaining to the third world U.S. client-state relationships. Mano Blanco, the death squads, the white hand as they're called, is not something innately unique to Latin America. It is something innately unique the U.S. form of maintaining hegemony and control over the resources of others, not just out there, but right here as well. Now, the FBI said his own story about what transpired there. The FBI has, as I just suggested, simply denied the relationship that I have outlined between itself and the goon squad. It has denied that the goons were used as a surrogate to take care of AIM, to crush AIM resistance, to crush Indian resistance on Pine Ridge during that period in time because of lack of proof. Well, that's passé. Now we have the proof. And it's also maintained, as George O'Clock, the assistant special agent in charge of the Rapid City FBI office, the resident agency there under which Pine Ridge falls, an inability to come to grips with the massive violence which occurred in the wake of the Wounded Knee occupation, mainly because of the presence of the violence-prone American Indian movement. It had a lack of resources and consequent ability to come to grips with that, to prosecute and investigate as efficiently as it would like. Well, Agent O'Clock ignored a few interesting pieces of information when he made that pitch, and I will agree with him that it was a massive wave of violence. So I would agree with that. But what he neglected to say was that he was experiencing at that time the greatest concentration of agents to citizens ever maintained by this entity, the FBI, any place, any time in the history of that bureau inside the United States. The greatest concentration, and the greater the concentration of agents, the greater the degree of violence which was experienced. And while they were too short-handed to investigate homicides and serious physical assaults of AIM members, capital offenses in many cases, just didn't have the manpower to do it. He, at the same time, had the manpower to amass 316,000 separate investigative file classifications against the victims, leading to 562 indictments on felony charges among the victims, 562 felony indictments, which produced an all-time low yield in terms of results for the Bureau, 15 convictions, none of them for anything more serious than interfering with the function of a postal inspector in performance of his lawful duties. Colonel Warner summed it up quite well, what was going on there. They were deliberately going out and filing charges against the AIM cadres and the supporters of AIM in order to tie them up in court and to bankrupt them in mounting legal defense and in raising bail and to keep their energies tied up in keeping themselves out of prison, even though there was no reasonable hope on the part of the Bureau that convictions would ordinarily result. And Warner said, "We can win. Their best organizers and their most committed members are tied up in court for an indefinite period of time, and their resources are totally strapped in terms of legal defense, and so we can win even if not one person is convicted." And meanwhile, the goon squads functioned with impunity in a certain other area of what the FBI calls, in this arena, this counterintelligence arena, as they put it, as neutralization. You see, the FBI itself defines success in counterintelligence not in terms of investigative outcomes, not in terms of indictments and successful prosecutions and prison terms to be served by people who have violated federal laws, but in terms of, according to Richard G. Held, an architect of their counterintelligence operations domestically, neutralization of target. Well, if you're in a prison cell, you're neutralized in terms of your effectiveness as a political organizer. If you're tied up in court or jail for an extended period, you are neutralized in terms of your effectiveness as a political organizer. If you're beaten into brain damage, say, you're probably going to be neutralized in terms of your effectiveness as a political organizer. When all else fails and you're killed, obviously that serves the same purpose. The case of Leonard Peltier comes directly out of this particular context, a context which by 1975, the point at which the Peltier case becomes an operant reality, has been described by the U.S. Commission on Civil Rights itself, an official entity in two consecutive official reports, as a reign of terror existing on the Pine Ridge Reservation, a reign of terror which appears to be perpetrated by agencies and entities associated with the federal government. That's a direct quote. And it has to do with the fact that people were given an alternative by mid-1975, do one of two things. You're getting battered into oblivion. You can either back off and acquiesce in the political agenda of your opponents, the federal government and those aligned with it, or you can take more extreme measures. You can begin to engage in physical security. The AIM people have been called violence and violence prone, but the fact of the matter is that throughout this period, while AIM and those aligned with AIM are being called violent and violence prone, 60-odd members of their organization, my organization, and their supporters are being killed. Nobody is dying on the other side. Nobody's talking about the goons, and nobody's talking about the violence-prone FBI. Well, some people opted to go in one direction, some people opted to go in another. Some people did gear down. Some people were intimidated. Some people were bludgeoned in submission, and others requested that we gear up physical security to provide them with security to allow them to continue with their political articulation and not be shot to pieces as a result. And one of those particular encampments that was established for that purpose on a property belonging to Harry and Cecilia Jumping Bull outside of Oglala, that same village where the Calico Hall meeting had occurred 2 years before, was selected by the FBI, again according to its internal documents, as a point of attack. What they don't say is why they decided they wanted to attack it. It's fairly apparent that they wanted to provoke an incident which would justify in the public mind their bringing of extraordinarily massive federal force to bear on that reservation, because after 2 years of attritional warfare, they had not been able to completely break the opposition, that they would come in with hundreds of militarily equipped agents and auxiliary personnel and essentially roll up the reservation, drive AIM from it once and for all by virtue of having intimidated the traditionals that worked there to a sufficient extent that they would be no longer willing to engage in political activity. It didn't work out quite as they had planned. Two of their agents died in the process of sparking the firefight, which was to serve as the catalyst agreement. And they couldn't catch any of the Indians at the time who were culpable from their point of view in this. They all got away. But the head of that particular encampment was a guy named Leonard Peltier. And he was where he was, and he did what he did at specific request of the old people who were opposing the federal land grab on Pine Ridge at the time. Leonard was there. Leonard set up the defensive compound. Leonard participated in the armed defense on June 26, 1975, when the agents attacked. Leonard did not, however, did not shoot either of those men any more than he shot the Indian man that was killed that day, Joe Stuntz. There is significant indication that the federal government has always known that Leonard did not shoot the two individuals for which he was charged, Ron Williams and Jack Kohler, FBI agents. And if they don't, I can tell you clearly, unequivocally today, that Leonard did not kill these two men, because I talked to the guy who did. The way that particular case was handled was part of the swan song of the FBI operations on Pine Ridge, because they did use it. I mean, it worked to their advantage. They didn't plan it. They didn't plan to get their agents killed necessarily, but once they were dead, so much the better. Here's the justifying rationale to bring in 250 SWAT-trained agents from Minneapolis and Quantico, Virginia. And they did run their military sweeps back and forth across that reservation, and they did kick in people's doors day after day after day, and they did arrest people arbitrarily in massive numbers on John Doe warrants for no particular charge, and they did intimidate people, and they did just basically exhaust the reservation. So the banks and others withdrew AIM in order to take the pressure off the traditionals, and their mission was in some ways accomplished. But part of the way they handled the result of the deaths of their agents in the catalyzing firefight, which brought all this into being, was to essentially follow through with a COINTELPRO, as they call it, a counterintelligence program, a subset of the whole, in order to further divide the local community from the outside agitators, as they called us, from AIM. And that was, in order to accomplish this, they charged only people from off the reservation, even though they knew a number of people on the reservation had participated, and a number of people on the reservation acknowledged openly that they had participated. Leonard Peltier was thus converted into a symbol of the government's ability to make people pay an extremely high price for political effectiveness and political opposition. He's a symbol of the government's ability at this point to repress bona fide oppositional movements with the United States and to get away with it, so long as they can keep the man in prison, for he's doing double life at this point. They're making that point stick, conversely, in our ability to get Leonard Peltier out of prison would lie a very powerful symbol of our ability to overcome the intent of the government of the United States to repress political dissent within the United States and to keep captive nations and captive peoples. There are other internal colonies besides American Indians in the United States in the particular status prescribed for them by the U.S. conceptualization of world order. By way of closing, I'd like to point out a couple of things. The reality of what I've been talking about today is this. The point of it all is this. The kinds of things we're used to considering as being what the United States does out there aren't always out there. They're right here. The colonies, the colonial entities of the United States aren't always out there. More than 300 of them are right here. The integrity and the polity and the economy of the United States are bound up in those facts. Okay, reality one. Reality two, American Indian people are often called first Americans. And everybody always assumes that's because we were here first. And that's true. And that's one definition of that term, and it makes sense, but there's another. It can be called first Americans because things like I've been talking about today tend to happen to us first. But never, ever in instances like that do they happen to us last. We're simply first. What happens to us first is an indication of what's going to happen to you next. The FBI's focus, obviously, is not simply on American Indian reservations. Ask the members of CISPACE. Ask the members of the Black Panther Party. Ask the members of the Republic of New Africa. Ask the surviving members, and there still are some, of the Marcus Garvey Organization. Ask the member of the purges that occurred in this country in the 1940s and 50s under the rubric of McCarthyism. Ask the survivors of the Civil Rights Movement. Ask the survivors of the Puerto Rican independence movement. Ask the members of the dozens and dozens and dozens of political entities of all ethnic and economic and gender persuasions in the United States who have been considered dangerous by virtue of the fact that they were effectively divergent and offered an alternative division in some way or another to the population of this country, and who therefore experienced repression from this agency and correlate agencies, whether there is something unique in relationship between the FBI and American Indians. Yes, there is, in the sense that we have the treaties and the demarcated homelands, but no, there's not, in the sense that the same sorts of tactics we've been talking about being visited upon American Indian people in Pine Ridge in the 1970s can be and have been visited on others, and that's an immediate peril to all of you. Russ Means said that our liberation is bound up in your ability to see to it that your government honors its own laws. And I want to validate that. I consider it a supreme irony that 69 members and supporters of the American Indian Movement died on Pine Ridge Reservation during the mid-1970s, upholding the meaning of the United States Constitution, while an entity representing every one of you in this room came out to kill us in order to systematically violate the meaning, the spirit, and the intent of that particular document. As he said, we should not be asked, and we're tired of being asked, to fight your fights for you. We will join hands with you in your own fight to bring your own mad dog government into line. Metakiasi.
0: You were just listening to Ward Churchill on government repression of the American Indian Movement. This classic from the AR archives was recorded at Alfred University in Alfred, New York, in 1991. Ward Churchill was a prolific author. Among his many books are Fantasies of the Master Race and A Little Matter of Genocide. He's the co-author of Agents of Repression. He passed away in August 2026 at the age of 78. 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Joe Ritchie is our general manager and editor. I'm David Barsamian. Thank you for listening. We go out with John Trudell. Look at us.

times they were kind, they were polite in their sophistication, smiling but never too loudly. Acting in civilized manner, an illusion of gentleness, always fighting to get their way. While the people see, the people know, the people wait, the people say, the closing of your doors will never shut us out. The closing of your doors can only shut you in. We know the predator. We see them feed on us. We are aware to starve the beast is our destiny. The times they were kind, they were polite, but never honest. We see your technological society devour you before your very eyes. We hear your anguished cries exalting greed through progress. While you seek material advances, the sound of flowers dying carry messages through the wind trying to tell you about balance and your safety. But your minds are chained to your machines and the strings dangling from your puppeteer's hands, turning you, twisting you into forms and confusions beyond your control. Your mind for a job, your mind for a TV, your mind for a hairdryer.

0: chasing you into illusions, fooling you, making you pretend you can run away from the ravishing of your spirit.
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0: 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If you're tuning in for the first time today, Gyno is a Seneca word for music or song. I'm your host, Brett Mabee, and each week we take a listen to some amazing music from different indigenous artists all across Turtle Island. So for the next hour, you're invited to pull up a chair, grab a cup of coffee, and enjoy the music. Today, we're heading as far east as we can possibly go on Turtle Island. In fact, we're heading on up to Mi'kmaq territory with the Sons of Membertou, the people who for thousands of years have been the first to greet the sunrise on Turtle Island. We'll be listening to songs from Wabanagig, the people of the dawn. It's hard to overstate just how important this album has been for the Membertou culture and language revitalization efforts. Originally released on Atlantica Records in 1995, the recordings have been out of print for a long time and have never been available digitally until February 21st, when Smithsonian Folkways reissued Wampanoag. It's just in time for the 30th anniversary, and it features previously unreleased tracks and has been made available digitally for the first time. The group incorporates contemporary instrumentation and songwriting with traditional drumming techniques and lyrics sung almost entirely in Mi'kmaq, showing the vibrant presence of the community's artistry and heritage. We're going to hear ancient songs combined with new compositions, and Wampanoag, the People of the Dawn, is the first release in the Sound Communities recording series, a collaboration between the Center for Sound Communities at Cape Breton University and Smithsonian Folkways that highlights artists who tell the stories of the lands, waters, and peoples of Turtle Island and focusing on the territories known as Canada. I'll be right back with band founder Daryl Bernard. But first, I'm going to get out of the way and let the Sons of Membertou introduce this first song today on Gyno.
1: We say hi and greetings to each other. We say quay. Can we all say quay? Quay. Aho. We just want to say, first most, we're here on behalf of Sons of Membertou, and we want to thank Kirsten Hillman for her amazing and kind words. A round of applause for our ambassador, Kirsten Hillman. And we are so fortunate today to have our lovely Mi'kmaq dancer representing our nation with her beautiful, authentic regalia. A round of applause for Miss Mason Sock. In honor of this sacred day as well and this sacred gathering, we want to start off with proper protocol with our gathering song, which translates to, we are all coming together as one. We are all coming together as all my relations. Ladies and gentlemen, the Mi'kmaq gathering song.
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0: From Sons of Member 2's Wabanagig, the People of the Dawn. That's the Mi'kmaq gathering song, helping us to get into our hour on Gaino. Nyawiskano listeners near and far, it's with great honor that I get to introduce and welcome Daryl Bernard, one of the main people who has helped this album really come to light and that played such a force in helping language and cultural revitalization efforts in Member 2. Without further ado, Daryl, Nyawiskano, Kwe Kwe as well. How are you doing today?
1: Kwe. Hello, then, Brent. Glad to be here.
0: I'm glad you could take a few minutes to talk with me about this important album today. And as we get into some of the historical basis for the People of the Dawn recording, I was wondering if you could tell listeners a little bit about yourself.
1: My name is Daryl Bernard. I come from the community of Member 2 within the Mi'kmaq Nation. I'm a grandfather. I have 13 grandchildren from my four children. My wife, Sharon, a very traditional lady, been best friends for 45 years, and currently cultural manager at UNSM, Union of Nova Scotia Mi'kmaq, in my retirement year.
0: As far as this album goes, I was wondering if you could give a little bit of background, because, talking about Sharon, I mean, you two have been involved with these revitalization efforts this entire time. And I think today's story starts around 1992 as well. I was wondering if you could tell us a little bit more about the origin of Wabanagig.
1: Well, Member 2 is a very, very, it's a fairly new community. We had moved up. Like everybody else, we were spread out across Unimogic, and that's the district that I live in, the island of Cape Breton. And my family comes from one part of it. Sharon's family comes from another part, but we were all brought together here during our dispossession and centralization, and we end up here in Member 2, our both families. And our community is very, you know, has been surrounded by the city of Sydney for many, many years. And we continue to work to develop our community to try to make a better, safer place to live all the time. And now we've got a very, very progressive community, and we do quite a bit of business around this island and around the world. And now we are the center of the city rather than surrounded by them. When we first started here, like in 1992, we were asked by a couple of our community elders to come to visit them. And we went to visit Sonny Laporte and then his wife, Elizabeth. And they had asked us to drop over this evening. And we dropped over, and, you know, there were elders from other communities that were in their house. And they were, you know, doing some ceremony, and we were honored to be invited. And then they had presented us with a drum and asked us to bring back our traditional music back to our community. And we have made this our life's work.
0: How difficult was it at the beginning of this project to gather these songs?
1: It was very difficult because we're very, very, you know, integrated with the Catholic Church. And it was not so mainstream. You know, it was difficult to bridge that between those two worlds, I guess, between the traditional and the Catholic at the time. And it was a difficult process, and we didn't have full support of everybody all the time, but we started off with a couple of songs that we learned from George Paul. Is this incredible songwriter. He's written, I think we used three of his songs on this album. And the songs that he had written were Wet'suwet'ajik, Give Me the Edmund Edge, and the Gojwa, and that's the Partridge Dance. We had learned these songs from a cassette tape that we had got from him. You know, some of the older songs we had found through those a couple of guys in our group. Their grandfather had actually recorded songs in the 50s and 60s. And they were stored at the Cape Breton University, the Beaton Institute at the Cape Breton University. And we had found these recordings of these songs. And, you know, there were other... the Denny family in Escasoni, they were using some of these old songs. And, you know, they had a big influence on us. They spent a lot of time teaching us. And, you know, we really appreciate, I still appreciate, you know, the amount of time that the Dennys and had put into us and some of the other elders in our community. My mother, Pauline Bernard, you know, they spent a lot of time teaching us, and Elizabeth Laporte. and the old songs. They're difficult to learn because we're from Catholic school here. We were all first generation language lost. So it was very, very difficult, you know, to pick up some of the words and to work our way through it. And I think through singing those words, you know, the understanding came easier, and with working with the elders, and they made sure that our pronunciation was right. It was difficult to finally get it. And, you know, I'm quite proud of what we've done here.
0: We're going to continue to talk more in depth about the importance that this album has had in the revitalization efforts as we continue on. The first song that we're going to get into for our listening right now is the Ancestors song. And when you mentioned listening to these old recordings and hearing those voices of people who had, I'm sure, had passed on. Well, you already mentioned that it made it easier to help in the process, but I'm sure it also helped to feel the ancestors guiding you along this as well. I was wondering if you could tell us a little bit about this song right here.
1: The Ancestor song was a song that I had actually written, and it was after we had done some ceremonies, and I had this story that I was told is that when our ancestors come, When the thunder comes, when we hear the thunder and see the lightning, that's our ancestors coming back for us. So when your time comes and then you hear the thunder, then your ancestors take you back to where the sky world. Mm. And basically that's what this says, is the ancestors are coming with the thunder and we will return with them. It's a chant that, you know, We've played it quite a few times over the years, and it's a nice one. I think so anyway.
0: Listeners, if you're just now tuning in, you're listening to Gyno. I'm joined on the line with Daryl Bernard, the organizer of the Sons of Member 2 album entitled Wabanagig, The People of the Dawn, released originally in 1995. It was recently just re-released. We'll be back to talk about this important album in just a few. In the meantime, you ought to give a good ear to this song. It's the Ancestor song today on Gyno.

The spirits are calling out for you and me as we search our memories for days long forgotten, where we long to hear the steps of the mighty buffalo, to follow the trails of the elk, moose, and caribou. We scan the skies, waiting for the flight of the eagle. Our hearts ache to embrace all that was given by the Creator.

Our spirits are calling out. Soon our songs will be heard. The dance of our ancestors will shake the earth beneath. From far and wide our people's voices shall be known. The message will bring hope to those who weep in silence. Our children will no longer be forgotten by time. Our elders will once again stand with great pride as our hearts will sing and our drums will beat, for the strength of our nation will triumph.

0: Welcome back. You're listening to Gyno. I'm your host, Brett Mabee. And if you're just now joining us, I'm joined on the line today with Daryl Bernard. And we're talking about the importance of the Sons of Member 2 project released in 1995. It just recently got a re-release through the Smithsonian Folkways label with a few new additions. And we'll talk about some of the new songs that were added to the album. As we continue on with this, we got a little bit of background as to him and his wife, Sharon, how they became the stewards of these songs in helping to organize the Sons of Member 2. At this time, Daryl, I thought we could get right back into the conversation and dive deeper into some of the importance that this album has played in the cultural revitalization efforts. It is my understanding that this set off a whole new pathway for your community, yeah?
1: Yes. Yes, a lot of what we did here, like we spend a lot of time within our community and we bring people to our drum. So we started off, there was only a few of us that started in the beginning. And as time came, people started to like the sound of the drum and, love to hear the songs. And like I said, a lot of our community has had lost the language. And, we'd go into the schools and we would sing the honor song in the morning at the schools when, the kids were do their morning greeting. And so, when you see the school bus going, when they're heading off to, some type of science fair or anything like that, their field trips, they're still singing The Wheels on the Bus, but they're also singing Getting Me to Edmonage. And, it's beautiful. And there's quite a few drum groups that have started in the schools here in Unimaga now. And, our education authority are very, promote that very, very much. And I think it's a great movement.
0: When you say there are a number of drum groups, well, what number are we talking here?
1: Well, we've got, on our island, we've got 5 Mi'kmaq communities on our island. And I think every one of them have, groups of either boys or girls that are singing and sometimes mixed groups. So, I think it's a good opportunity for them to learn the songs and to teach each other the songs and to carry on a tradition that's been here forever. And then for some reason, we weren't exposed to it for 30 or 40 years. And then, it's back and it's a strong movement now. And, people love our music, and I'm glad that we had something to do with encouraging people to enjoy the songs.
0: Daryl, you had mentioned the Mi'kmaq Honor Song as being one of the newer compositions. It wasn't found on the original 1995 recording. This isn't the only new song on the album as well, right?
1: We had 3 songs that we had taken off originally. Was the two-step that we call the Owl Dance. I could not confirm the origin of it, even though I know pretty much where it came from. But I could not confirm the origin of it. And the other one we had was a song called White Sky that everybody seems to do back in the 80s and 90s at powwows. And I thought it was just something that we should replace because I couldn't find the origin of that either. Mm-hmm. And then another song that it was actually the title song of Wabanagi from the first album that George Christmas wanted to re-release it on his own album. So I just said, okay, no problem. We'll just step away from that one. And we did we put 500 years, which was actually recorded after the first album. So we had in 1994, when we recorded these songs, we released the first album. Rita Joe is this incredible poet that's from Iskasoni. She had come to my house on Christmas Day in 1995, and she came with her stack of poetry and brought it to me and said, can you record one of my songs on your next album? And I was like, I'm honored because she's an incredible poet. And I had taken this stack of poetry and I had given it to George Christmas. George Christmas was one of our group members, but like he was very, very musical, very talented, and he's still a very talented musician. He had taken these poems, and he came back in 2 days. He said, listen to this, and he played 500 years. And I was amazed, and I said, let's record it. So we did actually record it at the time, and that's one of the new songs on the album. The Make My Honor song, at the time, I wasn't comfortable releasing that on the first album, even though we had it recorded at the same time, because it's such a powerful and sacred song that I did not feel that we had enough permission to release it at the time. And it was only this time that George Paul said, yeah, Daryl, yes, record it.
0: It feels like a great way to continue to add to the overall story anyway. So perhaps it was just only meant to be. Daryl, we have a little bit more time to talk during our hour today on Gyno. We're going to get into the listening with the song that we've been talking about for the bulk of this break, the Mi'kmaq Honor Song, previously unreleased on the Sons of Member 2 1995 album. It is now found on this new reissue for your listening today. On Gyno.
2: I think about that sometimes. I'd like to learn all the songs that the people sang here. I'd like to listen to those and sing those. People will be singing. You know, there's not only me, there's a lot of people bringing the songs back. And when you bring the songs back, you're going to bring the dances back. You're going to bring the people back. You're going to bring everything back.
3: Yeah.
2: Yeah. It'd be just like when we first started. We brought the music back. We brought the drum back. Sweat lodges are here. Teepees are going all over the place. Wigwams, people are making wigwams. Does anyone know that?
3: So you think music had a lot to do with that?
2: Oh, yeah.
3: Bringing that back?
2: You got that right, music. Yeah, it sure does.
3: Really?
2: Music will bring you. Because, well, it'd be the same way when you sing your song.

0: You're listening to Gyno, and I'm Brett Mabee. Today I'm joined on the line with Daryl Bernard, one of the sons of Member 2, and we're discussing the Wamanagak, the People of the Dawn release that was recently, in February of 2025, re-released on the Smithsonian Folkways label. We've been having a fascinating discussion about the importance of this seminal album, its role in language and cultural revitalization efforts in Member 2. And we only have a little bit of time left to chat right now. Daryl, I can only imagine that at this point, 30 years on from the original recording, it's got to give you a great sense of satisfaction to look back on all these years and to see the amount of progress that has been made in helping to bring the community back together in a traditional way.
1: Yes. I feel that we've accomplished what we were asked to do in 1992. We brought back traditional music to our community. And, you know, there were so many young men and women that have been brought up at the drum over those 33 years, you know, that some of them are grandparents now, some of them are gone to the spirit world. And, you know, every one of them have meant a great deal to me. And, you know, I feel very connected to every single one of the people that have been involved in the Sons of Member 2. You know, we have 14 at one point. We were taking them around, and most of them were kids, but I mean, you know, we traveled around playing different places, different powwows and gatherings and, you know, festivals all over the world now. So it's been a lot of fun, and it's been very satisfying to, you know, bring back as much as we have. And, you know, there's still a lot of culture that still needs to be brought back, and there's still a lot of language that still needs to be taught. And, I think it's an important step, and I'm quite happy with what we've accomplished.
0: No. Before talking about the last song that we'll be getting into, I was wondering, two questions. A, are the Sons of Member 2 planning to record anything else here in the near future? If it's top secret, you can say that too.
1: Okay, it's top secret.
0: Okay.
1: Top secret.
0: I won't tell anybody. I won't pry.
1: It will be a great surprise.
0: All right. We'll leave it at that then. Daryl, one last thing. And this is particularly a personal curiosity. The last song that we're going to kick off this set with is Guanaday. It's my understanding that it's a song historically sung from boats when passing through Gunungahat territory, Mohawk territory, yeah? I was wondering if you could tell us a little bit more about this one. I'm fascinated.
1: Well, as you know, we, the Mi'kmaq and the Wabanaki Confederacy, we were at war with the English for, I think, 105 years. And their allies, of course, were the Mohawk, the big Confederacy. And we had developed a great peace, you know, when we had finally settle down to a place where we're at in peace and friendship. And the stories that I've heard about this Guanaday is that when we
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3: Today marks 3 years of Israel's genocide in Gaza, a genocide that is still continuing. The war of extermination launched by Israel has killed at least 74,250 Palestinians, although the true number is likely much higher. Many thousands of men, women, and children are still missing and lying under the rubble. More than 175,000 Palestinians have been wounded, many of them with life-changing injuries. A so-called ceasefire that went into effect a year ago has been violated by Israel every single day, not only in the continued routine shelling, shooting, and airstrikes that have killed more than 1,400 Palestinians over the past 2 months, but also the continued restrictions on the entry of life essentials that have led to an ongoing hunger crisis in the wake of a full-blown famine, and continued severe shortages in water, electricity, shelter, medicine, and other basic staples of life. All of this is in short supply in Gaza as a matter of Israeli policy. Gaza's cities and towns have been reduced to rubble. Most Palestinians in Gaza, the majority, live in vast, squalid tent camps. Close to 70% of the enclave remains in the hands of the Israeli military, where they have built dozens of bases, a network of roads, and they continue to encroach deeper into Gaza, taking over more and more Palestinian land. There's a lot to say about, and they can't be encapsulated in numbers. And at the same time, Palestinians in Gaza over the past 3 years have shown the world they remain committed to life and to their own liberation. And we've seen unprecedented formations of popular solidarity with Palestine sweeping the globe. There's a lot more to say, but I just want to turn to the words of Sara Azeza, a Palestinian writer, from a piece she wrote titled Doomsday Diaries. This was a series of fragments she wrote over the first 10 days after October 7th, 2023. Though we have never known a free Palestine, no number of bombs can extinguish the inborn will to live in dignity. In this way, our resistance is, to quote Mahmoud Darwish, incurable. This is the heart of Israel's problem. Not one of Palestinian savagery, but of Palestinian life. It is a scourge on the Zionist project, our century-long refusal to disappear. It will remain a scourge so long as the state of Israel exists as a structure predicated on our death. The moment we face now is apocalyptic. The engines of destruction roaring at our gates and in our skies. Each moment is an atrocity. Genocide has begun. But Israel is mistaken if it believes this will be the final word. Palestine will live. Those are the words of Sara Azeza. We're going to turn now to Noura Arakat, who we're very fortunate to have join us, a Palestinian human rights lawyer, legal scholar, professor at Rutgers University. Her forthcoming book, co-authored with John Reynolds, is out next month. It's titled Confronting Zionism, Decolonizing Palestine and Building the World Anew. Noura, thank you very much for joining us. Before we get into some of the particulars you've been writing about, including on the Board of Peace,

0: in Gaza, who have stood strong in Jerusalem, who have stood strong in Jericho, in Tul Karim, in Nablus, in Haifa, in Yafa, in Naqab. We are the reflection of their commitment, their sacrifice, their sumud. And the fact that, you know, I'm here to speak with you, I hope in no way reflects that I am, you know, a ventriloquist for anyone. I hope, you know, as part of a Palestinian diaspora, I am exercising and transforming the privileges of the fortune of being, you know, not born stateless, with access to, you know, the myriad language and education in order to push against this death tide and against, you know, imperial, colonial, capitalist, racist, Zionist death making from the places from which it emerges and finds its legs. I just also want to, you know, add that on this, you know, on October 7th, I was immediately anxious. I was immediately distraught. I was immediately, you know, I was so foreboding as someone who had been to Gaza, as someone who had been studying Palestine on the ground, who was part of a legal fact-finding mission in the aftermath of the first large-scale assault on Gaza in 2008-2009, which certainly wasn't the first assault. You know, Israel begins these assaults on Gaza in order to expand what they call a buffer zone, which is another way of taking land under the auspices of security. They had started that very systematically since 2004, when Israel, Ariel Sharon exchanged letters with George Bush announcing that there would be disengagement from the coastal enclave, an enclave that had been surrounded by a security perimeter as early as 1991 in preparation for so-called peace, and had continued to study it. I knew, studying the successive assaults, 2008, 2009, 2012, 2014, 2018, 2021, that there had, you know, following that, Israel had expanded its assaults, had expanded its targets, had, you know, transformed the language of law that it used in order to justify absolute massacre and atrocity. And I felt that on October 7th, that I was bracing for that. And it's something that, you know, unfolded within days, within a week. You know, when Israel announced that anyone in the north had to be evacuated to south of the Wadi Gaza line, that's when, you know, genocide scholar Ras Sikal said this is a casebook study of genocide. But we already knew the scale, the assault, the language. You know, so at this moment, I'm still bracing. Because it hasn't finished. And instead, what we see in the world is, rather than combat these conditions, so much of the political and economic elite and those who lack the courage and the fortitude have been normalizing this in a way that will affect the entire world. And we see that. We see that. And so that bracing continues, but so does the fight. And obviously the courage of Palestinians on the ground, which, you know, gives us the fortitude. We have no choice. We have no choice but to continue pushing in this moment.
1: And yeah, I mean, you know, you're saying it is continuing. A year ago, October 10th, 2025, we had the ceasefire agreement brokered by the United States between Israel and Hamas going into effect. As a result of that agreement, Hamas handed over the remaining Israeli captives it was holding and the bodies of any dead captives that it spent many weeks also searching for, some of them. It fulfilled its end of the deal. And the agreement stipulated that Israel allow a certain amount of aid into Gaza. Israel never lived up to that and has insisted on continuing these heavy restrictions. It's continued attacks, killing men, women, and children on an almost daily basis. The deal also set up supposedly the stage for a phased withdrawal of Israeli troops from the so-called Yellow Line, where they were controlling 53% of Gaza. Instead, they've encroached further west, seizing control of 70% of Gaza. entrenching their presence there, completely razing that area, building bases, roads, building miles and miles of this massive

0: earth-berm barrier, this giant wall cutting across Gaza.
1: Mm-hmm.
0: And meanwhile, in all of this, you have Donald Trump's Board of Peace, which was approved by UN Security Council resolution last year, and it's supposedly tasked with overseeing this ceasefire or overseeing Gaza's reconstruction and governance. And Noura, you had this long read in the Boston Review last month, which I encourage everyone to look up and read. It's titled Exit and Exception. And you write about at great detail about how the Board of Peace is, how the Board of Peace itself is a model or could be a model for governing Palestine, or reflects these designs for a new world order. Can you first maybe just remind people what the Board of Peace is, its makeup, how you would characterize it, and then begin to talk about how you see this as potentially a new form of global governance, you know, that'll serve as an alternative to the UN?
1: Mm. Sure. I want to start by just commenting on the details that you provide us, which is how Israel continues to encroach on Gaza, expanding, right, even the yellow line, which was supposedly a buffer zone, but expanding that now, you know, extends 70% into what is already the most densely populated place on earth, where 2.2 million Palestinians had been, you know, contained in a 365 square kilometer area, but now they're contained into 30% of that area, deliberately denied the means of survival. That we have, they have been explicit about that purpose. They have been explicit in how they have killed Palestinians, that they will continue to kill, that their purpose is to expand this into the West Bank. They have been explicit about their disregard of Palestinian life. They have been explicit about the right that they have to mete out cruelty, torture, rape, sexual assault, the targeting of children. And the fact that this continues, and yet the outrage amongst, you know, Western capitals remains the language that people use in order to oppose this, remains most recently now the targeting of the ideology, the Zionist ideology that animates this genocide, that's where the outrage is. Really, you know, obviously it's enraging as a Palestinian, because you're reminded over and over again how, you know, what it means to be evacuated from the category of human. You feel very viscerally when people say, you know, there's racism, what that means on, you know, on a very cruel level. You begin to imagine, how is it that so many atrocities historically have been justified, mobilizing narrative, and, you know, all upheld by the mythology of the superiority of Western civilization that's made this all possible, you know. And it's, you know, I read Mariam Berghouti, who is a wonderful, intrepid journalist based in Ramallah, right, this morning, that we have been showing you these images nonstop. Journalists, Palestinian journalists, have showed you everything for 3 years. And in exchange for that courage, there's been no accountability. So what is the value of this when there seems to be either collusion or apathy? And this brings us to the question of the Board of Peace, where I'm saying that collusion or apathy isn't just targeting Palestinians, but is priming the world for what I think is, you know, is a dystopian future being ushered by a class of market fundamentalists, and neoliberals who have envisioned the future where they are not only, you know, furthering the logic of profit as you know, the overarching logic of value in our lives, but are also trying to exit from models of national sovereignty where popular democracy has been a pillar. Okay, so back to your precise question. The Board of Peace is established through the Security Council Resolution 2803 in November 2025. And it basically is articulated as a body that will be responsible for the reconstruction and post-war governance in Gaza. Insofar as that articulation is made, it is not unique because it models other post-war situations, including the U.S.-led coalitional provisional authority that oversaw the occupation of Iraq after the U.S.'s 2003 invasion. How is it distinct? Looking at the charter of the BOP, we get a few indicators that raise immediate red flags. Number one, the Board of Peace has its own legal personality, which means that it is not subject or regulated by any existing international law, including occupation law, including peremptory norms on the right to self-determination that would, you know, make Palestinian self-determination the priority here. One. Two, the Board of Peace is led by U.S. President Trump for an, basically indefinite tenure unless he's removed through a unanimous vote, meaning that even after his tenure as U.S. president ends, he remains the leader of this body. Three, the body itself is comprised of 9 executive board members who are handpicked by Donald Trump, and we can get into this later, but they are all imbricated in investments across the Middle East and North Africa that, you know, illuminates a conflict of interest in Palestine where they are profiting from this very destruction. For the money that is to fund this reconstruction is placed in a private bank account where there is no oversight. 5, the members that are asked to join, the state members that are asked to join, are all invited. And those who can have permanent membership, as a state might have in the UN, have to pay $1 billion for their permanent membership. And then, you know, all of this is setting up. This is a privatized model. This is not a multilateral body. This is not subject to any state oversight or international oversight. Why is that relevant? Because state and international institutions are governed through mechanisms of popular democracy, as fraught and inadequate as they may be. There is a form of democratic accountability. And this model that is being set up to basically exist outside of the realm of international regulation, its first charter indicates that it has no geographic restraint, meaning this is not just about Gaza, that the Board of Peace has the potential to be applied to any conflict anywhere else in the world. And so seeing that is what piqued my interest to understand. You know, many people had written very, very astutely and spoken, like Professor Susan Akram. You know, she makes a wonderful argument that the whole operation is illegal according to U.S. and international law and is therefore illegitimate. We have other scholars like Ralph Wild who are telling us this is a form of colonial trusteeship in the modern world. We have other outlets that are showing us how this is a money-making enterprise. We have scholars like Gina Shaw who are showing us how the UN, you know, made this into a system of, you know, basically sanctioning colonialism in the present day. And I was so, you know, in your reporting, Sharif, was illuminating of describing this as, you know, they're looting. This is a place of looting. All of those things emphasized the financial dimension, the legal dimension. And what I was interested in was, okay, but how does this threaten the rest of the world and not just Palestinians? And so that's where my inquiry began.
0: Well, before we get into some of the particulars, and as you mentioned, I really want you to map out this kind of web of financial conflicts of interest, essentially, on the Board of Peace. But, you know, I something that I think about also is that, you know, who joined this the Board of Peace. It sort of reminds me of, you know, the Bush administration's coalition of the willing in Iraq. You know, very few nations actually did. The ones that did were kind of looking for favor from the United States or are just kind of complete puppet governments. And yes, Trump remains the head of it for life, even after his term is over. But do you think that this, and, you know, I feel something did shift with the U.S. launching this war with Israel against Iran, and a certain amount of legitimacy that it had thought that it had built up being kind of destroyed as it entered into this disastrous war. Do you think that this Board of Peace, that it does pose such a deep threat in the way that you're saying, that it could replace kind of the current very flawed global system with this new privatized system? Or is it something that might wither away?
1: Mm-hmm. Yeah. سؤال بمحله, as we would say, that I think that, you know, given what we've seen of the development of the Board of Peace, it only has some 27 members. Russia and China refused to join. The, you know, no European members have, you know, or France and Britain have declined the invitation, that it's only raised some $17 billion, you know, dollars thus far, that pales in what they promised, that reconstruction has not been forthcoming. Yeah, there's really all the indicators are telling us, yeah, this is about to be a failure, that this is probably not going to be sustained. Why am I not comforted by this? Because the Board of Peace is not significant necessarily for its likelihood of success as much as it's significant for the political project that it makes visible. And that political project is one wherein there is a desire to exit the international system and to exit popular democracy more generally, and not only to exit in order to, you know, obtain what market fundamentalists have sought, which is their market freedom without the inconvenience of the demand for labor rights or their demand for political participation or their demands for education or their demands for healthcare and dignity, right? That's what we've seen historically in this move, you know, as articulated by the likes of Milton Friedman and others, which is that democracy poses a threat to freedom, right? That's the logic that we've seen. But what this is indicating is not only an escape and an exit from democracy, but a move to create alternative forms of sovereignty that are rooted in the individual or in the corporation. And what makes that visible to me, you know, the Board of Peace is making it visible to us on the international level. How I'm even able to see that in the Board of Peace is because those very same market fundamentalists are engaged in the creation of our alternative forms of sovereignty. In the early 2000s, and this is very much led by, you know, by a techno-fascist class, that, you know, Peter Thiel, who takes, you know, Friedman's argument to its logical level, who says, you know, not only is democracy a threat to freedom, but he calls it an individual sovereignty, a personal sovereignty. I'm describing it as a private sovereignty because it precedes and exceeds, you know, his vision of it and whatever text he read while he was in college at Stanford. And so we see them creating these alternative forms of private sovereignty. We see it not only in what, you know, Quinn Slobodian highlights for us in specialized economic zones around the world, where they are carving out spaces within states that are not regulated by the state, but are subject to their own laws, their own labor codes. You know, there are things that can happen in those special economic zones that are distinct from the rest of the country, but we also see it in their charter cities And now we're seeing it in network nations, what, you know, and digital, you know, digitally mediated communities. They're on the hunt, not only to exit the state, but to create an alternative to the state modeled after them, and one that's very much inspired by the way that Zionism has modeled exit from the system, an exception to it, and then engineering reverse diaspora. That's exactly what animates Balaji Srinivasan, for example, who describes himself as a tech Zionist and has been creating that particular community. He tried first in Malaysia and then was removed, and now he's trying, I think, in Kazakhstan. But we see it in you know, other examples. I think the most notorious one, and the one I discuss in the piece, is Prospera Rawatan, which is a Caribbean island under Honduran sovereignty, where after 2017, you know, when we see these special economic zones develop in Honduras and be established there, are basically targeted by a number of these market fundamentalists who first, you know, they expand what is their initial holding of 4.7 acres to 1,000 acres that exists outside of Honduran sovereignty, where those who engage in the reverse diaspora to live in Prospera are not citizens of this new entity, but instead are entering into contracts with the charter city. And so should they violate any terms of the contract is breached and they're removed. I mean, these are new forms of what one might consider is an analogy to citizenship and social contracts, except there are no social contracts because there's no rights, there's no guarantee. And it then, you know, anyone who lives there has access to choose from 31 different regulatory frameworks of what suits them best. And under that absolute freedom, right, they're engaging in biomedical experimentation that wouldn't meet any ethics board anywhere in the world today. Things that where they seek to combine technology with human, right? Things like, for example, how do you insert chips into your body that can automatically open up car doors, right? So this idea, this is not just about protecting money and evading taxation. This is about, you know, a vision for a different kind of world where humanity is no longer the fundamental anchor, right? Where the assumption of the equality of all people, of dignity of all people, is no longer the fundamental assumption upon which societies are built, but instead is anchored by the idea of market freedom, of corporate profit, of innovation, irrespective of what it does to humans, as that anchor. And they do so in a way that they hope to influence, you know, surrounding jurisdictions. And so that's where, you know, why the Board of Peace. The Board of Peace is borrowing from this model in the private sector and is the first attempt to translate it into the international domain. And it does so with UN sanction. And that's what makes this, you know, that is what makes this so dangerous. And as something that threatens the world.
0: And that this could be kind of the ultimate manifestation, sanctioned manifestation of what you're describing. I mean, I have a lot of questions. You know, you're speaking about these special economic zones and saying, okay, Gaza is basically a kind of an ultimate manifestation of that and represents a possible exit from this order. But you also said that, you know, Zionism represents an exit or an exception to the order. Can you explain why you would describe it as an exception and not actually, you could also describe it potentially as the ultimate manifestation of the order, that it is an order defined by enclosure, defined by extraction. This is kind of the future that awaits us all, and it's not an exception to that. Can you maybe elucidate that difference?
1: Yeah, absolutely. So let me just start by saying The Board of Peace Charter, in Article 1 of the Charter, it describes Gaza as a zone. And be very clear that in all of the articulation and the documentation, Palestinians are not described as Palestinians, but instead as Gazans. This is a direct attempt as a workaround the right to self-determination, Palestinians as a people who will have the right to forge their own future, right? So that's the exit part. Article 11 of the Board of Peace Charter describes that, you know, stipulates that there will be a special economic zone in Gaza. This is explicit. This is explicit. I'm borrowing from political economy and putting it in discussion from what I know on, you know, legal exception and what, you know, I'm about to describe that. But it's so vivid. In terms of exception, why would I say that Israel and Zionism represents exception as opposed to something that's just paradigmatic and is actually the quintessential form of a world order that's been built on colonialism? Well, first of all, colonialism, as it continues to endure, is an exception in a world order that described very explicitly in 1965, right? In 1968, these are the first three human rights treaties, the, you know, International Convention for the Elimination of Racial Discrimination, the International Convention on, you know, Social, Economic, Cultural Rights, the International Convention on Civil and Political Rights. There we see an articulation that the most fundamental human right is the right for a people to govern themselves, is the right to self-determination, right? There's this idea that, you know, nations that need, that publics can exercise collective sovereignty. We see in 1960, right, and UN General Assembly Resolution 1514, the explicit condemnation of colonialism as a legitimate form of governance, right? This is the end of the debate about whether colonialism is actually a good for the natives. And, you know, very firmly condemning that it is the greatest form of violence and the antithesis to a people's development and well-being. So, yes, I agree with you. Colonialism is paradigmatic, and that's what we see in Israel. But at the same time, we're living in an order where that is obscured everywhere, but very vivid as well in Israel. And we see it on full display. So how is Zionism manifesting this? So this borrows from my work, Injustice for Some, where I'm really taking issue with the way that exception in international law has been theorized, either theorized as a black box, you know, or theorized as the camp, theorized as the place where law has been suspended. Think of Guantanamo Bay. Think of other zones where we don't see an exercise of rights. I'm adding to that by saying I don't think that it's lawless, right? It's not lawlessness. It's not where these sovereigns, for example, are getting away with it. But these are sites where there's new law being made based on a legal principle known as sui generis. So sui generis in Latin stands for unlike anything, any other. Unlike any other. If it's a sui generis condition, no other condition models it. If no other condition models it, there's no precedent, legal precedent that can apply. The fact pattern is so unique that no legal precedent can be applied and no legal analogy can be made. And that then undergirds the right for lawmakers to create new law where they're insisting no adequate law already exists. We see this sui generis framework applied to Palestine as early as early as 1923, when the Palestine Mandate goes into effect, 1922 when it's drafted, 1917 when the Balfour Declaration is issued, because that at that moment the Palestine Mandate, which is meant to govern, the former colonies of Ottoman Empire and to shepherd them into independence, is marking Palestine as distinct from all the other former Turkish colonial holdings. and describing it as different. Why? Because the Palestine Mandate incorporates the Balfour Declaration verbatim into its preambular text. In doing so, it marks Palestine, which the mandatory powers have a duty to help transition to independence for its native people, as a site of Jewish settlement where there will be established a Jewish national home. Thereafter, the mandatory power, Britain, has a dual obligation. It both has the obligation to advance Palestinian independence and to establish a national home, a Jewish national home therein, as a matter of legal obligation. Obviously, this is impossible. And we see that as the British are prioritizing the establishment of a national home in a place where 90% of the people are native Palestinians and indigenous people seeking their self-determination. When the Palestinians protest how British Zionist policy is violating the League of Nations covenant, the Permanent Mandate Commission responds to them and says, unlike the other Class A mandates that, for example, have interim national government, right? An embryonic national government, they can't establish that in Palestine for fear that a democratic government would reject Zionist policy. And that is okay because the mandate is sui generis. That is very explicit. This is a legal framework that basically says that the fact pattern in Palestine is so unique as to be an exception to the rest of Class A mandates. But that exceptional framework is thereafter incorporated by the Israeli state itself and reflected in the international legal order time and time again. So, for example, Israel has been an occupying power in the West Bank in Gaza. It should be subject to occupation law, which explicitly prohibits the transfer of an occupying civilian population into territory that it occupies. Israel argues that its occupation is sui generis, and this is disputed territory. We see afterwards that Israel, for example, is evading, you know, customary law on the right of refugees to return, to restitution, to compensation. But Israel argues that this is a sui generis condition whereby that right is supplanted by the right of Zionist settler sovereignty. We see it, you know, Israel basically argue that this is not right, that this form of engineering a reverse diaspora to establish, you know, what they describe as Jewish self-determination in the territory is not apartheid, but it is a sui generis form of self-determination where you have two different, you know, very explicit racial domination and racial privileges that are extended. And most recently, we have been witnessing in real time Israel arguing that the systematic slaughter and destruction of the Palestinian people and the dismantling of all their means necessary for survival is not a genocide, but is a sui generis form of self-defense. And so this is exception. This is exception. And it's also, you know, it's exit from all the international norms that should govern this and have stemmed this outcome. And then the creation of exception. And I just want to emphasize that exception is racially inflected. Colonized people, subaltern peoples don't have access to these forms of exception, don't have access to these forms of exit. They are instead marked as, you know, inconsequential. They don't even have the right to self-determination. You know, even though the most coveted amongst these market fundamentalists, the most coveted right, as far as they're concerned, is the right to property. Subaltern people can't even articulate a right to property, right? That property is, there's terra nullis. It belongs to no one. This is a land without a people. They can't claim it. And even in this form of what the Board of Peace is imagining, no Palestinians, even if they have actual title deeds, can reclaim or be compensated for their property, but will be compensated with cryptocurrency. Cryptocurrency in and of itself is an exit from national regulation.
0: I mean, there's a lot to unpack there, but I want to just switch gears a bit. Also talking about the Board of Peace, but you write about how it is styled in the image of the Gaza Humanitarian Foundation. And just to remind people what the Gaza Humanitarian Foundation was, in January of last year, of 2025, Israel and Hamas entered into the first significant kind of ceasefire agreement that went into effect. Israel then, on March 2nd, abandoned that ceasefire agreement after some captives were traded, and imposed a full-scale, full-spectrum blockade on Gaza, where it was not allowing any trucks in, no food, no medicine, no fuel, and then resumed its scorched earth bombing campaign on March 19th. But that full-spectrum blockade coincided with a complete kind of change in how aid and life essentials were allowed to go into Gaza, and the setting up of this private corporation, the Gaza Humanitarian Foundation, that then in May of 2025 oversaw all distribution of food in Gaza, along with some UN trucks that were allowed to go in. And in this period, basically, they set up these essentially death traps for starving Palestinians who had to try and who were forced out of hunger to go to these sites where they were regularly shot at by Israeli troops, by mercenaries. I think the number is that 2,600 Palestinians were killed over this period, a really just unfathomable number, and many more were shot as they were trying to get aid from these sites. That's the Gaza Humanitarian Foundation that dissolved once the ceasefire went into effect. Why do you say that the Board of Peace is styled in the GHF's image?
1: Yeah, I mean, you know what, Sharif? It's so devastating. Nobody's been held to account for murdering Palestinians, deliberately starved Palestinians queuing for food. No one, no contractor, no mercenary, no one. And that's deliberately the point. That's precisely the point. They're not subject as a private company and a private entity. They are not subject to, you know, the laws that would otherwise regulate this, but instead are mercenaries that, you know, have given themselves impunity. I that relationship, the fact that that I can see that the BOP is maybe a successive stage of exit developed from the Gaza Humanitarian Foundation, I attribute that to Maria Negronia, who articulates that in an article very early on in late 2025. And there she's highlighting the language also in the Board of Peace charter that basically says that the Board of Peace will be nimble and effective. But as she highlights, we don't need international institutions to be nimble and effective. That's not the metric. The metric is it accountable? Is it representative? Is it, you know, meeting the standards of international law? Palestinians don't just need charity and need to be fed quickly. Obviously, that's a big part of it. But they need self-determination to be able to govern themselves. They need accountability against the forces that are deliberately starving them. And so, as you highlight, the Gaza Humanitarian Foundation is established in February 2025, and it's done with the deliberate and explicit purpose of dismantling the traditional UN and international relief agencies that have had been delivering food to Palestinians, but also delivering food elsewhere in the world, right? But in Gaza in particular, there's around 400 different food distribution sites. The distribution is not at issue. What is at issue is the blockade that is preventing the food from entering and the distribution from happening. But we see this collusion by private entities, state together with private entities, who are taking aim at the UN and who have created this racist narrative that Hamas forces are looting the food aid trucks, which has never been borne out, not once has been borne out. It was a racist talking point. Talking point, we know that it is racist because people believe it without any empirical evidence. And it's based on the racialization of Palestinians who are members of Hamas as, you know, personally enriching themselves and acting in opposition to the Palestinian national fabric when they are an inextricable part of the national and political fabric, and one that is not even being taken seriously to be investigated. And yet it's a central part of everyone's discourse. How irresponsible and racist. And so when they establish this, they're arguing that they need a different system, not because Israel is blocking food from entering, but because Hamas is looting the aid trucks. And so they replaced the 400 distribution sites, now with the Gaza Humanitarian Foundation, comprised of, you know, private contractors, individual security, mercenaries. And they replaced those 400 sites with 4 militarized distribution sites that are, securitized with Israeli personnel who are literally conducting the genocide, as well as these individual military personnel. And it's beyond the bloodbath, right? Those of us who watch this this was all of the horror films that we've ever seen. This was people who were risking their lives to get food in order not to die because they were being starved. This was somehow what appeared to be like the Hunger Games. It was just the deliberate targeting, almost the playfulness with which these military contractors were shooting Palestinians. And I remember, you know, and I want to lift up his name. I think one of the most horrifying moments for me was a young boy, 12 years old, Ahmed Zaidan, who was queuing with his mother for this food. And his mother is right next to him, behind him, and she's shot in the head. She's sniped, waiting for this food in front of her 12-year-old son, who we see later, you know, still hungry, now mourning. Absolutely, I mean, this is cruelty to him, who looks at the camera and says, هم عندهم أسلحة إحنا عنا الله. They have guns, we have God. And I have never forgotten that, because it speaks to the moment that we live in. And when I think about the lack of courage that people with relative privilege have, I think of Ahmed, and I think about his reminder, right, that we have God, and here God is the stand-in for humanity and ethics, dignity, justice. Anyway, we should always be grounded in that, but that, you know, that was a very explicit attempt to target the UN and to target the international system. And we see actually a coalition of international relief organizations and UN agencies who all sign off and refuse to participate with the GHF, right? So the GHF then is dismantled in June 2025. Only what, like 6 months later, in November 2025, we get the creation of the Board of Peace, which is being created at the same time in the background, right? We get the leaked documents in The Guardian and otherwise. We understand what's happening. We know that Trump has asked Blair, Tony Blair, former British Prime Minister, in order to draw up the plans. And then in November 2025, we see now the new manifestation. And this too, Sharif, is done with the explicit attempt to target the United Nations. Marco Rubio has made that clear when he says that the UN has failed, that the UN has failed in Venezuela, even as the US kidnaps a sitting head of state, that the US has failed in Iran, even as the US and Israel engage in the criminal aggression of a sovereign state without the right to force, without even justification of self-defense, that the U.S. now is that the U.S. failed in the U.N. failed in Ukraine and that the U.N. failed in Gaza, even though it was the U.S. that undermines 6 ceasefire resolutions that the Security Council is trying to advance. This is a direct attack on the U.N. They're being very explicit, just as they were explicit when they created the GHF. And yet, we see a Security Council that sanctions this very horrifically. You know, many people are upset that Russia and China didn't veto, but we also see that Algeria, which was, one of the 10 revolving member states, one of the E10, also not objecting to it. And Algeria had historically, for the 2 years up until that point, had been very vocal. And the reason for that is because this was placed upon duress against the Palestinians, who, are basically told either we continue with, unadulterated, we annihilation, or you accept this plan by duress. And so it's a capitulation. I don't know that we get anything. I understand that logic of, let's stop this monstrosity in order to maybe create an alternative future. But what was the counterfactual? Had it been rejected, perhaps, the force and the momentum to stem the genocide, to hold Israel to account, perhaps the momentum even within the United States to continue to expose the collusion, right, the lack of democratic representation would have continued, because Palestinians have not enjoyed a day of peace. In this moment, I think one of the most, none of us should despair, but the things that draw me to despair is the way that social media is filled with Palestinians asking people for donations to help them survive. There's no mechanism that has been rehabilitating the survivors of genocide, that has been rebuilding their home. They are literally out here still being targeted and begging the world to individually support their survival. So, I do think that this is about, I'm not saying that the UN was it, obviously very flawed. Jihad Abu Salim has said, what of the post-World War II order if it led to this moment? And he's not wrong. But the thing that the post-World War II order at least made, incontrovertible, in direct contrast to now this framework of the Board of Peace, is that there is a concept of humanity, that there is a principle of human rights, that everybody is born with dignity, that everybody has a right to live, that everybody has a right to survive, right? That everybody has an equality of the self, and that is the most sacred. And that has now been put into controversy when we hear these market fundamentalists say very much that an AI data center doesn't need 20 years of education, food, and development in order to be productive and is immediately productive. So why are we favoring babies over AI, for resources? Or when we hear other market fundamentalists like Elon Musk explain that empathy is the worst thing that happened to Western civilization. I mean, what's at stake here is that?
0: Well, we only have a few minutes here. Before I we talk about wrapping this up, I wanted just to ask you briefly before I forget that, because this is, part of how Israel exists, is the money flows to it as a state also. And you last month were at a public hearing of at Palm Beach County, which many people I think would be quite surprised to know that it is the largest investor in the world of Israel bonds, Palm Beach County, Florida, with over $1 billion in investments. Can you explain why you were at that public hearing? Explain what an Israel bond is, in a nutshell, if you could. Why Palm Beach County is investing so much? It's in violation of its own laws. In the amount that it has invested, and why you were arrested and what happened.
1: Yeah. Wow. It's only, yeah. I still have criminal charges pending. Excuse, honey. Yeah, I still have criminal charges pending. So,
0: really?
1: For the audience, an Israel bond is an investment in a state bond whereby, you know, now it's invested into Israel's economy, and the idea is that that investment will mature, and at some point it then creates a profit for those who invested, either the state that invested in it, which is, you know, kind of typical, or in this unprecedented case, the municipal bonds, which is only, you know, is an exception in the United States by law, made for Israel, where municipalities can also invest. I mean, think of it like an endowment. There's an investment in a corporation or otherwise. In this case, it's an investment in the state. At the site of maturation, it should actually create some profit for the investor, right? Palm Beach County has invested $1 billion in Israel in and what has become clear has not even created profit for the county, but what they have invested in is genocide, and what they have invested in is apartheid, and what they have invested in is the creation of death-making technologies. And so there has been significant protest, not least because the investments themselves violate Florida state law that stipulate that the investment has to have a particular rating in order to be legal. Well, Israel's rating dropped dramatically in the course of genocide, thereby making these investments illegal. And when challenged legally, the Florida state legislature actually changed the law so that you can invest in a poorly rated bond for ideological reasons. And so alongside that, the group that has been spearheading this effort in Florida, the Internationalist Law Center, in addition to their litigation, has been engaging in public advocacy. If they cannot get, you know, the courts to overturn this illegal investment, immoral investment, unethical investment, they wanted to influence the commissioners, the commissioners in Palm Beach County, who advise the city comptroller on investments to make, as this particular bond is set to expire on November 1st, at the end of this month. It is set to expire. And so they invite me, in my capacity as, you know, an expert in international humanitarian and human rights law, in order to provide testimony before the commissioners explaining why the bond is illegal. They also invite Charles Cobb Blaha, who's a 37-year veteran of the State Department who oversaw the Leahy Amendment application and lack thereof, who is going to testify why it's illegal under U.S. federal law. And we were, you know, there together with some 100 members of Palm Beach County residents who basically don't want to invest in genocide and would like to see those investments, you know, accrue to them. Within 15 minutes of the meeting, the mayor basically insists that, you know, speaking time will be limited, that those who don't put their exact addresses will not be allowed to speak, that those outside of the jurisdiction will not be allowed to speak, and then says that no one will be able to discuss the Israel bonds at all. This is at a public briefing. The argument that they provide is that Israel bonds are a policy matter. This is a 2027 budget hearing that we're at, and so anybody, no one is allowed to speak about the bonds. This happens within less than 15 minutes of the start of the meeting. They've basically struck it from the agenda. Everyone who has prepared and come will not be allowed to speak as people continue to speak anyway on the podium. There's never a disruption. They're removed from the podium. Anybody who applauds for them is removed from the briefing room. The commissioners call for a recess, and then the room is swarmed by cops who are telling everyone who is there just to speak about the bonds to leave, meaning the meeting is going to continue, but only anyone who's there to speak about the bonds has to leave, which makes no sense, Sharif. This is a public briefing. We can stay to watch. We can change our mind. We can talk about the color of the fire hydrant down the block. And so I refuse to leave. Everyone else seems to have left around me, but I'm just so, you know, I'm horrified by this real-time fascist government before our eyes that I refuse to leave. It's an unlawful order. I have a right to stay. And before I can, you know, do anything else, I'm arrested. I'm arrested violently. I'm told, you know, roughed up and told multiple times that this is what I get for not following orders. I am taken through a basement, placed in the basement for 30 minutes so that nobody knows where I am. Then in the back of a cop car for 2 hours in a stress position before being removed by waist shackle to the back of a paddy wagon to be taken to jail, where I'm told I'm going to spend the night and that the threat against me is a charge for felony for inciting a riot, resisting arrest, and trespass. The only thing I'm charged with is trespass. I'm released on bond before the morning comes, and have since, you know, I just want to emphasize that the entire system, and I'm sure beyond Palm Beach County, obviously, is only targeting the poor, the sick, and the weak. And that's who I'm detained with, the woman that I'm detained with, who are all survivors of sexual assault, who are all in need of medical care. I'm, you know, people are worried about me. I'm the least person that needs to be worried about with my networks, and, you know, my access to means and otherwise, that, you know, this, continues to expose how the state is mobilizing its, you know, state violence, not only to, you know, maintain racial and class domination, but also, you know, to prosecute dissidents. And so here we are. I'm still fighting those charges, and possibly exploring a lawsuit of my own.
0: And as far as I understand it, the decision by Palm Beach County will be coming in the next few weeks of whether they're going to renew or even expand that investment in Israel bonds.
1: That's right.
0: And we're going to continue to we're working on a story about it at DropSite. Noor Arakat, just last question as we wrap up. You write at the end of this really excellent piece in the Boston Review, you say, Israel's mode of supremacist survivalism predicated on the denial of Palestinian humanity and the presumed superiority of Jewish life remains the most pressing front in this struggle. If the final blow to a fallible global order was dealt in Palestine, then any attempt at its restoration must begin there as well. Can you just, in this final comment, expand on that and what you mean at restoration for this fallible global order being restored in Palestine?
1: Yeah, I do not think that what Israel and its accomplices achieved in Gaza, right, could have happened anywhere else, because this is in Palestine. Could have happened in the way it happened anywhere else at that rate, with that ferocity, and so explicitly mobilizing Western support, because there is where we have normalized Jewish supremacy as a right, and normalized Palestinian inferiority as a condition. That is why you still have people right now, for example, in Britain, who are more upset about the Green Party condemning Zionism as a form of racism than you have against the ongoing genocide of the Palestinian people, because what is being challenged is the normalization of this supremacist logic that assumes the superiority of a particular people for whatever reason. And so, you know, that becomes our most difficult front in order to combat what I'm saying is promised for the rest of the world, This idea of supremacist survivalism is that the deserving few will survive as the rest perish. This idea is from Naomi Klein and Astra Taylor, who are commenting that at end of times, we know that climate doom is here. Not everyone is going to survive this climate catastrophe. And rather than find a way to collectively survive, for example, by reducing our consumption, by changing the means of our production and extraction, instead we have those with the means creating bunkers for themselves so that they ensure their survival and are fine and actually encouraging of everyone else perishing. You know, genocide works to their favor because it reduces the world's population and the pressure, you know, on the earth, right? And so in order to be able to successfully combat this logic, start at the place where supremacy has been most firmly

0: different ways. You're no longer allowed to serve in office. You will no longer be able to get contracts. You are actually going to serve, you know, sentences. And part of what I think is central, and this is part of the book that you mentioned at the top, that it also requires a dismantlement of Zionist ideology and a reckoning with it. And a reckoning with the very ideological framework that created, that normalized the logic of one people's supremacy over any other person, any other people.
1: Thank you, Nora. We're going to have to leave it there. We could go on talking really for the rest of the day about this stuff. But I want to thank you for all the work that you do and all of your scholarly work and your activism as well. Noura Arakat is a Palestinian human rights lawyer, legal scholar, professor at Rutgers University. The piece in the Boston Review that we've been talking about at length today is called Exit and Exception. We'll link to it. Her forthcoming book is co-authored with John Reynolds. It's out next month, titled Confronting Zionism, Decolonizing Palestine, and Building the World Anew. 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On behalf of everyone at Dropsite, thanks for joining us. I'm Sherif Abdul-Quddus.
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0: You're listening to Flashpoints on Pacifica Radio. This is your daily investigative news magazine. I'm Dennis Bernstein. Today on the show, the genocide upsurge continues in occupied Palestine. We'll feature, as we do every Thursday, the Electronic Intifada Frontline Newscast with Nora Barros Friedman. You heard a little bit of that before. Also today, we'll feature our ongoing presentation of Poems of the Genocide as Anita Barros continues her commitment to write a poem to document every single day of the current and ongoing U.S. financed genocide in Palestine. And for our national audience, we will rebroadcast our segment on the devastating decision for millions of immigrants as the Supreme Court allows for rapid third country deportation. All this head on Flashpoints. Again, my name is Dennis Bernstein. This is your daily investigative news magazine. We will now present the Electronic Intifada Newscast with Nora Barros Friedman.
1: This is the Electronic Intifada Newscast. I'm Nora Barros Friedman, Associate Editor at the Electronic Intifada. It's day 1098 as we enter the fourth year of Israel's genocide in Gaza. Here's a brief summary of some of the latest developments this week in Palestine and Lebanon. Just after midnight on Wednesday, October 7th, an Israeli airstrike killed 22-year-old civil defense worker Mohammed Tamous, also known as Abu Luwai. The civil defense stated that Tamous sustained critical injuries while voluntarily rushing to aid the wounded near Kamal Adwan Hospital in Beit Lahia in the north. His death was announced at dawn. Tamous had joined the civil defense as a 19-year-old volunteer, pulling countless Palestinians from under the rubble and helping evacuate people under Israeli bombardment. The Samir Project, a mutual aid organization in Gaza, said that their team worked with Mohammed to fix vehicles for the civil defense and collaborated with him on providing meals to the frontliners when food was highly scarce. He was passionate and caring and provided support to people beyond his work in civil defense, the Samir Project added. A massive funeral was held for Tamous on Wednesday. We have highlighted Tamous's social media videos on this newscast many times in the last 3 years of the genocide. On Tuesday, the day before he was killed, he visited a new elementary school in the Beit Lahia area. Tamous says in a video that he recorded there that the school serves students from first to sixth grade with an enrollment of over 500 boys and girls. He takes viewers on a tour inside to show some of the classrooms, saying, quote, "The classrooms here are actually tents and the students are great." He greets some of the students, asking them how they like their new school, if they're comfortable, happy, and if they are afraid because the army is next to them. "No, we aren't afraid," the kids say in unison. "Good for you," he replies. Mohammed says that the yellow line is nearby and that the school, quote, "was initially established through the personal grassroots efforts of people in the area." Later, the Albir charitable organization stepped in, adopted the school, and expanded it. He also explains that there is a medical clinic that provides free treatment to anyone in the area, saying, quote, "This is our school, this is our crisis, this is our strength, and this is our reality. May God help us. Please keep us in your prayers. These people live near the yellow line despite the close-range gunfire directed at the area every day. Yet the people here have great resolve and they prioritize education and everything that bolsters their steadfastness and supports the community in this area. May God help them. Please keep them in your prayers. Peace be upon you." Let's play his last video now, and thank you to Tamara for that translation.
2: مدرسة تعليمية من القرب الخط الأصفر. أنا اليوم موجود في أحد المدارس الأساسية بالقلب مشروع بيت لاهية. هذه المدرسة اللي بتدرس من صف أول لصف سادس ومقارب فيها أكثر من 500 طالب وطالبة. خلوا كلنا نخدكم جولة داخل هذه المدرسة وعرفكم عليها. طبعا الصفوف عبارة عن خيام داخل هذه المدرسة والطلاب ما شاء الله عليهم. السلام عليكم، يعطيكم العافية، ما شاء الله عليكم. كيف حالكم؟
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1: That was civil defense worker Muhammad Tamous Abu Luwai visiting a school in Beit Lahia on Tuesday. He was killed early Wednesday by Israel at age 22. Also on Wednesday, an Israeli drone strike in the southern city of Khan Yunis killed 60-year-old Hisham Ibrahim Abu Mustafa and injured several others, according to sources at the Nasser Medical Complex. Reporter Karim Kadura published photos of Hisham Abu Mustafa's body arriving at the hospital as Azza Abu Mustafa, one of the physicians receiving him, discovered that it was her father. The Anadolu news agency stated that the body of a 17-year-old boy was brought to Nasser after he was killed in an Israeli drone strike south of the city. And the Shehab news agency reported that Mohammed Shalouf was killed inside his displacement tent by Israeli shelling in western Khan Yunis. At least four Palestinians were killed on Tuesday, October 6th, and two died from wounds sustained in recent Israeli attacks. Dropsite News said that a man, Mohammed Al-Yazji, was killed when an Israeli drone fired on him in western Gaza City. Reporter Hemis El-Refi captured footage in the aftermath of the attack as passersby recovered his body from the middle of a busy street. Also on Tuesday, an Israeli drone strike targeted a youth, Mutasim Salah, as he rode his bicycle in Gaza City. Journalist Mahmoud Rehan filmed Salah's loved ones mourning over his body at Al Shifa Hospital. Dropsite reported that Mahmoud Ibrahim Alyan Al-Bazoum was killed in an Israeli attack on Beit Lahia in the north. Al-Bazoum was a former detainee who was abducted by Israeli forces and recently released, according to the news outlet. Israeli forces shot a 17-year-old child, Hassan Rayan Jamil Armansi, in the head east of the Maghazi refugee camp in central Gaza. Also Tuesday, the Shehab news agency reported that at least two people, including a child, were injured when an Israeli drone bombed inside a school used as a displacement shelter by families in the Zeytun neighborhood of Gaza City. And at least five Palestinians were injured on Monday, October 5th, in Israeli gunfire and shelling across Gaza. The Wafa news agency reports that a woman was shot in the head and injured when an Israeli naval vessel opened fire off the northern Gaza coast. And reporter Ahmed Al-Najjar said that Israel carried out three separate attacks on the Mawasi displacement area of Khan Yunis. The strikes killed one person and injured at least five, including two children. Israeli forces opened fire on workers with the Samir Project's water distribution teams on Monday. In a video the mutual aid group posted to its social media, their workers were forced to crawl on the ground to avoid being shot by the Israeli soldiers. You can hear the bullets being fired in the video. The Samir Project stated, quote, Palestinians are targeted every single day by the military occupation. The genocide never ended, and not a day passes by without martyrs and injuries. On Sunday, October 4th, a 6-year-old girl, Suha Mohammed Nasser, succumbed to wounds she sustained in an earlier Israeli attack, according to the Wafa news agency, citing medical sources. Suha was shot by Israeli forces while sheltering with her family in a tent in Salka, south of Deir al-Balah. Also on Sunday, an Israeli strike on a vehicle in Deir al-Balah killed Sakar Al-Kaisi, the Gaza director of the Turkish humanitarian organization Deniz Feneri. Quote, Sakar Al-Kaisi Abu Nabil was one of our field volunteers who contributed to the humanitarian aid activities of the Deniz Feneri Association. As a volunteer, he particularly provided support in reaching those in need and assisting humanitarian aid efforts on the ground. We remember him with mercy and gratitude. We extend our condolences and wishes of patience to his family, loved ones, and friends, the organization said in a statement. Early in the morning on Saturday, October 3rd, Israeli warplanes targeted the ground floor of a building west of Gaza City, killing five Palestinians, among them two mothers and their daughters, and injuring around 10 others, according to field documentation by the Palestinian Center for Human Rights. Those killed in the Israeli attack were identified as 55-year-old Maisa Khader Ibrahim Abu Dawood and her daughter, 36-year-old Mary Hafez Michelle Abu Dawood, 84-year-old Halum Al-Bobo and her daughter, 48-year-old Yasmin Khamis Al-Bobo, and 20-year-old Bilal Ali Khalil Oda. Yasmin Al-Bobo was an academic and the head of the multimedia department at the University of Palestine. A funeral was held for Maisa and Mary Abu Dawood at the St. Peripherus Greek Orthodox Church in Gaza City, where they were buried. Photographer Ahmed Abdallal filmed their bodies being prepared for the funeral inside the church. Our contributor Mohammed Assad produced this short video of footage he captured during the service.

0: The social media collective Translating Palestine posted a video of Gaza's civil defense spokesperson Mahmoud Bassel speaking at the funeral inside the church, the same one that the Israeli occupation army bombed in October 2023, an attack that killed 18 displaced people sheltering inside. Bassel said he still remembers his crews pulling bodies from its rubble 3 years ago, calling the attack a crime. Quote, today the blood of Muslims and Christians is mixed together in one scene, in one message to the world, that we are all one, Bassel said. The health ministry in Gaza says that as of Wednesday, 1,467 Palestinians have been killed and more than 5,100 have been wounded in the last year since the so-called ceasefire was declared. According to official records, those that can be confirmed by the health ministry, at least 74,250 Palestinians have been killed and 175,000 have been injured since the genocide began 3 years ago in October 2023, with thousands more missing, buried, or bulldozed by Israeli forces under the rubble. Turning to the occupied West Bank, Israeli soldiers and settlers shot and killed a 44-year-old man in the town of Burqa near Nablus on Wednesday. Ali Hassan Yasser al-Bazari was killed in the assault targeting Palestinians while they harvested their olives, according to the Palestine Red Crescent Society. The Anadolu News Agency reported that eight others were injured in the attack, with three suffering wounds from live ammunition and five wounded by settlers beating them. The Red Crescent told Anadolu that its crews were assaulted by Israeli forces near the town while attempting to reach and evacuate the wounded. Israeli forces also detained the medical teams and confiscated the keys to their ambulances and their communication devices. Reporter Sajida Bani Shamse collected testimony from a farmer who survived the Israeli attack. Speaking to her from his hospital bed, the farmer says that, quote, they hit me on the head with an iron bar and they struck my hand with stones, extremely vicious, with clubs, with iron tools, with guns from every direction and with stones. When they saw us resisting, they went and brought more armed settlers and they started shooting. Anyone who resists them, they shoot him, and they steal people's belongings. Criminals, killers, killers of prophets. Yesterday, they were in the area stealing olives right out in the open. He added that, quote, the olive tree is strategic. Palestinians' food, their survival, their roots. As long as the olive trees remain, the Palestinian people remain. Settlers also attacked olive harvesters in the town of Bazaria, north of Nablus, with reports of injuries, according to local sources. Anadolu said that in the village of Ramin, the Palestine Red Crescent said its teams treated four people injured in another settler attack on olive harvesters. The medical organization said that those injured included an 81-year-old man, a 72-year-old woman, and two 47-year-old men. They were taken to hospital for treatment. Other settler attacks were carried out in coordination with the Israeli military in Al-Minya, south of Bethlehem, where settlers stole olives, and in Anata, where Palestinians harvesting olives were attacked while settlers uprooted around 100 productive olive trees, according to Dropsite News. Settlers also cut down around 50 olive trees in Michmas, while Israeli Nature Authority crews uprooted trees on Palestinian land in Wadi al-Rababa in Silwan in East Jerusalem. And settlers again attacked the village of Al-Mugayr on Tuesday night, setting homes and vehicles on fire. Three Palestinians were injured when Israeli settlers attacked the Bedouin community of Mazi Jaba, northeast of Jerusalem, according to the Jerusalem Governorate. The Anadolu News Agency says that the settlers assaulted residents, including women and children, and damaged vehicles while Israeli settlers and soldiers torched several homes and livestock sheds. In Qalqilya, four Palestinians were wounded after Israeli settlers attacked them with sticks and rocks in Imatin village, the Wafa News Agency reported. A 50-year-old Palestinian man was also injured after Israeli soldiers beat him in Usarin village south of Nablus, according to the Palestine Red Crescent Society. Israeli forces later raided the village and fired stun grenades and tear gas. On Monday evening, Settlers assaulted Palestinian farmers while they were picking olives on their land in the village of Isbat an-Nazla al-Sharqiya, north of Tulkarm. The head of the village council told the Wafa news agency that armed settlers attacked the family and forced them off their land, banned them from returning, and stole their harvested olives. Earlier in the day on Monday, Israeli forces opened fire on a vehicle near Bani Naim, east of Al-Khalil or Hebron, killing 38-year-old Hossam Walad Ali and withholding his body. In East Jerusalem, Israeli forces demolished a five-story residential building housing more than 70 Palestinians on Tuesday. Bulldozers destroyed the building in the Atur neighborhood, which contained 10 apartments, after pursuing the residents, quote, for years with demolition orders and fines while refusing to issue them building permits, according to the Jerusalem governorate. National Security Minister and fanatic settler Itamar Ben-Gvir participated in the demolition, an act that the Palestinian Jerusalem governorate said was, quote, electoral exploitation and representative of, quote, official incitement against Palestinians in the city. A video posted by the governorate showed Israeli forces and bulldozers at the site after the building had been reduced to rubble, with Ben-Gvir seen standing on one of the bulldozers. He boasted on Twitter X shortly afterwards that the Israeli government has destroyed 10,000 buildings and forced Palestinians off their land. The Palestinian Center for Human Rights stated that according to recent statistics, the Israeli municipality carried out 427 demolitions between the beginning of the year and the end of September 2026 as part of a broader system of measures aimed at altering the demographic and geographic character of the occupied city and entrenching permanent facts on the ground. PCHR added that it, quote, views the Israeli National Security Minister's public presence and participation in the demolition of a civilian residential building and the forced displacement of its residents, particularly as the Israeli elections approach, as reflecting the use of policies of demolition, displacement, and violations against Palestinians as tools in Israeli political competition. It also amounts to turning the suffering of the Palestinian population and the sanctity of their homes into an election campaign tool aimed at securing the votes of the Israeli right at the expense of the Palestinian people and Israel's obligations as an occupying power toward the civilian population. And on Monday, Israeli soldiers invaded the Birzeit University campus and vandalized and destroyed a sculpture to commemorate Palestinians who were killed by Israel while they were students. In Lebanon, Israeli forces continue to carry out relentless airstrikes, drone attacks, and demolitions across the south. Our contributor, Rokaya Shamsuddin, filed this report for the Electronic Intifada on Wednesday evening from Lebanon.
1: This is Rokaya Shamsuddin reporting for the Electronic Intifada from southern Lebanon. Over the past 72 hours, Israeli forces have pressed forward with continuous attacks across the south, maintaining intense pressure through ongoing artillery shelling, airstrikes, drone strikes, and demolition attacks that have destroyed multiple neighborhoods across border villages, including Al-Mansoura, Bani Hayyan, and Al-Khiyam. Recent Israeli attacks include artillery shelling and explosions hitting the outskirts of towns like Beit Yahon, Barashit, and Kfar Tibnit. In the district of Nabatiyeh, an Israeli drone dropped a sound bomb on a residential home in the area of El Arish near Haris, while other areas experienced demolition attacks and persistent Israeli aerial surveillance. While in the village of Arab Salim, local residents told the Electronic Intifada that Israeli attacks have been so intense in recent days, they could feel tremors from artillery shelling and airstrikes coming from the local valley and other southern Lebanese towns further away. In parallel with these field developments, data released via Israeli news outlines the scale of multi-front resistance operations since October 7th. According to Israeli military figures, more than 31,000 rockets and missiles have been launched toward Israeli targets over the course of the genocide in Gaza, This total encompasses approximately 20,000 projectiles originating from Lebanon, roughly 10,200 from Gaza, about 1,200 from Iran, roughly 50 from Syria, and approximately 90 from Yemen. Marking the anniversary of Operation Al-Aqsa Flood, Hezbollah released a comprehensive statement reflecting on the historical weight and regional ramifications of the October 7th offensive, characterizing the operation as a courageous and necessary act of resistance against decades of profound injustice, systematic oppression, and attempts by Western powers to suppress the Palestinian cause and the Palestinian people. Hezbollah argued that the historical significance of the event must be measured through the lens of international law, human rights, and political transformation rather than through the disproportionate use of violence deployed by Israel against the people of Palestine in Gaza. The statement further emphasized that despite years of intense Israeli bombardment, mass destruction, and severe ongoing humanitarian suffering, the Israeli military has failed to dismantle Hamas, eliminate the resistance factions, or break the steadfast resolve of the Palestinian people. Hezbollah also criticized the complicity and silence of Western capitals and international institutions, asserting that the global order has demonstrated a profound double standard regarding human rights. Reaffirming its commitment to the Palestinian cause, Hezbollah concluded by holding the United States and its Western allies directly responsible for enabling Israeli actions while calling on resistance movements to unite against ongoing U.S.-backed aggression across the region.
0: That was Rokhaya Shamsuddin reporting for the Electronic Intifada from Lebanon on Wednesday. We've published many features in the last week, but today we're highlighting excerpts from Why Palestinians Will Continue to Resist by our colleague here at the Electronic Intifada, Khaled El-Hissi, writing from Jordan. When I think back to my life in Gaza, where I grew up before October 2023, I probably had one wish, to move to Europe or America. I wouldn't have cared about coming back and helping my country. What country? Throughout my university years, my family barely had money to pay for my tuition. As a young man looking ahead to what the future held for me in its pages, I still saw the Palestinian cause as a folded, empty page. In the first weeks of Israel's genocide, amid the fear, destruction, and death all around me, I was diagnosed with leukemia. As terrifying as that was, I was lucky enough to be able to evacuate from Gaza and begin treatment in Jordan. As I began my chemotherapy, my hematologist explained that maintaining a stress-free state of mind is vital throughout my treatment journey. Although I no longer faced the direct danger from Israel's extermination machine, staying stress-free was, to say the least, a bit challenging. I was constantly worried about my friends and family still in Gaza. I constantly checked on them and reported about the situation in Gaza using my X account. But then Israel killed my friend Mohammed Hammel that November, and later in December, my professor, Dr. Rifat Al-Arir. Those were two losses I could not bear. I came to understand later that this was a turning point in my life. I felt a need, an obligation to play my part. So I started encouraging my friends and helping them pitch to media outlets to convey what was happening in Gaza and what they were and still are going through. Soon, people in Gaza started contacting me to help them publish their stories. Despite the rigors of intensive chemotherapy, I did my best to help and guide anyone who reached out to me on how to draft a pitch and write an article. I even edited some of these articles before they sent them to publications. I felt this obligation nurtured within me after what Israel had perpetrated against my loved ones in a live-streamed genocide. But still, after 3 years of genocide, in which it has butchered more than 74,000 people, I am struck by how Israel doesn't feel any safer. As recently as June, the Israeli army warned that Hamas is preparing to return to war. Hamas is strong on the ground. Nobody is threatening it, Israeli military intelligence asserted, claiming that the group was rebuilding its underground infrastructure and obtaining new weapons. A year ago, the Israeli army was reportedly training for a scenario similar to October 7th, 2023. Israel can't seem to grasp this contradiction. While anticipating another major confrontation, it continues to reproduce and intensify the conditions that generate resistance in the first place. Its genocidal assault after October 7th was for revenge, but it was also intended to destroy the Palestinian will to resist once and for all. But despite all the killing, it has failed. Resistance will persist. To understand why, we need to only look at what preceded October 7th, 2023, and at what Israel has done since. Israel's brutal violence after October 7th is not a break from what it did to Palestinians in the Gaza Strip before, only an intensification. Since October 2025, during the so-called ceasefire, Israel has killed nearly 1,500 Palestinians. It has maintained its draconian siege, barring access to life necessities, including clean water, adequate medicine and food, and shelter materials, making life arduous for those who have survived the first 3 years of its genocide. Israeli leaders still overtly affirm their genocidal intentions to finish the job so that we can also implement the migration plan, as Defense Minister Israel Katz said on September 16th. If the violence and deprivation that preceded October 7th created the conditions for resistance, there is little reason to assume that subjecting another generation to even greater destruction will produce a different result. The significance of October 7th, therefore, is not that it illustrates what the next escalation might look like, but rather the futility of assuming that Palestinian resistance can be contained, defeated, or permanently deterred through military force. Repeated violence does not erase grievances, it can deepen them. What may come next might not look exactly like October 7th, but undoubtedly Israel is creating new generations with powerful reasons and motivations to resist. Throughout the genocide, some Palestinians have expressed the desire for revenge. In December 2023, after losing his mother and sisters, a boy pulled from the rubble, his face covered in blood and dust, told a journalist that one day they would film him as he was stepping on the necks of Israeli soldiers. Another young man made the same vow after Israel killed his brother in January 2025. And a woman mourning a family member in May 2026 said that we demand another October 7th, adding that this is the only language Israel understands. These are a few examples caught on video and cannot be taken as representing Palestinian society in Gaza as a whole, but they do reflect how suffering and bereavement can fuel desires for retaliation in many. This is aside from the fact that under international law, Palestinians, like other occupied peoples, have a right to use armed resistance. But if there were another choice, a way to achieve liberation without so much suffering and pain, I am certain that the Palestinians would be the first to seize it. Indeed, Palestinian people have tried everything else: negotiations, the resort to international law, and in Gaza, the Great March of Return, the peaceful mass uprising of 2018. Israel, as it always does, responded with brutal violence, including deploying snipers to target children, killing more than 200 Palestinians and injuring thousands. The Qassam Brigades acknowledged in August 2024, at the height of the genocide, that they had recruited thousands of new resistance fighters and many more were ready to join. One of those new recruits was Radwan Kalaja, born in 2002, who later infiltrated behind Israeli lines and, alongside other resistance fighters, launched attacks that killed and injured Israeli soldiers. And just recently, Qassam posted a video of Suhaib Abu Labad, born in 2008, targeting Israeli tanks. Israel murdered Abu Labad's mother and four of his siblings in November 2023. He later joined Al-Qassam and was killed in combat in September 2025. These examples illustrate how resistance is born, not defeated, as the occupier increases its brutality. Whatever calm Israel thinks it will achieve with this genocide is likely only to be temporary. Israel can train its military for another confrontation, widen its buffer zone around Gaza, and fortify its borders, but it cannot bomb away the injustices that give successive generations of Palestinians the motivation to resist. And I don't only mean armed resistance, because resistance takes many forms. For me, it is by helping my people tell their own stories and those of others in Gaza. This form of resistance has allowed me, even though I'm physically absent, to remain part of my community, whose members are still helping each other through the genocide. This has also become an essential part of my treatment journey, helping to liberate me from my anxiety. And resistance in all its forms is indeed a step toward liberation. Those are excerpts from Why Palestinians Will Continue to Resist by our colleague here at the Electronic Intifada, Khaled El-Hissi. Khaled is a journalist from Jabalia in the Gaza Strip and an assistant editor at the Electronic Intifada. Read more on electronicintifada.net. And that's it for the news roundup. As always, go to electronicintifada.net for much more, especially to read our new features by our brave writers in Gaza. You've been listening to the Electronic Intifada's newscast. I'm Nora Barrows-Friedman. Want to hear more? Check out our live stream with interviews, reports, and analysis, along with print articles, podcasts, and more at electronicintifada.net. Produced by Nora Barrows-Friedman, Tamara Nassar, and Pierre Loisel.

0: Well, they did do it, folks. The Supreme Court gave the go-ahead for the continuance of the rapid deportation program being carried out by the United States government. They can deport folks to third countries where they have never been before. The deportations had been blocked recently after a federal court ruled the administration could not deport migrants to third countries unless they were given an opportunity to contest their removals. In other words, what the United States can do now is take somebody from Guatemala and send them to wherever, the Middle East, Egypt, a horrible situation, it's sort of one of the most racist parts of what Trump has done so far. And we're going to be talking about that. And I'm glad we're joined by Juan José Gutiérrez, who has worked on immigration issues for many years, executive director at Vamos Unidos USA, director of Latino Movement USA. He has served as executive director of One Stop Immigration in the 1990s. He knows a lot about this. And of course, joining this discussion is our own Miguel Gavilán Molina, who knows a great deal about this as well. Juan José, take a few minutes, give us an overview. The idea, the concept of deporting folks to third party countries where they have never been before. How does this strike you?
1: Well, I mean, it's bad news for the people concerned. Anybody dealing with the potential of a deportation has to be very concerned about where he or she might end up. With today's decision, you're no longer assured that you're going to go to your country of origin, as the policy dictates. But let's not panic, Dennis and Miguel. I think we have to break today's decision down, right? Because today's Supreme Court action is not yet a final merits decision holding or deciding that the Trump administration's third country deportation policy is lawful. Okay? Instead, what the court decided today is that it allowed, with its decision, the administration to resume third country removals while the Supreme Court itself considers the legality of the policy. And so what this means is that the court has agreed to hear the case, to issue a final decision, or so we think, and oral arguments are expected to begin in December. So this is a temporary decision that doesn't become final, but it is cause for great concern, Dennis and Miguel, because we're in at the end of September, so that means that we still have October, November, December, to go before the Supreme Court holds hearings on the merits of what the administration wants to continue doing, deporting people to countries other than their own. And in that interim, a lot of people can be heard. As we know, just in the time that this policy has been in place, the government of the United States, the U.S. Department of Homeland Security and its immigration branches have deported immigration courts over 25,000 people already, and they have sent them as far as South Sudan, Uganda, Equatorial Guinea, Liberia, the Central American Republic, and Mexico. Now, obviously, most of the people deported have gone to Mexico, but some have gone to these faraway countries, and that's cause for great concern. Secondly, something that I would like to highlight is that in a case like this, the real dispute is not simply whether third country removal is ever permissible. The central issue must be and is, as far as I'm concerned, is what procedural protection solutions the government must provide, you know, to the immigrants concerned before sending someone to a third country where the person claims through his attorney or himself or herself that he may be persecuted or tortured. And that's really at the core of this decision. I mean, are there going to be any more safeguards for human beings that fear being persecuted, tortured, repressed, etc.? We don't know at this point. But for at least the next several months, people are going to be completely at the mercy of immigration judges that order them deported. You know, and when they make this decision, it's only the judge that's going to be deciding, you know, what kind of guidelines he or she are going to follow, you know, to send someone either to the country of origin or, as this interim court decision now allows the judges to do, you know, to send them to a country not their own.
0: You're listening to Flashpoints on Pacifica Radio. Of course, joining us is our senior producer, Miguel Gavilan Molina, who has been living this nightmare since he was a kid. Gavilan, welcome to the conversation. Juan Jose has a lot to say about all this. Why don't you just jump in?
2: Absolutely. Thank you, Dennis, and thank you, Juan Jose, for joining us. You know, the one thing that's really interesting here is always about, you know, money. You know, less money here, less money for social programs, less money for health care, for food assistance. I could go on and on and on and on. And yet there's plenty of money, you know, to send someone. And it's not like, you know, the military, you know, going to the Middle East and shipping soldiers and so forth. You're taking, you know, just a normal person off the street, an immigrant, undocumented individual, a worker, laborer, and then you're deporting them across an ocean? I mean, first of all, who's paying for the, you know, the flight? I mean, you take a flight to what? You know, to Southern California, you know, you take a flight to Texas, it's going to cost you $800 to $800. You know, what is the cost behind this? It's just unbelievable, you know, of sending people across the Atlantic Ocean to another country, continent, that, you know, they've never been there before. And then who picks up that tab? Is it, you know, Homeland Security? Is it, you know, I mean, who is this? Is it ICE? You know, who's picking up the tab on all this madness? Yes, we'll say.
1: Ultimately, Miguel, it is us, the taxpayers, that foot the bill. Now, we know that, you know, the federal government, Congress, gave the U.S. Department of Homeland Security billions of dollars to execute and persecute undocumented immigrants. So when they send someone far away, you know, they don't care because, you know, they got plenty of funds, public funds, money that you and I paid, that Dennis paid, that all American citizens and workers pay in taxes. And, you know, that's how, you know, they do these horrible things. And this is not something exclusive to undocumented immigrants that could be sent or are being sent or were sent in the past to a faraway place. You know, last week there was a report that was issued by this office of what is it called? You know, the ones that supervise how monies are spent and all that. I forget the name of the federal agency that's nonpartisan. You know, it was created by Congress, and they're the ones, you know, that issue reports about how our money, taxpayers' money, is being spent. And again, talking about immigration, you know, they came out with a report where the federal government, the Trump administration, rather, spent billions of dollars, wasted that money because of poor planification, poor planning, and poor policy execution. You know, they went and they bought all kinds of things that ultimately they didn't use or they used partially, and they wasted the money, right? Tents, for example, they went to Guantanamo and ordered 5,000 tents so that they could house immigrant detainees, and then they never used them. So, you know, they spent millions there. They went in and they purchased 11 warehouses and they paid over $1 billion. And then they decided that they couldn't rebuild them or adapt them to their needs, to house immigrants, to lock them up. And so they ended up reselling 7 of them, right? And they're still holding 4. But, you know, it's anybody's guess how much money was lost in that process. You know, they bought food that they never used. I don't know if it's rotten or what happened to it, you know, to the tune of $11.5 million bucks. You know, just in the warehouses, it is projected that they will end up losing $707 million. You know, they ended up compensating the government of Florida, Ron DeSantis, because, you know, they had this infamous Alcatraz alligator, or what is that called? I get mixed up.
2: Alcatraz Alligator Island.
1: Yeah, Alcatraz Alligator Island. You know, they paid. They were paying for each detainee at that center $249. Where in any other detention center, they were only paying $92 per day. So, you know, they were paying 171% more to detain someone, to hold someone at this alligator detention center in Florida. And then they decided, you know, to shut it down, and they ended up paying millions and millions of dollars in compensation to the state government, because they were the ones that provided the site. And you know, I mean, this is unbelievable. I mean, they have $45 billion to do that. And coming back to deporting individuals that, like my friend Miguel Gavilan Molina just said, on the airwaves, you know, just decent people, hardworking, tax-paying, undocumented persons get picked up in violation of constitutional due process protections. They get thrown in detention. They get taken before an immigration judge. And then, you know, they're getting ordered to, you know, to be deported to some faraway place in another continent. I mean, that's really just not just cruel, you know, it's unconscionable. As far as I'm concerned, it's illegal. And you know, lower courts like District Judge Brian Murphy and others have concluded in the lower courts before this case went before the Supreme Court, you know, that the U.S. government, you know, has an absolute obligation to give people adequate time so they can be given notice, right, that, you know, the government is thinking of sending them to a faraway place and give them an opportunity to object, especially if they fear that where the government is thinking about sending them could represent, you know, a nightmare in terms of, you know, suffering harm to themselves. And President Donald Trump doesn't care about that, and neither does Stephen Miller or any other of the individuals that are running our federal immigration system.
0: It's definitely, Juan Jose, it's a cynical policy. It's meant to hurt. It's meant to scare. I'm going to quote now from the Homeland Security one response coming from them. A bad day for criminal illegals and open border activists. He said it's not too late to get the $3,000 and a flight home. This is their tone. This is their attitude. It's meant to scare, meant to hurt, right?
1: Yep. And at least for, like I said, for a few more months, you know, we don't know what the court is ultimately going to decide. I'm talking about the United States Supreme Court. But in the meantime, the Trump administration is free to continue sending people to faraway countries where they don't know anybody. They have, you know, no friends, much less family. And they're going to have to do it on their own somehow. All the while running the risk that, you know, that they may be facing, you know, dire straits over there, you know, in any number of ways. And that's just, like you said, Dennis, cynical and, like I say, cruel and completely uncalled for.
0: Copy line.
2: Just unbelievable. I mean, there's so much going on, and you send people, like I said, across the Atlantic Ocean to another continent, you know, the people there speak Spanish. You know, están hablando español. I mean, those are the things I'm asking myself. So again, it's just unbelievable that it's happening, but it is. But that said, another attempt that so far we've heard that there's this massive, caravan coming in from Central America, and there's been a lot of different reports. You know, is it AI generated? Are these the same images we saw 2 or 3 years ago? I mean, these are the things that are coming up. Have you heard anything about that in Pacific, Juan Jose, about the caravan coming in, or is it a government tactic?
1: Well, that's another big issue. Miguel, and I'm glad that you're asking me about that caravan. It seems that the United States government, specifically its executive branch, you know, President Donald Trump and his administration, are seriously concerned about what's going to happen on November 3rd when the American people go and vote in the midterm elections. And according to everything that I keep seeing, in the public arena, experts on elections are predicting, based on scientific data, that it's very likely that Republicans are going to lose the majority, not just in the lower house, but in the Senate. And, something that only a few months ago seemed like a practical impossibility. People were thinking that the best we could do was win back control of the lower house. But now it seems like, a blue wave, as some people term it, is rising, and everybody is being very hopeful, and everything points in the direction that the Republicans are going to lose the majority. I mentioned that because in order to answer your question, Miguel, we have to understand that Honduras is a very, very economically poor country presently, and has been for a long time, victim of Mother Nature and, of course, the foreign policy of the United States. And let us not forget that years ago, a lot of the immigrant caravans, that very dramatically made their way through Central America, originating in Honduras and then going through Central America, Mexico, until reaching the U.S.-Mexico border, to then attempt to come into the United States unlawfully or claiming political asylum or, that kind of thing. The fact remains that Honduras was instrumental in articulating that series of events. And I couldn't miss not mentioning in that context the fact that the president at the time of this mass immigrant caravans originating in Honduras was this guy. I forget his full name, but it was Orlando Hernandez, something like that. He got indicted after he lost Honduras elected a progressive president. Her name was Castro. I forget her first name, and they took him to court in New York. They found him guilty of bringing into the United States tons and tons of cocaine and other drugs. And so he got convicted, and he was serving a long prison term. Donald Trump comes in and he pardons him. And now he's back in Honduras, and now we have these caravans again being organized and moving towards the United States. And so what I know is that this smells very, very bad. It's a bad development, and I wouldn't put it past shady characters, criminals like the former president of Honduras, collaborating with Republicans, even paying people so that they could somehow, misdirecting attention from all the problems that we're confronting in the States as a result of the war, the Israeli and American war against, the Iranian people and so on, and all the economic problems that we're having in the country. And so what I do know is that this caravan is not as big as others that we have seen in the past, and it remains to be seen whether or not they're going to be able to actually make it all the way through, the entire Mexican Republic and reach the border where they could raise, catch the attention of the American people in the hopes, from the perspective of the Donald Trump administration, of winning them or waking the MAGA base to come out and vote in greater numbers than they are expected to otherwise do, in the hopes of minimizing their congressional losses come November 3rd. So that's what I know about it. That's what I'm thinking. That's how I'm thinking about it. That this is not a real immigrant caravan in the sense that it's homegrown, where needy people are actually deciding in this current immigration climate, to make this long trip without resources, trying and hoping that somehow they get to the Mexican-U.S. border and eventually across into the United States, to realize a better life. I think that this is something that was planned by who knows who, but it's not difficult to make the argument that people that would most benefit from something like that splashing across all the newspapers of the United States and other places, and that has to be conservative forces in the United States.
0: Again, you're listening to Flashpoints on Pacifica Radio. I'm sorry. You're listening to Flashpoints on Pacifica Radio. We're speaking with Juan Jose Gutierrez. I'm Dennis Bernstein with Miguel Gavilan Molina. Juan Jose, I want to ask you, in terms of people who are scared, frightened right now, who are listening to this broadcast, what's your best suggestion, advice? How does one protect themselves? I mean, it depends who you are and what your status is, but what's your thinking around this? And are there structures, defensive groups, people who are organizing to deal with this?
1: Well, the first thing that I would like to tell our listeners, and obviously those of you that know undocumented immigrants who are frightened, they may be your family member, they may be a friend, a neighbor, whatever, a co-worker. It's very, very important that if you're listening to this broadcast, you make sure you tell those individuals or you share with them, that just because the United States Supreme Court made this decision today, it doesn't mean that every undocumented immigrant can immediately be sent to a country not of their not their own, right? And that distinction is very very very important, because people that are subject to removal, they still have constitutional and procedural rights, right? You can still fight deportation. It is not until the very end, and when you've exhausted appeals and so on and so forth, if you're defending yourself from deportation, then an order of deportation can come down.
0: Juan Jose Gutierrez, as always, it's enlightening to have you on our Flashpoint show. Today is an incredibly important day, and I can tell you, Miguel and I are grateful that you could spend this time with us, keeping an eye on what is happening in this country. And it is pretty damn ugly. That's all I can say. Thanks. Thanks so much. Please,
1: thank you.
0: We'd love to keep
1: me
0: in touch. Sure.
1: Thank you.
0: It's our privilege. Thank you. And you're listening to Flashpoints on Pacifica Radio. We're going to take a short break. And when we come back, we have a lot to talk about. Stay with us.

And that does it for another episode of Flashpoints. Our executive producer is Dennis Bernstein. Senior producers, Miguel Gavilan Molina and Kevin Pina. Technical producer, Rod Akil. Our theme music, written...

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1: What do we learn to live with, and when do we decide we can't accept it anymore? This is Writer's Voice, compelling conversations with authors who challenge, inspire, and inform. This week, I talk with Tom Lin about his novel, Babylon, South Dakota. It follows a Chinese immigrant family making a home on the Great Plains, where a nuclear missile silo becomes part of everyday life. It's a beautifully written story about family, belonging, and the strange possibilities that open up when we imagine an other world. Then, on the third anniversary of the horrific Hamas attack on Israel and the beginning of Israel's genocide in Gaza, I revisit my March 2025 conversation with Omar El-Akkad about one day everyone will have been against this. We talk about the genocide in Gaza, the language that sanitizes violence, and why people may eventually claim they opposed what once they were willing to accept. That's all coming up on today's Writer's Voice. Thanks for joining. I'm Francesca Rhiannon. What happens when a family puts down roots beside a nuclear missile silo? My guest is Tom Lin, author of Babylon, South Dakota. His novel follows Saul and May, a Chinese immigrant couple who settle on a homestead on the Great Plains. Soon after they arrive, the U.S. military builds a nuclear missile silo on their land. But this isn't the story you might expect. Chrysanthemums take on a strange life of their own. A child talks to animals. Painted doors open into rooms that shouldn't exist. The novel incorporates magical realism to explore how a family grapples with the unthinkable by creating its own reality. I found the book beautifully written and deeply moving, especially in the way it explores family, aging, and the effort to be a good person. Tom Lin and I also talk about his research into science fiction and nuclear weapons, and why imagining a different future matters. Let's listen now. Tom Lin, welcome to Writer's Voice.
2: Thank you so much for having me, Francesca. It's a pleasure to be here.
1: I loved this novel because it was beautifully written, and I also found it a wonderfully contemplative read. It made my mind go into various different directions. Some of the language was so beautiful and also was connected to a story that I found was very heartwarming. Sometimes heart-pumping stories are good, but so are other stories that carry you along in a way that just feels very enriching to the soul. And that's what I felt about this book.
2: Thank you so much. That's really, really good to hear. I think my first novel was very action, heart-pounding, a lot of movement. And I think for my second novel, I wanted to challenge myself and try to tell a story that had that same kind of gravity, but stayed in one place.
1: So the novel follows Saul and May, those are the American names that they took, a Chinese immigrant couple who settled on an inherited 160-acre homestead in South Dakota after having suffered through the Cultural Revolution in China. They came maybe late 60s, early 70s. Soon after they come, the U.S. Army builds a nuclear missile silo on their land, and all kinds of strange things begin to happen. Tell us about Saul and May.
2: I, as all writers do, I collect parts of my friends and family that I think are really interesting or moving. And then when I do actually try to write, I try to recombine those personalities into new people, but people that feel real because they have this kind of borrowed texture of actual people that I know. And so Saul and May they owe a lot to my grandparents. My grandfather, who passed away a few years ago, he had all of these stories about growing up in China, you know, being a farm kid. He was born in 1933, and he died just a couple of days after his birthday. And I was struck by like how different the world had become, you know, over the course of his life. And especially by the fact that he was born in China and he died in America. And to kind of have all of that contained in these, you know, 92 years that he lived, I felt like I owed it to him and to the stories that I had heard growing up to kind of recontextualize those and put those into a work of fiction that could carry, if not the facts of the matter, at least the emotions of it. And similarly with May, who's based in large part on my grandmother, but also, you know, I borrow some from my mom. Although, Mom, if you're listening, it's all the good parts and none of the bad parts. But I was looking for characters that could carry the feeling of family legend, right? Where, you know, I think everyone's grandpa has told them a tall tale. Like, you know, I shook hands with JFK and you're like, nah, I don't think so. But it's nice that we can think that. And I think that's the effect that I wanted to produce is that you like these two characters so much, you feel so close to them that truth becomes kind of a thing that you get to agree on with them. Right. And especially as these really fantastical or strange things begin happening in the story, I'd like to think that you are there with them for the ride. Like nothing seems unbelievable because you know these two people so well, you know their daughter Mara very well, and you feel just lucky to be involved and kind of seeing how their lives unfold, regardless of whether or not it is, you know, historically verifiable. There are a couple clues in there, but I think for most intents and purposes, it begins kind of, yeah, as you said, in the early to mid 70s. And extends through to a little into the near future.
1: So May secretly brings gold in with her from China, and Saul carries a bag of chrysanthemum seeds. Now these become very critical to the story. The chrysanthemum seeds undergo a transformation when they reach Babylon, North Dakota. I had a feeling that gold is very important in Chinese culture, and I don't know anything about chrysanthemum seeds in Chinese culture, but were these metaphors in some ways?
2: And that's a great question. I mean, I think that metaphors, for me, have to earn their alternate meaning, right? But they have to be able to stand on their own two feet as the thing that they claim to be. And so that secondary meaning is not necessarily like a code that you can crack and then, you know, substitute, but it's actually something additional or supplemental that can sit on top of it. And so the gold is just gold and the chrysanthemum seeds are just chrysanthemum seeds. But as they persist and multiply and change alongside the family, I think they adopt these different alternate meanings. And whether those are transferable metaphors are easily substituted, for me, is a nice bonus. But I think it was most important for me to capture that feeling of like, these are real things in the world with them that they have to negotiate and kind of interact with. And if they acquire this meaning, it's only because they're around for so long. Like the chrysanthemums, you know, that Saul brings in the beginning of the book, they continue growing and they multiply and they diversify and they're still there at the end of the book. And they are the same things, right? They're descended from the plants that he brought over, but they're also different because they have been here for that long. And I think that idea of being changed just by being around, that you can never preserve everything as it is day to day forever. Like things will always change. And the familiarity that you build with that process of change is what it is to get to know something or someone. And as for gold, I mean, it is very important in Chinese culture. All of the gold that my mother, you know, wears or, you know, there's like family gold. We actually had a lot that we had kind of like saved up over the years, like little like trinkets and like pieces here and there. And then my mother's house was robbed a few years ago and they made off with all the gold. Which terrible, right? But also that's what happens when you keep a bunch of gold. But one of the only things that survived was this little ring that my grandmother had. And now I wear it. And I think like that's very cool as well. And, you know, this idea of gold as a store of value and gold as like something that is to be preserved and kept, but also passed on as a sign of like an heirloom. All of these things are interesting to me, but they're interesting to me as things in addition to the object itself, which is May has this gold and she knows that she can sell it for money, right? And Saul has these chrysanthemums and nobody wants to buy them at first. And in struggling with their thingness, right, like their identity as just objects you can't really negotiate with, they become players in this story as well.
1: And yes, you're right. I mean, for most of the novel, they were not so much metaphors. But when the chrysanthemums began growing deep into the earth,
2: Yeah.
1: Reaching back towards China itself, it seemed as if they were saying something about both connection with the past and transformation by creating roots in this new place in the future.
2: Yeah, absolutely. And they do become instrumental to the last kind of movement of the book. And especially because the chrysanthemums are, they're native to East Asia, right? And they're like, they used to make tea. I've had chrysanthemum tea many times. And the word chrysanthemum, that root, chrysos, actually comes from the Greek for gold, right? And so there's a lot of like fun tie-ins there. But there's a very clear logic as to why we have this like metaphor of putting down roots, right? When we settle places, like it does kind of tie you to a place. And I think to kind of make that into a plot point with the chrysanthemums was a very fun thing that I got to do. And I think it's also, this is very kind of specific, but there's a redbud tree in our yard, and every year it puts out, to me, it feels like a trillion little redbud saplings. And they're so difficult to pull because you can identify it really easily, and then you go to pull it, and it's got this like giant taproot. You know, it's as deep as it is tall. And so I was writing this book, and I would take breaks, and I would go out and garden, which essentially was just like identifying examples of the three weeds that I could recognize and pulling them. And I was just struck by these like these little plants that the first thing that they did was try to hold on so desperately and send out this giant taproot and be totally locked into the earth. And I think some of that made it into the story.
1: This is Writer's Voice, and I'm Francesca Rhiannon. My guest is novelist Tom Lin, and we're talking about his new novel, Babylon, South Dakota. Now, this is in the genre of magical realism. What attracted you to this genre? What did it allow you to do that straight fiction would not?
2: That's a really good question. I like to think of the word surreal as a kind of gloss to how I feel that magical realism or fantasy elements should be handled, which is that surreal breaks out into, you know, sur and real obviously meaning real, but sur means beyond, right? It's from this kind of French root of like above or beyond. And I think that is the key because you don't discard the stuff that we're familiar with. We live in this world, our feet are, we walk around on the ground here, we breathe the air, right? Like this is where we live and love and die. And we get to experience these moments that seem out of this world, right? But I think crucially, they don't replace our experience here. They supplement it or they augment our ability to be sensitive to things that we might have missed, right? I think the power of magical realism is to introduce amazing things which are treated as totally ordinary, which I think, I hope, encourages people to think, well, what about my life that I actually do live is amazing and magical and lucky that I've gotten used to, right? To kind of see that balance between stuff that we can recognize and then like some kind of element of that, which has been transmuted or made beyond. It's beyond the real. But crucially, I think it sits on top of the real. It's here with us.
1: You know, children are so much more open to that. I found it interesting that Mara, who is the daughter of Saul and May, is able as a young child to talk to animals, but it's a skill that fades as she gets older. And I think that there is a kind of a more porous relationship to the real and the surreal, because I think the surreal in some ways is a plane of reality.
2: Yeah. It was so fun to write Mara, right? Because I feel like it was so fun to kind of be a kid again and to think, to like try to think about the world as it appeared to me when I was six, you know, or 9 or 12. And I think for Mara, like she doesn't know the rules yet. She doesn't know what should and shouldn't be possible. And so anything that she experiences, like it has absolute truth value because, well, she was there and she did it and she saw it, right? And, you know, she has a friend who tells her at one point in the book, tells her like animals don't have souls. And Mara's like, well, that can't be true because I know that it's true. And I think that kind of surety, right, that like childish, I think it often comes across as naivete, but I think it really is a belief that the world is exactly as it appears, that you can trust things because that's how they present themselves to you. And I think losing that trust or that kind of confidence that the world would not dissemble to you or lie or try to trick you, right, but that the world is honest and that experience is honest, I think we can see Mara lose that trust in the world. And I think with that, she loses this ability to communicate with animals. which is, you know, like, is it in her head? Is she really communicating with animals? Like, who cares, right? She does. And that's all we need.
1: I was struck also that Saul, who is such a good, kind, and generous person, says that it's the biggest lie that people think he's a good, kind, and generous person. What were you trying to say there? How people are not seeing who they really are and thinking that the best of them is a lie. Where does that come from?
2: I think Saul is this kind of test case of, is it possible to be afraid and selfish and cruel, and then to know that those things are not how you should behave, and then to try so hard to be good? Does that make you a good person? And I think for Saul, he's tormented by this, right? He feels that one day he will be found out, that his instincts are always to run and to flee and to kind of cower. And in spite of that, he is brave. You know, when his family needs him, he does the right thing and he treats people kindly, but he's haunted by this fear. And I think you often hear in kind of contemporary context, like, this idea that, like, well, someone is a good person on the inside and they just made a mistake and they acted poorly, but they're good on the inside, and that kind of interior goodness is what counts. And I think Saul, for me, is this attempt at creating a character who, we know his interior state, right? He believes himself to be cruel and selfish and, you know, unworthy of the love that he's gathered over the years, but he's good and he treats people well, right? And he's kind. And I think that, for me, is this kind of total inversion of, does it matter what someone is like on the inside if every time you interact with them and everything that they do is good, right? Can someone will themselves to be good? And for me, I think the answer is yes, because I think Saul is good, and I think his family does love him, and I think he has made a good impact on the people around him. And for me, that moment when he thinks of it as his biggest lie, I think is a great sympathetic moment, because you think, like, what would it take to convince you that you're good? There must be something like a switch that you have to throw inside, but no one can help you with, because everyone believes that you're good too.
1: And it's a spur to be a good person.
2: Exactly.
1: So we haven't yet talked about the pivot around which this book rotates, which is that very soon after they move to Babylon, South Dakota, the U.S. Army builds a missile silo on their land. They take over an acre and they build a missile silo. I kept on expecting some terrible thing to happen because of the nuclear warhead that I assumed was in the missile silo, but it's practically never mentioned. Instead, there's an other device, the Chinese device. What is it?
2: So the Chinese device is a tool for negotiating between probabilities, as one of the characters puts it. It comes from this quite real, there's a way to interpret the equations of quantum physics, where you can say, well, instead of these equations telling us that anything could happen and then one thing does happen, we can also interpret these equations to be telling us that everything does happen, just not here. We get one instance of something which could happen, but these things actually do happen somewhere else, and they don't just disappear. And there's a range of thinking on, you know, to what extent this is just like a fun mathematical interpretive, you know, like, it becomes very philosophical. And many people are like, well, it's just the curiosity, but the math works out. And one of the implications of this is that there is always a world, you know, might be this one, but might be any other one in an infinite number of worlds, where stuff goes your way. You never get hurt. Everything comes up heads for you. And then there are even worlds in which you never die, right? Because how would you ever have a subjective experience in a world where you don't exist? Well, surely you must always exist. And so the Chinese device is kind of based on this principle and this kind of famous thought experiment called quantum suicide, where someone who's sufficiently motivated and fanatical about this interpretation could prove it to himself by trying to kill themselves and proving that they always end up in a world where they live. And the Chinese device in the book is a machine that puts all of these people together. And so it ensures the survivability of the people who are manning the missile. It's part of deterrence, right? But all of this is like, it's out there. We never really talk to the people who make it. We never really talk to the people who put it into practice. And it's very interesting what you say about, you know, once it's like Chekhov's nuclear missile, right? Like, once the missile is in, you expect a war and it never comes. And I think the really interesting thing about that is our present reality, is that there are missile silos dotted all over the Great Plains with warheads in them. and they have targets loaded into them. And they haven't, God willing, right? They're still in their silos. We have submarines that prowl the oceans that are so secret that their locations are national security matters. They have nuclear missiles. They've never used them, right? God, like, and we hope that remains the case. But is our world transformed by having these things there, right? I interviewed landowners in South Dakota who had missile silos on their property in the past. And I was expecting, you know, the kind of stuff that you want to hear. You want to hear them say, well, it's arresting and it's magnificent or it's terrifying, right? And it changes how I live on, you know, you want them to say all this stuff. And by and large, the stuff that you get when you say, what is it like living next to a nuclear missile? They say, I have to remember to turn the harvester a little early so that I don't run into the fence. Or like that, you know, that missile silo is annoying because like every couple of weeks, like somebody has to come and check on it. It's totally ordinary.
1: Well, that's like a metaphor for living in the times that we're living in.
2: Yeah, exactly. Yeah.
1: Ordinary life goes on day to day, and yet we could be annihilated any moment.
2: Yeah. And I think that's the thing that I think is so interesting is that you want big things to feel big and to make big changes and to change the way you live. But we're very good at going on. We're really, really good at adapting. And I think when you're in one place surrounded by people who are very close to you, I think the question of to what extent does the outside world intrude on you, I think is one of the ones that I'm interested in this book.
1: Well, we're too good at adapting. I mean, I remember speaking with Daniel Ellsberg about his book about the nuclear policy in the U.S. And, you know, he said it was just an unbelievable miracle that we hadn't blown ourselves up already. And it said in the bio blurb for you that you have a particular interest in sci-fi and nuclear weapons. Do you want to say a little more about that?
2: Yeah, so I have a PhD from the University of California, which is focused on the role of science fiction in developing these very large technical systems. And so in the case of the one that I was studying, it was the Atlas nuclear missile. And I was interested in how, in the span of only about 10 or 15 years, the aerospace industry went from thinking that such a thing was impossible, waste of money, total boondoggle, to it is the largest like military industrial project in terms of employee count. It dwarfs the Manhattan Project. It's the most expensive thing we've ever done as a nation up to that point. And crucially, about a decade earlier, it was viewed as totally impossible. And so my research in my doctorate was to try to figure out like what kind of mechanisms were responsible for convincing so many people and loosening the purse strings of so many hundreds of millions of dollars or billions now to making something that, I mean, even until as late as 1949, you know, was being laughed at the Pentagon for being too Buck Rogers, right? Buck Rogers is a science fiction comic strip that everybody read, you know, who worked in aerospace as a kid. They read it as a kid. And the conclusions that I got to were kind of, they had Buck Rogers. It was actually like they had a common language and a common imaginary of what the future would be, right? They had this kind of ability also to hold their noses and work on, obviously, missiles, but to think of themselves as spaceship engineers, rocket designers, people who, in doing the difficult and kind of ugly work of missile making today, were heralded as the people who had brought along the space age, right? These are people who wanted to live on Mars or to explore space and like laser guns and everything. And so that is my interest, is in how the worlds of fiction and the worlds of actual production intersect. And so I ended up getting interested in nuclear weapons, but I think these things are broadly true across modern high-tech industry.
1: This is Writer's Voice, and I'm Francesca Rhiannon. My guest is novelist Tom Lin, and we're talking about his new novel, Babylon, South Dakota. Well, that's so interesting. You know, usually we think of reality giving rise to science fiction, not science fiction giving rise to reality, although in actuality, that's probably more often the occurrence than the reverse. I mean, just think of AI, or think of iRobot, which was so many decades before now we have actual robots.
2: Yeah, absolutely. And I think the funny thing is, when you speak to the scientists and the engineers and you pitch this to them, you say, like, well, was there any influence between what you read and what you loved and what you made? by and large, the answer you get is like, absolutely not, right? There, I have a firewall in my brain between the kids' stuff and the stuff that I'm working on. And actually, rockets are much more complicated. And of course they are. But many of them went into the field because they loved rockets and they read comics as a kid, right? Many of them were able to continue working in the field because they could pass ideas back and forth using this kind of shared cultural memory of science fiction. Right. When they go with the Pentagon and they pitch it and they get told, oh, it's too much like Buck Rogers. Right. They're not like, what's that? And so I think what you find is that this firewall that so many of them think they have in their mind between fiction and reality, I think, is actually quite porous and permissive to flow between the two domains.
1: So we need a different kind of fiction in a way, because it sounds to me that that helps to keep them from thinking about the actual consequences of the weapons that they're developing. I mean, I've always wondered, how can these people develop things that can wipe out life on Earth?
2: How do they sleep at night? Right. Yeah, that's the question. I agree. I think that's a really precise way of putting it, is I think that we are living currently in an era with a kind of, I would say, dilapidated imaginary of the future, right? I mean that in the sense of the people imagining our futures for us now, you know, like with the most kind of pressing forms of science fiction that they can commit billions of dollars to, people like Elon Musk and Jeff Bezos, right? Or Mark Zuckerberg. And because they're so wealthy and they have so much power, we're beholden to these kinds of terrible imaginaries of the future, right? Like where Elon Musk is, I think, you know, there's a line in his contract where if a million people live on Mars, you know, he becomes a trillionaire. That's absurd, right? Like, that is just plainly crazy. And I think like one of the things that I'm interested in is science fiction that gets weird or that demands more of us than simply like we'll just do America in space, right? We'll just have every billionaire now will become a trillionaire once we mine asteroids. Like, I think there's a kind of self-fulfilling prophecy there, where if all of the things we can imagine about the future, I mean, to put it really bluntly, like if the futures that we imagine suck, it'll be difficult to dream of a way and to motivate ourselves and to kind of work out of that path where we do end up creating futures that suck.
1: Yeah, my son, who is a great aficionado of science fiction, hates dystopian fiction because he says it predisposes us. He thinks it's part of a psyops. You know, he thinks it's part of them trying to make us accept this dystopian future they're creating for us.
2: Yeah, I mean, I think dystopian future is it's fun, but it's also like it's become not that significantly different from what we have currently. And so the fun of it is kind of, you know, like part of the fun is like, oh, like that's awful. Like, can you imagine if like surveillance cameras could track you from your house to work and like figure out how much bread you bought at the store? And it's awful only if it's totally unimaginable. But now it really seems like wallowing or extravagance of woe. I'm interested in works that really push us to think and that are difficult. And I like really fun, fast reads as well, but I find myself most entranced by science fiction that is interested in not just imagining this world, but in the future, but actually imagining worlds of totally different orientations and interactions and kind of dynamics.
1: Well, speaking of alternate worlds, May begins to create an alternate world of her own by means of painting doors to rooms that don't exist in this one, but that she actually can disappear into. I mean, they're not fantasies in the novel. Saul sees her disappear into walls and go away until she ultimately disappears. But later on, again, back to the metaphor, this actually takes on the weight of a metaphor. Very much reminds me of what happens when people prepare to die.
2: Yeah, the way that May, you know, because as she's painting these alternate rooms and these doors in her own house, right? I mean, it begins as this kind of really, she's excited. They have a little bit of money. She wants to design. She wants to renovate. They're going to build the house that they always deserve to live in. And so she is just thrilled to be painting. She puts in a swimming pool. She puts in an observatory, right? She makes her own room larger. But I think as she also is kind of experiencing the early stages of dementia, and as she goes on and paints more rooms, she gets more and more forgetful. And I think for me, it was the feeling of what speaking to a loved one with dementia really is that like they're here with you, that they're not forgetful. They're not like not forgetful in the sense of like if you remind them, they'll recover it. They're forgetful in the sense that like they seem to be here with us sometimes, and then other times they're irretrievable. And I think as it progresses, you feel that they spend more and more time out of reach. And I think that with, you know, letting May do that in the real world, where it is she isn't sitting in one place and her mind is wandering, she's wandering with her mind, allowed me to kind of think about what it means for us to be with the ones that we love as we begin to forget. Like, what is it like to experience that and to go to these places and be surprised when no one is able to follow you, right? I love May. She's one of my favorite. I mean, they're all my favorite characters. But I think that was an ending for her that I thought was necessary. But I feel bad for her.
1: Well, was such a pleasure to read. Babylon, South Dakota, Tom Lin, it's just been a pleasure to talk with you about it. And I look forward to reading more books by you.
2: Thank you so much, Francesca. I'm glad you liked it.
1: Tom Lin's debut novel, The Thousand Crimes of Ming Su, won the 2022 Carnegie Medal for Excellence in Fiction. Babylon, South Dakota is out from Little Brown and Company. Next up, will one day everyone be against the genocide in Gaza? Stay tuned after the break.

0: That was Requiem Mass in D minor by Mozart. Welcome back to Writer's Voice. I'm Francesca Rhiannon. Go to writersvoice.net to listen again, like, and subscribe to the podcast. This week marks the third anniversary of the October 7th, 2023 horrific Hamas-led attacks in Israel. As we mark that anniversary, we revisit our 2025 conversation with Omar El-Akkad about Israel's response to the attacks, with the perpetuation of genocide in Gaza, and his book, One Day Everyone Will Have Always Been Against This. Here's that conversation. As Israel breaks the ceasefire to unleash more death and destruction in Gaza, a new book lays out the stark proposition that one day everyone will have always been against this. That's the title of Omar El-Akkad's blistering critique of the Israeli genocide in Gaza and the larger forces that have allowed it to proceed unchecked. In this powerful and deeply personal work, El-Akkad examines the brutal realities of empire, the failures of liberalism, and the complicity of those who remain silent in the face of the atrocities. Through reflections on Gaza, U.S. foreign policy, and his own journey as a journalist covering war and protest, El-Akkad exposes the cracks in the so-called free world. We last spoke with El-Akkad in 2022 about his novel, What Strange Paradise. Now join us for an urgent conversation about power, language, and the responsibility to bear witness. Omar El-Akkad, welcome back to Writer's Voice.
1: Thank you so much for having me.
0: This is such an important book. One day, everyone will have always been against this. This title really struck me before even reading the book, because that's what I've been thinking since it became so clear that Israel was engaged in a genocide against the Palestinians. So tell us about your thinking behind this title.
1: So the title comes from this tweet I put out in October of 2023. I'm not much of a social media guy. I've stopped altogether since then, but at the time, you know, I post once a month or something, and I didn't think much of it. It just seemed to me a particularly self-evident thing that when it's too late to do anything about any of this, it'll just be acceptable in polite society to talk about how you've always been against it. It ended up gaining traction, but I was working on the book independent of that. And it was only after the first draft of the manuscript was completed that one of my editors suggested using that as the title. And so one of the things I've been trying to do in almost every interview is try to convince people that I didn't just take a tweet and stretch it out to 200 pages. I promise that's not what was going on. But for me, it was a function of, I think, pattern recognition. I think now of all the literary festivals I go to that start with a land acknowledgement, or the fact that it's very difficult for me to find somebody who wasn't always against South African apartheid. I don't think this is something that's going to happen next week, but I think perhaps towards the end of my life, I might see something similar here.
0: Well, I hope it comes a lot sooner than that. In this book, you have two narrative threads. One is talking about what's going on in Gaza, the contemporary assault and the genocide that is happening there. And the other thread is your own story, coming to this country and becoming a journalist. Talk about the evolution of your own understanding of the empire, because this book is very centered on the empire of neoliberalism, the global economic order. You say that there were deep, ugly cracks in the bedrock of this thing called the free world, and yet you believe the cracks could be fixed, that the thing was salvageable until the fall of 2023. So what changed for you?
1: I mean, I think one of the things about this book is that obviously I wouldn't have started writing it were it not for the slaughter in Gaza. But, you know, Palestinians can tell their own stories and have been telling their own stories. This for me, is very much a book about my anchoring towards the West, which has been going on for the vast majority of my life. There's a reason I sound the way I do. There's a reason that I am culturally fluent here. And when most people who are born and raised in this part of the world talk to me, I generally don't feel far away. And so in a sense, I think for me, this book is about this notion of the negative space of becoming that kind of person, the things that I chose not to think about. And this is a particularly significant kind of self-indictment because it's not like I was sitting around during those years at a great distance from the things I'm talking about. I was a journalist. I was in Afghanistan. I was in Guantanamo Bay. I was in Ferguson, Missouri, covering the protests there. I saw some of these cracks up close. I think the difference over the last year and a half is that there's a kind of immediacy and intimacy and complicity that, and perhaps this is a function of my own naivete, I hadn't felt before. It's a very jarring thing to witness a genocide being live streamed and have your politicians and elected representatives tell you that this is a good thing and that you're a bad person if you oppose it, and know that you are paying for this. Right? I'm paying for those bombs. I'm killing those kids. That's me. And so I think the immediacy of it, the intimacy of it, and my own complicity in it has forced me to think about the kind of human being I am with relationship to this part of the world in a very different way. And that's essentially what I think this book is about. I know it barges in through the door pretending to be a series of very incendiary arguments, but at its core, I think it's a book about uncertainty. I've become unanchored from the thing I've oriented myself towards for the majority of my life, and I don't know what I am on the other side of that.
0: Yeah, I'd like to pick that up a little bit later, but first, so that our listeners can really understand the arguments that you lay out, you know, I think it might be dawning on a lot of people that the system we live under, this neoliberal capitalism, has never really been about democracy for all. And you say this is the account of a fracture, a breaking away from the notion that the polite Western liberal ever stood for anything at all. So you've talked about the breaking away part. Talk about the liberal never standing for anything at all.
1: Yeah, so I mean, one of the ways in which I've come to think about any society I live in, and I've lived in a bunch of very different ones, is in terms of the sort of reward-punishment equilibrium. You know, here's the ways in which you're punished for stepping out of line, and here are the ways in which you are rewarded for remaining in line. And I see this through the prism of my own personal experience. You know, I've been rewarded greatly for falling in line, for being the kind of human being I am. You know, I have relatives who have similar names, who look the same religion, who get dragged into secondary every time they try to cross a border because they don't sound like me, right? And so one of the things I was thinking about when I was thinking about sort of mainstream liberalism, particularly in this country, particularly in the United States, is the sense that there is kind of a great distance between the performance of virtue and the pragmatic reality. You know, you wake up in the morning and you watch a State Department press secretary talk about the deep care this country has for a population that is undergoing immense bombardment, while at the same time funding that bombardment. And you can't kind of look away from the chasm between those two things. You know, when I talked to people early on about this book when I was writing it, the biggest discrepancy in reaction wasn't ideological. It wasn't between liberals and conservatives. It wasn't religious or ethnic. It was generational. I would talk to folks older than me about this book, and they would say, you know, you probably shouldn't write this book. Because again, they'd become attuned to a certain kind of punishment reward structure, and they were thinking about the punishment. Whereas when I talk to people younger than me, they were completely unfazed by anything that's in this book. And I think that's because for them, the reward punishment equilibrium is breaking down completely. There used to be a time where if you kept your head down and you just looked away, the reward was, you know, a house in the suburb and a two-car garage and a life that was materially better than the previous generation. And for them, all of that is falling apart. And so I think it relates to this notion of what mainstream liberalism can offer. And if you have to contend with this massive discrepancy between what is said and what is done, What are you getting in return?
0: And you also talk about the fortress of language. I think that fortress that Noam Chomsky talks about, manufacturing consent, I mean, that is breaking down with younger people, although there are plenty of people my age, and I'm a senior, who people I know who stand out on the street every Sunday and demonstrate in support of Palestinian rights. And they're all old folks, but I think you're right about the generational difference. So talk about that fortress of language and how that language is necessary for liberals.
1: Yeah, I think a lot of this comes from my time, obviously, as a writer, which is what I do for a living, but also when I was a journalist. I tend to think of all stories, again, in terms of this distance, this gap between two things. The first is how you would write that story, how you would tell that story in a vacuum, were there no external pressures. And the other is how you actually do write or tell that story with those pressures in place. And I think this refers to some of the stuff that Chomsky brings up in Manufacturing Consent, which is the notion, for example, in the media of the pressures related to loss of access. You write a bad story about a CEO, you don't have access to that CEO or that company again, or the pulling of advertising, or all of these forces that shouldn't have any kind of say in how a story is told, but do. And so when you look at something like an Israeli soldier killing a four-year-old girl, shooting her in a car, and then the headline or the way it's presented is something like, bullet finds its way into van and hits a four-year-old young lady. What you are witnessing, in addition to many other grotesqueries involved in that particular construction, is a vast distance between how that story would be told absent external pressure and how that story is actually being told. And so a lot of the way the book thinks about language, and I think about language in the book, is about that gap, because I think the wider it is, the less healthy the state of a society's discourse is.
0: Yes, you call it the heightened derangement of language for the purpose of sanitizing violence. But it also extends so farther afield than that. I mean, talk about how terrorism itself is defined.
1: Yeah, I mean, the first big story that I had when I was hired on at my newspaper, it was a terrorism case. It was the biggest terrorism case in Canadian history at the time. And when I say that a lot of this book is self-indictment, I mean, this is the kind of stuff I'm talking about. I covered that story, and I covered it well. We won a national newspaper award. It made my career. And one of the things I find fascinating about it is that when I was working on it, I was thinking of it as a crime story. Those crimes happen all the time. There are crime reporters. There are reporters who spend their entire career covering crime. But what happened in this case was that there was a kind of social language that was overlaid on top of this. And as far as I could tell, the central purpose of that language, which in some cases was literally linguistic, it was how you describe the suspects and how you describe the crime and so on and so forth, but also a kind of language of permission, which is to say that because this is terrorism, because we have deemed it terrorism, here are the rules that don't apply anymore. Here's the way that we're going to treat this case that we would never, ever do if this was another type of crime story. And maybe you believe that terrorism deserves its entire new set of rules, but you see this kind of derangement at its logical extreme in a place like Guantanamo Bay, for example, where, you know, you have an ad hoc legal system that is being made up on the spot precisely to get convictions against a certain group of people. This is what the word terrorism is doing. It's allowing for a setting aside of conventions and rules and ways of doing things in search of an end goal. I don't know that there's anything more damaging for a legal system than to create a way of thinking about a crime and a way of thinking about an allegation that works backwards from an intended outcome. That to me is the exact opposite of what an actual justice system should be doing. And I think that's going to be the longest lasting consequence of the kind of language, social, linguistic, or otherwise, that we have basically dressed up that word in.
0: And it's already, I mean, the terrorism enhancements in sentences being applied so inappropriately, or to think of, for example, the killing of the activists in Atlanta, the Atlanta Forest, you know, the whole organization that's trying to defend a forest being called a terrorist. It is terrifying. And then you point out also other rights that are being eroded in this way. For example, you know, the right for people to decide whether they're going to boycott a product from Israel. So talk about, you know, how that has developed as well, the forbidding of people being able to exercise the First Amendment rights.
1: Yeah, I mean, I think that one of the most dangerous things we've decided to allow as a society, and I say we in the grandest possible sense, many, many people have stood up to this sort of thing, and nonetheless it has happened anyway, is this fantasy that all of these moments in which we strip ourselves of rights, in which we sort of limit freedom of expression, in which we limit freedom to protest, freedom of dissent, all of these things that in the national mythology we hold up in the highest regard, that it's going to remain temporary and that it's only going to apply to a certain subset of human beings that we already consider subhuman, so who cares, let's do this. And it's never that. Even if it was just that, it would make it no less evil. But it never is. The light armored vehicles that I saw in Afghanistan with the machine gun turret on top that I'm sure killed countless of Afghanistani folks who got too close. I saw them again in Ferguson, Missouri. And it shouldn't be the case that I'm presenting it this way, right? Because it's effectively what I'm saying is, yeah, the bad thing happened to people who don't matter, but you better be careful because soon they'll matter. They'll happen to people who matter. And I understand that is a construction from within the heart of the empire that shows you the kind of person I am. But it's nonetheless a function of countering the central lie we tell ourselves, which is the bad thing is just happening to those people over there and it will stay in those confines. It never will. It never will. And so you see all of these new, you know, legislation, these new rules being passed, these new punishments being handed out. And some of them are on their face absurd. You can try very hard to punish someone for something they don't do or something they don't buy, but it's an increasingly difficult thing. And if you think that it's being applied in this one case and that'll be the end of it, and certainly recent history has some bad news.
0: Yeah, say more about that.
1: So when we were in Guantanamo, we would get these court documents. There was a sort of ad hoc court system in place to try the prisoners in the war on terror. And when we get court documents, they'd be subject to all kinds of redactions. So you'd get this piece of paper that looks like a chessboard. It's just got black lines and squares all over the place. And, you know, the argument was that this was a state of heightened national security. And so, you know, we need to make redactions here that otherwise in other cases we wouldn't, and so on and so forth. And I don't think a word of that was ever true, but it established a precedent, right? There's a moment in the book where I talk about Muhammadu Salahi's diary. He was held in Guantanamo for years, and he kept this diary, and eventually it was published. And the first edition of that book went through that censorship process. And there's a scene in that book where he's being interrogated very, very harshly. And there's obviously more than one person in the room, but only certain pronouns are blacked out. And you look closely and the pronouns that are blacked out are the female pronouns. The censor doesn't want you to know that there was a female soldier in that room. I have a hard time believing that there's a sort of formal national security case to be made in that sense. But every one of these things establishes a precedent. This is how we do this now. And so when you establish legislation against boycotting, for example, you are establishing precedent. And why can't we use this in other cases where somebody is saying something that the state doesn't like? I mean, you generally watch this in slow motion under democratic administrations, but under this present administration, you are going to watch it at a much, much faster speed. All of these precedents that we've allowed to be established are now going to be used across the board. As you and I are speaking, there are migrants being shipped off to Guantanamo Bay, which brings the use of that base full circle, I suppose, but none of this stuff happens if we don't allow those precedents to come into play.
0: This is Writer's Voice, and I'm Francesca Rhiannon. We're listening to a conversation I recorded in late February with Omar El-Akkad about his book, One Day Everyone Will Have Always Been Against This. In this book, you spend a lot more time critiquing the liberals, critiquing the centrists, than attacking the right wing. And you already spoke about the insincere expressions of concern for Palestinians by the Biden administration while they bankroll their butcher. First of all, why do you choose the liberals for more critique than the right wing? And then do you think that their hypocrisy might have cost them the election?
1: Yeah, it's a really interesting question because on its face, it's a patently unreasonable position to take, right? In almost every way, the derangement of the Republican Party and the far right in this country is on display in so many more grotesque ways. And, you know, I should be more mad at them. And I've spent a lot of my career writing about that derangement. You know, in the United States, I think one of the central difficulties of political discourse is trying to get past this notion that there exists a right-wing party and a left-wing party in the United States. And by any sort of assessment, there is no right-wing and left-wing party. There's a far-right party, and there's a sort of center-right party. But I was one of those people up until very recently who would pick up a ballot, would look for whoever has the R next to their name, and then vote for whoever has the D next to their name because, you know, lesser of two evils. And I think something about the last year and a half has no longer allowed me to retreat into that particular kind of cowardice. I know that I should be more angry at the far right in this country. I understand that, and God knows I am. I am deeply angry. And what we're about to see over the next 4 years is going to be horrific in so many different ways. My anger at the Democratic Party, at mainstream liberalism, is tinged with something else, is tinged with a set of betrayal and frustration, because the degree of apathy and the degree of impotence that is required to lose power to a party like this is mind-boggling. You're up against one of the worst human beings to ever run for president, and your base is begging you to do something about an ongoing slaughter, to do something about climate change that threatens whether our children and grandchildren are going to be able to live on this planet, to do something. And your response can fit on a lawn sign. And as a result, we're in the situation we're in. And I understand that there's a lot of people who are deeply angry at anyone who didn't vote Democrat because you got us into this mess, et cetera, and fine. But if consequences exist, then certainly it must be a two-way street. And there must be some consequences for the party that allowed this to happen through sheer apathy in the first place. I think that's why I spend a lot of time talking about liberalism and the failures of mainstream liberalism in this book, because that wasn't a sort of alien tribe to me. That was the thing I hung my hopes on, and now I can't do that anymore.
0: You characterize the position of those liberals as vote for the liberal, though he harms you, because the conservative might harm me too. And when it comes to climate change and in so many other ways, it's going to harm everyone. I argued with people that at least with the Biden administration or Kamala Harris, we could continue to fight. In other words, I would prefer Harris as an opponent than Trump. What do you say to that? Because I have to say, I found your arguments pretty compelling in this book.
1: Yeah, I don't think that I'm out to try and berate anyone for whoever they want to vote for. I come from a part of the world where if I had written this book, you know, if I had written my version of this book over there, you'd never hear from me again. And I'm not out to sort of tell someone this is how you need to vote. I think for me, the thing that comes up over and over again is the kind of really distressing poverty of opportunity implicit in that kind of argument. Like, you know, it's very difficult to make that argument and not use the phrase at least. at least it'll be better than this. And it would be kind of nice if I didn't have to do that, right? If I wasn't just constantly voting against the worst thing. Because that's effectively been the entirety of my political life as a voter in this country, is voting for the least worst thing. And there's two problems with that. The first is that you as a political party, as an entity, are tethering yourself to the worst thing. And so as it gets worse, so do you. You know, if Donald Trump wants to build 30 concentration camps for migrants along the border, and the Democratic Party convinces him to settle for 15, that's not a victory to me. You know, it's better than the worst thing, I suppose. But then I guess the other part of it is just sometimes human beings hit a wall and can't perform relatively anymore. You know, relatively, everything you said makes perfect sense to me. But I draw an absolute line of genocide. And so I am unable to agree with you when I desperately want to, because everything you've said makes perfect sense. But sometimes you just hit absolute lines, and an entire system of pragmatic, you know, voting falls apart when you can no longer behave in that relativistic manner because something absolute has forced your hand.
0: That was Omar El Akkad talking with Writer's Voice in 2025. Next week on Writer's Voice, we tackle the tech oligarchy. We talk with Clarissa Redwine and J.S. Tan about their book, Against Tech Oligarchy, Worker Resistance in the World's Most Powerful Industry. 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
1: 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I'm your host, Rick

0: often.
1: Here we go. Number one, it is illegal. There are laws all across the United States, as there have been for decades, that it is a crime to offer money to anyone to vote in a particular way. It's a kind of bribery outlawed by the law. Why our chief executive would say such a thing, well, I'll leave that to you. Number two, from everything we know from the tax forms released by Mr. Trump that were forced on him to release, he doesn't have nearly enough money to do this. If you multiply the number of adults by $5,000 each, you get in the neighborhood of $1.3 trillion. That's over a trillion more than Mr. Trump has ever claimed he has, and the real estimates indicates even more than that. So he doesn't have the money, nor do the Republican National Committee of his party have money like that, nothing like that. And Mr. Elon Musk isn't a trillionaire yet, so he can't do it either. Therefore, what are they going to do? They could take taxpayer money. The government has that. And then we would be getting our tax dollars back. We would be paying in, and then some of that money would come back to us in cash. But if that were done, how would that be paid for? Excuse me. Either you'd have to take the money away from other things the government is doing, you know, like highways or schools or any of the other things, or you could borrow the money. And knowing our politicians for who they are, they borrow the money. Okay, let's look at that. We are currently experiencing some of the highest interest rates on government debt in our history as a country. Adding $1 trillion of new borrowing by the government will drive interest rates up, sharply up. Mortgage rates are again at 7%. Nobody can buy and afford to buy a house at 7%. But if the government has to borrow $1 trillion to pay off Mr. Trump's bribery effort, well, it's going to raise interest rates, raise our deficit, do all the things the Republican Party says it's against. Nor is it clear, as it once was, that the rest of the world will keep lending to the United States government. One of the reasons interest rates are going up is because lenders, both American and foreign, are getting nervous about lending to a government as deeply in debt as the United States has become. And by the way, why? Because that's how we pay for the wars. We borrow the money. We wouldn't dare tax the American people to pay for the wars, because then the American people would bring those wars to an end in a hurry. Wow, Mr. Trump, you're really flying off the handle these days. Next, there's an aspect of American history, recent history, that seems very poorly understood, and that led me to prepare this segment. In the three or four centuries, 17th, 18th, 19th, even the 20th century, early part of it anyway, the world was shaped in fundamental ways by the explosion of the capitalist economic system from the areas where it first appeared in its modern form, England in the 17th century, then Western Europe, and eventually the whole world. The way that was organized was by something called colonialism. Capitalism is a system, as you already know, that has to expand. Who's a successful business person? The one making a profit. And how do we know that they're successful? Because they're smart enough to take the profit and plow it back into the business. Growing your business is the way to stay ahead of your competition. In other words, growth is what you need to survive. Well, imagine a system like that. It immediately outgrows wherever it starts, because it has to. It has to find new sources of food to feed the workers. It has to find new workers when it runs out of those where it starts, because it's always having to grow. So the European countries where it began, Britain, France, Germany, Italy, so on, eventually carved up the whole world, didn't they? The United States began as a colony of Great Britain, Canada likewise, and so on,

0: so forth. The whole world carved up and organized by the Europeans. To do what? To take the wealth of those parts of the world and move it as much as possible to those places in Europe. If you visit a little country, a little northwest corner of Europe called Belgium, you'll see quickly, it's not much. Coastline, grass, but it became very wealthy. A wealthy Western country. How? Because it took over something called the Congo, a landmass much larger than Belgium, with many more people and many more resources. And it organized them to funnel that wealth to Belgium. And that's what the French did, and that's what the British did, and that's what the Germans did, and that's what the Spanish did, and that's what the Portuguese did. You get the picture. Russia did it too. The United States, after it became independent, declared Latin America, that Western Hemisphere. Remember the Monroe Doctrine? Oh. But then here's where the history starts falling away. What was the end of that colonial period? 4 centuries of building a real world economy around serving Europe and the United States and Japan, who joined late. Well, the whole world was organized to produce a center, rich and powerful, and a periphery, a hinterland, the Germans used to call it. A country in the back that delivers to you food, raw materials, and working people moving off the country into the city. You all know the story. Well, here's how it culminated. It culminated when there was no more land to be taken. When you had taken every European country that could, took what it could. Now the only way for these countries to grow, which they still had to do, because that's how capitalism works, was to bump up against each other. So the British would take from the Russians, and the Russians would take it from the Persians, or whoever. And that culminated, as of course we can see it would, in the 2 worst wars in the history of the human race, World Wars I and II, killing many tens of millions of people, with one exception, the United States. Very important for you to understand. Because air power and air travel was very underdeveloped in the 1940s, the Pacific and Atlantic Ocean protected the United States. I'll give you just one statistic. How many Russians died in World War II? Answer, about 25 million. How many Americans died in World War II? About 400,000. Do you understand? No comparison. Total disaster in Russia. Nothing like that in the United States. But here's the big point. When the colonial powers finished the 4 centuries of colonialism by literally blowing each other up, they were all finished, destroyed, done in 1945, with one exception, the United States. And you know what the United States did? It inherited the colonialisms of the past. They couldn't maintain their empires. The jewel of the British Empire, India, gone. Mahatma Gandhi led them out of that empire. And the same happened to all the others. In came the Americans. They hadn't been blown away. Other than Pearl Harbor, no bomb fell on the United States. The Americans went in with the money to buy whatever was for sale, because nobody else could buy it. Americans lent money all over the world to enable people to buy American products, to keep Americans working at the expense of their own people's jobs. We became the global hegemon. That's why it went to America's head in the second half of the 20th century. We are so rich, so powerful. It must be something exceptional about us. No, it wasn't. It had to do with a world prepared over 4 centuries to deliver all its empires to you to become the emperor extraordinaire. And that's what's ending now, friends. As China, India, all of the third world, the global south, watch as the Europeans fade out of the picture and the Americans try desperately to hold on to the empire they inherited, not understanding it's over. We've come to the end of the first half of today's show. Please stay with us for a remarkable interview that will return in a few moments. Welcome back, friends, to the second half of today's economic update. I am very, very happy and pleased to bring back to our microphones and camera Dave Zirin. He's an American political sports writer, author, and cultural commentator. He serves as sports editor for The Nation magazine and is the creator of Edge of Sports, where he explores the political and social issues shaping the world of sports. Most recently, Dave Zirin is the best-selling New York Times author of the book about Howard Zinn. It's called The People's Historian, The Outsized Life of Howard Zinn. Having worked on occasion with Mr. Zinn myself, this is a very important event for me personally, and I thought it would be of interest to everyone. So first of all, Dave, thank you very much for joining us.
1: Oh, it's great to be here. Thanks so much for having me.
0: So let me start off right off the bat. Tell me, why did you write a book about Howard Zinn?
1: Well, I certainly never thought I would. I mean, I'm a sports writer by trade. Howard, of course, passed away 16 years ago in 2010. But at the end of his life, we got to know each other quite well, and I toured with him, and I would ask him questions and interview him on stage. So I really did get to know him, and I remember once saying to him off stage that what we need is a people's history of Howard Zinn. You know, and he, of course, wrote a people's history of the United States, and he laughed at that and sort of poo-pooed it because he was never an ego guy. He was always a history guy, a movement guy, an activist guy, a change guy. And so he sort of poo-pooed me on that. But I started thinking about it a great deal about 6 years ago because so many people started asking me, what would Howard say about our current landscape, whether it's the rise of Trumpism, whether it's the rise of, you know, economic and political dictatorship, whether it's about the Black Lives Matter movement. People were asking me what I thought Howard would think. And I don't believe in answering for people who can't answer for themselves, but I did think that given Howard's over 70 years as a movement activist, and given how much he wrote and spoke about the movements themselves, that I believe that his life was so rich for lessons for people today, and especially his ability to maintain a grounded political optimism rooted in history, which I think our movements miss greatly in 2026. So that's why I wrote the book. It's part history of Howard and part an understanding of what his legacy means for 2026. It's getting a great response so far. I couldn't be more gratified.
0: Well, my second question comes right out of what you say. In particular, I'm interested in that positive attitude that he had. My interactions with him many, many years ago, if I have my memory right, is he was teaching at Boston University and got into a fight. That's not a good way to put it. The president of that university thought it would be a clever political advancement for his ambitions to go and single out Howard as a professor he would hound out of his job or one way or another, and then champion around right-wing circles, having gotten rid of this personality. And I got caught up, because I was in Cambridge at the time, in a defense committee and a support, because there were many people that were outraged. I remember the man's name at Boston, named Silber.
1: John Silber, that's right.
0: Yeah, who went after him. Anyway, here's my question. What are the big lessons you draw? What is it, let me put it this way, what is it you want readers of this book about Howard Zinn to take away? When they've put the book down, caught up in all the rich details of his life, what is it you want them to dwell on as they go for a walk to digest the book?
1: It's a great question, Professor. And for me, I want them to really think about something that Howard said, which is that tyranny is overestimated in terms of its power. And he said, not in the short term, but in the long term, we overestimate its strength and its durability. And that's something he experienced repeatedly throughout his own life, whether it was living in the Great Depression in Brooklyn and organizing as a teenager, whether it was his time fighting the Red Scare in the late 1940s, whether it was his period as part of the Black freedom struggle, both the civil rights movement's early years in Atlanta, as well as the Student Nonviolent Coordinating Committee in the 60s, whether it was the movement against the war in Vietnam, or whether it was his movement on his campus against the aforementioned John Silber and his desire to create the new 21st century corporate campus that would completely crush the idea of a campus as being an open place for education and turn it into a kind of armed encampment for tuition hikes. That was Silber's dream, and overpaid administrators. So Howard's on the front lines of all these fights for decades. And in those times, he experienced what I think can be described as tyranny. I mean, I think we forget that now, like how a lot of these movements, which we look back on as somewhat triumphant, really experienced a great deal of ups and downs. And I try to get the reader to live, especially young readers, to live through those ups and downs with him. And hopefully that can cause them to reflect on 2026 and really think about the kinds of history that we choose to emphasize in the present moment. Because yes, this is a present moment of tyranny, of rising fascism, of just horrible, just this country is just puking up its barbarism, it seems like every day. But there are also people fighting back. There are also people trying to make their own history. And those folks, I think, when you start looking at them and highlighting them and thinking about them, you can also start seeing the beginning process for us, the kinds of social changes, or at least challenges to the current backlash that we so desperately need.
0: All right, let me segue right out of that. If Zinn was a fighter against corporatocracy, if that's even a word,
1: it is now.
0: My sense of you is that you're a bit of that also, and maybe that's what drew you to Howard and vice versa. So let me ask you, given your expertise, what's happening to sports in the United States? I was struck, I don't know if you were, I was struck at the inauguration of the second term of Mr. Trump, that up on the podium there in January of 2025 were simply lined up the current crop of mega billionaires, you know, Zuckerberg and Bezos and Elon Musk, each with their significant or not other with them. It was like, here I am, I'm the president of the billionaires. So much of what we are seeing in American politics, including the recent victories of progressives and DSAers and so on, is a reaction, I think, to the growing inequality that is stuck in our face almost every day. So from the desk of someone concerned with sports, do you see that, and how do you see that?
1: Yes. I mean, sports ownership has actually undergone molecularly organic change in the owner's box over even the last several years. The people who've owned sports have always been, of course, the 1%, the super wealthy, with the exception of the Green Bay Packers, who are owned by the fans. But uniformly, that's who's been in charge of sports. And uniformly, these have been ruthless, at times brutal men, and almost exclusively white men is who that's been reserved for. Now, they also, though, were people who the team itself was a family business. And the team itself was something that had to be successful in order for their bottom line as wealthy people and them to be able to continue to live in the trappings of wealth. The team was the base of that. These days, you've got wealth funds, you've got private portfolios, you've got Bain Capital and all their ilk of venture capitalists. They are the ones who are now buying these teams and overspending for them by billions of dollars. and just parking their money in these teams. And as we saw with the Lakers recently, flipping them after 1 year for a $2 billion profit. That whole team, I don't think, is worth $2 billion in a material sense. But they got $12 billion for it. And by the way, who paid those $12 billion? It was suspiciously Jared Kushner's brother, Josh. And suspiciously, it was also Bob Iger, who is the former CEO of Disney. Now, what makes it suspicious is that Kushner is a billionaire. Iger is not. But Kushner's whole net worth is $6 billion. I can't believe I just said just $6 billion. But the point is, it's like, how do you buy a team for $12 billion if every cent is $6 billion? Well, it's because they're being supported by Abu Dhabi wealth funds and circumventing rules about foreign ownership of these sports teams, which the commissioner of the NBA is only too happy to do because it's creating this valuation bubble among the sports teams themselves, which Adam Silver, the commissioner of the NBA, he represents ownership. He doesn't represent the best interests of the game. He represents ownership. And so ownership is more than happy to have these increased valuations. But what it's creating is a bubble. And as you know as good as anybody, Professor, bubbles are not infallible. They tend to burst. And when it does burst, you're going to see a crisis because they're not going to be able to afford some of these outrageous contractual salaries that the modern player has. So we are talking about something that's a very perilous situation because sports historically, even with all the you-know-whats in the owner's box, I'm going to watch my language, but even with all the you-know-whats in the owner's box, it was always something that was also a symbol of community cohesion. It was also a great incubator for immigrants coming into this country to come out feeling like they had a sense of connection to the country. I mean, how many times have we heard the immigrant story of the kid falling in love with baseball and having that be a roadway towards a sense of a national pride? Those days are dead as broiled chicken, Professor. And that's the problem that we're in right now.
0: Well, let me look at the other side of it. What has it meant for, well, two groups of people, the average American sports buff, the one who, you know, who loves it, who played a little when he or she were younger and all of that. So how has this shaped sports for them on the one hand? And then on the other, and this may not be a question that I can ask, but it's in my head. What has the whole MAGA community done to sport? What? When we look back on this era, will we have something to say because of you and what you do about the impact of the Trump, whatever we call it, reign on sports too? Is MAGA shaping sports in a way?
1: Wow, two terrific questions. As for the first question, sports used to be a sign of enjoying sports, of being a working class person, that like it was a working class that's watching sports, that's going into games, all the rest of it. Those days are also done. I mean, sports is more and more becoming something that's, first of all, in the stands, an elite experience. I mean, I'm a huge Knicks fan. And it was amazing to watch the Knicks win the title this past year. I'm from New York City. It had been 51 years. We all celebrated and loved it. But going to the games was an elite experience. You had to have an income of outrageous proportions to do so. So, you know, one of your listeners might be thinking to themselves, Professor, well, you can watch it on TV. But even that is becoming an elite experience because so many of the games are now on streaming platforms that cost money, then you have to spend that money per month. You can't even buy the games individually if you so wanted to, like a pay-per-view situation. It's all about getting you on the hook for more and more money. They're bleeding us dry. You know, this process, I'm not going to use the word because it's got bad language, but I'm going to bleep it. You might have heard this. And bleepification is the word. And it's this idea that everything with all these, you know, streaming services, or whether you're talking about DoorDash, like everything's like all these things that are supposed to be these modern conveniences are actually making our lives worse. AI being probably the best example of that, or dangerous, I should say. But the MAGA part, so that's for the sports fan, we're talking about it becoming something elite and being priced out of the working class. If you're talking about the MAGA sports effect, I mean, that's been about hypocrisy to me, because when black players were speaking out against police violence, Fox News told them to shut up and play and said, we don't want to hear from athletes. But now every time a right-wing athlete says something racist, sexist, homophobic, transphobic, Fox News and Donald Trump are rushing to their defense. Or in the case of Donald Trump, adding to the sexism in sports, like he did with the U.S. men's hockey team, where he made fun of the women's team in front of the players and got them all to laugh, making them complicit in his own sexism. Really just disgusting stuff by MAGA and their influence on sports. And Trump, who's always been a colossal sports fan and, you know, really always just wants to be in the middle of it. But everything he touches turns to bleep. He's like King Midas in reverse. So he goes to the Knicks game. It becomes the only game that they lose in the finals is the one that he's attending. He becomes all about, I'm Mr. World Cup, and he humiliates the U.S. team by trying to get a penalty, by getting a penalty removed using his oligarchical weight on the pathetic lickspittle head of FIFA, a man named Gianni Infantino. So I think MAGA has done immeasurable harm to sports, and they've shown themselves to be people of the first hypocrisy. Not that that's ever bothered them.
0: I wish we had more time, but we don't, Dave. I really appreciate your coming on the show and talking with us. And again, to my audience, Howard Zinn was a giant, and a book about him by Dave is an experience I would urge you all to share. And as always, to my audience, I say, I look forward to speaking with you again next week.
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6: 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I'm Matthew Kearney. Extinction Rebellion is an international movement dedicated to pressing for action on the climate emergency. This week we have a little bit of intrigue, a little bit of interest, followed by some tragedy and shame. That's often how it goes when you're talking about climate change. So first, intrigue. For the first time ever, a sea turtle was observed laying eggs in California. They need warm water. Sea turtles need very warm water, like tropical kinds of temperatures. And guess what? The ocean is warming. On September 16th, a female olive ridley turtle swam onto Seal Beach, California, which is about 30 miles south of Los Angeles, and she chose a spot on that beach to lay her eggs. 3 days later, September 19th, it happened again, a little bit south from that spot near Huntington Pier, California. So something that's never before happened, or at least never before been observed, happened twice in succession. Probably it's not a fluke. Probably this is not some confused turtle or some lost turtle or some weirdo turtle, because it does make sense. We know that sea turtles like tropical water temperatures. That's where their eggs mature. That's where their hatchlings survive and grow. And we know the seas are heating up, and they're heating up a lot. But this is worth thinking about for a moment. The Pacific Ocean is really flipping big, vast, gigantic, so many times larger than anything else on Earth, the Pacific Ocean. How much heat is required to heat the Pacific Ocean? To heat the Pacific Ocean so much that miles north of the tropical waters are now the temperature of what tropical waters used to be. I mean, try heating a large kettle of water and see how much energy that takes. Now try heating a full tank of water and see how the tank takes massively more energy than the kettle. And of course, a large tank would not even be 1/10 millionth of the Pacific Ocean. The ocean, the biggest ocean, an incomprehensible quantity of heat would be required to significantly increase the temperature of the Pacific Ocean. But that's what's happened. And that's why that sea turtle went north, further north, it would seem, than any sea turtle has ever gone to lay her eggs. And maybe there will be many after her trying to find the right temperature, because it's not where it used to be. Human industrial pollution has done this. Climate change doesn't just heat up the atmosphere and doesn't just dry out the land that humans live on. It also heats up the ocean. Carbon heats up and drops into the ocean and warms the water. Indeed, the ocean has absorbed a gigantic amount of the heated carbon that humans have emitted. We have heated up the ocean. We have heated up the ocean so much that large animals are responding to it and changing their behavior. It's almost hard to get your mind around if you're not used to thinking about this sort of thing, but the ocean ecosystem is changing because of all the oil and gas that human beings have burned. I said on an episode a while back that President Trump was contemplating nuclear attacks against Iran, as in dropping a nuclear bomb or multiple nuclear bombs on Iran. This in a war of choice that the United States and Israel initiated pretty much out of the blue. I mean, there's been tensions for a long time, sure. There's been targeted assassinations. There's been targeted bombings. But a full-on war, a straight-up attack from Israel and the United States did in fact surprise a lot of people when it took place. There was no precipitating factor. There was no direct threat. There was nothing about that day or that week that was different from the day or week before, and that would have been different from the day or week after. Now, the chief consequence for the global economy of the Iran war, as everyone knows, is a reduction in the availability of oil supply. So the United States is, or says it's worried about the long-term potential of Iran developing a nuclear bomb. The rest of the world is worried about the ability to get oil out of the Persian Gulf because the Strait of Hormuz is blocked. So the Iran war intersects with the climate crisis. It may not have been caused directly by the climate crisis, but how it's playing out is interacting with how the climate crisis is playing out. The impulse, the urgent impulse to end the war is because of its effect on oil supplies. I don't think too many people would disagree with that. The reason that there's a lot of pressure to end the war is because of its impact on global oil supplies. So when we think about how the United States is thinking of ending this war or is not thinking of ending this war, it's inevitably partially a climate question. So as I said on an episode a while back, President Trump was contemplating nuclear attacks against Iran. And that wasn't being said directly in the mainstream media that I've seen. Maybe it's there somewhere and I missed it. But it's not like a regular theme of their coverage for sure. It is certainly, though, implicit in what he is saying. Not explicit. He has not actually said, I will drop a nuclear bomb in Iran unless they such and such. At least not yet, as of this recording in early October 2026. So it's implicit, but it's strongly implicit. And it was there again in his most recent address to the United Nations. This is precisely how, for all of American history up until President Trump was elected, this is precisely how a superpower was not to behave. This is precisely what was unacceptable for a superpower to do. A nuclear-armed superpower to go around threatening to annihilate other countries. But that's what this president is doing. Here's what he said in his most recent address to the United Nations here in fall of 2026.
7: I have a big decision to make. Will a deal be made with Iran that lets them rebuild and create a far greater country than it ever was before? Maybe one of the greatest in the Middle East or even the world? Or do I annihilate the Islamic Republic and do it quickly, never giving them a chance to kill and destroy people and countries again?
6: Annihilate the Islamic Republic and do it quickly. That's what he's threatening to do, his exact words. I kind of feel a bit of a rush in the back of my neck when I hear those words. Maybe you feel something either there or somewhere else. Maybe you feel a physical response or an emotional response. Certainly you feel some sort of mental, conceptual response when you hear the President of the United States threatening to annihilate another country quickly. And you know what those words mean. Yeah, I feel a reaction, even though I've looked at those words a few times now. I still feel a reaction. Because of course he's threatening to use nuclear bombs. Of course that's what he is talking about. That is how the United States would annihilate the Islamic Republic quickly, if it made the decision, I should say, if the president and senior military leaders made the decision to do it. Now, obviously, you'd wonder, would the military leaders follow that order? But somebody would. Somebody within the U.S. military would carry that order out if it were given, I think. I hope we don't have to find out. Now, President Trump could have stopped there. He had certainly made his point. The threat to annihilate the Islamic Republic and do it quickly is very, very, very strong language. He doesn't need to go on, but he did. He did not stop there. He continued.
7: Do I drive them into hell with no chance of survival and no hope of future greatness or generations?
6: Into hell, that's eternal suffering, no chance of survival. He's talking about wiping them out. This is different from the kind of bravado, jingoistic, let's bomb them back into the Stone Age. Sometimes you hear meatheads saying this sort of thing. He's not using an idiom. That's not some phrase that could be, you know, interpreted as, I don't know, some kind of empty bravado. Those are chosen words. It's not a pre-existing slogan. Drive them into hell with no chance of survival. Some thought went into those words. It was like, what's the most extreme thing? What's the most extraordinary thing? How do I top annihilate them quickly? Oh, I'll say drive them into hell with no chance of survival. And it goes on. No hope of future generations. It's the most extreme thing he could have threatened to do. No future generations, he said. Not just annihilate, but annihilate for all time. For there to be no future generations of Iranians, it would require killing all Iranian people. Killing every last one of them. Old and young, male and female, down to the last pair of baby boy and girl, they would all have to die for that to come true. No future generations. He's talking about genocide. He's talking about thorough, complete genocide. Genocide against Iranians. Obviously, every moral code that has ever been conceived condemns such a thing in the strongest possible terms.

You are listening to Extinction Rebellion Radio on Pacifica Radio Network. I'm Matthew Kearney. I'm talking about President Trump's most recent address at the United Nations and the threat to annihilate Iran and wipe out all future generations. Apart from the deep and everlasting and historic eternal shame that this casts on the United States, it has importance also for the current reality of the climate crisis, as I'll try to explain. There's also very good political and military reasons not to go around talking like this, even in addition to the moral considerations, because if there was one thing that would bring the Iranian people back into support of their government, if there's one thing that would unite them in everlasting hatred against the United States, it's talk like this. From this person, the President of the United States, in this place, the United Nations General Assembly, the forum that's supposed to signify, symbolize, and enact, and pursue world peace. If there's one thing that's going to cancel out all of the domestic strife and rebellion that's been taking place now for years in Iran, and bring them together in the form of enmity against the United States, it would be this. It would be talk, threat, explicit talk and threat from the President of the United States in the UN General Assembly of complete genocide against Iran. No doubt using nuclear weapons and some sort of extensive ground force to go in afterwards and finish the job. Good luck trying to explain to the average Iranian that President Trump doesn't speak for all Americans, that he has this particular personality, this wacko, unhinged, possibly mentally unbalanced personality, that he shouldn't be taken literally. Good luck trying to get an average Iranian to believe that. Good luck explaining to them there's a lot of subtlety here. The country of the United States is polarized and diverse, and it's not all in agreement about this. It would be like telling the average American, that the supreme leader of Iran isn't really a representative of Iran, that the country of Iran is large and diverse and has different political factions. That's not what a proverbial, if you will, Mr. Jones from Oklahoma would see when he looks up news about Iran. He doesn't see that subtlety. He sees that there was a death to America chant, and that's it. Just like that's not what Mr. Mousavi from Western Azerbaijan province, a proverbial typical Iranian person, would see when he hears this speech at the United Nations. Other than actually dropping a nuclear bomb, it's hard to imagine a worse thing for President Trump to have done. Let me emphasize, as I've sometimes struggled to explain to some of my middle America friends and relatives, Iran is actually a complex place. It's not all a bunch of terroristic Islamic fundamentalists. Yes, there have been people standing in Iranian streets chanting the words death to America. Do they actually mean it? Maybe. Are they all Iranians? Are they typical of all Iranians? Maybe not. There have been people standing in the streets of Charlottesville, Virginia, chanting things that most Americans think are horrendous and horrible. But those mobs of men in Charlottesville got a lot of attention. A lot of cameras were pointed at them. They were very widely reported on in the national and international media, just like a group of fairly extremist Iranian men who marched through the streets of Tehran at one point were filmed, and that was broadcast around the world. So when you hear, well, there were a group of men in Iran chanting death to America, and you hear there were a group of men in Charlottesville chanting KKK slogans, you should think of those things as comparable, in a way. Yes, the Charlottesville march was produced. Look, they're not equivalent, you know, it's not a perfect analogy. It's not a thorough analogy. After all, guys, I'm doing a short radio episode here. So if some political sociologist is listening and saying, Matthew, you're talking fast and loose here. Well, yeah, I'm talking fast and loose. I'm trying to make a point. I acknowledge the fastness and looseness of the comparison, but I'm trying to make a point that just because you heard that this chant occurred in Iran does not mean that that is all of Iranian culture. It does not exhaust
the international relations of the Islamic Republic of Iran, which I am not like the world's biggest fan of. I mean, I've said it before and I'm saying it right now. I would be very happy to see the current Iranian theocratic quasi-fundamentalist regime fall. Just for avoidance of doubt, I mean, I'm not like sanguine on the Iranian regime. Like much of the population before the war started, I do feel that we're all overall better off with a regime change. Of course, it would depend on exactly what the new regime turns out to be. But the theocratic, woman-oppressing, strictly religious censorship regime that's in place now should go, according to my westernized values. And I'm speaking for myself. But you can believe that and also believe that it's not a nation that's completely composed of crazed fundamentalists who want to come kill Americans. That's a caricature that the Western media has presented to you. Go meet a few Iranian people. You'll realize that it is far more complicated than a chant in the street. You may be curious about Iran's response because the Iranian president spoke after President Trump spoke. A rather dramatic moment there in the UN General Assembly. In fact, it was dramatic for him to even be there. The president, and I hope I say his name correctly, Pezeshkian, President Pezeshkian of Iran, was in New York. And that alone was extraordinary in 2026, when the United States has gone to great lengths to assassinate every Iranian official it can get a missile lock on. And here's the president of the country, standing there in Manhattan, giving a speech. I don't know where he stayed. Probably at a hotel. I don't know how he got around. Probably by motorcade. The other world leaders got around by motorcade. So he's driving in Manhattan. Would have walked from his hotel to his car. I mean, there he is, the president of Iran. He had to know that he was risking his life and the lives of his delegation by showing up. In his speech, he said that Iran would defend itself. He said there would be no compromise over its energy program. And he said that they did not want to build nuclear bombs. Of course, not everyone believes that Iran does not want to build nuclear bombs, but that's what he said. And that's what Iran has fairly consistently said. I should, you know, mention parenthetically that if American and Western news outlets called it Iran's energy program instead of Iran's nuclear program, just swap the word energy for nuclear, then fear of Iran would probably drop like 20% or 25% even in the West. An energy program is a boring thing. Skip to the next article. Everybody has an energy program. But the word nuclear program, that's alarming because the word nuclear triggers an extreme fear, even if it's not about bombs. Obviously, you can have nuclear power plant and not build a nuclear bomb. One of the unfortunate turns of language is that we use the word nuclear for both the bomb that splits the atom or fuses atoms and creates massive destruction and death, and the power plant that creates the electricity that we all use that has nothing to do with splitting atoms or fusing atoms or dropping bombs. Those two different things both involve uranium, the substance, and once you have the technology to do one, it's easier to create the technology to do the other, but it's not the same thing. It's not the same technology. It's not the same use. But it is the same word. So a lot of people get these things mixed up. And when they see the word nuclear in the newspaper or hear it on television or see it in a social media post, they think Iran is getting the bomb. So is Iran getting the bomb or is it pursuing nuclear power plants, which a great many nations around the world have? That, in a way, is a very big question. The United States is convinced that Iran intends to eventually build a bomb, a nuclear bomb. For avoidance of doubt, it hasn't yet. I don't think anybody thinks it has. Question is, will they? Do they want to? Maybe so, maybe not. Probably they do. Probably they do have that long-term ambition. Nevertheless, it's only fair to notice that the Iranian government denies that and that they haven't done so far. I think the most important part, though, of what President Pezeshkian said was to propose a peace deal. President Pezeshkian and Foreign Minister Araghchi proposed a 7-day plan to end the war. They said over the course of 7 days, all hostilities would end, including in Lebanon. That's important that Iran would instruct Hezbollah to stop attacking as long as Israel stopped attacking. So it would be mutual. As long as the U.S. doesn't attack, Iran won't attack back anywhere in the region. And as long as Israel doesn't attack Lebanon, Lebanon won't fire anything in Israel's direction.
This is what Iran is offering. They say within these 7 days, the U.S. would have to release Iran's frozen assets, financial assets that the U.S. has had the ability to freeze and deny access to, which is about $12 billion, that the U.S. would have to end all sanctions on Iranian oil. The U.S. would have to stop the naval blockade in Iran, and then Iran would open the Strait of Hormuz. Fully open it, stop all blockading. The Strait of Hormuz would be open. That's how Iraqi put it. After the 7 days, they would resume comprehensive negotiations over Iran's nuclear program. They'd be back to where they were before the war started. That's the proposal. For Pezeshkian and Iraqi to propose this is a big risk. You know, it's probably a sincere proposal. I mean, that could be proven wrong if they break it, but not only is it a detailed proposal, it's step by step. Like, it's a lot of details, and it's a fast, expedited timeline. 7 days and the war is over. That's the plan.

You are listening to Extinction Rebellion Radio on Pacifica Radio Network. I'm Matthew Kearney. I'm talking about President Trump's most recent address at the United Nations and the threat to annihilate Iran and wipe out all future generations. Apart from the deep and everlasting and historic eternal shame that this casts on the United States, it has importance also for the current reality of the climate crisis, as I'll try to explain. Politically, President Trump would have to be crazy not to accept this deal. He's got the midterm elections coming up. The war is very unpopular in the United States. From a political standpoint, it's obviously within the overall United States interest, and it's probably within President Trump's personal interest to take the deal. But I want to note that for Pezeshkian and Araghchi to propose this is a big risk, not because of how the United States might react, but because of how Iranians back home would react. The idea of negotiating with the United States or easing the pressure on the United States by opening the Strait of Hormuz is extremely unpopular back there in Iran. Now, it's hard to know in detail what Iranian domestic politics are and what Iranian public opinion is, because outside news organizations can't easily get in, and the media within the country is substantially state-controlled. So take this with an asterisk. But according to the New York Times, there are demonstrations in the streets against ending the war, against collaboration with the United States. And despite that, the president of Iran just told the United Nations that they are prepared to end the war and collaborate with the United States. And it's not just a vague idea of how. It's like, here are the exact steps we will take. Here's the quick timeline to do it. Foreign Minister Araghchi and President Pezeshkian are taking a huge political risk because they could be removed by the supreme leader, or they could be voted out in the next election. So those guys are way out on a limb to try to end this war, the senior leaders south of the supreme leader. Meanwhile, President Trump is also taking a position that is deeply unpopular with his own people. Large majorities of Americans, including Republicans, including even Trump voters specifically, want the Iran war to end. It is not a popular war. There was not some huge call for it in the first place, and it's gotten less popular over time. The prevailing view, by far, according to all the public opinion polls, is get out. Withdraw from the area. Stop bombing. End the bloody thing. No need to hold out for face-saving measures or incremental victories. Just stop. Stop the war. Shouldn't have started it. Stop it now. Withdraw that naval blockade. Get out of the area. Stop the war. That is a popular view in the United States. But then again, since when has President Trump ever done what's in the political interest of himself, his country, or his party? Before the weekend was out, he had rejected this deal. He said, quote, "They want to make a deal, and I think that's fine. I like making a deal too, but that deal would not be acceptable," unquote. He didn't say what in the deal he found to be unacceptable. And because he didn't say that, not only do we have no deal, but we also have no clear basis for further negotiation. There will be another round of negotiations at some point, probably, but no near-term end to this war. And it's anybody's guess on what terms the war would end, unless, of course, it's someone else being president of the United States. And President Trump is doubling down and tripling down on more war. So you've got the American and Iranian presidents each going against their own people, but going in opposite directions. The Iranian president is for ending the war when his people want to continue it, and the American president is for continuing the war when his people want to end it. That's where we are here in autumn of 2026. Meanwhile, the oil is flowing at a trickle of its usual pace. And we wouldn't have this problem on this kind of scale if we had done mass conversion away from fossil fuel dependence, which of course is what we must do, because whatever they come up with, something like this or some form of continuing tension or the threat of a cutoff or a curtailment of oil shipments is going to remain. So we must stop using fossil fuels for everything. Only then will we be definitively out of this situation.

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0: JVD Hard Knock Radio hanging out with you this afternoon. And we want to talk to you about a very important topic. It is dealing with the issue of AI. And our guest, Karen Howe, has written a book that is widely acclaimed. It is called Empire of AI. And Karen Howe, for those who don't know, is an award-winning journalist, former editor at MIT's Technology Review, known for her deep reporting on the intersection of artificial intelligence, ethics, and society. And, you know, I can go on and on. Her writings appeared in The Atlantic, among other things, and we're now here to talk about her book. There's a lot to cover just in terms of what we're seeing now with AI, and you seem to have been on the cutting edge when the book came out in the direction that it was headed. But now here we are with entire communities upset about data centers being put in their communities. Memphis and Arizona, two places that immediately come to mind. We've done a number of shows on, you know, widespread surveillance with Palantir and other technologies, and now folks are kind of up in arms, and I think more than a few are probably, one, anxious to hear what your thoughts are on some of this, and two, probably want to go pick up the book and read some of the things that you were talking about, because it seemed like we were headed in this direction when you dropped Empires of AI.
1: Yeah, it's been kind of crazy to think that I finished writing the book before I fully knew that Trump would get reelected and that Silicon Valley would totally be supercharged by the U.S. government to continue aggressively expanding in the way that I read about in the book. And so I feel like a lot of the themes that I tease out in the book have just become even more viscerally urgent. And it is great to see the degree of activation that's been happening among the public and in realizing that the AI industry in its current form is not serving the public interest, and there desperately needs to be more collective action to push back and reshape the industry towards something that is of the public good.
0: In the book, you start off by talking about, you know, one of the popular platforms, like

0: founded in late 2015. So I started covering it quite still in its early years, all the way up until present day. And I thought back then that the company was very different. It was very altruistic, and that it had really good intentions to build technology in the public interest. In hindsight, after reporting on this company for a while, I am actually more skeptical now that it was ever altruistic, because the origin story of the organization was that Elon Musk and Sam Altman came together to co-found a nonprofit that could counter Google, because Musk was particularly concerned about the fact that Google was dominating AI development as a for-profit company, and he felt that allowing profit incentives to drive this technology could have very negative consequences. But when you think about, even though that sounds, it sounds like a well-intentioned premise, when you think about the root of what Musk and Altman were trying to do, it was ultimately an egotistical project. They were like, Google is doing this thing and dominating this technology that ultimately we want to dominate. We want to make in our image. And so did it transition from an altruistic organization to a more capitalistic and aggressive and reckless one, or did it kind of just preserve its original ethos as a very egotistical project that has just continued to shift based on that, the personality drive, ideological drive, profit motive? Now I feel more like it's really the latter. And to your point, that like a lot of people have used ChatGPT and they feel like it is something that is beneficial to them, or that is helpful to them. What I argue in the book is that to understand what to fully evaluate what this technology is and what it's doing for society, you have to consider all of the inputs that go into the production of this technology, not just your individual experience using the tool. And when you consider the inputs, it's all of the data that's been scraped from the internet, all of the intellectual property that's been taken from artists, writers, and creators without their consent or compensation, all of the land, energy, fresh water that is being used to host, power, and cool massive supercomputers and data centers for training these systems, and all of the environmental and public health impacts that are rippling from that. And then ultimately, the technology that's created is also one that does not have even benefits. Sometimes it's helpful for certain work tasks. Other times it will err wildly and lead to, devastating consequences, where people are using it for like healthcare and not getting the right information from it, or using it for some kind of work project and having that be extremely low quality and riddled with errors. And then we're starting to see, huge mental health impacts that these technologies are now having on teens and teenagers that are killing themselves after extended use with these tools. And so I try to, in the book, expand the aperture of how people think about what ChatGPT is or what AI is and where it comes from, and ultimately, what does it represent, and do we want to participate in that broader system that it's creating?
1: Karen Howard's our guest, and you said a lot there, and it spawned off like 50 questions and comments. I want to start with the overall analysis that you gave about us having to consider all that goes into using AI. And as you were talking, my immediate reaction, and I think I'm saying that mine, but I think a lot of people are like, come on, you're party pooping on my situation. I'm able to do my homework quicker. I'm able to do my resume quicker. It's like we have been acclimated over the past year, then I don't think it's by accident. I know from working at Clear Channel and Time Warner and being in programming in those companies that it was by design to almost treat our product as a drug. Let's give you a free taste. Let's, you know, be in every aspect of your life. You want a concert? We're there. You want movies? We're there. And mm-hmm. so the game plan in both companies was to be a constant presence in your life. And as my boss at Clear Channel once said, let's make us, you know, meaning a radio station, a bad habit that you can't quit. Said, we want to mm-hmm. make sure that even if you don't listen to the station, you know what the station's call letters are and who we are. And with Time Warner, you know, with the late Dick Parsons, his thing was, you know, let's reinforce learned behavior. And so back then, folks were doing all this psychological study on, you know, how you would get people locked in to a product, even if they didn't realize it was happening. And I can only imagine it's so much more advanced. But I say all that to conclude that we had gotten very used to convenience. And yeah. that convenience comes at all costs. I don't care what Karen is going through. I don't care what, you know, the neighbor down the street. I was able to get what I needed accomplished quickly. It satisfied the goals of my job, satisfied what I need to have happen. It made life easier. Why are you coming along and spoiling the party is how I think the reaction is. And so how do we break loose of, you know, a habit that is extended almost 30 years now of one where we collectively want to be convenience versus being a little bit more outward thinking and taking into consideration the things you raised up?
0: Yeah, it's interesting because I feel like in my own life, I've reached an inflection point with my relationship with technology where I actually constantly feel extremely frustrated by my relationship. I spend way too much time doom scrolling on social media. I spend way too much time looking at screens, holding my smartphone instead of, you know, engaging in conversation with my friends and my family. And I know that. And yet it exactly as you said, it feels like an addiction that I need to really fight with to kick. And so to me, there is a point at which convenience makes your life easier. And at least for me, and I feel like I've spoken with a lot of people over the last couple of years, there is also a point where that convenience gets so strong that you actually don't feel good about it at the end because you feel like you're hooked onto things that are ultimately not serving you and not allowing you to live your fullest life and have your fullest relationships. And so that from like just from an individual, like person to person, if I were to try to tell someone else, like, why should you be rethinking your relationship with AI and with ChatGPT? That's the first thing that I would point to is like, do you really feel like this extra convenience is serving you, or is it giving you that little dopamine hit in the current moment, but leaving you long term feeling more hollowed out with life experience, because it's actually depriving you of more precious life experiences. It's depriving you of more precious critical thinking, depriving you of growth so that you can continue having agency and shaping the future that you want to live. And I would wager that actually most people recognize this feeling in their lives, this frustration that they are losing agency and control and the ability to push themselves and shape their future because of Silicon Valley's products and services. And AI is just the latest instantiation of that and the most extreme instantiation of that, where it is even more addictive than social media. It's even more addictive than Netflix, than your YouTube algorithm, than Amazon's product recommendation system, because it is literally designed to hook you and just you to these chatbots and to continue using them and develop parasocial relationships with them instead of with your family and with like real friends. And so, I totally hear the convenience thing, but I would say like take a step back and really evaluate, do you actually feel like in the long term, this convenience is supporting you living your best life? I actually don't think most people would say yes.
1: Here's the challenge we have with that. You know, remember there was this term called digital immigrant and digital native. Remember that term? They used to have that back in the days, right?
0: Yeah.
1: And for people unfamiliar, it kind of was like the digital native was somebody who, I'll use this as an example. I could read a speech or a book on my phone, right? But my mom was like, I need a hard copy and I need the paper. Right. And so she would have been the digital immigrant and I would have been the digital native in terms of how I was able to interact. And what you're talking about, where you're able to take a step back and kind of reflect the way that you just did. I wonder if my kids can do the same thing because they don't have a referencing point. All they know is, you know, technology has been here from the day that they were born to now. They don't have a world where it didn't exist. And so this is the world. And maybe they don't know what a home cooked meal is. They don't know what it is not to have microwavable type of thing, unless you have folks that intervene and say, we're going to go here, we're going to do these things so that you're exposed. But I would say the average person, especially now, when they're under so much duress and people working two and three jobs and trying to get from point A to point B, I don't have time to do all that. I just want to get on my phone and get these dopamine hits and keep it moving. And their offspring, that's all they know. So is it possible that they're feeling that emptiness that you talked about and they can recognize that it's a result of this addiction to technology?
0: I actually think the younger generation is far faster at recognizing this than older generations. Why? I mean, I think because you don't need to really have existed without technology to experience a digital detox for a day or 2 days or whatever, and then recognize that you feel better. And I think among a lot of younger people that I talk to, like they are much more attuned to the fact that there is something, there is an addiction happening that is shaping their brains in ways that they don't like. And they talk about this all the time. Whereas, you know, like when I think about like my parents' relationship with technology, like they're just addicted and they've never thought twice about the fact that they're addicted. And whereas, you know, and like my generation, I was like the in-between generation where I had a childhood that was mostly tech-free, but then I transitioned into having a lot more technology around me. And like me and my friends, when we started having those technologies, we were talking way more often about it and whether or not this was good and healthy and whether we should be integrating more or less than our parents did. So I do actually think that we are seeing more and more awareness, more and more conversation the younger the generations are, because they have the biggest stake in the way that technology is going to continue developing and continue being applied, because their lives are long and they're going to have to deal with this for a really, really long time. I think that kids, teens, they recognize it way faster than anyone else. And I actually recently, just the other day, saw a chart showing that social media use has been declining for the first time in about a decade. And they broke it down by generation. This was an article in the Financial Times John Burns Murdoch. Please check me on which version of the name it is.
1: Right.
0: But he broke it down by generation, and it was actually young people that had the fastest decline in social media use compared to any other generation.
1: Well, I can't tell, you know, from the students that I got to teach, you know, but if that's true, that's great. And the other challenge that we have is twofold. One, let's go back to the addiction part, right? And the next level of getting somebody hooked from, you know, when you're talking about dopa fiends and short-term gratification is religion. And you talk about, you know, in the book, this whole notion of quasi-religion. Can we dig into that? And is that somehow related? If you see the products as something that is all-powering, or you kind of couch it in terms of religion, you know, Sam Altman, who I want you to kind of break down for our audience, Steve Jobs, you know, Elon Musk, for some people, are these figures that are bigger than life for folks, and they see them. A lot of people see them not as I might see you, but as something that needs to be put on a pedestal for better or for worse. And their ideology gets adopted in a way that you have fanatical folks. You know, I mean, I don't like the guy, but I've run into people that think Elon Musk can do no wrong. And you can see what he's able to acquire and what he's doing in places like Texas, where it has a whole city, you know, with people going thumbs up. That dude can't do no wrong. There's a lot of wrong to me. But then again, there was a time that Steve Jobs could do no wrong, even though people thought he was a real a-hole. And we can go on and on, but Sam Altman is the latest incarnation of this iconic figure. And you talk about him, and you also talk about quasi-religion. So can you break some of this down for us?
0: Yeah, so the thing that surprised me the most when I was reporting the book is the degree to which these really intense belief systems have developed within the tech industry that then percolate from the tech industry to the broader public discourse and lead to religious-like rhetoric being spoken within among AI developers and among the public. But the belief systems that have cultivated kind of go, I call it the AGI religion, artificial general intelligence. And this is the term that OpenAI uses and other AI companies use to describe a theoretical moment in which AI software can match human-level intelligence in all respects. And this is a theoretical moment because there isn't really any scientific evidence that this could ever happen, nor is there evidence that we are actually on the path there. And in fact, earlier this year, there was a survey of AI researchers who are not necessarily affiliated with the industry that, and 75% of them think that we are not actually on the path there with current technologies, current techniques. And so really this idea of AGI and whether or not you think that it is coming and how quickly you think it's coming is all based on belief. It's not based on any kind of observation or science or measurement, whatever. And people call themselves AGI believers. They use this term believer because they know that there isn't really any scientific basis for their convictions about this techno this
1: Wait,
0: theoretical
1: so
0: point.
1: the folks working inside these companies call themselves that?
0: Yes, 100%. Yeah, they call themselves believers. And there's two different factions of the AGI religion as I see it. One is the boomers who think that AGI is going to bring us to heaven. The others are the doomers who think AGI is going to bring us to hell. And it's to me like they see themselves as polar opposites of one another, but I see them as just reading from the same Bible, but they're just interpreting it differently. You know, one is focused on the utopia, the other is focused on the fire and brimstone, but it is sort of the same. There is this projection of all of their desires of humanity and all of their fears of what where humanity could go onto this one piece of technology that may or may not arrive. And Sam Altman is a leader who identified very early on that the best way to affect essentially control people is to create a mythology, create a religion around that thing. So I quote in the beginning of my book in the epigraph, a blog post he wrote in 2013, 2 years before he co-founded OpenAI. And he himself was quoting another person. And the quote went something like, successful people create companies, more successful people create countries, the most successful people create religions. It seems to me that the most successful founders do not set out to create a company. They set out to create a religion. And it turns out that creating a company is the easiest way to do so. And he, you know, he has many reflections online in interviews and in other blog posts that talk about this core idea of understanding human psychology and understanding that we as humans are vulnerable to, we want a bigger mythology to be part of. We want a belief system. We want a mission that is a higher calling. And he really taps into that and kind of cultivates that mythology so that both he can attract capital and talent for developing it, and also he can ward off regulation. He can get the public's buy-in to continue justifying all of the expenditures that his company is making. And so there is this larger narrative in the public discourse that is really driven by the kind of quasi-religious movements within the Valley that you also see all the time in headlines, like AI is going to save us all or kill us all. And all of it stems from this mythology that at the end of the day is really just clouding our judgment around what this technology actually is, what are the impacts that it actually has in the real world, and how does it actually work, and how should we be improving it? Like if you conceptualize a technology as all powerful and basically like a digital god or a digital demon, you can't really critique it and ask questions and scrutinize, because it is more powerful and smarter than you. And so a huge part of my mission as a journalist and a huge part of my mission with this book was to kind of do the opposite, to peel back that mysticism, to really show how this technology actually works, all of its inner workings, and the inner workings of these companies as well, so that you realize that these aren't gods and demons. These are just people making decisions that are just projecting their values into a technology that affects millions of people.
1: Which Karen Howe may make some people upset because you're messing with their religion. You know?
0: 100%. Yeah, 100%.
1: As you were talking, everything that I read and everything, you know, by the way, those chapters on the boomers and doomers and all that are fascinating and is definitely for prime time reading and reflection. But one, it reaffirms the programming that I saw, you know, with the Clear Channels and Time Warners, you know, because it was about hooking you. But with the ascension of Sam Altman and how he's kind of wrapped himself around this notion of success means that you create religion, you know, going from companies to countries to religion, I'm thinking about the relationship people have with Apple products. And, you know, I mean, we joke around and it's like, you know, I got my Apple phone and you guys with the blue, with the green dots on the other ones, you ruined the text thread and all that. And we joke around about that. And more people have said, you guys are from the cult of Apple, right? I started hearing that over and over again. And it's interesting because there are other devices that have better cameras. There are the devices that are a little bit more efficient, but I ain't giving up this iPhone, which I know for fact there was a lot of habit-forming techniques that were deployed, you know, to kind of get people hooked. I'll just give one quick example, you know, just remembering that when they would have the new iteration of a phone, that part of the job at some of these radio stations I was at was like, we're going to send our team out to the store and we're going to make it seem like it's bigger than life. But that was actually part of an ad campaign, you know, for the most part, because we sat in a meeting. It's like, hey, they bought an ad and we're going to send a street team over to Sun Valley Mall and y'all are going to stand there and make it seem like, you know, there's a long line. Remember, there used to be lines of people outside the mall waiting to get the new. You know, one thing, it's a fun thing, it's an event. That's how it was described. This is a big event. But it was couched as a news story, you know, in later years, it's like, was it really a news story? Was it part of an ad campaign? Or was it just something that you had to cover because everybody was there? I know for us, it was part of like, this is what we're going to do in exchange for X, Y, and Z. So the point that I'm getting at is that to me, it kind of formed, you know, like I need more of this. It's a cult. And so now if Sam Altman is coming afterwards, I just want to know how much did he look at Apple and see that type of fervor around their product, even if there are other products that are arguably better, but people are locked in and said, you know, let's make this a religion. I've done it. That's what we're going to do. And all of a sudden, you really have, as you said, people call themselves believers. But talk to an Apple person and say, get rid of your iPhone. They'll tell you they're a believer. They might use a different word, but it's the same attitude.
0: Yeah. So Sam Altman is a huge Steve Jobs fanboy. So he absolutely looked at Jobs and at Apple for a lot of inspiration. I mean, that's part of the reason why he struck up a deal with Johnny Ive, the, you know, original designer of at Apple, to create a device with him for OpenAI. I think that's kind of part of him just trying to fashion himself as this generation Steve Jobs. That said, I also think that there is something different about AI, the AI world, that is taken the religion to a new level than Apple. Because Apple was never selling a product that it fashioned as a god itself. You know, like, yes, it would try to use all these tactics to hook you in and get you addicted and make you a brand loyalist. But there is a difference with ultimately, they still, it was clear. Apple never hid the fact that it was a business. It's providing products and services, and it's giving you something that ultimately is actually, it's highly interchangeable. So if ultimately, like, you do not get good value out of the product or the service, you're going to change over to something else. I hear you with the, you know, like, I'm also an Apple user, and like, I haven't upgraded to another camera or anything like that. But if the Apple camera were like crappy, like if the phone just like stopped working, then of course you would go to something else. And there is still this there's still like a trade that Apple is making with you, where it's like, okay, I'm going to take good care of you as a user. And that's part of the reason why you keep coming back and keep being part of this cult of Apple. But there's something different about AI. First of all, they fashion their products and services as far more than just a product or a service. They're calling, you know, Meta calls their products your friends. And OpenAI is calling it something that is going to be more intelligent than you. I mean, Sam Altman talks all the time now that he's had a kid. He says, my kid is never going to be smarter than AI. And this is a talking point.
1: That's what he said?
0: Yeah. This is a selling point for him. This is like something, you know, and I use the term everything machine. Like, they are basically trying to sell you an everything machine. They're trying to tell you, buy this one thing and it will solve all of your problems and all of humanity's problems. You need a digital assistant? Check. You need someone to tutor your kids? Check. You need a doctor that gives you good healthcare advice? Check. You need a therapist that doesn't cost any, like, thousands of dollars? Check. Humanity needs to solve climate change? Check. Humanity needs to eradicate poverty? Check. I mean, like, when you think about all the things that it's saying that it's going to, they're promising you through this technology, it's completely an incoherent vision, but also, like, it is something far beyond what any other company has previously promised before. And so I do think that the religious rhetoric has escalated, and also the trade between, like, treating users well, taking care of users, is breaking down. Like, when we think about the fact that teens are now getting so addicted and starting to use these tools as confidants, and then some of them are, it's leading them to suicide. Like, that is not them taking care of users. This is a technology that is deeply malfunctioning, that is not actually providing benefit to people. And yet, like, huge parts of the population are still addicted to it. So right. there is a level of like these AI companies have passed a point. This is why I call the companies empires. They've passed a point where they're actually giving you a fair exchange of value for using like the product. They're just addicting you, hooking you in, kind of excavating you of all of your data, eroding your critical thinking to remove your agency, and then telling you that it's okay because it's going to just be a magic wand that solves all of your and humanity's problems. It's just of another level than Apple ever engaged in.
1: That's the voice of Karen Howe, our guest, the author of the book Empire of AI. Karen, as you were talking, I'm just still kind of fixated on the quasi-religious thing. And also just kind of let's combine it with the title of your book, Empire. So we'll start with Empire. You know, there was the old saying with the British Empire, the sun never sets in the Empire because it's such a vast thing, right? That's all you know. And if we're talking about religion, all I know is my universe. My God, my, you know, whatever my religion is, that's all I know. So I don't know what it means to be a Buddhist. I ain't trying to go there if I'm a Baptist. I don't know about those Muslim folks. I just know this, right? And that's the entire universe. And thinking about chat in OpenAI, I was thinking to myself, well, to your point about Apple having a bad product, you can always go to Android. You could see Android down the street. You could walk around the corner and there it is saying, I am an alternative. But heck, I'm on here and I don't even know the alternative to OpenAI. Where do I go? What's the comparison that I can go to? Is it on Google? Is it the same thing? You know, I don't know. It all just seems like one vast universe and there is no choice. This is God. And maybe that is that's even a bigger difference, that we don't have a way to compare products. Nobody's on TV saying Deep Chat or OpenAI, here's the comparisons, you know, and if you don't like that, pay $20 a month and here's something brand new. We know that Elon Musk and these other folks have stuff that's out there, but this is still the main one that even if you have another name, it's still connected.
0: Yeah, I mean, I think it's actually a deeper problem than that, in that even if you do know the alternatives, they're all giving you the same exact thing. They're not real alternatives. They're all built on the same kind of extraction, exploitation, religious fervor, and they all break down in the same ways. They all have, just going back to the teen mental health issue, many of the products have now led to the same exact harm. So are they really alternatives? I'm not actually so sure. Just changing brand name, maybe, but the vision.
1: Why wouldn't they be any different? Is there opportunity for them to be really different? Or why are they all kind of the same thing?
0: It really goes back to that quasi-religious belief system, because they are ultimately not trying to offer just a product and service. That's only one facet of these organizations that are building these things. The other facet is they're trying to push for the creation of this artificial general intelligence. And because all of these companies have sort of pegged their goal to that AGI religion, and they're competing with one another to try and get there first, they're all just traveling the same path. They're all replicating one another, and instead of, you know, genuinely innovating on totally different ideas, totally different products and features, by just stealing each other's ideas back and forth to try and capture whatever user base one or the other has already developed. And it's a really strange I've never really seen anything like this before, where so many players in the tech industry, so many, you could argue, really, really smart, talented tech developers are all doing exactly the same thing and have absolutely lost their muscle for thinking different.
1: Right. I want to come back to this thing about losing muscle, because I want to ask you about the MIT study that talked about brain function when you become so reliant on that. But I do want to get to this. You had a fascinating quote in one of your chapters. I think it's the last chapter, when you're talking about how they were trying to use this to keep the Maori religion together. There were people that had altruistic views. But in it, you go, data is the last frontier of colonization. The empires of old seized land from indigenous communities and then forced them to buy back with new restrictive terms and services if they wanted to regain ownership. AI is just a land grab all over again. Big tech likes to collect your data more or less for free to build whatever they want to whatever their end game is, and then turn it around and sell it back to you as a service. So this comes to the real heart of things. And we started off by talking about the data centers being built. And you talked about, like, they're taking everybody's creative endeavors and putting them in a thing, and et cetera, et cetera. So let's build on this last colonization thing, because I think this is what hits to the heart of your book and also to what we're looking at right now, especially with this this guy in office. We'll talk a little bit about him, too.
0: Yeah, that quote was from Keone Mahalona, who's a native Hawaiian and now lives in New Zealand, also known as Aotearoa, with his partner, Peter Lucas Jones, and who's Maori. And the two of them are, their life mission is to fortify the indigenous cause. So they run a nonprofit media organization called Te Hiku Media. It's a Maori radio station in New Zealand. And they also do a lot of work to revitalize the Te Reo Maori language, because it is one of the many indigenous languages that was almost lost after colonization. And what Keone was saying in that observation, which I think is an extremely profound one, is that based on his personal history of having experienced colonization as an indigenous person, and then experienced the way that the AI industry operates now as a technologist and as just a person that exists in the digital world, he's saying that it is exactly the same process. Empires always lay claim to resources that are not their own. They always try to take your resources, the things that you own, your agency, and make it seem like it was always theirs. And so then they make you pay for something that actually originally started as yours. And so that's what he was saying. Like, it's like back in the day, the old empires, they just took people's land by rewriting the rules before they could even understand what a European legal system was. And then they sold that land back to you when it was at first, like, you actually owned that land. And in the same way, these companies, they're hoovering up all of our data, all of our IP, and that's stuff that we own, but then they're turning it into this AI and then forcing us to buy back the thing, the very thing that was ours in the first place. And so that is, I think, the core idea that I try to convey in my book, is that these companies, the reason why I call them empires is because they're no longer operating like normal businesses that provide you a value and then you pay for that value. They are just taking what is yours and forcing you to pay for something that was free in the first place. And they're accumulating an extraordinary amount of wealth and extraordinary amount of power from this churning of seizing resources and forcing you to pay for it. But what happens to everyone else is a deprivation of the things that were originally theirs and deeply precious to them, and potentially even like life-sustaining resources for them.
1: One of the things that you talked about, and I told you to bookmark this, was the study that came out of MIT where you, you know, wrote and was editor, I believe, right, for the review. Mm-hmm. And the study was talking about brain functions. And over the years, we've seen these brain, you know, these studies on brain functions. I remember the United Nations had one just went during the day of the digital immigrant, digital native. They were doing a whole thing and they said, look, people's brains are designed to take in certain information, but this is the result. And I, for lack of a better word, critical thinking goes out the window is how some people mm-hmm. described it. With this new thing that you all had, that was even more disturbing. Could you kind of break that down for us, what they found? Because it was like they were saying that people's brains aren't able, people aren't able to think, literally.
0: Yeah, basically, the top line is just the more that you use ChatGPT, the more your brain atrophies on it with critical thinking skills. So even like grown adults that have been, you know, doing critical thinking for a long time, just starting to use ChatGPT then for too long and becoming too dependent on it leads to actual brain mass going away when they're scanning your brains. And so that then leads to the question of what does that mean for kids who have never even developed that skill in the first place that then get addicted to this technology? How is that going to literally form their brains from an even younger age and potentially lock that in? And this is something that it's not just the MIT study now. There have been a number of other studies that have come out that have shown that the longer someone uses these tools for cognitive tasks, the more that they are unable to perform those cognitive tasks without the tool. And this is a huge problem, not just because it creates this dependence on the tool, but also because like these tools are there's a very specific ideology baked into these tools. And so if you're just depending on this tool as your brain, what you're actually doing is just depending on like a particular corporation's set of values and mm-hmm. what they have decided to put into this tool as your brain. So the most blatant example of this was when Elon Musk, his company XAI, which produces the chatbot Grok, for like one weekend just randomly started every single prompt was spewing things about the quote unquote white genocide in South Africa. And it was because someone at XAI had programmed Grok to basically just say that one thing. And now in that instance, it was incredibly obvious because it was like such a weird, anomalous thing. And it kept bringing up this topic that was completely irrelevant to every user prompt. But it is it showed a much more insidious thing that happens across all companies, which is that they subtly program these tools to project certain values, to project certain worldviews. And then when you get hooked on the tool and you lose your critical thinking skills and you're just using ChatGPT as your brain or Gemini as your brain or Claude as your brain, like that just, you just become part of, all your thoughts become molded by this worldview
1: right.
0: from this company, not actually based on, you know, the diversity, experiences that people have lived.
1: And if you don't have the history, the grounding before this, then you don't know. And I always give an example, like if I go on some of these products and I go, hey, make a picture that shows the red, black, and green flag, you know, with a fist up, right? Well, that has a certain type of meaning. It resonates a certain type of way in, say, the black community. It's the freedom flag. It's, you know, means it means something. But you're hard-pressed to get that picture without all of a sudden seeing the American flag somewhere in there or, you know, some sort of, you know, I'll say for lack of a better word, corporate value that's plastered in there, right? Yeah. I remember when we did some things for Palestine, and we were like, let's show the Palestinian flag and, you know, let's show people doing stuff for freedom. All of a sudden it had all these other things that were like, well, not everybody wears a hijab. And what's the Star of David doing in here? You know,
0: yeah.
1: And if you don't recognize that, you just think like, oh, you know, what's wrong with that? Until somebody goes, why is the American flag sitting right next to the red, black and green flag when the red, black, and green flag comes about to maybe be antithetical to this? And so that's a real subtle thing. And you only know it if you have, you know, if you have some cultural competency and you understand history. But if it's being erased, you know, like my kids might not know that. They might not pick it up. Somebody else's kids might think it's perfectly all right. And it's all those little subtle things. Malcolm X is no longer a revolutionary, but he's a guy who's, you know, he was Obama before Obama, when they're the exact political opposites. But those things will put it together. And that's that subtlety that you talk about that yeah. could be very dangerous.
0: Yeah. You know, OpenAI just released Sora 2, which is their second generation video generation tool. And one of the things that I noticed right away was the fact that it allows you to generate historical videos. So it allows you to generate JFK, or it allows you to generate Martin Luther King Jr. and to rewrite his speech. And that is, you know, to talk about dangers of rewriting history, is it brings that to even another level, where not only are the chatbots themselves kind of creating these analogies or statistical associations that are not necessarily grounded in history or context or lived experience, but they're also now generating things that people might mistake for actual history.
1: Yeah. And so at a time when history is being erased. And not yeah. allowed to be taught in schools, et cetera, et cetera. The question I was going to ask you, which I forgot, but now I remember, and it's a big part of your book, is worker exploitation. So this was connected to empire. So part of empire is to exploit the people of these lands. And so looking at these data centers and what was going on in places like Kenya and other, let's talk a little bit about that, because that seems to be, you know, right along line what you were talking about with empire, that now mm-hmm. you have folks working for pennies, you know, at these data centers, whether they're overseas or they're in, you know, depleted neighborhoods here in the, you know, in the States. Well, they're making not millions, not billions, but soon to be trillions. And, mm-hmm. you know, and you're making $2 an hour. So this exploitation has, to run the empire, there's some physical labor that needs to be used, and that's often overlooked and not talked about.
0: Yeah, so in order for chat bots to learn how to chat or to learn how to do anything that they have ever been able to do, they have to be taught how to do it by a human. And AI companies in Silicon Valley, they'll hire thousands of workers in low-income countries and low-income neighborhoods to perform this work so that they can pay them as little as possible to do this work. And so I went to Kenya to meet with workers that OpenAI had contracted at the time to perform effectively content moderation on what would become ChatGPT, because when OpenAI was scraping the whole internet and training its models on things that things indiscriminately, blog posts, Reddit posts, Wikipedia pages, parts of the dark web, they captured a lot of really grotesque gunk in that training set, and they needed these Kenyan workers to eradicate that out. And these Kenyan workers ended up experiencing the same exact traumatic symptoms that content moderators of the social media era experienced. They had PTSD, they had anxiety, depression. Some of them, after doing this project, could not hold down another job for many years because they were just so broken down. And you would think that for something that's already so heinous and taxing, that it would be at the very least, a well-paid job, but it's yeah. not. These Kenyan workers were making often less than $2 an hour, which was not enough for them to even try and get some kind of pay for some kind of psychological counseling to overcome the trauma that they experienced from their jobs. And so some modern day scholars in Kenya have pointed out that this feels like a modern day version of slavery, where they are literally producing the lifeblood of what these companies then profit off of. Like, you, if you do not have the work from these workers, the company's products and services literally will not work. They will not be able to sell them. They will not be able to make money from them. And so it is the economic backbone of the entire enterprise. And yet they see none of it, or practically none of it. And this is what all empires are like, in that part of the reason why they're able to expand so quickly and get rich so quickly is because they are not paying fair amounts to the people that are generating all the economic value for them.
1: And to your point about addiction, you could say this to folks right now, that the product you're using is coming at the expense of Kenyans. If we find rationale, starting with, it's convenient. What else am I going to do? Where else am I going to go? I need to get this done in an hour, you know, and this will help me. And so, hence we use the technology, knowing full well what you described in the book is true and what I just mentioned is true. I have a million other questions, but I know time is short. So let me wrap it up with Trump's declaration and edicts for these tech companies, because those are very disturbing. I started off with talking about the surveillance, but one of the things that he's talking about is not only increasing it, but then he says he wants to get rid of woke AI, right? He doesn't want AI to have any type of values that reflect communities that he deems unworthy, right? Mm-hmm. So he wants it to be more Christian focused and more white centered and all these different things. And he wants to remove the guardrails. And he also, you know, wants to bypass any of the legislation that states like California, where I'm at, have put up to say, look, you just can't collect the data without going through, you know, at least me signing off on it, right? Mm-hmm. So your thoughts on the Trump thing, this push to get rid of quote unquote woke AI, which I think speaks to even more what you were talking about, this, what was now subtle may be very glaring in terms of what is removed and not even thought about in terms of AI, you know, with these AI chatbots. So how do we look at that, and where do we go from here?
0: Yeah, I mean, if anything, Trump is revealing yet again that these technologies are not neutral. They absolutely have values embedded in them. And, you know, when authoritarians get a hold of them, they can shape those values. And I think we are seeing under the Trump administration, you know, a complete disregard, disrespect for any kind of democratic institutions, any kind of values that America has lived by for a really long time. And he is weaponizing these tools, these AI models, as yet one other tool in his toolbox for kind of imposing what he, like, his values and what he wants everyone to believe in, and how he wants everyone to live. And I think that should be the strongest signal that we've ever received, that that means these technologies that are painted as some kind of savior or some kind of all-powerful entity are actually these really, really insidious pieces of infrastructure that are slowly creeping their way into so many different facets of our lives and becoming vectors of brainwashing, you know? So I think it's so important for people to, when they're using these technologies, to keep their eyes wide open for the degree to which they're not only helping to continue to fortify the empire, because every time you use the tools, you are giving your data to the perpetuation of this endeavor, but also how much that use of the tools then changing you, like changing your constitution, your mind, your values in subtle or overt ways. And I guess that is sort of like my final appeal to people for why to take a step back and maybe not embrace these tools so wholeheartedly is because they are part of a really sinister project to take away our agency, take away our values, and take away democracy ultimately.
1: Well, that's something that we're going to land on, and sobering words, but I think they're necessary for us to kind of reflect on that. Karen Howe, thank you so much. The name of the book, Empires of AI, Dreams and Nightmares in Sam Altman's World. And there's a lot there. There's a lot there to take in, and we appreciate you for doing this this groundbreaking work. I think people are going to come back and look at the book and be like, she was really on something, you know, years down the road. And that should be noted, and we should uplift it. So thank you. We're going to take a break on Hard Knock Radio. We're out for now. Peace.

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2: Around 4 p.m. this afternoon, a New Yorker was shot by ICE agents in Marble Hill. When ICE agents opened fire, a five-year-old child was in the back seat of the car.
1: New Yorkers protest late into the night after masked ICE agents, at least one dressed as a construction worker, shot and wounded a man through a car window. We'll speak to New York Democratic congressional candidate Daria Lisa Avila Chevalier and New York City Council member Carmen De La Rosa.
3: The call for the abolishment of ICE has to be clear and concise.
4: That's right.
3: ICE has no place in community. ICE has no place in Marble Hill, in the Bronx, in New York City, or anywhere.
1: Then the winner of the 2026 Nobel Peace Prize has been announced.
5: The Norwegian Nobel Committee has decided to award the Nobel Peace Prize for 2026 to Navathanam Navi Pillai for her efforts to promote peace and international law.
1: We'll speak to war crimes prosecutor Reed Brody. And finally, to the ongoing fallout from Cornell University's handling of an alleged gang rape at a college fraternity.
6: Jane Doe is not alone, and we are here to stand with her and to point out to everyone in the world that this is not an isolated case, and we want this to end.
1: We'll speak to a Cornell student and a professor leading the call for a no-confidence vote in Cornell President Michael Kotlikoff. All that and more coming up. Welcome to Democracy Now!, democracynow.org, The War and Peace Report. I'm Amy Goodman. Protests erupted in New York City Thursday after a federal immigration agent shot and wounded a man in the Marble Hill neighborhood of northern Manhattan. Seven shots rang out in quick succession just after 4 p.m. on a crowded street as people, men, women, and children, walked home from school or work or accompanied their children. 28-year-old Oscar Belgal was struck in the neck. His five-year-old child, who was in the back seat, was physically unharmed. Belgal was taken to a local hospital where hundreds of protesters soon gathered to demand his release, chanting, "ICE off our streets now," and "We want justice." New York police arrested four people, assaulted many others, including congressional candidate Daria Lisa Avila Chevalier, who was knocked to the ground. Mayor Zoran Mamdani said he called President Trump and Homeland Security Secretary Mark Wayne Mullen to negotiate Belgal's release, but was rebuffed. He said he spoke to the president for 2 hours. He expressed outrage over the shooting and repeated his call to abolish ICE.
2: ICE undermines public safety. It makes us less safe. New York City will not stand by while ICE agents shoot New Yorkers, and we will not back down from the demand that so many, including myself, have put forward time and again. This is an agency that must be abolished.
1: This comes after the Trump administration ordered immigration agents to increase their daily arrest total to up to 3,000 arrests per day, up from 2,000 per day through the midterm elections. After headlines, we'll speak with Democratic congressional candidate Daria Lisa Avila Chevalier

0: saying it's a kid and she's got a baby.
1: Y'all, it's a kid. She got the baby. The last baby, no. Bobby, come here, Bobby. Hold on, Bobby. Come on, Bobby. You gotta let him go. Bobby, you gotta let him go. Baby, please. Right there, right there. Please.
0: Some agents in the video wore masks despite a New Jersey law banning law enforcement officers from covering their faces in most cases. Meanwhile, in Chicago, the family of Silverio Villegas Gonzalez has filed a formal complaint against the Trump administration seeking damages for what they're calling the execution-style killing of the 38-year-old Mexican father of two. Villegas Gonzalez was killed by ICE agents in September 2025 in a Chicago suburb during Operation Midway Blitz. He was unarmed and had no criminal record. In a statement, Villegas' family wrote, quote, "The administration has tried to justify his death by smearing his good name with lies and false narratives. But here's the truth. After Silverio was shot, two innocent children were left without their father, and we were left without a brother and son. We're united by the same pain that every family who's been impacted by this inhumane immigration system faces," they said. The USS Abraham Lincoln aircraft carrier has finally returned to San Diego after an unprecedented 265 days at sea. During the extended deployment, there were at least 8 suicide attempts amidst reports of deteriorating troop morale linked to poor conditions, food shortages, and contaminated water. The Navy faced difficulty restocking the ship after Iran blew up a key Navy logistics hub at a base in Bahrain in February. This forced the Navy to relocate its regional logistics and supply hub over 2,000 miles away to Diego Garcia in the Indian Ocean. In related news, a new congressional report reveals at least 81 U.S. military aircraft and drones have been damaged or destroyed since the U.S. launched its war against Iran. In Michigan, Democratic Senate candidate Dr. Abdul El-Sayed faced off against former Republican Congressman Mike Rogers in their first debate Thursday evening. Dr. El-Sayed criticized Rogers' support for foreign wars.
2: I've got a guy to my left over here who thinks that the best use of our money is to go fight wars abroad. What has that given us? It's part of the reason why he was in Congress. $12 trillion, the national debt blew up because he's never seen a war he didn't want us fighting. So I don't consider an ally a country that takes us to wars we don't need to fight. And I don't want to be fighting wars we don't need to fight.
0: During the debate, Mike Rogers defended the tens of millions of dollars spent by AIPAC and other pro-Israel groups in support of his campaign. He also defended his staunch support for Israel.
3: I support just staunchly their right to exist, the right to exist for the Jewish state, and the right to defend itself in a very difficult neighborhood.
4: Got 10 seconds. Is there anything Israel could do that would lose your support?
3: Listen, if they're talking about using nuclear weapons, they would definitely lose my support.
4: All right, thank you.
3: I've never
4: much.
3: Heard them say that, though.
0: In Ukraine, the death toll from Russian attacks over the past 2 days has climbed to 78 after a bomb tore through 2 buses Thursday in the Ukrainian city of Kramatorsk near the front lines. The attack left debris and body parts littered across a road. In response, the Ukrainian President Volodymyr Zelensky criticized the Trump administration for pursuing economic ties with Russia while also serving as a mediator in efforts to end the war. The 2026 Nobel Peace Prize has been awarded to Navi Pillay, the South African-born jurist and human rights activist, for her efforts to promote peace and international law. Navi Pillay is a judge on the International Court of Justice in a case against Burma alleging genocide over the military's treatment of Rohingyas. She previously served as a judge on the International Criminal Tribunal for Rwanda and the International Criminal Court. She also served as the UN High Commissioner for Human Rights and until recently chaired the UN Independent International Commission of Inquiry on the Occupied Palestinian Territory. Last year, the commission concluded Israel was committing genocide in Gaza. This is Navi Pillay speaking about the commission's findings.
5: In our report, the commission found that the Israeli authorities and Israeli security forces committed and are continuing to commit the following underlying acts of genocide against the Palestinians in the Gaza Strip. 1, killing members of the group. 2, causing serious bodily or mental harm to members of the group. 3, deliberately inflicting on the group conditions of life calculated to bring about its physical destruction in whole or in part, and 4, imposing measures intended to prevent births within the group.
0: We'll have more on the 2026 Nobel Peace Prize winner, Navi Pillay, later in the broadcast with war crimes prosecutor Ree Brody. The Justice Department's Civil Rights Division has convened a federal grand jury as it seeks a criminal indictment of Cassidy Hutchinson, the former White House aide who is a key witness to the House committee investigating the January 6, 2021 attack on the U.S. Capitol. In 2022, Cassidy testified President Trump knew the attendees at his rally outside the White House January 6 were armed with assault rifles, handguns, knives, and mace, but ordered the Secret Service to remove security magnetometers, or mags, from the rally.
6: I was in the vicinity of a conversation where I overheard the president say something to the effect of, you know, I don't effing care that they have weapons. They're not here to hurt me. Take the effing mags away. Let my people in. They can march to the Capitol from here.
0: House Democrats are calling for a probe into an alleged pay-to-play scheme involving Kimberly Guilfoyle, the U.S. ambassador to Greece. The Wall Street Journal reports Guilfoyle requested a Republican donor named Eric Dieters give her $100,000 just days before her confirmation hearing. Guilfoyle wrote to Dieters, quote, "You could just send it here. It won't show up anywhere if you wire money to American Express, please." Dieters spoke to ABC News on Thursday.
7: She was so desperate for me to send that $100,000. She said, "If you do this for me," and it's in the text messages, "I will be your ride or die in Trump world."
0: Guilfoyle is the former fiance of Donald Trump Jr. In related news, the Wall Street Journal reports Guilfoyle got into a heated argument in March with Greece's energy minister. Guilfoyle referred to the impending collapse of the Romanian government and then said, quote, "We can do that to any country we want. We can do that here," she said. In an unprecedented move, the U.S. military will live stream the execution of former Army psychiatrist Nidal Hassan, the gunman who killed 13 people at the Fort Hood military base in 2009. He's set to be executed by firing squad on December 3rd. Defense Secretary Pete Hegseth discussed the plan on the far-right Real America's Voice News channel.
8: It was a radical Islamist attack in uniform inside the ranks. And so he's going to get a firing squad of soldiers, as it should be. And we'll make sure that people are able to watch it, that it's public, because people need to understand that this is there's serious consequences for these types of things.
0: The execution of Nidal Hassan is set to become the first public execution in the United States since 1936, when some 20,000 people in Owensboro, Kentucky, watched a young black man hanged after he was convicted of raping a white woman. A warning to our audience, the following stories contain graphic descriptions of sexual assault. The 20-year-old former student who sued Cornell University, alleging she was gang raped by 7 male students at the Chi Phi fraternity house, has reportedly gone into hiding in her parents' home after receiving death threats. Lawyers for the woman, known only as Jane Doe, described her deteriorating mental state to CNN after an escalating series of violent threats. That included a so-called swatting episode in which heavily armed police officers showed up at her family home, guns drawn, on a bogus tip that people had been killed inside. Thursday was a national day of action in solidarity with Jane Doe and against impunity for sexual abusers, with high schoolers, college students, and advocates holding walkouts, rallies, and vigils in at least 40 states. Later in the broadcast, we'll hear from protesters at Columbia University and Barnard College, and we'll hear from a Cornell student and a Cornell professor who's trying to lead a vote for no confidence in the Cornell administration. An Arizona Democratic congressional candidate, Bernadette Green Placentia, says she was assaulted and raped by two men in August as she attempted to repair a damaged campaign sign late at night. Green Placentia believes the attack may have been politically motivated. She reported the alleged assault to the Maricopa County Sheriff's Office 2 weeks later, saying she was hit from behind and knocked unconscious before waking up to two men sexually assaulting her. She says she does not have a clear memory of the assault, during which she may have suffered a concussion, but she recalls one of the attackers calling her a Democratic bee. It rhymes with itch. Green Placentia said she decided to come forward to give a voice to other survivors. And President Trump's newly released financial disclosure shows that he purchased as much as $5 million in SpaceX bonds shortly before he signed a new space policy that could benefit Elon Musk and his company. In total, Trump bought up to $250 million in stocks in August, including an investment of up to $25 million in Meta, the parent company of Facebook. Such stock trading by a sitting president is unprecedented. ABC recently reported Trump made 21,000 securities trades during his first year back in office. By contrast, Joe Biden made a total of 13 trades during his entire term. In related news on Thursday, Trump honored SpaceX founder Elon Musk and other tech executives at a White House science summit. And those are some of the headlines. This is Democracy Now!, democracynow.org, The War and Peace Report. I'm Amy Goodman in New York with Juan Gonzalez in Chicago. Hi, Juan.
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0: Well, today, Juan, we're going to be talking about your old neighborhood, Uptown in Manhattan. Protests erupted in New York City on Thursday after a federal immigration agent shot and wounded a man in his vehicle in the Marble Hill neighborhood of northern Manhattan. Seven shots rang out in quick succession just after 4 p.m. on a crowded street as people walked home from work or accompanied their children home from school. 28-year-old Oscar Belgal was struck in the neck. His 5-year-old child was in the back seat of the car. Belgal was taken to the nearby Columbia Presbyterian Allen Hospital, where hundreds of protesters gathered to demand his release, chanting, "Ice off our streets now, and we want justice." New York police arrested four people, assaulted others, including congressional candidate Dadia Lisa Avila Chevalier, who was knocked to the ground. She'll join us in a minute. In a late-night news conference, New York City Mayor Zoran Mamdani said he called President Trump and spoke to him for 2 hours and also talked to Homeland Security Secretary Mark Wayne Mullen to negotiate Belgal's release, but was unsuccessful.
10: Around 4 p.m. this afternoon, a New Yorker was shot by ICE agents in Marble Hill. Many of the facts surrounding this shooting are still unclear. ICE agents surrounded the man's vehicle before opening fire. They wore construction vests and masks that concealed their faces. There was no reasonable way to identify them as ICE agents. School had just gotten out. The street was crowded with families and children. When ICE agents opened fire, a five-year-old child was in the back seat of the car. Thank God. That child is physically unharmed. For the past 2 hours, I have been on the phone with President Trump and Secretary Mullen, negotiating the release of the man ICE agents shot. Those negotiations were unsuccessful. Just moments ago, ICE put the man in an unmarked vehicle and whisked him away. Let me say this plainly. What happened today was an outrage. I stand here not just as the mayor of our city, but as someone who is proud to be an immigrant in our city. And I know that these kinds of raids, this kind of terrorizing of this city, leaves the 3 million immigrants of this city asking if they are safe here, if they belong here, if this too can be their home here. We will not normalize ICE's viciousness. We will not accept its cruelty. We know, and I have said this directly, whether to the president or to the public, ICE undermines public safety. It makes us less safe. New York City will not stand by while ICE agents shoot New Yorkers. And we will not back down from the demand that so many, including myself, have put forward time and again. This is an agency that must be abolished.
0: New York City Mayor Zohran Mamdani, late last night at a news conference. We're joined now by two guests who were also on the scene last night. New York City Council Member Carmen De La Rosa represents Marble Hill, Inwood, and Washington Heights. And we're joined by Daria Lisa Avila Chevalier. She's the Democratic candidate for Congress representing Upper Manhattan and parts of the Bronx. I mean, to say the least, it was heated last night. I was there with Democracy Now!'s Nicole Salazar. Let me turn to Daria Lisa Avila Chevalier. Can you talk about what you're demanding right now as you participated in the news conference, then you marched to the hospital, hundreds were there, and then what happened to you?
11: Yeah, well, first of all, thank you, Amy, so much for having me. I had hoped that the next time we would get to speak would be under happier circumstances, but frankly, I've just been feeling enraged since yesterday, and it has been hard to process all that has happened and transpired. You know, when we were at the press conference, we were calling very clearly all of the elected officials for the abolishment of ICE. This is an agency that should have never existed to begin with. And what we saw yesterday was a prime example of why it is a terror to our communities, why it should not exist. It undermines public safety. It makes our communities feel terrorized by their own government. And we need to make sure that such an agency never comes to pass and never exists again. The fact that there were so many agents, ICE agents, HSI agents, federal agents on the scene, the NYPD was not giving elected officials much information once we were on the scene to try to understand what had happened, whether or not the child was safe. The fact that it took so long for us to get confirmation of those details, you know, all of that undermines public safety. Folks were scared, and rightfully so. You know, it was, Senator Gustavo Rivera and I had to go behind HSI agents, Homeland Security Investigation agents, because they were going door to door asking neighbors for quote unquote evidence, asking them about their video cameras, asking them for more information. And we had to go behind the HSI agents to let folks know that they were under no obligation to open the door, that they were under no obligation to speak to any of these agents without a warrant. And so I want New Yorkers to know, if you see someone, even if it says police, if it's not a warrant, if they do not have a warrant, they do not have to open the door or speak to any of these agents. They will pretend to be NYPD police. They are not. You do not have to open the door to them. We, you know, went over to the press conference after that, called for abolishing ICE, called for the release of the person who had been shot, and for answers and accountability and meaningful accountability. Unfortunately, what I saw was NYPD escalating the situation where protesters were outside of the hospital trying to make sure that ICE wasn't leaving with our neighbor. And, you know, they continued to escalate the situation. As I was trying to de-escalate and telling them that the barricades were not necessary, that folks were calm, you know, the tensions continued to rise and police became more aggressive and at one point shoved me and others to the ground. You know, there were four arrests that happened yesterday. Those were completely unnecessary. The escalation, you know, was completely unnecessary. And this is why we also must demand that we get rid of and disband the SRG, because this type of response should have never happened for folks who were just simply trying to protect their neighbor.
9: Yeah, I'd like to ask Councilwoman Carmen De La Rosa. I know this neighborhood well. I lived in Inwood a few blocks away from there for nearly 20 years, especially around where this happened. This is a highly congested area, especially in the afternoon, 4 o'clock in the afternoon, people coming out of the train station, a big mall right next door to there. Haven't you and other public officials complained about previously about ICE using a target right there in that mall to gather their forces and to go out on sweeps?
12: Yes, there's been an escalating sightings of ICE at the Target parking lot, which is private property. Myself and the surrounding elected officials have come together to demand that the owner of the property stop allowing ICE onto his property. We've been told that they would discontinue any presence of ICE at the parking lot. Unfortunately, we continue to see ICE there, and it has also been the scene of neighbors protesting that presence of ICE. But we've also seen ICE in our local parks. We've seen ICE sightings and congregating at Van Cortlandt Park in Inwood Hill Park. And this is the result of that escalating presence and unnecessary presence of ICE in our communities.
9: And how did the New York City Police Department deal with you as compared to the ICE agents and the federal authorities?
12: As Daria Lisa just said, the information coming from the NYPD was vague at best. I personally witnessed the NYPD escalating aggressively towards our community, barricading the community in, pressing barricades against our neighbors as they try to make sure that their rights, their civil rights to protest, to show up, to speak up, were being violated. And unfortunately, I also witnessed NYPD helping the ICE vehicles whisk away our neighbors and come in and out of the hospital. So in my opinion, although we have been told that NYPD does not collaborate, there is a perception of, at the very least, coordinating efforts for ICE's entrance and exits into our hospital.
0: Daria Lisa Villas-Chevalier, witnesses have said that the ICE agent used what appeared to be a long gun, a large semi-automatic assault rifle. Can you talk about using a high-powered weapon as children are leaving school? And what does it mean for the city and also the state of New York to be a sanctuary city and state?
11: You know, Amy, I cannot think of any good reason why such a weapon would be in our city at all, held by anybody. And the fact that these cowboys who think they can just be above the law are shooting into our streets, not asking who is around, shooting into a car that had a 5-year-old child in it. That child is so traumatized now because they just witnessed his father be shot by these agents. You know, when we arrived at the scene, I asked the officers whether it was a crime scene because of the crash or a crime scene because of the shooting. And the NYPD told me that it was a crime scene because of the shooting, and yet they could not tell us whether the shooter had been apprehended, who the shooter was. No information was given to us. And so to Carmen's point, the vagueness of this really forces us to ask whether the silence here is not also complicity in ICE's actions. The fact that, you know, we saw agents change clothes, we were trying to figure out, identify which agency they were with, and no information was being given to elected officials at all levels of government. It was truly astonishing as I was making my way over to the hospital to see, an unmarked car, which had police lights, heading south, and police, NYPD police, physically pushing protesters out of the street. And as the car was ramming into people before speeding away, it is truly shocking. And the levels of violence, not just from the fact that the ICE agent had a weapon of that magnitude, but the use of the vehicles that were running into our neighbors, all of that is an affront to the notion that this has anything to do with public safety. We have become less safe with the presence of ICE, and we need to make sure that we are actually upholding the sanctuary policies of the city. There is no reason why NYPD should be collaborating this way, even just by standing around. That in itself is complicity in this. And, you know, I was actually very disgusted to hear Commissioner Tisch's remarks yesterday, because just a few hours prior, public advocate Shimani Williams reminded us that the way that the victim would be spoken about would be in a demonizing way. And just a few hours later, that is what Police Commissioner Tisch did. There is no reason for her to read out, you know, this person's past contact with police. There was no justification for anything that transpired that afternoon. And for her to do that was symboling that there are some occasions under which that is okay. There is no occasion under which this is okay. There is no excuse for allowing ICE to come into our city to shoot seven bullets into cars where there are children. It is just an outrage. And I truly have no words for just how enraging everything that transpired last night was.
0: I want to thank you both for being with us. Dottie Elisa Avila Chevalier, Democratic candidate in New York's 13th congressional district. And I want to thank New York City Councilmember Carmen De La Rosa. Coming up, the 2026 Nobel Peace Prize has been awarded to Navi Pillay, the South African-born jurist and human rights activist. Stay with us.

0: Huda, the Oath by Chicano Batman, performing in our Democracy Now! Studio. This is Democracy Now!, democracynow.org, the War and Peace Report. I'm Amy Goodman with Juan Gonzalez. The Norwegian Nobel Committee has announced the winner of the 2026 Nobel Peace Prize. This is chair of the Nobel Committee speaking in Oslo this morning.
1: The Nobel Peace Prize for 2026 goes to a person who, with exceptional courage and integrity, has led the way towards a more comprehensive global legal order. This year's laureate has been instrumental in ensuring that war crimes, crimes against humanity, and genocide are prosecuted. The Norwegian Nobel Committee has decided to award the Nobel Peace Prize for 2026 to Navathanam Navi Pillai for her efforts to promote peace and international law.
0: The South African human rights lawyer and international jurist, Navi Pillay, has been the United Nations High Commissioner for Human Rights and a judge at both the International Criminal Court and an international tribunal investigating the 1994 genocide in Rwanda. Most recently, she led the UN Independent International Commission of Inquiry that it concluded that Israel had committed genocide in Gaza. Navi Pillay is now 85 years old. She was born into an Indian Tamil family in apartheid South Africa, the first woman to start a law practice in Natal, South Africa in 1967. She began her legal career defending anti-apartheid activists, including Nelson Mandela, exposing torture and helping establish key rights for prisoners on Robben Island. The Nobel Committee also praised her work in South Africa.
1: A common thread runs from her early work defending Nelson Mandela and others who stood up against apartheid to her service as a judge in some of the key international court cases of our time.
0: Navi Pillay was in Nuremberg, Germany, at an annual conference of human rights lawyers and judges when she got the news this morning.
2: If you clap a little bit more, I may share this prize with Trump. The last thing I did is the delivery of the report on Gaza, naming what's happening there as genocide.
3: Yeah.
0: Meanwhile, Israel's foreign ministry took to X to denounce the awarding of the Nobel Peace Prize to Navi Pillay, calling it a, quote, grotesque weaponization of an award to legitimize anti-Israel hatred and prejudice, unquote. This is Navi Pillay speaking to Reuters last year about her genocide findings as the chair of the UN Independent International Commission of Inquiry on the Occupied Palestinian Territories.
2: Genocide is occurring in Gaza. We haven't gone into Palestine yet. We will, because this is a permanent commission. And we named the three individuals that we felt were responsible. And we said, and the one is the prime minister, the other the president, and the third is the former minister of defense. And we said that since they acted as agents of the state, then the state of Israel is responsible.
4: Today we witness in real time how the promise of never again is broken and tested in the eyes of the world. The ongoing genocide in Gaza is a moral outrage and a legal emergency.
0: For more, we're joined here in our New York studio by war crimes prosecutor Reid Brody, member of the International Commission of Jurists, served as a member of the United Nations Group of Human Rights Experts on Nicaragua. He's also the author of To Catch a Dictator, The Pursuit and Trial of Hissein Habre. First, Reid, your response to Navi Pillay being chosen as the 2026 Nobel Peace Laureate.
5: This was just wonderful. I mean, I love Navi Pillay. I mean, everybody in the human rights movement reveres Navi Pillay, who actually embodies the last 60 years of work for human rights and the rule of law from an anti-apartheid lawyer and judge in South Africa to the tribunals on Rwanda and the ICC as High Commissioner for Human Rights, not just being the first woman in all of these things, but actually, or the first African, but actually, you know, breaking new ground on genocide, on LGBT issues, on women's issues. And it's also a stinging rebuke to Donald Trump. You know, Donald Trump is fighting, and the Nobel Committee did not mention Donald Trump, but his name was omnipresent in what they said. I mean, this Donald Trump is sanctioning judges, fighting for a world in which, you know, might makes right, in which there is no accountability. And Navi Pillay represents the exact opposite of that. The rule of law, accountability for the worst crimes, you know, the rule of law rather than the law of the jungle.
6: And Reid, it's not only a rebuke, obviously, of Donald Trump, but the decision of the Nobel Committee to choose Navi Pillay at this particular time in terms of the impact on Israel and the growing isolation of Israel worldwide. Could you talk about that as well?
5: Well, of course, you know, Navi Pillay was the head of the UN Independent Commission that was looking into abuses in the occupied territories. I'm on a similar commission for Nicaragua. And she found, you know, with her, you know, beyond a reasonable doubt, reasonable grounds to believe that Israel was committing genocide. And she backed that up, you know, with thousands of interviews, through, you know, forensic proof. And I think around the world, people can cite the work that Navi Pillay has done on this. When people say that Israel is engaged in genocide, they have this imprimatur from a quasi-judicial body of the United Nations, you know, led by one of the most distinguished judges in the world.
0: And if you could comment on the comments of the Nobel Committee around right now, the international legal order and what international human rights law is about.
5: Well, I think that's the most important thing here. I mean, we are living in a moment, as you have had on your show several times, in which the entire architecture of international law and accountability is under attack. The United States, which has vowed to dismantle the International Criminal Court, the court that she used to sit on, brick by brick, which is sanctioning the judges, like as she was once a judge of the ICC. We understand new sanctions for the United States are coming down. And here is somebody who represents the exact opposite, who represents exactly that so-called international law, those rogue international judges that the United States is going up. So this is such an important moment.
0: And interesting, she got the news in Nuremberg, Germany, the significance of Nuremberg and the Nuremberg trials for the establishment of international law.
5: Absolutely. I mean, the Nuremberg is the genesis of international accountability. It's the genesis of never again. It's the first international tribunal that held state actors responsible for crimes against humanity, which talked about aggression as the supreme international crime. And in Nuremberg, she's on the board of the Nuremberg Academy, and in fact, one of the last times I saw Navi Pillay was in Nuremberg, where they hold these regular meetings of judges and lawyers to promote the legacy of Nuremberg and the Nuremberg principles, which stand for this idea that no one is above the law. And, you know, very importantly, I mean, the United States, Russia, Soviet Union, France, and the Great Britain were the powers that created the International Military Tribunal. And the U.S. prosecutor, Judge Jackson, said, you know, it's the Germans who are in front of us today, but this law has to apply to everyone.
0: I wanted to ask you a question on a separate issue, and that is the issue of Nicaragua. We have the latest news that the United States has sent a Nicaragua torture victim back to, deported him to Nicaragua, a Nicaraguan exile who was imprisoned and tortured after protesting against the country's government, was deported by the U.S. back to Nicaragua, where he was immediately imprisoned this past week. If you can talk about your role in investigating Nicaragua, and it's very interesting to speak to you, given that, 40 years ago, when you were one of the leading critics and investigators of the Contra war crime atrocities against the Sandinistas.
5: Well, I mean, so today, of course, Nicaragua has become a dictatorship led by Daniel Ortega, in which, you know, there are no human rights, there is no civic space, in which 453 Nicaraguans have been stripped of their nationality, expelled. One-tenth of the Nicaraguan population has fled abroad, and many are in the United States.
0: Some of them old Sandinista leaders,
5: many of them who were expelled by Nicaragua to the United States. And unfortunately, a number of them, Nicaragua once put 222 dissidents on a plane to the United States. As of today, six of those people have been in ICE detention. And, you know, Marco Rubio, the United States considers Nicaragua to be a dictatorship. The U.S. government has coordinated international efforts to isolate Nicaragua, including a recent meeting of the Organization of American States that were devoted to Nicaragua. And yet what we're seeing is that Nicaraguan dissidents are being picked up by ICE and in this case, returned to Nicaragua, where they are rearrested. In other cases, Nicaraguans are being sent around the world. There are Nicaraguans who have been deported to the Central African Republic. A few weeks ago, one of the 222 Nicaraguans who was expelled on a plane, a leading journalist, Luis Galeano, who on whose show I've been many times, was arrested by ICE, and still now he's out on bail, but he still faces deportation hearings.
0: And your title on the commission investigating Nicaragua released a report?
5: I'm a member of the United Nations group of human rights experts on Nicaragua, similar to the one that Navi Pillay was the chair of for the occupied Palestinian territories.
0: In which she found genocide.
5: In which she found that Israel had been engaged in genocide.
0: I want to thank you so much for being with us. Reid Brody, war crimes prosecutor, member of the International Commission of Jurists, has served, as he said, as a member of the United Nations Group of Human Rights Experts on Nicaragua. Coming up, we look at the ongoing fallout from Cornell University's handling of an alleged gang rape of a Cornell undergraduate at a college fraternity house. Stay with us.

0: Anti-Patriarcha, Anti-Patriarchy by Anna Tijoux. This is Democracy Now!, democracynow.org. I'm Amy Goodman with Juan Gonzalez. We turn now to the national outcry over the recent revelations of sexual assault at Cornell University. And a warning to our audience, the following stories contain graphic descriptions of sexual assault. The former student who has sued Cornell University, alleging she was gang raped in 2024 by seven male students at the Chi Phi fraternity house, has reportedly gone into hiding in her parents' home after receiving death threats. Lawyers for the woman, known only as Jane Doe, describe her deteriorating mental state to CNN after an escalating series of violent threats. That included a so-called swatting episode in which heavily armed police officers showed up at her family home, guns drawn, on a bogus tip that people had been killed inside. Since Jane Doe filed her civil suit, prosecutors have reopened a criminal investigation, and New York Governor Kathy Hochul appointed Attorney General Letitia James as special prosecutor in the case. Cornell University hired Sally Yates, a top former U.S. Justice Department lawyer, to lead an independent review of how the school handled the allegations. Thursday was a national day of action in solidarity with Jane Doe and against impunity for sexual abusers, with high schoolers, college students, advocates holding walkouts, rallies, vigils in 40 states. Here in New York, scores of students from Columbia University and Barnard College protested outside Columbia's gates, demanding administrators cut ties with associates of the late convicted sex trafficker Jeffrey Epstein, including Barnard College trustee Francine Lefrak, who was invited to spend a holiday with Jeffrey Epstein in 2010, 2 years after Epstein was convicted of soliciting prostitution from a minor. This is Marisol Boniface, a sophomore at Barnard College.
1: As I reel in the actions of Cornell University, I remind myself that Jane Doe's case is not one standalone incident. It is a campus rape culture that is permitted on every campus nationwide. It is a culture of ignoring survivors and diminishing their demands, and it is a system that maintains sexual assaulters in their powerful positions.
0: Meanwhile, at Cornell University, faculty members introduced a resolution calling for a no-confidence vote in university administrators' handling of the alleged gang rape at a fraternity house. On Wednesday, students held a sit-in on campus following a large demonstration on campus Monday. This is student protester Saya Taylor speaking Monday.
2: Jane Doe deserved an administration that delivered a fair and proper judicial process. Jane Doe deserved a police department that would actually follow up on her case. Instead, she was silenced. Her rapist free to walk the grounds of Cornell under a system that chose the university over the student.
0: For more, we're joined by Saya Taylor from Ithaca, New York. She's a sophomore at Cornell University, majoring in environment, sustainability, and government, a member of the Students for a Democrat at Cornell. And we're joined from Ithaca by Paul Ortiz, professor of labor history at Cornell University, leading sponsoring faculty senator for the vote of no confidence resolution. Let's begin with you, Professor Ortiz. What actually are you calling for? What is this vote?
3: Amy, this is a resolution that states that the faculty has no confidence in the ability of the central administration of Cornell to effectively address the ongoing crisis of sexual assault at Cornell. Students have been approaching faculty, Amy, many of us have been holding open office hours, and the number one message that Cornell students have is that the Jane Doe's ordeal is the tip of the iceberg, that there have been many, many other cases where women have been sexually assaulted and raped at Cornell University, and they're afraid of coming forward. They're afraid of going to the authorities because the investigation may be botched or they may be shamed. And so after hearing student after student coming in, and Amy, not just students, current students, but alumni, I've had alumni share stories about how they were raped at Cornell in years past. And so this is what leads us to call for a vote of no confidence in Cornell's central administration.
4: And Professor Ortiz, how do you respond to those who say that, this is a largely a symbolic vote if it occurs and will not lead to the removal of the president or the provost?
3: Well, we responded to that by saying the many people approached us as we were putting this resolution together. This was a collective process. And what we came up with was that even if you could remove Mike Kotlikoff or other administrators, and believe me, there are many students and many faculty who would like nothing less. The problem is if you remove one person, it doesn't change the culture. It doesn't change the culture of rape culture on campus. It doesn't change the fact that generations of Cornell students and staff and alumni have been victims of sexual assault, and the central administration has failed to address those traumas. And so it sometimes Americans have this idea that if you just replace the person at the top, things will change. Well, this wouldn't change anything at Cornell.
0: I want to go back to our guest, the student, Saya Taylor, who is 18 years old and a sophomore at Cornell University. If you can explain what you understood took place, this was several years ago when Jane Doe, as we are calling her, says she went into this frat house, Chi Phi, and says she was raped by seven male students. At this point, the college newspaper has named those students, right? Two of them expelled and several of them still going to class. One was assigned writing an essay. And so we saw signs on campus that protests were holding saying sentencing, not essays. Can you explain what you understood took place and why this has exploded on the campus now, Saya?
5: What took place, as released by the Cornell Daily Sun, was a very horrific, very detailed, and very graphic incident. What happened to Jane Doe wasn't just the fact that she went to the Chi Phi house and seven men took advantage of her. The entire system of Cornell University failed her. Students are outraged not because they're outraged solely at these seven men. They're outraged at the system that the university perpetrates. Rape culture and sexual assault culture thrives on campus. Even though I am a sophomore and I'm 18 years old, in my one full year that I've seen Cornell University, I have seen it firsthand where Cornell has a very corrupt judicial process. They would rather brush many cases under the rug than actually give people fair trials, fair investigations, and fair due process. So the true outrage in this case doesn't just come from what happened to Jane Doe. It comes from the fact that it could have happened to anybody on campus and they still would have not received any justice.
4: And Sai, I wanted to ask you, at universities across the country, faculty and staff every year undergo training on sexual harassment and sexual assault and what to do about it and the Title IX requirements. And yet these events continue to happen. What is fundamentally wrong with the process that these universities are undertaking to educate their students and staff?
5: As a member of Students for a Democratic Cornell, us, our organization, along with 40 other coalition partners on campus, released five demands that we want the university to see and to put into action in response to this case. And one of the demands does indeed talk about how mandatory sexual assault prevention training needs to take place. As it stands right now at Cornell University, you need to complete a module in the summer before you become a freshman at Cornell. It is 30 minutes long, and most students that I've interacted with have entirely skipped it. And even besides for the education level, Cornell University does not make sexual assault seem like a big thing. They make sexual assault prevention modules into a quick 30-minute course, which is not the severity that this situation or that these events require.
0: Let me ask Professor Ortiz, just going through what has taken place. Jane Doe said in the lawsuit that she arrived at the Chi Phi fraternity house one night to meet a friend, despite already being intoxicated. She says two of the frat brothers, including her friend, pressured her to snort ketamine and gave her marijuana. She says they proposed a threesome. She was too impaired to consent, then raped her. One of the men then sent a Snapchat message to a fraternity group that chat saying that there was, quote, free bleep upstairs. For the next several hours, Jane Doe says the seven named plaintiffs in the lawsuit took turns assaulting her. Now, Governor Hochul has called for an end to the intoxication loophole. I think 20 states have this that says if you're intoxicated, you can't charge something like rape. And it is said that the Cornell police, in handing over the case to the Ithaca police and to the DA, omitted the phrase that she said, "I am 100% sure I was raped." Professor Ortiz.
3: Yes, these are all facts, Amy, and I think this is the reason that Jane Doe's ordeal has galvanized students, faculty, alumni, and we're hearing from people all across the country. My students have approached me, all women, to talk about their ordeals, and the reason Jane Doe's case galvanized them is they said, we recognize our ordeal at Cornell and Jane Doe's experiences. We have been sexually assaulted, and when we tried to speak out, we were silenced. There is a real culture of fear at Cornell, Amy. It's not just Cornell, but we're focusing on Cornell right now. Students have been afraid to speak out and to say anything that the administration might view as being unpopular. We know that there was repression of pro-Palestinian protesters, of anti-war protesters. What my students report to me is there's a continuum of fear about speaking out to any experience that the university doesn't want us to be being made public.
0: Shut down. Was Chi Phi shut down?
3: Yes, it was shut down. And Amy, this morning, there was a powerful op-ed written by a former Chi Phi member in the Cornell Daily Sun. And I really want to lift up the Daily Sun as really a beacon of amazing reporting on campus, the independent student newspaper. But that former member of Chi Phi detailed the brutal hazing and very sexualized hazing rituals.
0: We have to leave it there, but I want to thank you so much for being with us. We'll certainly continue to cover this case. Paul Ortiz, professor of labor history at Cornell, and Saya Taylor, 18-year-old sophomore at Cornell, majoring in environment, sustainability, and government, member of the Students for a Democrat at Cornell. That does it for our show. Steal the Story, Please. The documentary about Democracy Now! 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If you live in Canada and the United States, you can watch the film in your own home, be part of the post-screening question and answer with me and the filmmakers, moderated by the Pulitzer Prize-winning journalist Maria Hinojosa. Find out more at stealthestory.org. I'm Amy Goodman with Juan Gonzalez.

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0: Good evening. It's Thursday, October 8th. I'm Scott Baba. Ukrainian prisoners of war allege Russia has been recruiting international fighters by promising them stable, well-paying jobs and then shipping them to the front lines.
1: We met now the rear commander, the commander now who was in the green zone. These are the big commanders. So he told us now the battalion that you are attached in, everybody is in the front line. But according to the normal military procedures, the SOPs that they have there, every soldier who is arriving is supposed to go to undergo 1 month training. But now in our case, we were not lucky because everybody is in the front line.
0: Secretary of Defense Pete Hegseth says the U.S. military plans to conduct the first public executions in the United States in nearly a century.
2: We'll make sure that people are able to watch it, that it's public, because people need to understand that this is there's serious consequences for these types of things.
0: And California lawmakers and immigrant rights advocates say they're seeing a surge in ICE arrests across the Central Valley.
3: This is a form of domestic terrorism from a president who is kidnapping individuals who've done nothing wrong. They're targeting people by color of their skin, and they don't care about who they are.
0: These stories and more coming up. From the studios of KPFA in Berkeley, this is the Pacifica Evening News. I'm Scott Baba. A federal immigration agent shot a man in New York City's Marble Hill neighborhood this afternoon, according to law enforcement sources. The shooting happened around 4 p.m. New York time. The New York Police Department said its officers were not involved. The man was taken to a nearby hospital where he was reported as conscious and receiving treatment. The NYPD said his injuries are not considered life-threatening. The Department of Homeland Security, which oversees ICE, did not immediately respond to requests for comment. Preliminary information indicates ICE agents were trying to take someone into custody when another person who was not the target of the arrest was shot. New York City Mayor Zoran Mamdani said early reports indicate a 5-year-old child was in the car with the man when multiple rounds were fired. The child was reportedly not hurt. A bystander video shows agents in the street and a vehicle with a bullet hole in the driver's side of the windshield. In a statement, Mamdani said he had called President Donald Trump to demand he end all ICE enforcement actions in the city, writing, quote, "Our thoughts are with the injured New Yorker and his family tonight. We are praying for his recovery. Get ICE out of our neighborhoods. Get ICE out of our hospitals. Get ICE off our streets. Get ICE away from our children. Abolish ICE." New York Governor Kathy Hochul said she expects federal authorities to provide a full and transparent accounting. State Attorney General's office officials and Representative Adriano Espaia were at the scene. At least 30 shootings involving DHS officers have occurred under the Trump administration, according to a CBS News analysis, and 6 people have been fatally shot amid the crackdown. 2 commercial tankers outside the Strait of Hormuz were struck within 24 hours this week in what may be a deliberate widening of attacks by Iran, even as U.S. President Donald Trump said today that the country will not attack Iran before the midterms. Yesterday, projectiles hit the tanker Acers about 51 nautical miles off of Qatar, with casualties reported. It was the first attack in that area in more than 6 months. Today, a tanker caught fire about 40 kilometers off Fujairah in the Gulf of Oman. Iran has not claimed either attack, but outlets tied to the Revolutionary Guard suggested Tehran had extended operations beyond the Strait of Hormuz. In a post on social media, acting Iranian Defense Minister Majid Ebn Elreza wrote, quote, "Yesterday, the Gulf of Oman, today, the Indian Ocean, and tomorrow, the Bay of Pigs." Since September, Iran has struck at least 13 ships, according to a British Navy monitor, and U.S. intelligence puts the number near to 20. None drew a major U.S. response. Meanwhile, officials told the New York Times that the Pentagon has drawn up options for a roughly 3-day campaign against Iran's missile and drone arsenal, energy facilities, and guard command posts. President Trump has vetoed 5 earlier proposals for major operations. Three carriers will soon be

0: Boucher High School has been a focal point. Hundreds of other schools are disrupted. The Interior Ministry reports over 6,600 arrests since late September. Prime Minister Sebastien Lecornu condemned the violence and urged political leaders to act responsibly. Meanwhile, protests have spread to Belgium, where authorities have banned public gatherings in Liège due to clashes. The movement shows few signs of slowing down as tensions rise. Jeffrey Schaefer reports.
1: France is a country on edge as protests over school funding and conditions continue. Students have been manning barricades outside schools nationwide for weeks, and clashes with the police have become common on the streets of its major cities. Student demands are clear. They say they want more funding to fix severe teacher shortages. They want smaller class sizes. They want a general overhaul of decaying school buildings. They are also demanding shorter school days. The government's response on the ground has also drawn fierce condemnation. President Emmanuel Macron's administration is currently fighting to push through a highly controversial austerity budget. Presidential elections are coming up too next spring, as momentum in these protests shows no sign of slowing and may push the French political landscape over the edge.
0: And that was Jeffrey Schaefer reporting. A new U.S. indictment charges former Venezuelan President Nicolas Maduro with torture of Americans and other crimes. The indictment was unsealed today in New York. Maduro was previously charged with participating in a conspiracy to send cocaine into the United States. He and his wife, Celia Flores, now also face allegations of human rights abuses during his reign as president of the oil-rich South American nation. Today, Flores's lawyers unsuccessfully urged a judge to free her from jail and put her under house arrest because of heart problems. Maduro and Flores have been behind bars in New York since early January when U.S. forces seized them from their Caracas home. Both have pleaded not guilty in the drug case. Ukraine says Russia has recruited nearly 3,000 Africans from 37 countries to fight in its war, with almost 500 reportedly killed. Kyiv said recruits have come from across Africa, including Kenya, Ghana, South Africa, Sierra Leone, and Zimbabwe. Some survivors and prisoners of war say they were promised jobs before finding themselves in Russian military camps. KPFA's Girkay Chanza reports from Makonda in South Africa's Eastern Cape.
2: Ukrainian President Volodymyr Zelensky used his recent address to the United Nations General Assembly to raise concerns about Russia's recruitment of foreign fighters. He said Russia has used citizens from 47 countries in the war, including several African nations.
3: We know that Russia uses citizens of 47 countries in its war. In this war, Ghana, Nepal, Tajikistan, India, Yemen, Kenya, Zimbabwe, Cuba, Belarus, Sudan, South Africa, many, many other. And from time to time, we receive requests to send particular POWs back home.
2: Kenya is among the African countries dealing with the consequences of that recruitment. The Kenyan government said in May that it knew of 291 citizens recruited to fight in the war, with 53 repatriated. Other estimates have put the number higher. One of those who retained is Samuel Kariuki, a 31-year-old former Kenyan Defense Forces helicopter pilot. Kariuki says he traveled to Russia in August 2025 after recruiters promised him a security job, not a combat role. He says he paid for visa processing and traveled with seven other Kenyans. But after arriving in St. Petersburg, Kariuki says they were taken to Russia's Ministry of Defense and then transferred to a military camp.
4: They processed our documentation, our IDs and everything. Then from there, we were taken for two days journey via train now to Ukraine, to a place, to a region called Luhansk. Mm-hmm. And in this region, we met now the rear commander, the commander now who was in the green zone. Mm. These are the big commanders. So he told us now, the battalion that you are attached in, everybody is in the front line. Mm. But according to the normal military procedures, the SOPs that they have there, mm-hmm. every soldier who is arriving is supposed to undergo 1 month training. Mm-hmm. But now in our case, we were not lucky because everybody is in the front line.
2: Similar accounts have emerged from West Africa. Richard Kanu of Sierra Leone says he was captured by Ukrainian forces while fighting on the Russian side and became a prisoner of war. Kanu, who served in Sierra Leone's military for 17 years, says he traveled to Russia seeking better economic opportunities. He says he was offered a large signing payment and a monthly salary, but eventually found himself in a Russian military camp.
5: I've been trying so many countries for tourist visa and then another Schengen visa, another visa, but all this country refused me. So immediately I applied for Russian visa and then I got it. I was fresh, I don't know the language. And by then I was seeking for a job because I need to support my family immediately. They asked me and what kind of job I was doing in Africa. Then I said I'm a military man. So he said, in that case, your case is simple. You have good job, you have security job. I've working in the military itself for over 17 years, and my salary is not up to $100. So then someone is offering me about $15,000. Immediately they accept a contract, and every month they will pay me about $2,000, something like that. When I arrive in Rostov, then I saw myself a military camp. What am I doing in the military camp? He said, my contract is for the military. I've signed contract for 1 year.
2: South Africa has faced similar allegations. 17 South African men aged between 20 and 39 became stranded in the conflict after allegedly being recruited with promises of security training and employment. South African authorities launched an investigation into the allegations that the men had been misled before being taken to the Donbas region. The government subsequently worked with Russian authorities to secure their release. International Relations Minister Ronald Lamola says South Africans who were deceived into joining the conflict should be treated as victims, while those responsible for unlawful recruitment should face legal consequences.
6: For the 17 that were recruited, they are all back, except those that could not travel due to medical reasons. But there are other South Africans that we have since discovered that were part of the process, and there are others that we have also since discovered that some have also died. As per the cooperation and the work of the two heads of states and our processes, most or all South Africans have now been released from the front line.
2: Ghana has also raised the issue directly with Moscow and Kyiv. Ghanaian authorities say 272 of their citizens were believed to have been recruited, with 55 reported killed and 2 captured as prisoners of war. Ukraine says it has identified 2,982 recruits from 37 African countries, with 486 known to have been killed. Those figures come from Ukrainian authorities and cannot all be independently verified. Russia has denied illegally recruiting African citizens. The controversy comes as diplomatic efforts to end the war are gathering pace again. Fresh U.S.-led diplomatic efforts resumed in September after months of stalled negotiations. Moscow says peace proposals remain under consideration, while Kyiv continues to push for direct negotiations. But there is still no comprehensive ceasefire. Russian and Ukrainian attacks continue, and the two sides remain divided over territory, security guarantees, and the conditions for ending a war now well into its fifth year. For KPFA Pacifica Radio in Makanda, Eastern Cape, South Africa, this is Garikai Chaunza reporting.
0: Defense Secretary Pete Hegseth said the execution of Nidal Hassan, the former army psychiatrist who killed 13 people at Fort Hood, will be public.
7: We'll make sure that people are able to watch it, that it's public, because people need to understand that there's serious consequences for these types of things.
0: A Defense Department official later confirmed it will be live streamed. The comments were made during an interview aboard the USS Lincoln while Hegseth spoke with the conservative media outlet Real America's Voice. Hegseth said that a firing squad of soldiers will carry out the sentence at Fort Hood, Texas on December 3rd. It will be the first U.S. military execution in nearly 90 years.
7: Of course we're going to do it at Fort Hood. We're going to do it on a Thursday. We're going to do it at 1 o'clock, which is when he did it. And it's going to be soldiers with rifles executing the firing squad. It hadn't been since World War II since we've done that. Well, I kind of like the mentality we had in World War II, which was win, which was understand when the enemy attacks you, you need to stand your ground.
0: Correction. First U.S. military execution in more than 60 years. Hassan opened fire at a medical processing center in 2009, killing 13 and wounding dozens. A military jury sentenced him to death in 2013, and he has been held at Fort Leavenworth in Kansas. He exhausted his appeals last year, clearing the way for President Donald Trump to approve the sentence this week on Hegseth's recommendation. Investigators found Hassan had exchanged 18 emails with radical cleric Anwar al-Awlaki before the attack. At trial, he said he acted to stop soldiers from deploying to kill fellow Muslims. The announcement raised concerns among experts on military law about whether the Army followed its mandated process for setting an execution and notifying a prisoner that they've been condemned to death. There are also questions about how a firing squad would be assembled and what procedures the military would use. The last state-sanctioned public execution in the United States occurred more than 90 years ago in Owensboro, Kentucky. Some 20,000 people gathered to witness the August 1936 hanging of Rainey Bethia, a young black man who had been accused and convicted of raping an elderly white woman. A Tennessee judge ordered the state yesterday to preserve evidence from the failed execution of Krista Pike, who regained consciousness yesterday almost 6 days after surviving two lethal doses of pentobarbital. At a hearing in Nashville, Judge Ieshia Miles called the case unique and said anything that was in the actual room needs to be preserved and maintained.
8: Anything concerning the deviation from the protocol, anything concerning any complications, delays, equipment issues, anything in regards to the ability to access veins, just the administration of this particular execution, it needs to all be maintained.
0: Pike was sentenced to death for the 1995 beating and stabbing death of classmate Colleen Slemmer. The Death Penalty Information Center said she is the only person to survive after receiving lethal injection drugs during an execution. Her attorney, Randy Spivey, said Pike is aware of what happened and is justifiably upset.
9: Our understanding was the first thing she said was, "Where am I and who are you?" There's still a lot of cognitive confusion. And so I will say that she has wanted to know what's happened, and she's asked about several people. She's asked about her team. She's asked about the victim's family. Like, she is, I think she is angry and confused about everything right now.
0: Her lawyer said Pike has begun walking and eating again after initially being unable to do either, but warned uncertainty remains about her physical recovery and her legal standing after the attempt to carry out her death sentence. Spivey once again called on the governor to commute her death sentence.
9: After all we have seen and all that we still do not know, it is unimaginable that the state would try to execute her again.
0: The failed execution has renewed scrutiny of lethal injections. Texas was scheduled to carry out the first U.S. execution since Pike's yesterday. I'm Scott Baba. You're listening to the Pacifica Evening News. Just wanted to bump in for a moment because it's still Fun Drive and we still need help to make our goals and to keep the lights on here at the station. You know, it's a bit of a worrisome time. I don't know if you were on the station when Dennis was finishing up, but he's absolutely right. It's not been a particularly fantastic fund drive for us. Of the $450,000 that we are hoping to try and get before the end of this fund drive tomorrow, I haven't checked recently, but as of this morning, we were only about 60% of the way. So that means in the last couple of days, we made 5% of our goal each day. I don't know about you, but the math there is 60 plus 5 plus 5, which is, I think, less than 100. So if you would like to try and help us get to 100, please go to kpfa.org or call 1-800-439-5732. 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I am here with KPFA News Director Lauren Schmidt. Lauren?
10: Yes, Scott. And, you know, breaking news, we have moved the needle. You have helped us move the needle on this drive, but this is the second to last day. This is not a drill. This is make it or break it. When it comes to budgeting, you know, our newscast fell short of its nightly goals during the first week of this drive. That is not a good sign for a department already making do with less. Still, this newsroom keeps punching above its weight, bringing you national, international, state, and local news. Why? Because we know you tune in, we know you listen, and we know that knowledge is power. And I'm so grateful to everyone who has helped us reach our goal yesterday. Shout out to Cynthia in Richmond and Forrest in San Jose. We see you. We thank you. But now I want to appeal to you who is listening and think someone else will step up. It's so easy to do nothing. The person who thinks there's no way KPFA will go off the air. Well, for 77 years, we have stayed on air because you decided to contribute. I'm asking you to decide it's time to participate. It's time for me to contribute. Just like both Marks did. Trust me, I was a listener for years and I became a member because I understand how critical this is. I no longer wanted to be a passive participant. I wanted to be a KPFA member, and we're asking you to join that family. You know, I'm grateful we got to hear from our correspondent in South Africa, Garikai, who's reporting tonight, brought us the story of the war machine recruiting desperate people in Africa. You know, Garikai actually brought that original investigative piece about it over a year ago, and it was reiterated by Zelensky at the UN, and we asked Garikai to follow up. Amazing in-house original reporting. We only have two international correspondents. That's Garikai in South Africa and Rami Elmagari in Gaza. Two places that deserve our attention. Two places that need a microphone to amplify the voices, the struggles of marginalized people. And that is exactly what we do here at KPFA. And in fact, for this next report, when we started hearing over the last 24 hours about a possible large-scale ICE operation in California, it's our duty to dig deeper, to fact-check, to seek confirmation, and to hear directly from people on the ground, because that's the news you deserve, and your contribution helps make it possible. Folks, 800-439-5732. That's 800-HEY KPFA or online at kpfa.org. We have a critical report with voices on the ground in the Central Valley, voices from Los Angeles, and we even hear from the Secretary of State, Dr. Shirley Weber, who comments on the threats the federal government has been making in and on our state. This is a critical moment, and independent journalism is a frontline defense to fascism, to authoritarianism. When we see mergers and conglomerates, it is just one more reason to become a member at KPFA. Again, that number is 800-439-5732. 800-KPFA or online at kpfa.org.
0: Advocates from the Bay Area to the Central Valley are sounding the alarm over what they describe as a surge in immigration arrests this week, primarily through traffic stops. The Valley Watch Network, which tracks ICE arrests and assists detained people and their families, says it received reports of at least a dozen people detained Monday, including people shopping at mini-marts and driving to work. The Fresno Bee also reports that ICE stopped a van Tuesday morning carrying workers from Selma to jobs in Bakersfield and detained everyone aboard. The United Farm Workers has issued alerts over the past 24 hours, including reports of multiple traffic stops today in the Madera and Fresno areas. The union urged people to stay calm, verify information, and exercise their rights, including the right to remain silent. It also advised anyone arrested not to sign anything without speaking to a lawyer and to document encounters with federal agents when safe. Organizers across the region are demanding that local governments do more to protect residents as reports of a large-scale ICE operation circulate throughout the state. KPFA's Lauren Schmidt reports.
10: Reports circulating that California may be seeing an increased immigration enforcement operation stem in part from the conservative Washington Examiner, which cited unnamed sources describing an operation called, quote, Operation Safe California, close quote, which it said was expected to last for at least 45 days. The Daily Wire, another conservative outlet, separately reported that more than 250 ICE officers had been deployed to Southern California. KPFA News contacted the Department of Homeland Security to seek confirmation. An unnamed department spokesperson responded via email, quote, For operational security and for the safety of our officers, ICE will not disclose or discuss law enforcement operations, close quote. While the Department of Homeland Security has declined to confirm details with non-far-right sources, rapid response networks are reporting an increase in arrests. They note that while targeted operations have continued, this uptick is different.
11: Yeah, it's specifically in the scale and scope.
10: That was Hui Tran, the executive director of the Services, Immigrant Rights, and Education Network.
11: Also known as SIREN. Yes, over the past 48, 72 hours, we've definitely seen a large uptick in immigration enforcement actions happening across the Central Valley. Information is still coming in, but right now we're aware of about, I believe, 70 people over the past 2 days who have been brought into the Fresno ERO office. They're also not allowing attorneys or family members to see anybody who's been detained.
10: While DHS has not confirmed a large-scale operation, Tran says reports from rapid response networks indicate enforcement is increasing in scale and in scope.
11: There are simultaneous operations happening across the region. We're seeing it happen. I mean, there are reports coming out of Bakersfield, out of Chowchilla. It's happening in Fresno and Madera. So a lot of this is happening in a much greater scale than we've actually experienced, I would even say, like, the whole year.
10: But he notes the situation is fluid, making it difficult to determine which tactics ICE is using.
11: To be honest with you, I don't think we can even answer the question of whether this is targeted or it's just a sweep or a raid at the moment. What we do know is that anybody who is in the vicinity of one of these operations right now, it definitely appears that they're at risk. They may be using, for example, at a baseline, they may have some kind of target list. but there's definitely no withholding on what's been called collateral detention, like meaning people they don't target, but they're going after them anyway.
10: As for the regions currently affected, he described the Central Valley as a hotspot.
11: We've heard about the things that are happening down in Southern California from partners that there's a lot of activity happening there as well. In terms of where these operations are headed and where they're going, right, we don't have that information. All we know is that right now these are the active hotspots. So what we're trying to do, though, is for where we are present and we haven't seen the same level of activities yet, we're just trying to be ready. So, and we're making sure that all of our partners are aware that they need to, you know, go over their emergency plans, that they're ready to step up or they're ready to respond, because what's happening right now is definitely not normal.
10: As for how the community can prepare, he offered this advice.
11: Please save the phone number for your local rapid response network. Siren is part of the Santa Clara County Rapid Response Network. We also support Valley Watch Network, which covers the Central Valley regions. Please look up those rapid response networks. Save those numbers, because if you believe that you're going to be targeted, or if you see that an operation or something is happening nearby, report it so that we can come out and verify. That information helps us, but it also helps us get in touch with the family of those who have been detained so that we can try to provide as much support as we can for them.
10: The immigrant rights advocate also urged caution for those with legal status amid the apparent escalation in immigration enforcement. According to a recent report by ProPublica, over 500 U.S. citizens have been detained by immigration agents. While a 2025 Supreme Court order cleared the way for agents to racially profile as grounds for immigration stops.
11: Even if you are a citizen, there have been instances where U.S. citizens have been detained, and the Rapid Response Network can still be here to assist.
10: For more on conditions in Southern California, KPFA News also reached out to Los Angeles Assemblymember Mark Gonzalez.
12: And I represent downtown Los Angeles, Boyle Heights, Peak and MacArthur Park, the epicenter of day one of where these Trump raids have taken place well over a year. We are getting reports not just from my own community, but from folks across the state, especially in Central Valley and Fresno, from some of my colleagues up north who are saying that they're starting to see an increase in ICE patrols, ICE kidnapping individuals in our community. Obviously, we know at the end of the day that because we are seeing this, we're hearing this, we are seeing Operation California. This comes off the heels of Trump talking about Iran attacking San Diego and Los Angeles. This is a form of domestic terrorism from a president who is kidnapping individuals who've done nothing wrong. They're targeting people by color of their skin, and they don't care about who they are. And this just showcases the fact that Trump is insane. He offers LA on a plate to Iran, as I said, and then he comes into our community to steal away our families. And it's not just the threats from a foreign nation anymore. We're starting to see this from our very own president. And our nation just isn't clear, under a threat by a foreign nation. It's under threat by our sitting president, a man whose corruption knows no bounds, who has hate, has no limits, and is racist. His intent shines through whatever issue he does. And 45 days of trial by terror is what this ICE action is about, and it's complete BS. And this is something that we have to push back and fight against. Governor Newsom has signed laws into place to protect us. We know that local law enforcement does not need to and will not have to comply with federal agents who are kidnapping individuals off the streets, but this is just disgusting. And this continues to be an attack on Latinos and people of color here in California.
10: Gonzalez, the Assembly Majority Whip, co-authored the Demasking ICE Bill, which takes effect January 1st. Governor Gavin Newsom signed a new package of immigration protections last month. Most take effect January 1st, 2027, including restrictions on using state property for immigration enforcement, stronger protections against civil arrests around courthouses, limits on flashbang grenades and explosives, and the expanded law enforcement mask ban. But the No Kings Act, authored by San Francisco State Senator Scott Wiener, took effect immediately on September 29th. It creates a legal avenue to sue federal officials for violating constitutional rights. However, these laws do not bar ICE from operating in California, and enforcement of restrictions on federal officers remains subject to court challenges.
12: Look, I think it's important for people to know that they know their rights, right? Some of our colleagues are saying that it's happening in San Diego. So the first 24 hours are really crucial and making sure that people who see this write down what happened, document it, have video recordings of this, making sure that they have dates and times of addresses of where this is happening, about an arrest, who's the ICE border agent patrol, what are they wearing, what are their names, any documentation they can have. Did officers show a warrant or any sort of paperwork, what officers have said and asked before the arrest, names and phone numbers of anyone who saw it, making sure that there are witnesses there, vehicle descriptions, license plate, any papers that they were asked to sign or whether they weren't signed. And so, making sure that anything is documented, making sure that family and community have birth certificates in place, marriage certificates, employers, job titles. I mean, end of the day, this administration doesn't care who you are. Unless you're a person of color, a brown person, Latino person, they're going to kidnap you and take you away and ask questions later. And that is not American. That is not patriotic. That is not what this country stands for. And he's using California, especially ahead of the midterms, to penalize us because he knows California is a deep blue state.
10: California gubernatorial candidate Javier Becerra alleges the reported operation is, quote, timed right up to the midterms, targeting people with no criminal history, close quote. He also accuses President Trump of trying to influence the November election by intimidating voters and suppressing turnout. Speaking to reporters Thursday, October 8th, California Secretary of State Dr. Shirley Weber addressed those concerns, particularly at polling locations.
13: We hear various stories about who's going to be there and who's not going to be there. We heard the same thing in the last primary election, and we didn't have them there. We hope that there will not be any. We've been assured in various times that folks have said there won't be any ICE agents at the polling places. We have some new rules and regulations that limit how close they can come to a polling place, all those kinds of things. Folks in uniforms, those kinds of things are unacceptable and have been a part of the new, more recent legislation that's there. So we are doing what we can to protect our citizens from that. And we are working to make sure that those who are working the polls, as well as the law enforcement agencies surrounding it and others, basically protect our citizens as they come to the polling places.
10: While details remain unclear, rapid response networks like Siren are urging residents to stay informed and engaged.
11: The biggest message or the biggest takeaway is to stay vigilant, stay informed, be aware. As you're taking care of yourself and you're out there doing the things that you got to do, take care of your family, but keep the rapid response numbers saved on your phone and be ready to call us.
10: In Southern California, Assemblymember Gonzalez encourages residents to be in contact with the Coalition for Humane Immigrant Rights.
12: Making sure that we work with our networks like Turla and other community resources here to document and to make sure folks are protecting themselves and their families. We shouldn't have to live in fear of ICE trying to terrorize and kidnap our communities, simply going to the grocery stores and going to work. And the governor and the legislature has put protections in place to fight back against this Trump administration. And we're not going to take it. And you're not going to do it here. You're not going to do it in my backyard.
10: California's attorney general has an online portal where people can report suspected misconduct by federal immigration agents, including unlawful arrests, excessive force, and voter intimidation. 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
0: Hey, everyone. This is Scott Bamba. You're listening to the Pacifica Evening News. Just breaking in to tell you that hope against hope, we've made 3/4 of the way of that $1,200 match. Not all the way there, but making progress. Thank you to Ian, Oakland, Shara in Sunnyvale, Forrest in San Jose, Cher in Santa Cruz, Gerald in Berkeley, and anonymous donors in Whittier and Santa Cruz, or Whittier, if you're not French. 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We are chugging along. We're making that goal. I'm not going to say anything because I don't want to jinx it, but I'm looking good, looking positive, and I want to keep that rolling. And if you want to keep that rolling with me and you haven't donated yet, maybe you could squeeze out the purse like a lemon and call kpfa.org or go to kpfa.org or call, don't get those confused, 1-800-439-5732. That's 1-800-HEY-KPFA. Help us make that goal. Help us keep the light on here at KPFA. That is where we work, KPFA. I said this yesterday, but the $450,000 that we're asking for, that's not like an imaginary number. That's not just something we put out there because it looks pretty and round on a chart. That is the money we need to keep this station running, to, you know, pay our salaries and the salaries of all the engineers and technicians and, hosts that put out all of the music and the programs and the news and the other, everything that you come to KPFA for. It's what pays for the lights. It's what pays for the technical maintenance. It's what pays for the transmitting tower. And if we don't make that goal, we will have to make choices moving forward about how we're going to disperse that. So we really want to make that goal. And if you do too, please go to kpfa.org or call 1-800-439-5732. I am here with KPFA's news director, Lauren Schmidt. Lauren?
10: Yes, KPFA, your voice, your radio, your newsroom. And right now we need you. Like Scott said, this is the second to last day of our drive. If you've been listening and waiting for someone else to step up, maybe you turn the dial when you hear the pitches come. No, this is your moment. Make this your moment, because here at KPFA, you have a direct line to your media. You can call our desk, email us. Scott and I, we're talking to people all day. We love hearing from our listeners. Tell us what we missed. Tell us what needs investigating. Tell us what's happening in your neighborhood that nobody is covering. We listen, we answer, because we are accountable to you. If our reporting matters to you, please do not leave it to another listener. 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That's 800-HEY-KPFA. You know, Scott, I think one of my favorite things about this drive is hearing how funny you are. You know, you should have a comedy show when you're not anchoring this news.
0: Oh, it's not intentional humor. I'm just very awkward.
10: But all jokes aside, this is a serious moment, and we do not have corporate sponsors paying for this newscast, nor should we ever. We have you, and your support gives us the independence to ask hard questions, to follow the facts and report stories that powerful people might prefer you never hear. You know, tonight, when reports of possible ICE operations spreading across California, we reached out to people on the ground in the Central Valley, questioned federal officials. We spoke with a Los Angeles lawmaker who helped write legislation aimed at preventing ICE abuse. Because when people are afraid, they need answers. They need verified information, and they need a newsroom that will pick up the phone and keep asking questions. That is community journalism. That is community media. And that is KPFA. But it takes people, it takes time, and it takes money. Our newsroom is, we are making do with less and cannot stretch much further the resources we currently have, as or otherwise we will have to make tough decisions. As Scott says, I do not want that to be the case, because I believe in you. I believe in our reporting. I believe in our coverage that I believe needs to reach more communities, and your support helps make that possible. 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
0: There are just 26 days until Election Day, and voting materials are already being mailed out to California voters. California Secretary of State Shirley Weber is urging people to vote and not be intimidated by fears of ICE agents at polling booths or rhetoric about voting fraud and voting by mail. Christopher Martinez has more.
14: With midterm elections looming, President Donald Trump has repeatedly claimed that the only way Democrats can win is by cheating. Democrats, on the other hand, seem to think the only way they can win is by voting. But voting in Trump-era elections can be confusing, messy, and sometimes even dangerous. California Secretary of State Shirley Weber is urging voters in the state to step up, vote early, and not be intimidated.
13: If they choose not to use their power, then somebody else will use it for them. And oftentimes it's somebody that doesn't care that much about them. That simply because you don't vote doesn't mean you don't have a voice. It means you've given your voice to someone else.
14: Blue states have been a particular target of President Trump's claims of election fraud, with California at the top of the list. But Weber disputes those claims.
13: Well, this president is misinforming the public. For the last 6 years, after the declaration of quote unquote that there was fraudulent things occurring, there's been no data, no evidence that that has occurred anywhere in California or the United States. The courts have ruled that there has been no major fraud and deception in California or the other states. Research centers like the Brannon Institute that has been looking at this for 10, 15 years, there is no major fraud or deception in California.
14: Claims of fraud in California elections have not just come from Trump and administration officials. In February, a Riverside County sheriff seized 650,000 ballots from a 2025 special election, and State Attorney General Rob Bonta filed a lawsuit, as did Riverside County voters. And late last month, the state won. Bonta says the victory brings clarity to California's constitutional system.
15: We know there can be many types of threats to our election systems, including, unfortunately, from this federal administration. We fought attempts to build barriers between voters and the ballot box before, when President Trump tried to use the United States Postal Service to impose new restrictions on voting by mail. We took him to court and we won. Whether it's a sheriff in Riverside or the President of the United States, we won't let anyone take away Californians' voice in our democracy, your voice, your right to vote.
14: President Trump has long criticized voting by mail as a tool for voting fraud, though he himself votes by mail. And recently, Trump has flip-flopped on the issue. Secretary of State Weber finds that telling.
13: Sounds kind of desperate. They don't really know what they want. You know, the first part was don't vote by mail. And then they realized that the other party was going to vote by mail. And they couldn't overturn the idea of voting by mail because they thought voting by mail or not voting by mail would turn out the folks who are others of other parties. And so it's kind of confusing to them. We say the same thing over and over. Vote by mail. Vote in person. Vote at the ballot boxes. But the bottom line is we say to you, vote. You have various ways and the most convenient way that you feel that provides you the greatest level of safety and input. Use that method.
14: Safety, it turns out, is an important issue in Trump-era elections. Weber noted recent state legislation aimed at protecting the voting process and protecting poll workers.
13: So we don't play with our poll workers. One of the things we realize that if we ever get to the point where we allow poll workers to be intimidated, then we have lost our system because this system is run by the people. And if the people lose confidence in the system and feel that they're going to be hurt and harmed by participating in the system, then we really have lost the essence of what this democracy is about.
14: Protecting people from intimidation at polling places is an especially big concern now, with various administration officials talking about sending federal agents to polling stations, in particular, agents from Immigration and Customs Enforcement. But Weber says voters have safe options, like mail voting and ballot drop boxes.
13: But if you have any concerns, Go to our polling, go to our ballot boxes. Those things are huge. They're secure. They often are out in the evening. Once they're put in there, they're locked down and secure. You can't get it back out. And it's a way that you can vote with comfort and in your own community and not be concerned that someone is going to walk into a polling place and scoop up a lot of people. So use our boxes.
14: In other words, she does not think ICE poses a real threat to California voters.
13: We do have concerns, but it's not the same concerns as we have with other places where we're saying ICE is coming and this is coming and people going to be arrested and so forth and so on. I am concerned that people don't participate.
14: The midterm elections come at a critical time for the U.S. and for much of the world. Of course, every election season we hear politicians say this is the most important election ever. But Weber thinks this time there may be something to that.
13: But when we have an attempt to actually undermine the Constitution, attempt to overthrow the Constitution and the government and the various systems that exist and make mockery of our courts and those kinds of things, that is a serious election.
14: Reporting for Pacifica Radio News KPFA, I'm Christopher Martinez.
0: A new survey has found the world's largest free-roaming giant tortoise population is thriving, with roughly 180,000 Aldabra giant tortoises living Aldabra Atoll in the Seychelles. That is the highest figure ever recorded for the species and far exceeds the human population of the Seychelles. The survey was led by the Seychelles Islands Foundation and the University of Exeter. Researchers analyzed 5 years of counts from 2018 to 2022, and their best estimate was almost 183,000 adult and subadult tortoises. The population appeared relatively stable over the period. It is the first update since a widely cited figure of 100,000 from the late 1990s. The recovery is a long one. In the 19th century, exploitation left fewer than 1,000 tortoises on the island. The atoll became a strict nature reserve in 1981 and a UNESCO site in 1982. Aldabra is one of only two places where giant tortoises live in the wild, with a much smaller population in the Galapagos. Foundation CEO Frauke Fleischer-Dogley said the number is proof of what long-term commitment to conservation can achieve. The authors warn that vigilance is essential. Longer and more frequent droughts could reduce shade and food, and rising seas threaten low-lying areas. Feral cats and black rats still prey on eggs and hatchlings, and the researchers say removing them could allow further growth. I'm Scott Baba. 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Just wanted to remind you one more time today that it is Fund Drive, and we are seeking some donations to help us keep the lights on here at KPFA. We are so close to making that $1,200 match from Mark and Mark that I can basically taste it. We're looking at $200. So that is just one person donating $200, or two people donating $100, or 200 people donating $1 each. I think that's doable. I think you all can do it. 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We're not looking for much. We're looking for as much as you can possibly spare, because we really need to make that larger goal. But right now, in this minute, just until the end of this hour, what we're looking for is about $200, and I think you can help us make that. Once again, that's kpfa.org or 1-800-439-5732. Or if you're on one of those old phones that have the little letters beneath the numbers, that's 1-800-HEY-KPFA. I am here with KPFA News Director Lauren Schmidt. Lauren?
10: 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I want to thank some of the folks who have contributed during this 6 o'clock hour, which is always critical for our newsroom to cover international, national, state, and local reporting. Voices from Gaza, voices from South Africa, Nurses in San Francisco demanding health care for all, and immigrant communities defending their rights. People organizing in their neighborhood. There is so much happening everywhere all of the time, and our job is to help you make sense of it, to ask follow-up questions, examine the evidence, and keep covering a story even after it falls out of the headlines. We do not have advertisers buying your attention or corporate sponsors underwriting this newscast, shaping Lord knows how other folks are framing their coverage. 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We love to do it. 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So folks, 800-439-5732 or kpfa.org. I want to thank E in Oakland, who said, for years I've been giving donations during the shows I wanted to support, like a vote for them. That is exactly it. Your gift says this reporting matters. This means, E, we have a duty, since you donated, to keep asking questions, to keep these voices on the air. And to Shara in Sunnyvale, who gave a second contribution and said, quote, I had to donate a second time. Hope it inspires others to do so. Thank you so much to everyone. To Forrest in San Jose, who says, every contribution will help in the long run. Truer words have never been spoken. Cher in Santa Cruz, who said she's giving for Rami Almagari's heroic work in Gaza. She wrote, quote, we really need you all. Folks, that money you donate now, these gifts are extraordinary, but the responsibility cannot rest on just those listeners alone. 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We were just about $100 or so off last time I checked. We are so close to making that match, doubling the donations for this news hour, which are as critical as ever, especially as we're reporting on a possible ICE operation spreading across California. While we don't know the scale or the scope, we have been able to confirm that there is an increase in arrests, and we'll continue to follow this story and share critical information. And that is a sacred duty as an independent journalist here at KPFA that we want to continue. 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
18: Broadcasting from the Civic Cypher Studios, welcome to today's special episode where we will be continuing a discussion of a trip I took to Palestine. For those that don't know, I go by the name Ramses Jha, and I'll be interviewed by my illustrious co-host Q Ward. And for those that caught our last episode, you know that we had a conversation that didn't quite fit into the time frame allotted, and thus we are here back again with part two. So, just to bring folks up to speed again, I took a trip to the nation state of Palestine. I spent most of my time in the West Bank, could not make it to Gaza. And I learned a lot about life on the ground for people who are being subjugated and terrorized by a state that is much more powerful than they are. At best, these people have literally sticks and stones. In the past, of course, I want to be very fair, they've had suicide bombers, that sort of thing, desperate people trying to bring attention to their cause. But for folks that don't know, Israel is, I believe, the third most powerful army on earth. And so when you have a group of people whose sticks and stones are their primary weapons versus the third most powerful army on earth, there is an imbalance, and Israel uses that imbalance to subjugate, brutalize, terrorize Palestinian folks. I went there and saw it for myself. I did my best to be as fair as I could, and I learned what I learned. And again, we're continuing that conversation today. So there's a lot more to stick around for. We hope that you stick around for it. If you care to be enlightened as I was, I do believe there's a lot more meat left on this bone. And of course, if you missed our first conversation, feel free to check out BINnews.com or CivicCypher.com. Q.
19: We started one of the most important and most difficult conversations we've ever had with this particular topic. I think both of us had moments of sadness, moments of anger, moments of frustration, and moments of enlightenment, because we got to collectively learn more than our eyes could see from this side of the ocean. Your feet on the ground, your eyes, your ears, an account that could only happen by putting yourself in harm's way against the best wishes of everybody that loved you, including myself. But now that you're home, I think we're both refreshed that you're here and that you're safe, and both enriched and enlightened, and I think we feel more whole as people from the experience that you shared with our brothers and sisters over there.
18: Sure.
19: No matter their faith, no matter, you know, we talk about the division of people in our home country, mm-hmm. based on how you pray, how you love, who you love, how you dress. We found all these reasons to divide, to tear apart, to splinter. And what stood out to me from listening to you talk about the experience, not just the conversation that we're having for the sake of our listeners, but just your experience as a human being, is that you got to learn what we already knew, but in real time, in person, that there is so much more that brings us together than that divides us. And the list of things that we have in common is so much longer. It's so much more robust. And we have to literally find the few things that divide us and hold on to them in a way that's counter to our very well-being in order to make enemies of each other. And that was a really sad thing to say. Yeah. I just wanted to make sure, because Ram just told me to remind everybody of that. I wanted to make sure I got that in before we continued this conversation.
18: If you're just checking in with us, we appreciate you. I go by the name Ramses Jha. I am joined by my co-host Q Ward, and today we are discussing part two of a recent trip I had to Palestine, or Israel, Palestine, whichever you like. We want you to check out the social media because it plays a lot better if you're able to see the posts and get the visuals. So feel free to find us on all platforms. You can look for
20: Civic Cipher. That's at CIVICCIPHER. I am at Ramses Ja. Q is at I am Q Ward. Q.
19: You sent me notes from this trip because I wanted to be able to have an informed conversation where we weren't just rambling about what you saw, but so that the audience could also learn with us about this trip.
20: Yeah.
19: And in your notes, you wrote down that the olive tree is like a child. Who said that to you? And what does that mean?
20: Yeah. Yeah. So everywhere I went, I might have gone to maybe 20 different places across West Bank and in Israel proper. Remember, Israel, what we know of as Israel proper now, was Palestine prior to 1948. Some of it was Palestine even later. Israel has continued to expand its borders and its control over the Palestinian state and people since 1948. Olive trees go back to the, you know, folks that read the Bible. You know, olive trees are a big part of that land ever since Jesus walked around in that land, in Nazareth, in Jerusalem, in Bethlehem. You know, these are

0: because these people might suffer the retribution of a very sophisticated military apparatus. These are the most heavily surveilled people, among the most heavily surveilled people on Earth.
1: So if you can help it, don't.
0: Yeah, that's what I mean. But suffice it to say, Ramses learned from multiple sources on the ground that how important these olive trees were. I'll paint the picture a little further. Whereas once upon a time, you might take for granted, you know, all the things that are around you. Once Israel had kind of brutalized their way through that land, and they started to encourage people to come and settle in the West Bank in order to encourage additional settlers, Jewish settlers from around the world, to come and relocate in the ever-expanding boundaries of Israel. They wanted to kind of show a land that had a little bit more appeal. They wanted it to be familiar to folks that were coming from Europe, from South America, from the United States, wherever, you know, Jews might be around the world. And the state of Israel felt that in order to entice folks to come, that they should plant evergreens instead of olive trees. And so burning olive trees became a kind of symbolic for Israel and for settlers, and planting evergreens in their stead. It's like a way of conquering the terrain and the foliage in addition to conquering the people. Now, Palestinian folks are exceptionally proud of these olive trees. It's not only is it a way of life because, you know, they make olives, olive oil, olive products. And they eat, of course, they consume olives. It's a part of the diet. It's a part of the culture, whatever, but it's a national symbol. Like for folks that live in the U.S., you know, a national symbol would be like, the Twin Towers, which is why when those were attacked, we were so upset. The national symbol, of course, the flag, the bald eagle, things like that, where when you see it in the right war film, you feel extra patriotic. Well, the olive tree is that for them. Again, it goes back thousands of years. It's native to that land. The pine trees or the evergreens aren't, and they don't last, and they're bad for the soil. And, you know, these people have learned to live there for a long time, and these new settlers are destroying the soil and whatnot. But again, it's a way to terrorize Palestinian people, especially with the burning of the olive trees, the bulldozing of the olive trees. And what they'll say is the olive trees provide shielding for terrorists. You know, they have like loose language that is nonsensical to justify their actions. Israel does. So they come and bulldoze a field of trees where kids were hiding behind the trees potentially and throwing rocks, because that's all they have. And Israel will send in bulldozers to just bulldoze 2,000 trees. But again, little things like this across the board all add up to this feeling, this deflated spirit. I was sitting down and I was talking to a filmmaker. Again, I hesitate to say his name because he's under enough stress. You know, he told us that the settlers around his village, and again, for folks who missed the show yesterday, think of settlers as like what Ku Klux Klan are to Christianity. That's what these Israeli settlers are to Judaism. They're not the most sophisticated people. They're you know, they walk around with guns trying to terrorize people. They're on stolen land, and they have the full support of Israel and the government to be in the occupied West Bank, taking up space and terrorizing the folks that live there. But one of the acts of violence that these settlers were doing to this gentleman who was telling us his story, the filmmaker, was setting the trees on fire. And I remember while he was telling us this stories, he's like, this is why we have all the fire extinguishers. And I remember looking over to his left. I'll put the pictures up. They're not up just yet.

0: I'll put the pictures up on social media. And I look at all these fire extinguishers. I'm like, oh my God, he's right. And then fire extinguishers are all in Hebrew. And it turns out that they were donated by rabbis for peace to the Palestinians. So there's some Jewish Palestinian solidarity there. But the reason that they had to donate these fire extinguishers is because of the constant fires that are being set to their olive trees. Now, these people in the most rural parts of the West Bank are farmers. They have goats, and that's their livelihood. And some of these places, the goats, they bring them into the structure, the house, whatever it is that they're living in with them, because that's their livelihood. They have to feed them. They use them for warmth, that sort of thing. Not everyone lives like that. Of course, I don't want to paint with too broad a stroke here. But again, in the rural parts of this land, these people live very simple lives, and they'd be happy as a clam if it weren't for tanks and checkpoints and soldiers brutalizing them and their elders and settlers setting their olive trees on fire and them having to run and try to extinguish them as often as they can. But suffice it to say, the olive trees litter the land and they beautify the land. They do. And yeah, you can't, I learned this the hard way. You can't go and like pick an olive off of an olive tree and just eat it. But, you know, I realize how proud they are of it. I have a piece of art from a museum I visited, and it's a close-up picture of the root system of the olive tree. And it looks like art if you just look at it, but when you see how the olive tree is like copy-pasted into so many parts and facets of their life in terms of like what they are and could conceivably be proud of, you realize how important that is. And that's not the only thing, but that is one of the things that Israel and settlers really attack. They attack olive trees. They attack their flocks. You know, I heard stories from villages after I just left. In fact, I should probably share one of those stories here soon, of settlers attacking, you know, flocks. And these people have to live with that every single day, day in and day out. So hence the fire extinguishers. For those just tuning in, we are still talking about a recent trip I had to Palestine. I'm Ramses Jha, joined by my co-host Q Ward. For pictures and videos, feel free to find us on Instagram at Civic Cipher. I just left off talking about an incident where I went to a village, and I don't want to get the name wrong, and I don't want to look into my phone because I know it's in my pictures. I took a picture of the name of the village, but I want to say it might be like Kafia or Kafia or something like that. Forgive me. I just not on the top of my head right now. But I went to this village and I met a guy there. Again, I don't want to say his name. He's a sweetheart, a man's man, small village, a communist village for what that's worth. And before people start freaking out, there's like 200 houses in this village. And they all decided that they're going to live together. They don't have reliable electricity. They don't have reliable water, even though they live on one of the largest aquifers in the land. Israel has tapped into that aquifer. It's under the West Bank, mind you. So it's their land, bona fide. But Israel has tapped into it, is taking the water out, doesn't allow the Palestinians access to it, save but for once a week, maybe. And of course, Israel is selling them their own water, and it's at exorbitant prices. Meanwhile, the settlers on their land get that water carted up to them, pumped up to them. They have pipes, they have everything like that. Anyway, in this small village, they managed to put together their money. They got solar panels. They have built apparatuses to harvest water from the rain and whatnot. They have their animals, their goats, whatnot. They have live a small life. They're very happy folks. And it's like, in the strictest definition, communism. It's not a powerful communist government, so please don't be afraid. It's just technically what it is. I want to call him like the sort of leader of this village. He very much presented in that way. He took us around. He talked to us and showed us around. A beautiful man, a beautiful human being. So many of these people are just gorgeous human beings to look at. It makes you, it makes you, envision, I suppose, what Jesus would have looked like, right? And freakishly brilliant. Everybody, crazy. Anyway, he walks us around, shows us, you know, parts of his village he's trying to preserve for the future. You know, some of the structures in this little village are, you know, 1,000 years old, 400, you know, 700 years old, this, that, and the third. And they're restoring it just to, you know, because that's their legacy and their history there. We got to see all this stuff, had a great time, went into his house with his family and ate lunch. Over there, lunch is the big meal of the day. Lunch is where you stop working, you stop everything. The sun is out, you sit down with your family, you enjoy a big meal with your family. Breakfast and dinner are kind of smaller meals. And of course, this man invited us into his house. And we got to see his children. Of course, they spoke Arabic, but, you know, they were really excited we were there. I believe it was his wife, was very kind to us, you know, made sure we were well accommodated. This is a very humble dwelling. There's a ton of us there, and they made room for all of us. We laughed, we shared stories, the whole bit. Really got to plug in with this guy. 2 days after we left, his village was attacked by settlers. And word got to us because it made the news, the same name of that village. And so we're like, oh my gosh, I know his name, is he okay? Is everybody okay there? And we were frantic trying to figure that out. We were just there 2 days ago. And he told the story. He's like, the person that was able to get in contact with him spoke Arabic, was getting in contact with the village, not with our host directly. Said that, yes, the story is that some Israeli settlers came down from the settlement. Of course, the settlement is on the next hill. You could just see it. You threw a rock hard enough, it would land in the settlement. Settlers came over and stole his sheep. He had a few sheep, or not sheep, I'm sorry, goats. They stole like three of his goats, and he had to like defend those goats. Again, it's their livelihood. It's like, what are they going to do without that? That's expensive, and that's, and it belongs to them, you know? So these settlers go in and take the sheep, and then they, right after that, they had set some trees on fire. Now, this is a different village from the one with the fire extinguishers, mind you. So this gives you a sense of just how widespread this sort of terrorism and this brutalism is, and how wide it extends, because these are two different parts of the West Bank. They're not even connected like that. You probably got to go through 6 or 8 checkpoints to get from one to the other. And it's just, it's like state sponsored violence. It's almost like this particular playbook is encouraged. It's rinse and repeat from settlement to settlement. And it's enacted on the Palestinians that are close enough to, you know, get any of that energy. They do. And then, of course, they're powerless to defend themselves because the settlers all have guns. It is their right to carry the guns on their person wherever they want to go. If they want to go into a church, they want to go in a holy place, they want to go. The only place they can't carry it, from what I understand, is the airport. Outside of that, it's fair game. So, again, the Palestinian folks on the ground have to be resilient in order to survive this. And the gentleman that brought us into his house, we're so glad to know that he was safe. That's olive trees. I'm sorry it took so long to kind of paint that picture, but
1: it wouldn't be fair to those who were not with you to try to answer these questions concise, right? We want to paint as clear a picture for everyone as possible. So do not apologize for expounding on an answer, because if you gave a quick answer, I'd ask you for more anyway.
0: Sure, so, sure.
1: there's no need to try to cut it down or edit it, because we want everyone who was not able to go. I think when you were explaining to me why you were going, part of that was so that we could go with you. So Don't give us the Reader's Digest version, because we can get that from any magazine anyway. Give us your firsthand account as thorough as you feel like you need to.
0: I got you.
1: Ida, there was a teacher there.
0: Yeah.
1: Tell us about the teacher.
0: Yeah. That was one of the most heartbreaking things to see being over there. Ida, Ida Camp. We have a post on our social media. If you scroll, you'll find it at Civic Cypher. Please check it out. It'll give you a visual, or you could just look it up. But Ida is a refugee camp in the West Bank of Palestinians that were kicked out of their homes in 1948. The refugee camp was established in 1950, so that all of these houseless Palestinians could have a place to stay. It's a United Nations refugee camp. It's been there ever since 1950. The idea being that Israel is going to allow these folks to go home at some point, and Israel just has not kept up their end of the bargain. Hence, these people still in a refugee camp on their own land. They can't go back to their actual land. There was a gentleman in there telling us a bit about his story. He was born in that refugee camp. It's a slum for all intents and purposes. I want to paint more of that picture. He told us that he was a Jerusalemite. And something that stood out to me is he said that Jerusalem is 15 minutes this way, if the wall wasn't there, because obviously there's a wall that separates Israel and the West Bank. If the wall wasn't there, we'd be able to see Jerusalem from here. He's like, my family on both sides are from Jerusalem going all the way back. He says, never in my life have I set foot in Jerusalem, and I'm a Jerusalemite, and it's 15 minutes away. And he said, it wasn't until last year that I saw the sea. And he said, that's the first time in my life that I felt sand. I didn't know what it felt like. And that's the first time in my life, a year ago, that's the first time in my life that I cried for no reason. And you could hear a pin drop in there. So let me explain a little bit more about what Ida Camp is to give you an idea of how he grew up. So if you're just checking in, I'm Ramses Jha, joined by my co-host Q Ward, and we are discussing part two of a recent trip I had to Palestine for pictures, videos, and whatnot. Feel free to visit us at Civic Cypher on Instagram or any other social platforms for that matter. Or to check out our previous episode, you can go to binnews.com or civiccypher.com. Let's tell you about Ida Camp. You know, as I mentioned, Ida Camp is a refugee camp, United Nations refugee camp. It's just a piece of land with some structures that they flung up super quick. And because it's been there for 80 years or 70, however long it's been there, and the population has grown within the camp, the structures are all dilapidated, and people have just kind of tried to add more to it as families grow and as people need more and the population grows and whatnot. It's always meant to be temporary. Of course, it is not temporary. Israel has ensured that it is not temporary. The folks that live in these refugee camps have a weird sort of citizenship. Over there, it's all about like which ID you have. If you're an Israeli Jew, then you have like the best ID. You can do whatever you want. There are signs that say, you know, it's prohibited for you to enter into Palestinian territory, and it's dangerous and blah, blah, blah. But that's really meant to scare us Westerners into thinking that Palestinian territory is dangerous. Again, the most dangerous place to go is around the people with the actual guns. Full stop. And that's the military and the settlers. Them people walk around with guns all day, every day. Palestinian people don't have nothing like that. If they get mad at you, then y'all just got to be mad together, because what they're going to do, unless you want a fist fight, that's really the most that you can get out of a Palestinian over there. The real threat, and they've been the real threat for decades, is the Israeli army, Israeli police, and the Israeli settlers. Don't ever let anybody tell you otherwise. Has Israel been attacked by Palestinians? Yes. Have they called it terrorist attacks? Yes. I could see why, from that perspective, it looks like terrorist attacks. You know, suicide bombings and, you know, little skirmishes here and there, sure. But Palestine does not have a formal military. The closest they have is Hamas, and that's just in the West, or in the Gaza Strip. And Hamas is powerless. Everybody's, most people in the world are powerless in the face of the might of the Israeli army. And it'd be one thing if it sincerely was about protecting the nation state of Israel and the Jews. It'd be one, I might even meet you there. Probably wouldn't, but I could see how a rational person could meet Israel there. But Israel indeed uses their military presence, and they deploy their own civilians, the settlers in particular, to brutalize these people. And it just, that's what I saw. I'd love to tell you something different, but I didn't see it. Nor did I see any anti-Semitism. However, I should continue. Your ID card really matters. Again, Israeli Jews have the best ID. Israeli Palestinians, I guess, have like the second best ID. Palestinians that are like in the West Bank and Gaza, they have like the third best ID. And people in these refugee camps are somewhere in there, but they're like at or toward the bottom. And they're refugees, so if they leave their camp, then they give up the refugee status, something like that. I'm not sure of the inner workings, but I know that this camp is their home, and it's the best that they got right now. It is, for what it is, it's clean, you know, but it's filthy. It just is filthy. There's too many people. They make too much trash, you know, whatever. And the Ida camp in particular, at the entrance, there's a huge metal key and a big keyhole that you drive through. It's like an artistic installation, which symbolizes the Palestinians' right to return home. Like they kept their keys to their houses as a symbol that they will one day return home. So the keyhole and the giant key at the front symbolizes that, to remind them that one day they'll go home. However, it's right next to the wall. I should tell you about the Waldorf Hotel that I went to, a Banksy art installation in Bethlehem, but we'll get there. And the wall is right next to a military base, and therefore Ida is the most tear gassed place on the planet, according to the UC Berkeley Law Center, I believe it is. I have the notes again up on our Instagram. You can check it out. These people are constantly sprayed with skunk water, shot with rubber bullets or real bullets. What I was told is that Israel uses this as a kind of a real world training ground to, get a population under control. Not that the population of this tiny refugee camp is rising up against the military. They don't have the means to do that, but Israel just sent in a car through the little narrow streets and spray skunk water everywhere and deploy tear gas. So it's tough. Still broadcasting from the Civic Cypher Studios. Welcome back to today's special episode, where we have been discussing part two of a trip I took to Palestine. For those who don't know, I go by the name Ramses Jha, and I am being interviewed by my co-host Q Ward. Q, you know where we left off. Where should we go from here? What do you got?
1: I have your notes in front of me, so so much of it stands out to me. This might have to be a five-part in
0: it. Sure.
1: There's a story here. Every one of these stories, like, tugs at your heartstrings. All of them. Maybe that was the point. And I know you'll remember this as soon as I start talking about it. The boy with the mirror.
0: Oh.
1: There's a story, a boy holding a mirror for a shekel. Tell that story the way it was told to you.
0: Okay, I got you coming up. Stand by. If you're just checking in, I'm Ramses Jha, joined by Q Ward. We're discussing part two of a recent trip I had to Palestine for pictures, videos, and whatnot. Find us on Instagram at Civic Cypher. Okay. So I did go into Jerusalem. That sounds crazy. Again, before this trip, I was surprised to find out Jerusalem was still there. It just sounds like a place that used to exist in, you know, whatever. But it's, nope, it's still there. Went to Jerusalem. And there's a bookstore that is Palestinian owned. And they have like resistance books and all that sort of stuff. And this bookstore gets raided quite a bit, is my understanding, based on what I was told. Went into this bookstore and we were encouraged to, you know, support, buy books, learn about Palestinian resistance. Those of us that were activists, and you know, that's right up my alley. People that feel like we can change the world for the better and make the world a better place for all of us. Everybody with a beating heart. Everybody's included, right? But in that bookstore, I learned about that story that you mentioned. And one of the sad things about being there on the ground is that we weren't able to go to Gaza. And I know that there's a lot of people that were grateful because Gaza is a scary place and they shoot journalists and they wouldn't care, you know, all that. But, you know, I think the human in you wants to go and just sit down with people and say, hey, we haven't forgot about you. You know, we got you. We're doing our best. You know, there's still over 1 million people there. They're just all, they don't have anywhere to go. They're just hanging out outside in tents and whatever they can figure out of whatever structures are left. So in this bookstore, we kind of got some insight into what life has been like on the ground in Gaza through the stories. Of course, bookstores are known for having stories in them. And a story that was shared with me was, it's just a little piece of the story, and I'll try to remember as best I can, but there's a reason I wrote that down, you're right. So the story goes, effectively, there was a little boy in Gaza, and he had found a mirror in all of the rubble from all the destroyed buildings, right? And this little boy realized that none of these people have seen a mirror in days, because, of course, where would you see a mirror except in your house? You get to look at yourself, make sure you're okay, your hair is nice and neat, and you know, whatever. So he retrieves this mirror, and he's, of course, you know, everybody's hungry, everybody, you know, trying to figure out stuff. And, you know, this enterprising young boy says, well, maybe people have some pocket change, and I can make a little bit of money to sustain myself and take it back to my, you know, my siblings or whatever, if I hold this mirror and I offer it to the passersby, the people in the caravan who are migrating to a different place where there's no more bombing. If I hold up this mirror and I say, you know, you can look at yourself for a shekel. Shekels are like, that's the money that they spend. It's called shekels. And so, the little boy gets, you know, people here and there that will pay him a shekel to look at the mirror, and then they pass by. And then there's a gentleman observing the boy as he's trying to make some money. And he's watching him, you know, make a shekel per person that wants to look at themselves. And some people, of course, don't have a shekel, so they can't look at themselves. Some people do. They get a chance to look. Well, there's one gentleman that walks up to the boy and he says, I'd like to see myself. And the boy says, sure. And he gives him the mirror. And the man looks at himself in the mirror and he realizes that he has a cut on the side of his face down to the bottom of his neck. And he's filthy with dust and dirt all over his skin. His hair is not clean. His body is not clean. His clothes are tattered and torn. And he's just looking at himself. And he doesn't react. And he gives the mirror back to the boy. And he just walks on without paying the boy the shekel. And the observer of this realizes that what has happened is just like the shell shock of it all. This is my life now. You disassociate. So the observer then walks up to the boy and says, I'd like to see your mirror to make that right. And the boy gives the observer the mirror. And the observer is a gentleman who looks at himself and he realizes that he's lost weight in his face. He hasn't shaved. He hasn't showered. He hasn't seen his hair in days. He has no idea how he looks. And he sees himself and he sees that he is beaten. And he sees that he's a shell of his former self. And he also realizes that he is still alive. But he is being intentional with the little boy. So he takes inventory of his self, hands the mirror back, and gives the little boy 2 shekels and continues on his journey to where it's safe. If you're just checking in, I'm Ramses Ja, joined by my co-host Q Ward, and we are discussing part 2 of a recent trip I had to Palestine. For pictures and videos and all that you like, feel free to find us on Instagram at Civic Cipher, that's CIVICCIPHERQ. You can find at IMQ Ward me. You can find at Ramses Ja. Check out all this stuff because it's real. It really happened to me. And I'm excited and happy that I get to share what I learned and what I experienced with everyone, because it's necessary. And we can all do a little bit more around here now that we know what we're up against. So, Q, I told you the story about the little boy in the mirror with the shekels, making the shekels off of the people passing by. I know that there were some other questions that we had set aside. Where do we go from here?
1: And before you move on from that story,
0: what's up?
1: Because I want the weight of it to hit the audience properly. Ramses is saying these people haven't seen themselves in days, and that sounds really insignificant. Understand that everywhere that everyone used to live is gone. Every structure, school, store, whatever their version of a hospital, wherever they would gather to fellowship with one another, where their children used to sleep and bathe and go to school and eat and have fun, doesn't exist anymore. So it's likely that these people haven't seen themselves in a mirror in weeks or months. Days makes it seem so much less significant. For some of these people, it's been far longer. You have to imagine where they live has been not just under occupation, but everything that's not occupied, where they used to or still might try to just exist, is being bombed. So it has been a significant amount of time since some of these people have seen themselves, and not just to check if their hair looks okay. You don't realize how often you see yourself until you can't. And when you see yourself for the first time in what might be weeks or months, you've lost weight, you've grown hair, you have injuries and scars and blemishes that you just had no idea were there. So I just want to add on to what Ramses said and give some weight to that. They haven't seen themselves in days doesn't sound that bad. These people haven't seen themselves in months, at least.
0: Yeah.
1: Before you went there, we thought we had an idea of what, from the reports, from the research, what life was like over there, what the people were like, what that experience was like. The problem is we're almost always wrong when we think we know.
0: Sure.
1: I'm sure there's some things that you believed before you boarded that flight that you no longer believed when you got on the plane to come back home.
0: Yeah, that's a fantastic question.
1: Talk to me about that.
0: Yeah, that's a great question. Okay. One of the things that I realized, it sounds so silly to say it, but I needed to be there to see it. It was crazy. But again, and I mentioned this on our previous episode, but over there, your religion really matters. So when a person comes up to you and they say, I'm a Christian, around here, we don't introduce ourselves like that. That might be something you might find out about somebody after knowing them for a few months. You know what I mean? Or unless you meet them at church or they're like a, you know, super God squad with it. But over there, that's like your tribe, right? And it's important because that's where Christianity started. And it's been there continuously. That it just blew my mind. I don't know why I didn't realize it before. So where people will say, you know, where people are Muslim, you can kind of pick up on it because of the way that they talk. You know, in Islam, so much of their faith is woven into the language that they use. And to be fair, a lot of them are, they're all Palestinian people, all of them. But they all speak Arabic. And so Arabic is the language, you know, closely associated with Islam. And so a lot of the language is, you know, when they speak about, you know, God and prophets and whatever, it's just really beautiful language. But for Muslim people in particular, they will say, like, when they talk about Jesus, for instance, because Jesus is a great prophet in Islam. Another thing that I learned, when they speak about Jesus' name, there's such reverence there for the Islamic population. They say Jesus, and then they say peace be upon him. In the same way that when they refer to Muhammad, they say peace be upon him. And David from Judaism, David from the Old Testament, he is one of their great prophets. And they say, David, peace be upon him. I think there's like, I forget the number, it might be like 9 or something, significant prophets in Islam. And you cannot have... you either have to take all 9 of them or you have to denounce all 9 of them. And if you denounce all 9 of them, of course, then you are not considered a Muslim. So all Muslims, this is my understanding. Again, I'm not a religious scholar, expert, anything like that, but they all accept these great prophets and these great teachers as part of the Islamic faith. The great prophet from Judaism, and of course the great prophet from Christianity, Jesus. And when they the reverence that they have when they speak about these people who lived so long ago, they use the same reverence when they talk about them as they do when they talk about the great prophet in Islam, which would be Muhammad. I love that. The Christians, of course, are a small minority of the population over there, because of course Arabs have conquered that land and held that land for a long time. And so the Arabic influence, of course, is quite widespread over there. And so you could see how all three of these faiths could coexist comfortably. And you could also see how they don't. Another thing I learned is that on October 7th, and this is not Ramses, because I looked this up in a hotel room. I was trying to make sure I was right about this. But turns out that October 7th, it was a mass kidnapping effort. Now, I know that a lot of people would say, duh. But no, the intention was for it to be mass kidnapping. And a lot of the people that died on October 7th were actually killed by the Israeli army. I want to look this up before we close, but I think it's called like the Daniel Doctrine or something like that, whatever it's called. But you deserve to know the name. I'll do my best to try to fit it into the show. But if I don't, please look it up yourself. But it's a doctrine, a standing order in the IDF, the Israeli Defense Force or whatever, to kill anybody who is Jewish, a Jewish citizen, kill them, because it would be better for them to die than to be taken as a hostage. Because if they're taken as a hostage, then conceivably Hamas would have negotiating power at the table with Israel. And so there's standing orders in the Israeli military to kill people who are being taken hostage. So whereas Hamas was doing this mass kidnapping effort, and I'm not excusing the behavior of Hamas, I wouldn't do that, but initially it was suggested to me that Hamas was doing like a mass execution thing, mass rape thing, mass baby beheading thing, all that sort of stuff. And all those have been debunked since then. But, you know, hindsight is 2020. You realize, okay, this is, now I understand this desperate move And it doesn't really make sense to, okay, we're going to do a mass like rape campaign if we're like encroaching on the, you know what I mean? It did, the timing doesn't work. It never really did. But, you know, once we have, again, the 2020 hindsight, you can see, oh, okay, this is what this was. And then another thing that I learned is the terrorism that has been wielded against, often enough, it's Muslims, but Christians are not exempt. I think I should share one of those stories in another segment, but I looked into some of the big massacres that Israel has committed against the Palestinian people, and it is heartbreaking that this is done by Jewish people, often in the name of Judaism, because my understanding of Judaism is that these are a people, a beautiful people of peace, and there's basically it's an extremist government taking extremist actions against the people that are powerless to defend themselves outside of the occasional suicide bomber. So if you're just checking in with us, I'm Ramz Jha, joined by my co-host Q Ward. We're discussing part two of a recent trip I had to Palestine. For pictures and videos, feel free to find us on Instagram at Civic Cipher. You can check out all the details here. I'm going to share a story that I learned about at a church. This was a church where Jesus was born. Calvary is a real place. I went there. It's a little hill. You can walk up to the, you can see the rock in the hole. There's like a hole in the rock where they would put crosses. It's where the Romans would execute people. It was just their execution hill. So everybody could gather around and see the criminals condemned to die. And it was just that. And then Jesus happened to be up there one day. And then it's preserved for all of the world to see. And then, you know, walking distance, maybe 30, 40 feet away is where they would tuck the bodies. And so the stone would be rolled in front of the little tomb. That's where they buried Jesus. I went into there. I put my hands on the table. Believe it or not, Q, I said a prayer. You know, when in Rome, right? When in Jerusalem. But it's a little tiny hole, and you walk in there and put your hands on top of it. There's a stone there where they laid Jesus' body. They washed it. Remember, all his followers saw this happen, so that these became shrines immediately when he died, and people kept coming back, and they still come back. Where Jesus was born, that of course is in Bethlehem. I was able to stay in Bethlehem. And all these places, it's not a hill where the sun shines on it. It's not like that anymore. It's a huge church built over the hill and a huge church built over the top of the tomb. And a huge church built over, in Bethlehem at least, a huge church built over the stable where the animals were kept. And it's not a stable, like a wooden stable like you would think of in the U.S. It's, you got to think, this was thousands of years ago. So these people were using the landscape. So it's kind of like a little cave area. And the animals, they would just tuck the animals in this little cave area. And that Jesus was born right here in this little cave. And ever since about, and that's where the animals were there for a long time, of course. That's where the people in Bethlehem would keep their animals and whatever. And it became a shrine kind of later in Jesus's life. And then, of course, after he died, that became a shrine, and it's still a shrine today. And then over the years, they built church after church over the top of it, bigger and more grand. These places, and I'm just talking about the Christian sites, but that's because I touched on some of the Islamic sites yesterday. Sorry, it might not have been yesterday, but, you know, the last time that we had this conversation. There's I don't want to call it a story because I verified that this happened. But Israel has a very loose definition of terrorism, and they use that to provide a lot of cover for indeed their own terrorist attacks on Palestinian people, regardless of their religion. I think in our minds, we think of Jews and Arabs fighting back and forth. And in this part of the world, the Christian population is so small. Christianity is bigger elsewhere because the population is so much bigger. Christianity is across, all across Europe, all across the Americas. Christianity is a big religion. But over there, they're like the minority in that population, like by a long way. So, you wouldn't expect them to be on the radar of a military, Israeli military to be specific. And yet, Israel seems to be so up in arms about quote unquote Palestinian terrorists that everybody's on the menu. So as it was told to me, as much as I can remember, and again, feel free to look this up. I believe this took place in around 2002 when I talked about the, in the previous episode, when I talked about the mosque, that would have been 2023. And then there was a story prior to that where it explained all the bullet holes in the door because the Israeli police and the Israeli military shot up they shot at the people who were trying to run back inside, and they ended up shooting the carving around the door of the mosque, and the bullet holes are still there. This is a church in Bethlehem, again, where Jesus was born. And in the town square, it's called Manger Square. They drove like tanks up there, whatever, again, looking for Palestinian terrorists. However, the church is full of people. So rather than, you know, create a whole international incident, I have no idea what it was. You know, maybe there was hostage, who knows? Who knows what the what was? But, you know, the most heartbreaking thing that I heard while I was there was that they had like machine guns on the roof of the church, and the people were like hiding in the church, afraid to come outside because it's not uncommon for the Israeli military to shoot indiscriminately into a crowd of people. This is what I was told. And I looked into, you know, the articles that have been written about all this stuff. And it turns out that that's true. It's not just what somebody told me on the ground. This is documented. So nobody wants to come outside. They're all holed up in here. These are people that are praying to Jesus. they're in Bethlehem at the place of Jesus' birth. So they're just in there, and day after day, for I think it might have been a month, these people are just in there praying and hoping that they get out of it alive. And eventually, they run out of food, and the military is just kind of waiting them out. And so what happens when they run out of food is, you know, some of the people in the church, they go, there was like a little courtyard, and they go into the courtyard because there were some trees in the courtyard, little small trees. I saw the trees, and they were going to go get leaves off of the trees so that they could eat the leaves because they were so hungry. And when they went into the little courtyard, because they had the machine guns on the roof, the Israeli military started shooting the people as they were going to get the leaves to eat. And so then they died in the courtyard. So the bullet holes are everywhere. You know, it was a church. It was like when I was there, I'm like, oh my gosh, I can see why this is such a holy place. And it's just like tainted with bullets and blood from the Israeli military in the name of defense. And it's such a simple thing to fix, and they just choose not to do it. And I know that, you know, people are going to always argue that it's more complicated than what I saw, but I saw too much that was inexcusable on too many fronts across the entire spectrum of everything that I saw there. Too much that was too inexcusable. No empathetic human being with a beating heart would say this is okay. It just isn't. And if you want to brag about having the third most powerful military in the world, if you use it that irresponsibly and you end the lives of little boys, Q, you remember that I sent you a message earlier where they sniped that little boy?
1: Yeah, and that's not a singular example.
0: No, not at all. But like, what good is all that might if you're killing journalists and little boys, and you know you don't want the exposure of your soldiers actually, you know, sexually assaulting prisoners and terrorizing people in this campaign of violence, settler violence against Palestinians who are powerless to help themselves. They don't have a military.
1: Well, some of them offer up that they do that because they feel so untouchable. So that they're not even trying to hide that part anymore. They're doing interviews with their faces uncovered.
0: Oh, yeah.
1: Bragging about terrorizing people.
0: Yeah. They put social media videos up.
1: Intentionally.
0: Yeah. So, yeah, I learned a lot, and you can find out more on our social media. So, yeah, check out Civic Cypher. We got you.
1: You know we're not done yet, right?
0: I know that we have a lot more to talk about, sure.
1: Like we might have to splice it into some other episodes, but this is a conversation that will continue for sure.
0: There's
1: too much more to talk about, and some things that I can't know about them, and the listeners not know about them.
0: Yeah, yeah. So. We'll be sure to get to all of it one way or another. We got a lot of interviews. We got a lot of people that can tell these stories a lot better than I can. So, but we're not done either on our fronts because we did a lot of growing up, both of us, even though I was the one on the ground. So be sure to stay locked in with us. As always, today's show is produced by Chris Thompson. If you have some thoughts you'd like to share, visit civiccypher.com, ask a question, share some encouragement, or buy us a cup of coffee while you're there. Be sure to hit subscribe and download all of our episodes. And join us next time. We would love to hear from you, and let's do it again.

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4: 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In today's edition, you'll hear reports from NHK Japan, France 24, and Radio Havana, Cuba. We will begin with NHK World Radio Japan. A robot arm will begin surveying the 880 tons of nuclear fuel debris in the reactors at the Fukushima nuclear power plant, which melted down in 2011. They are hoping to begin clearing the waste out in 2037. The Trump administration is looking to expand nuclear power in the United States, including restarting the plant at Three Mile Island, site of the worst nuclear accident in U.S. history. Spanish Prime Minister Sanchez has called for a snap election on November 29th as a response to unrest over skyrocketing housing prices. There will be a runoff vote in Brazil on October 25th between Lula da Silva and Flavio Bolsonaro, NHK Japan.
5: The operator of the crippled Fukushima Daiichi nuclear power plant says it's begun a survey of the inside of the plant's number 2 reactor using a robot arm. The survey is in preparation for a test removal of nuclear fuel debris from the structure. The plant suffered meltdowns in the 2011 earthquake and tsunami. A total of 880 tons of nuclear fuel debris, a mixture of molten fuel and the surrounding structure, is estimated to remain inside the number 1 through 3 reactors. TEPCO plans to conduct full-scale debris removal starting with the number 3 reactor in fiscal 2037 or later.
6: The Trump administration is pushing to expand nuclear power to meet the new demand for electricity. The president has signed an executive order to upgrade nuclear reactors while calling for speedy development of new atomic power facilities.
7: So today we're celebrating a historic milestone for civilian nuclear energy and the incredible renaissance of nuclear power in America.
8: Making them operational.
6: This startup in Texas is developing smaller reactors for data centers. It plans to mass produce units that can be installed adjacent to facilities that need electricity.
9: Those reactors are powering the AI. There's essentially a global race in both nuclear and AI. We want to make sure in this new advanced reactor model, we are the ones that's leading the way.
6: New nuclear technologies could take years to deploy. So, in an effort to generate more power quickly, there are even plans to restart reactors that have already entered the decommissioning process. Procedures are underway to reactivate the Three Mile Island Atomic Power Plant, site of the worst nuclear accident in U.S. history. China is rapidly building data centers and nuclear power plants, and with the U.S. struggling to build the infrastructure it needs, some experts say China could overtake the U.S. in the AI race.
10: Meanwhile,
0: energy is really, you know, becoming quite the issue in terms of, you know, U.S. China has been viewed as being in a more like advantageous position from like a power standpoint. And so that could be kind of a real bottleneck for the U.S. in the future.
6: Artificial intelligence seems to be generating a new battle over its power source.
10: Spanish Prime Minister Pedro Sanchez has called for a snap election. This comes as the country has been facing unrest over soaring housing prices. The socialist leader says voters must decide on what kind of future they want.
11: Los españoles y españolas,
12: you, the people of Spain, must decide what role you wish to play in it, and also what role you want Spain to play in it. Whether you wish to join that far-right wave that leads to regression wherever it governs, or whether you want Spain to remain a bastion of openness, social justice, and environmental responsibility.
10: Sanchez says he'll dissolve parliament and the election will be held on November 29th. He heads the Socialist Workers' Party. Sanchez is seen as a progressive leader on the global stage, and he's been a vocal critic of U.S. and Israeli policies in the Middle East. But his administration's approval rating has been slumping over a variety of issues. Those include corruption allegations involving his wife. People have taken to the streets across the country over the housing crisis. His administration submitted emergency decrees to parliament last week on the issue. But opposition and other parties rejected the legislation. Local media say opinion polls are showing the election could shift power to the center-right Popular Party and the far-right Vox Party. But some observers say his administration has gained some support for its handling of housing and other issues. Attention is focused on whether his left-wing government will remain in power or right-wing forces will gain the upper hand.
5: Brazil's presidential election is heading for a runoff vote between the top two candidates. Neither side could reach the majority of votes needed to win the election, and the runoff will be held on October 25th. According to the Electoral Authority, right-wing Senator Flavio Bolsonaro, the oldest son of former President Jair Bolsonaro, came in first with 47%. He was followed by the leftist incumbent president, Luiz Inácio Lula da Silva, who took around

0: Shortwave, they're heard at 10 p.m. Pacific Daylight Time at 11800 or on the web at www.3.nhk.or.jp. It's actually a lot simpler to find NHK at most podcast sites, as is the Shortwave Report. On to France 24. More on the Brazilian election, where Lula and others are complaining about U.S. interference in the electoral process. Then a series of press reviews on the massive student protest in France this week. An estimated 266,000 high school students marched in the streets and were met with increasing clashes with police. Their main objective was to update dilapidated school buildings, especially in the poorer areas, add more staff, and to limit class sizes to 36. By Thursday, parents and union members have joined the demonstrations to protect the students. In Spain and Belgium, students have also begun protest. There's an editorial where the students' rage comes from. The question remains whether Netanyahu and the Israeli state were told that the Hamas planned to attack 10 days in advance and did nothing to prepare for the horrible massacre that occurred on October 7th. France 24.
1: What better way than a song by Bad Bunny to drive home his message asserting Brazil's sovereignty in the face of threats of U.S. interference? A few days before the first round of the Brazilian presidential election, Lula released this video. The lyrics are inspired by the reggaeton star's anti-colonial anthem, adapted for Brazil. The song criticizes the United States' designs on Latin America's largest country. For several months now, concerns have been raised among Brazilians over Washington's support for far-right candidate Flavio Bolsonaro. It prompted President Lula to denounce apparent interference at the United Nations.
2: Democracy is once again under threat. Once again, we are witnessing foreign interference in the electoral process.
1: A few days ago, Meta, owner of WhatsApp, which is widely used in Brazil, faced sharp criticism for briefly restricting access to the account used by Lula's campaign without providing a detailed explanation. Investigations by NGOs also highlight Meta's inability to detect and block election disinformation on its platforms. Then, 3 days before the first round, British daily The Guardian revealed a plan by the Trump administration to fund the far right in Brazil. This historian says its interference did not begin with this presidential election.
3: Long before the official campaign even began, we saw how Donald Trump fully waded into Brazilian politics around the time of Jair Bolsonaro's conviction. Even using tariff hikes to pressure Supreme Court justices, the political class, and in particular the executive branch, to influence Brazilian domestic policy.
1: With the second largest reserves of rare earth minerals after China, Lula believes Brazil is in the US president's crosshairs because of its natural resources.
4: Time now for the press review with Emily Boyle. And Emily, you're starting with the high school protests that have swept across France. What do the French front pages have to say about it today?
5: Well, they all look quite alike this morning, I have to say. Let's start with Aujourd'hui en France, here talking about young people in the streets, 266,000 young people to be exact, according to the Minister of the Interior. L'Humanité on the left headlines here with La Classe, or just class, and it reports that 450,000 people total descended into the streets, be it high school students, university students, lecturers, teachers, parents, or union members. Libé, meanwhile, celebrates what it calls the high school aura, as thousands of young people march for their rights without any major incidents, according to Libération. It discusses also the viral aura battles that were being shared across social media.
4: And beyond France, the story seems to be getting quite a lot of coverage internationally.
5: Yeah, of course, this story pretty much all over the place in the papers this morning. Let's start actually with the Italian front pages, because they don't all seem to be quite aligned when it comes to their coverage. The left-wing paper Il Manifesto celebrates the movement and quotes the French national anthem La Marseillaise on its front page this morning. Allons enfants. Meanwhile, let's have a look at Il Fatto Quotidiano here, the liberal paper. It highlights the clashes between some of the protesters and the police and what it calls extreme violence. The paper warns that, quote, if violence and polarization intensify, Marine Le Pen's far right will undoubtedly reap the political rewards. Meanwhile, let's have a quick look at The Guardian in the UK here, which also features this story on its front page. It actually dedicates a two-page spread here, in particular to the policing of the protests, explaining that authorities face accusations of deliberate brutality. It also looked at the facts behind the discontent in this section here, namely social inequality, huge class sizes, and dilapidated school buildings.
4: School protests in France. Act 4 of this movement will take place on Thursday as students continue their demands for better facilities and more staff.
6: That's right. And Le Monde, the French paper today, says that this movement is digging its heels in. Un mouvement qui s'ancre, it says, and rassemble, it's united. Some of the words that Le Monde uses to describe this weeks-long movement now. Hundreds of thousands of people marched in cities across France on Tuesday. They're going to renew those efforts this Thursday, while parents and union members have also joined demonstrations. This is the front page from the left-wing press today. This is Libération and l'Humanité. Now, Libération does this thing once a year where they allow the edition to be edited by historians and not journalists, hence why today's edition is Le Libé des Historiens. So the entire edition has been written by historians. But nonetheless, that front page picture is quite striking, might conjure up some images of May 1968, well, minus the telephone, of course. L'Humanité, the communist paper, here offering us a great play on words headline, Les Flics en Flag, which basically means cops caught red-handed, it says, really taking to task French police, some of whom they say have illegal badges, a lack of officer identification, insults. The editor of the paper takes to task the government for dedicating more to the budget than to education and the youth, reminding us that an investment in education is an investment for the future.
4: And reactions have also come from further afield. What are the European press saying?
6: Well, this is from the British Daily The Times, which has interviewed some of those who protested this week. One protester saying that without violence, no one pays attention. That's a headline, actually, as France returns to barricades. The British Daily is noting that while the May 68 rebellion was fueled by dreams of a better world, this movement is driven by the discontent of a nation stuck in economic decline and political gridlock. It also notes that the protests have spilled over into Spain and Belgium, and to that effect, the Belgian paper Le Soir today, focusing on the city of Liège, which has for a week also been the site of violent protests. On that same front page, you'll see here also an investigation showing that a quarter of schools in Brussels are overexposed to air pollution coming from nearby roads. So a lot to be done in Belgian schools as well, Oliver. This is from L'Humanité, which is a communist paper in France, looking at the rage of these high school students and the rage behind this movement. It has a really interesting editorial today where it pays tribute to this generation of protesters who have grown up in social anxiety. I quote, they learned to read when soldiers were patrolling their schools in 2015 during the height of terrorism in France. They hit puberty during the social distancing years of COVID. And now as they finish school, there are two wars raging and a high rising inflation.
1: It's a question that's haunted the Israeli Prime Minister and the Israeli state ever since that fateful day in October 2023, the single deadliest in Israeli history and its worst ever security failure. What did Benjamin Netanyahu know about the attacks, and when did he know it?
2: You didn't protect my son on October 7th. You didn't protect 1,200 people murdered on a single day on October 7th. Shame on you. You're an absolute disgrace.
1: Haaretz reported that 10 days before the massacre, Netanyahu spoke to the president of the UAE, Mohammed bin Zayed, who warned him that the leader of Hamas in Gaza was planning a major offensive. According to the Israeli newspaper, Ben Zayed worried such an attack would lead to bloodshed and destabilize the region. The Israeli Prime Minister reacted with relative calm and reassured Ben Zayed that Israel was ready for any scenario. Netanyahu's office called the accusations an absolute lie. A few days later, he flew to the UAE to ask Ben Zayed to publicly deny it too. No such denial has been forthcoming. The Atlantic and other publications reported that another warning came from Egypt on September 26, 2023. And to demonstrate the urgency of the threat from Gaza, Cairo's intelligence chief secretly went to Israel to deliver the message in person.
7: A visit like this is extremely rare. What we did establish and what colleagues elsewhere, you know, at other publications are now piecing together along with me, is that there were a series of warnings that did arrive to the senior leadership and to Benjamin Netanyahu in the days and weeks before the October 7th attacks.
1: Netanyahu's government has denied receiving any warnings and sought to shift the blame onto security officials. It's also repeatedly refused the opposition's demand for an independent inquiry into the events leading up to that day, despite growing demand for it in Israel. It's also a key issue in the campaign, in the lead-up to national elections later this month.
0: Those reports and press reviews were from France 24, which may be easily found at their website, france24.com, as well as a YouTube channel called France 24 English. 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If you have questions or comments about the shortwave report or could help support this show, like another KPFA listener in the San Francisco Bay Area did this week, my PayPal contact information is available at my website, outfarpress.com, or by writing to Dan Roberts at P.O. Box 1162, Willits, California, 95490. I am truly grateful for donations. 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And if you're listening on a public radio station, please support them as well. We will conclude with Radio Havana, Cuba. The U.S. Coast Guard intercepted an oil tanker in the Caribbean trying to bring fuel to Cuba. The lack of fuel continues to plague all aspects of life in Cuba, including its ability to broadcast their news. The Mexican ruling Moreno Party stated that it will maintain support for the Cuban people in the face of the energy blockade imposed by the U.S. Mexican President Sheinbaum spoke out at the U.N. General Assembly, expressing solidarity with Cuba. President Sheinbaum also warned about the presence of right-wing groups within the U.S. administration which intend to change the government of Mexico. Police in the U.K. arrested six people in the area of a Royal Air Force base that had been used by the U.S. military to bomb Iran, implying that they were terrorists, then let them out on bail. Radio Havana, Cuba.
8: The U.S. Coast Guard reported yesterday, Friday, that it had intercepted an oil tanker in the Caribbean Sea bound for Cuba, a country subjected to a brutal energy blockade by the Donald Trump administration. On its X account, the U.S. Coast Guard, a branch of the U.S. Armed Forces, stated that it had successfully concluded the interdiction of the motor vessel Grace. According to the statement by the Coast Guard, this followed a coordinated international enforcement effort that confirmed what they termed the illicit trafficking of fuel to Cuba by the vessel. Mexico's ruling Morena Party has stated that Mexico will continue to support the Cuban people in the face of the economic, commercial, financial, and energy blockade imposed by the United States. In a message on their X account, "We are a free and sovereign country, and out of universal fraternity, Mexico will continue to support the sister nation of Cuba in the face of the blockade that it is suffering." The organization asserted that another way of doing politics is possible, one based on sovereignty, solidarity, and fraternity among peoples. The Morena Party of Mexico accompanied the message with a video showing former President Andrés Manuel López Obrador expressing his support for Cuba. He said, "We will do everything we can to help the Cuban people, including providing oil. They are a people suffering under an inhumane blockade. We cannot turn our backs on the Cuban people, and we do not need to ask permission from any foreign government." Mexico, now led by President Claudia Sheinbaum, reaffirmed its rejection of the blockade imposed by Washington at the United Nations recently and pledged to continue sending material aid to address the island's population and the most urgent needs of the people. Our regional commitment also explains a position that Mexico has always maintained, now for over six decades: solidarity with the Cuban people and rejection of the embargo or blockade and any unilateral economic measure contrary to the United Nations Charter. Speaking during a general debate of the 81st session of the United Nations General Assembly, the Mexican official emphasized that the fraternity between the two peoples does not depend on specific circumstances or differences. That same solidarity calls on us to join forces to bridge regional differences through dialogue and consensus building. For more than six decades, the United States has maintained an economic, commercial, and financial blockade against Cuba, a measure that was tightened in January by an executive order signed by U.S. President Donald Trump. The lack of access to fuel resulting from this intensification is dramatically affecting critical sectors in the Caribbean nation, such as electricity generation, hospital operations, food production and distribution, and water pumping. The U.S. President's threats and other coercive measures taken by Washington against the island have sparked condemnation and opposition from grassroots groups, governments, and politicians in Mexico and other nations around the world. The President of Mexico, Claudia Sheinbaum, has warned about the presence of right-wing groups within the U.S. administration, which she said intend for the government of Mexico to change. The President avoided directly blaming the U.S. President by name, Donald Trump, but said, when asked about a possible interference from Washington, there are very right-wing groups in that government of Donald Trump that do not want Mexico and do not want the people and seek for the government in Mexico to change. She pointed out, when questioned about whether the fear is that the U.S. government will try to interfere in the upcoming elections, the Mexican president assumed that they do want to intervene and emphasized that she has denounced it permanently. At a news conference at the National Palace in Mexico City, she reiterated that the only defense against that external pressure is the people. Sheinbaum described the right as a political movement of ideology against the people, which prioritizes certain economic interests and the supremacy of some over others. In her opinion, the Mexican president said this current has promoted policies that have led to a situation of poverty and inequality and have fueled violence and authoritarianism. In the same vein, the Mexican president accused those sectors of being racist and classist and questioned that, under previous administrations, basic services such as healthcare and education were treated as privileges or commodities instead of being considered the rights of the entire population. Police in the UK say that they have arrested a 25-year-old British-Iranian dual national in London following a security incident at the Royal Airford base on Sunday last week. The UK has allowed the United States to launch attacks on Iran from that airbase since the beginning of the war of aggression against Iran. Authorities have not named the man who's being held on suspicion of preparation of terrorist acts, the same charge levied against five British nationals who were arrested outside the RAF Fairford and then released on bail. On Thursday, earlier this week, British Prime Minister Andy Burnham claimed that his government had, quote, strong indications of Iranian involvement in the incident. However, exactly what took place outside the airbase remains unclear. A police search of vans being used by the men turned up no signs of explosives. However, the vans did contain empty barrels, large tanks, siphoning pumps, and fuel, leading to widespread media speculation that the men were stealing petrol rather than plotting an attack.
0: Those reports are from Radio Havana, Cuba. Cuba's website is working some days at radiohc.cu, and podcast returned on 2 days this week when the power remained on. On shortwave, Cuba may be heard from noon to 1 p.m. at 15140 and from 6 p.m. to midnight at 6000. 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The Shortwave Report, which is now in its 31st year of production, remains free to rebroadcast upon notification. Recently, the Shortwave Report celebrated having been on the air for 30 years without a break. 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I'm your host and producer, Dan Roberts. 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
9: 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I'm Stephanie Schubert with KHOI Radio in Ames, Iowa. And today on Sprouts, we have a three-part spooky holiday special. We will hear from a haunter, a professor, and a sociologist. All three will discuss the universal human emotion that is popular on Halloween: fear. In our first segment, Ursula Rudenberg from KHOI speaks with Anna Sompsch. Sompsch is known as a haunter. She has worked in spook houses since she was 5 years old. She explains some of what goes on there and why she loves it, saying it's fun, but also experiencing fear is a therapeutic experience that helps balance people's emotions.
10: We're getting to this point where Halloween is getting shorter and shorter. You go to the stores and it's not even Halloween yet. It hasn't even passed. And they're already at 50%, 70% off. They're making room for Christmas. I've been talking to a lot of people from other states, and Halloween stuff only stays on the shelf for a week before they take it out and they throw the rest of it away. And we need Halloween. It's not a devil's holiday like everyone thinks it is. It's for kids to express themselves with, I want to be a princess. It's the one day where a lot of kids can be what they want to be imagination-wise. It's the dressing up. It's the adrenaline. It's being neighborly and actually being there to give candy to trick-or-treaters or build your own little haunted walk in your backyard. I mean, it's more of a community, because Christmas is closer to being with family and stuff like that. So is Thanksgiving. We need holidays where we are with other people. Halloween, to me, is a public holiday. You'd be surprised how entertaining it is for a lot of people that they take so much work into doing this.
11: Anna, you are somebody who has worked in haunted houses.
10: I've been working in haunted houses since I was 5 years old, actually. Yes, the first time I did a haunted house, they put me in a Chucky costume. Back then, that was the big scare. I just walked around the hallways. I knew how to do that little skitter-scatter noise, you know, that always creeps out parents when they hear their kids in the hallway, and they just hear that little skitter to one end of the corner and then to another, and they go, they're up to something. So They put me in a Chucky costume, and I would just skitter around the maze area.
11: And did you enjoy doing it?
10: Oh, I loved it. Mostly the screams. Oh, I love the reactions. I love seeing them jump 3 feet in the air. Sometimes people running, trying to run the other way back out, but they can't figure out where they went because they took like 3 left turns and 2 rights. Oh, yeah. And I'm a roaming scare person. It means like haunted houses I work 3 different ways. I scare people, but I am also first aid. I am also a bouncer at the same time.
11: Explain what is a bouncer?
10: The bouncer makes sure everyone is safe. Most haunted houses have these little back doors, holes and things, and peepholes for us to look through. So we don't interfere with their areas, but also we walk around and we ask them, are you okay? Do you need me to get you something sugary, something salty, get you something to drink?
11: So you help the people that are the haunters?
10: Yes.
11: To give them support?
10: Yes, and if they need a bathroom break, I stay there mm-hmm. while they go to the bathroom, then they come back.
11: When you're in a spook house, there's people in the spook house who are watching to make sure that nothing dangerous happens?
10: Yes, because you're in a tight space, and then you don't know how some of these people react if you're still new to it or you haven't been paying that much attention.
11: So the danger is mostly to the people who are working there?
10: Yes.
11: Because people will attack them?
10: Yes. We have to worry about being punched. We have to worry about being thrown against a wall. Haunters are actually more in danger than the people who pay to be there.
11: What other kind of things have you done since you did Chucky when you were 5 years old?
10: One of my favorite is I like to be a witch doctor. I actually have a skull. I drilled a couple holes and gave him hair, gave him a couple crystals in his head. He holds candy. I go towards kids that are younger than the age of 10 and people that are more scared of me than I can be scared of them. And basically, I just give them candy saying, I'm glad you're here to be able to express yourself. You're facing fears while also getting that adrenaline running.
11: So you just being a witch doctor makes them a little bit scared, but you're nice to them.
10: Yeah, something about me wearing pigtails and a top hat scares people really mm-hmm. well, and I don't know why. More adults are scared of me than kids. I don't do the gory makeup. I do have a little bit of droplets of blood on me, but I became more of a low scare.
11: Why don't you want to be more gory?
10: At a haunted house, you need to balance mm-hmm. everything. You need to have at least 40% gory and then 40% non-gory. Then you need those in the middle that are just, you don't look dangerous, but I'm scared of you still.
11: That's you. Is there any way that you can explain why it was so much fun?
10: I moved to haunted houses because I found fear to be an entertaining reaction. Fear is the one thing that we have a lot these days. I believe that if we work more with our fears instead of trying to hide from them, everyone would be much more open, be a lot happier and be less stressed. Because I'm used to people always lying about somebody else doing this, and then people do not react and then nothing will happen. Yeah, the difference with horror is the fact that you scare them and they have all these other feelings. I mean, like people are overwhelmed with being happy that they're still walking around alive, or that they love the person that they're with, or they absolutely hate the person that they're with because they just shoved them in front of a ghoul. It means that they have like, no, I see more emotions that we need than we would get from normal everyday objects that we see today in drama. Because all year long, they're always repressing themselves until they get there, because you don't want to sit there screaming your head off over a turkey or when Santa comes. I mean, like most kids at the younger age, they'll start screaming for Santa at that age. But once you get older, you have to say to yourself, what can I do to get rid of this energy? Picture like the mousy, shy girl. And once you get her into the makeup and she wears the costume, she's the loudest person there. People who are sluggish most of the time are like the quickest people. That expression that most of the time people tell them to slow down, that's not very ladylike or gentlemanlike, or it's time to be quiet. In haunted houses, it's, to me, therapeutic. mm-hmm. Because a lot of people don't have a lot of hobbies that raises their adrenaline, and you should at least raise your adrenaline once a week. It helps your heart, it helps with your red and white blood cells, it actually helps with your weight control and your eating habits. It actually makes you a lot healthier if you can get scared for like 5 minutes a week. All that repression just bundles up, and sooner or later you just want to scream your lungs out.
11: Now, you are able to kind of judge how much to scare somebody. You're able to kind of scope people out.
10: Yeah. I believe that any haunted house should always have good props, good people, but also good training. And after a while, you get the sense of what's a good scare and what's a bad scare. I mean, like, one of my favorite things to do is I'll go to haunted houses and I'll rate how well they do. And this one haunted house, it was hilarious because basically it was me meeting myself as a child. Somebody dressed up their 5-year-old as a Chucky doll and had him standing in the corner, and they walked up to me and it scared me so bad.
11: First time you did this, you were 5 years old.
10: Yes.
11: And then did you do it again really soon after that? Have you been doing this your whole life?
10: I would do it every year of my life. Yes.
11: Would you miss this if you couldn't do it?
10: Yes, I would.
11: What would you miss?
10: I'd miss being able to put together a costume, put my makeup on the way I like to, all the screams and stuff like that.
11: Okay, well, speaking of being scared 5 minutes a week, I know that you have a really good scream.
10: Uh-oh, yeah.
11: Would you give us a scream?
10: Yeah. To stand up for it, though, I can't do.
11: Okay, she's standing up.
10: I can't
11: this
10: do
11: is,
10: scream sitting
11: This
10: up.
11: Is Anna doing her craft.
10: Let's see if I can do this. Might have to take a couple tries.

0: Thank you so much. Thank you so much, Hannah.
1: Thank you. Appreciate it.
2: You are listening to Sprouts, Halloween edition. In our first segment, Ursula Rudenberg spoke with a professional haunter. Up next, Ursula speaks with an associate professor at the Iowa State University College of Design, Bambi Yost. She co-authored Making Room for Risk in Play Environments and Playground Standards, an article published in the journal Landscape Research Record No. 5, and recently presented the research at the 20th Triennial International Play Association. In her interview, she explains the need for children to experience risk and fear when playing. Once again, here's Ursula Rudenberg.
0: So where do you think things are at with kids today?
3: The big concern right now is that we've had so many safety limits placed on us. Everything from not being able to let your kid walk to school to, you know, not letting your kid out of sight ever. There are some general fears that are cultural. Unfortunately, they're reinforced through the media oftentimes, right? So like fear of mystery, fear of not knowing something. Those are fears for parents and now for kids. I think what's happened is they're seeing fewer and fewer youth actually going outside and physically participating in any way, shape, or form. Like they're not walking as much. They're not exercising as much. They're not utilizing play areas as much. Kids not having the same kind of physical motor skills, and they're not actually able to advance in some ways in terms of social and emotional controls, for example. There's been evidence that kids who are not taking risks at an early age don't process fear and they don't process challenge the same way when they age. And so when they get older, the moment that they have an experience that's fearful for them, and it might even be taking a test, they can shut down and they have many more emotional problems and coping skills are not as strong because they didn't do certain things at a younger age. And so that's coming out of psychology. So there are all kinds of researchers looking at different factors. And psychologists have found that kids that are actively challenging themselves, that have a sense of autonomy or freedom to play on their own without adult supervision, you know, hovering over them, are more likely to actually be able to process all kinds of emotions later in life better. And so if we don't encourage ourselves and our children to take risks, whether that's just like walking up and ordering a soda at the counter, because for some kids that's really scary. If they don't do those things when they're young, they have a much higher chance of failing at something that's even greater or more significant later in life. Like, say they go for a job interview, and they're finding right now that like kids today, that they're going out for a job interview, some of their parents are going with them because they're so terrified of the job interview and their parents are so terrified they're not going to get that job. There is a culture at the moment of hyper-protection. And I think the swing back right now is that we're coming out of this bubble wrap age, because there was a book written about the bubble wrap society, where there literally are families that were going into hotel rooms and bubble wrapping all the furniture so their kids wouldn't hit their heads while they were in a hotel room, for example.
0: Really?
3: Yeah, really.
0: That's not an urban myth?
3: It's not an urban myth. No. I met the psychologist who actually interviewed these families that were doing it.
0: So this movement that you're describing that kind of advocates for less safe play, what is the premise?
3: It's not necessarily less safe play. It's risky play. There's a difference between something being safe and unsafe or risky. The benefits of risk-taking and risky play, there are multiple types of benefits. Physical activity is one of the biggest. Balance is a huge component, and especially over the long haul of our lives. If you don't learn how to balance at an early age, you will probably never master it. When you're older, in particular when you're elderly, you're really going to struggle because you never had the balance skills to begin with, perhaps as a young adult and on. Physical activity levels have been linked to risk and risk-taking. And what that means is that kids that are more prone to risky play and risk-taking are also more prone to having higher levels of physical activity throughout their lives. That leads into more adventurous sports, you know, more adventurous activities as a whole. And then also the emotional component, right? And self-regulation is critical. And they really do learn that.
0: Self-regulation, that's a term that means basically learning to calm yourself and to deal with stressful situations.
3: Stressful situations, frustration tolerance, right? Like, how do you make sure that you want to work through a project or a problem? Or how do you overcome the challenge of getting to the top of that climbing ladder or structure, you know, and knowing that you can do it, because a lot of kids give up and they quit right away.
0: Mm-hmm.
3: And so if you don't have other kids that are pushing themselves or adults who are in some way encouraging you to try something, a lot of times kids won't do things. And if they're limited to doing things in the first place, then they limit themselves over time even more. And that's a really problematic thing in the long run in terms of taking risks when you become an adult and having faith in yourself, you know, just a sense of confidence that, you know, you can do certain things.
0: Mm-hmm.
3: And also knowing your limits, you know, getting afraid because you're climbing something and you almost fall down. And you know that if you had fallen, you would really be hurt, right? That moment is a critical turning point for you because it tells you, okay, this is my limit right now. I shouldn't do that right now. I need to either gain upper body strength or something. And not all kids process like that, but you do know your limit. I mean, you recognize that you almost fell or someone caught you, you know, so... Doing risk-taking behavior, you're more likely to gain skills. You know your limits. You don't stop yourself as readily before you try something. Those are good skills.
0: Experiencing fear is an opportunity to practice.
3: Yeah. Fear regulation.
0: Fear regulation.
3: How we regulate our fear and how we react to it.
0: Let's talk about Halloween for a minute.
3: Oh, yeah.
0: Give me your thoughts about Halloween.
3: I love Halloween.
0: Why do you love Halloween?
3: I love Halloween because I love the whole make-believe, dress up, you know, hide, pretend who you are, and, you know, scare people if you want to, or scare the trick-or-treaters that come to your house.
0: Does it connect at all with your ideas about risk-taking?
3: Totally. I would say that for Halloween, especially if you're a kid like I was, where you could go and walk on your own without your parents, and you would go door-to-door to people's houses, and you don't know them, you know, and so it was like, I don't know who lives down the road, you know, and we'd walk in the dark, because I lived in the middle of nowhere, and then we'd eventually end up at somebody's house and knock on the door, and you didn't know if they actually celebrated Halloween or not. That fear of who's going to answer the door and what are we going to experience was always a fun factor. Walking in the dark alone at night was always a fun factor. And then just being dressed up and trying to scare each other all night. And the fun of that is that it's an adrenaline rush, right? But it's also your endorphins are going, right? So it's a double whammy and it gives you a heightened sense of awareness.
0: Is this why people also go on roller coasters?
3: Yeah. And researchers have found, like, as you've gotten a higher level of adrenaline rush going on in your system, you're actually more likely to be attracted to someone or to something or have a stronger memory associated with it. But the fright houses, things like that, they tend to be really, really fun for kids because they know they're going to get scared before they go in. So they're prepared for it mentally. Mm-hmm. And that for them is a good thing because it's self-regulation of fear. And it's overcoming fear and it's overcoming this sense of risk and the sense of unknown so that they're more willing to do it again in the future. And Halloween is great for that.
2: 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I'm Stephanie Schubert in Ames, Iowa with KHOI Radio. Today we are doing interviews for a Halloween special. We have talked to a professional haunter, a professor of design, and now we will talk with a sociologist named Margie Kerr, who has undertaken giant feats and fears of adventure.
1: A sociologist who studies fear, what does that mean? I'm looking to understand how people enjoy fear, so enjoying thrilling, scary adventures, scary material. Society has changed its relationship with fear and how we view the world a little bit differently with the advances in technology, the advances in medicine, and how that has changed our relationship with our body, which has in turn changed our relationship with death.
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4: Today on Sprouts, we will hear from Dr. Margie Kerr. Dr. Kerr is a sociologist who studies fear and has been in the haunted house industry since 2008. Margie is going to tell us more about her recent experiences and her study of fear, and she's going to talk to us about her first book, Scream: Chilling Adventures in the Science of Fear. I have Dr. Margie Kerr on the phone here with us today. First of all, I just want to thank you for taking some time out of your busy schedule to be here with us.
5: Can you give us a sneak peek of what we might find when diving into your book?
6: Sure. So the book is arranged so that each chapter is telling a story of a different adventure that I went on over the past year. You know, I spent the night at Eastern State Penitentiary in Philly, and I was in the you know, the most haunted city in Bogota, Colombia, and all over the U.S. And I know that, you know, not everybody has the ability to go to these places, but I'm hoping that maybe they can kind of get a taste through my eyes, because they really are amazing places, and each place really taught me something different. You know, these spaces do have the ability to kind of take you to different emotional places to think about things differently. And each adventure is picked to kind of highlight one aspect of fear. So whether it's the physical kind of biological reactions that are happening, or the psychological kind of cognitive processing that we do around scary activities, I also have chapters looking at cultural differences in the engagement and expression of fear. And so it's really trying to kind of touch on all of the different kind of components of fear. You know, you could write entire books, and there have been, of course, entire books around all of these different perspectives on fear. But this is just kind of my take on exploring this world of fear.
4: So while we're on the topic, what was your earliest memory of fear?
6: Oh, gosh, I think it would probably be the time that I was on my grandfather's farm. He was a sheep farmer, and he had this 123-acre farm in northern Baltimore County, and I spent almost every weekend out there as a child. And one weekend, my cousins took me down the hill, down to the old barn, which by that point had been mostly, you know, torn down, and they showed me these, you know, what I thought were sticks, and they're like, "Do you know what this is?" And I said, "No." And they're like, "They're sheep bones." And I remember screaming and running back to the farmhouse and just crying.
4: Aww.
6: So my mom, being the kind of country gal she is, I grew up on farms too. So we always had horses, and I did a lot of really crazy stuff with riding and jumping and lots of trail rides, lots of fun, scary kind of things that I think kind of set me on the path to adventure.
4: I mean, I have to say, I was reading up on your blog, and in there you detail some experiences that you've had in South America, Japan, Canada, and all over the United States, the most notable being your walk on the edge of a skyrise that's 1,168 feet above ground. I watched the video footage of this, and it looked quite terrifying.
7: Hey, guys, so everyone made it out the door. Welcome to the edge walk. How are you feeling?
8: Good.
7: Doing good? So right now, guys, you're looking down 356 meters. That's 1,168 feet, or 116 building stories, or just really high.
4: What was going through your mind while you were up there?
6: Oh, my gosh. It's crazy, because since you're up there for so long, you have time to kind of think about what you're doing. When you ride a roller coaster or even go skydiving, it's so fast that you really don't have any time to, you know, process what's happening. But when you're on the edge, and you have the time to sit there, you know, you have to lean out over the edge. You're attached to the side of the building with a harness, and you know, you're leaning out there, and all of a sudden you start thinking, oh my gosh, what if the harness snaps? What if I, you know, trip? What if I this and that? And every scenario goes through your mind. But, you know, it's very safe. It's incredibly safe. But that doesn't matter. Your lizard brain goes into full alert mode and says, you should not be up here. You can't fly. You're going to die. So my body was just on fire. It was, you know, I could feel my blood just rushing through my veins. I felt this kind of sense of built-up energy that just, you know, made me feel like I wanted to run, but also just kind of fall to the ground at the same time. But it was beautiful. It was beautiful. Once I kind of, you know, relaxed into it, I was like, okay, this is, you know, I'm safe, I'm good, this is great. But then in an instant, if I just looked down, all of that fear would come right back. It was amazing. It definitely makes you feel and think things that you, you know, really don't have an opportunity to do unless you're 116 feet in the air.
9: Fear is one of the six universal emotions. The other five, if you're curious, are happiness, anger, sadness, disgust, and surprise. That means that no matter where you go in the world or what time period you might happen to visit, you're going to find fear. What does change, though, is how we engage with scary material and even the very things that we find scary, which is another one of my favorite topics.
5: Now, with all the risk-taking we do in life, some different than others, it's common for people to fear the thought of dying. Can you talk to us a little more about this particular fear?
6: People have interesting kinds of relationships with death, and death is perhaps the most uncertain thing in the world that we know is eventually going to happen to everybody. And so people can either, you know, confront it and really think about their own mortality and kind of find a peace with it, either through, you know, depending on their worldview, leaning into their religion and their faith to give them kind of confidence in what's going to happen to them after they die. Or people can choose to ignore it and just not think about it at all and instead kind of shift all of their attention to maintaining their physical body and trying to keep it as healthy and, you know, young as possible, all the while kind of avoiding the inevitable. But, you know, everybody has that moment where they're going to have to confront the fact that they will die, whether they want to or not, even if it's in the last final, you know, few minutes of their life. It's something that we all have to think about and is always kind of lurking in the background. So, yeah, I mean, because it is scary. We don't know.
5: Before we segue from here, another adventure of yours that I wanted to talk about was when you went skydiving this past summer.
8: Crazy.
10: Okay. Like, skydiving is not crazy, right?
8: We have to make it crazier. Uh-huh.
10: All right. Use some magic tricks before.
9: Okay. That was awesome. I want to do that every weekend, all the time.
5: What was your motivation when deciding to do this?
6: I really wanted to experience, you know, the sensation of flying as closely as I could. I've always wanted to do it. It just looks like it's so much fun, and it is. It is amazing. And I just wanted to see what it felt like to experience it. And it's great because, you know, after you do the free fall, which is only maybe, you know, a minute, if that, you go into the canopy where you're just floating, and you just feel like you are weightless, and it's a amazing feeling. I wish everybody could do it because it really does feel so good.
5: Now, with everything in mind, all the things that you've accomplished and all the adventures that you've gone on, you really have lived quite the life. Thank you again, Margie, for taking time out of your busy schedule to talk with me today. Sounds like the listeners have a lot to look forward to in your new book.
6: Well, thank you. Thank you very much.
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11: I'm Rick Smith, and this is Labor History in 2.
12: On this day in labor history, the year was 1823. That was the day abolitionist and women's suffragist Mary Ann Shad Carey was born. Her parents were free blacks of color in the slave state of Delaware. They were involved with many prominent abolitionists and active in the Underground Railroad. The family moved to Pennsylvania, where Mary and her siblings were educated in Quaker schools. As a young woman, Mary became a teacher and returned to Wilmington, Delaware, where she opened a school for black children. Once the Fugitive Slave Law was passed in 1850, Mary and many other free blacks fled to Canada to safely continue their abolitionist work. She opened a school for fugitive slaves in Windsor, Ontario, just across the river from Detroit. Mary soon came under fire in the local press for insisting the school be racially integrated. She responded by starting her own newspaper, the Provincial Freeman. She and her husband Thomas often traveled to the United States to continue their anti-slavery work. They were present at John Brown's 1858 Constitutional Convention. Mary worked with Osborne Perry Anderson to publish his 1861 memoir, A Voice from Harper's Ferry. Anderson had participated in Brown's raid and was the lone African-American survivor. After her husband's death, Mary returned to the United States with her children to help recruit black soldiers for the Union Army. Once the Civil War was over, Mary moved to Washington, D.C. to teach. She enrolled in Howard University, where she earned a law degree. There, she joined the National Women's Suffrage Association and worked with Elizabeth Cady Stanton and Susan B. Anthony. She continued to advocate for civil rights and women's equality until her death in 1893. Labor History in 2 brought to you by the Illinois Labor History Society and The Rick Smith Show. For more information, go to laborhistoryin2.com, like us on Facebook, and follow us on the Twitters at Labor History in 2.
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0: From New York, this is Democracy Now!
1: Around 4 p.m. this afternoon, a New Yorker was shot by ICE agents in Marble Hill. When ICE agents opened fire, a five-year-old child was in the back seat of the car.
0: New Yorkers protest late into the night after masked ICE agents, at least one dressed as a construction worker, shot and wounded a man through a car window. We'll speak to New York Democratic congressional candidate Daria Lisa Avila Chevalier and New York City Council member Carmen De La Rosa.
2: The call for the abolishment of ICE has to be clear and concise.
3: That's right.
2: ICE has no place in communities. ICE has no place in Marble Hill, in the Bronx, in New York City, or anywhere.
0: Then the winner of the 2026 Nobel Peace Prize has been announced.
4: The Norwegian Nobel Committee has decided to award the Nobel Peace Prize for 2026 to Navathanam Navi Pillay for her efforts to promote peace and international law.
0: We'll speak to war crimes prosecutor Reed Brody. And finally, to the ongoing fallout from Cornell University's handling of an alleged gang rape at a college fraternity.
5: Jane Doe is not alone, and we are here to stand with her and to point out to everyone in the world that this is not an isolated case, and we want this to end.
0: We'll speak to a Cornell student and a professor leading the call for a no-confidence vote in Cornell President Michael Kotlikoff. All that and more coming up. Welcome to Democracy Now!, democracynow.org, The War and Peace Report. I'm Amy Goodman. Protests erupted in New York City Thursday after a federal immigration agent shot and wounded a man in the Marble Hill neighborhood of northern Manhattan. Seven shots rang out in quick succession just after 4 p.m. on a crowded street as people, men, women, and children, walked home from school or work or accompanied their children. 28-year-old Oscar Belgal was struck in the neck. His five-year-old child, who was in the back seat, was physically unharmed. Belgal was taken to a local hospital where hundreds of protesters soon gathered to demand his release, chanting, "ICE off our streets now," and "We want justice." New York police arrested four people, assaulted many others, including congressional candidate Daria Lisa Avila Chevalier, who was knocked to the ground. Mayor Zoran Mamdani said he called President Trump and Homeland Security Secretary Mark Wayne Mullen to negotiate Belgal's release, but was rebuffed. He said he spoke to the president for 2 hours. He expressed outrage over the shooting and repeated his call to abolish ICE.
1: ICE undermines public safety. It makes us less safe. New York City will not stand by while ICE agents shoot New Yorkers, and we will not back down from the demand that so many, including myself, have put forward time and again. This is an agency that must be abolished.
0: This comes after the Trump administration ordered immigration agents to increase their daily arrest total to up to 3,000 arrests per day, up from 2,000 per day through the midterm elections. After headlines, we'll speak with Democratic congressional candidate Daria Lisa Avila Chevalier and New York City Council member Carmen De La Rosa. In Harrison, New Jersey, there's growing outrage over the violent detention of a man by mass federal immigration agents in a chaotic scene that was caught on video. Footage of Wednesday's incident shows a woman holding a baby and a young boy trying to hold onto a handcuffed man as federal agents attempt to push him into an unmarked SUV. Another child collapses to the pavement wailing as bystanders attempt to intervene, shouting, "It's a kid and she's got a baby."
6: Y'all, it's a kid. She got the baby. The last baby, no. Bobby, come here, Bobby. Get off, Bobby. Come on, Bobby. You gotta let him go. Bobby, you gotta let him go. Baby, please.
0: agents in the video wore masks despite a New Jersey law banning law enforcement officers from covering their faces in most cases. Meanwhile, in Chicago, the family of Silverio Villegas Gonzalez has filed a formal complaint against the Trump administration seeking damages for what they're calling the execution-style killing of the 38-year-old Mexican father of two. Villegas Gonzalez was killed by ICE agents in September 2025 in a Chicago suburb during Operation Midway Blitz. He was unarmed and had no criminal record. In a statement, Villegas' family wrote, quote, "The administration has tried to justify his death by smearing his good name with lies and false narratives. But here's the truth. After Silverio was shot, two innocent children were left without their father, and we were left without a brother and son. We're united by the same pain that every family who's been impacted by this inhumane immigration system faces," they said. The USS Abraham Lincoln aircraft carrier has finally returned to San Diego after an unprecedented 265 days at sea. During the extended deployment, there were at least 8 suicide attempts amidst reports of deteriorating troop morale linked to poor conditions, food shortages, and contaminated water. The Navy faced difficulty restocking the ship after Iran blew up a key Navy logistics hub at a base in Bahrain in February. This forced the Navy to relocate its regional logistics and supply hub over 2,000 miles away to Diego Garcia.

0: while he was in Congress, $12 trillion the national debt blew up because he's never seen a war he didn't want us fighting. So I don't consider an ally a country that takes us to wars we don't need to fight, and I don't want to be fighting wars we don't need to fight.
1: During the debate, Mike Rogers defended the tens of millions of dollars spent by AIPAC and other pro-Israel groups in support of his campaign. He also defended his staunch support for Israel.
2: I support just staunchly their right to exist, the right to exist for the Jewish state, and the right to defend itself in a very difficult neighborhood.
3: Got 10 seconds. Is there anything Israel could do that would lose your support?
2: Listen, if they're talking about using nuclear weapons, they would definitely lose my support.
3: All right, thank you.
2: I've never
3: heard
2: them say that, though.
1: In Ukraine, the death toll from Russian attacks over the past 2 days has climbed to 78 after a bomb tore through two buses Thursday in the Ukrainian city of Kramatorsk near the front lines. The attack left debris and body parts littered across a road. In response, the Ukrainian President Volodymyr Zelensky criticized the Trump administration for pursuing economic ties with Russia while also serving as a mediator in efforts to end the war. The 2026 Nobel Peace Prize has been awarded to Navi Pillay, the South African-born jurist and human rights activist, for her efforts to promote peace and international law. Navi Pillay is a judge on the International Court of Justice in a case against Burma alleging genocide over the military's treatment of Rohingyas. She previously served as a judge on the International Criminal Tribunal for Rwanda and the International Criminal Court. She also served as the UN High Commissioner for Human Rights and until recently chaired the UN Independent International Commission of Inquiry on the Occupied Palestinian Territory. Last year, the commission concluded Israel was committing genocide in Gaza. This is Navi Pillay speaking about the commission's findings.
4: In our report, the commission found that the Israeli authorities and Israeli security forces committed and are continuing to commit the following underlying acts of genocide against the Palestinians in the Gaza Strip. 1, killing members of the group. 2, causing serious bodily or mental harm to members of the group. 3, deliberately inflicting on the group conditions of life calculated to bring about its physical destruction in whole or in part. And 4, imposing measures intended to prevent births within the group.
1: We'll have more on the 2026 Nobel Peace Prize winner, Navi Pillay, later in the broadcast with war crimes prosecutor Reed Brody. The Justice Department's Civil Rights Division has convened a federal grand jury as it seeks a criminal indictment of Cassidy Hutchinson, the former White House aide who is a key witness to the House committee investigating the January 6, 2021 attack on the U.S. Capitol. In 2022, Cassidy testified President Trump knew the attendees at his rally outside the White House January 6 were armed with assault rifles, handguns, knives, and mace, but ordered the Secret Service to remove security magnetometers, or mags, from the rally.
5: I was in the vicinity of a conversation where I overheard the president say something to the effect of, you know, I don't effing care that they have weapons. They're not here to hurt me. Take the effing mags away. Let my people in. They can march to the Capitol from here.
1: House Democrats are calling for a probe into an alleged pay-to-play scheme involving Kimberly Guilfoyle, the U.S. ambassador to Greece. The Wall Street Journal reports Guilfoyle requested a Republican donor named Eric Dieters give her $100,000 just days before her confirmation hearing. Guilfoyle wrote to Dieters, quote, "You could just send it here. It won't show up anywhere if you wire money to American Express, please." Dieters spoke to ABC News on Thursday.
6: She was so desperate for me to send that $100,000. She said, "If you do this for me," and it's in the text messages, "I will be your ride or die in Trump world."
1: Guilfoyle is the former fiance of Donald Trump Jr. In related news, the Wall Street Journal reports Guilfoyle got into a heated argument in March with Greece's energy minister. Guilfoyle referred to the impending collapse of the Romanian government and then said, quote, "We can do that to any country we want. We can do that here," she said. In an unprecedented move, the U.S. military will live stream the execution of former Army psychiatrist Nidal Hassan, the gunman who killed 13 people at the Fort Hood military base in 2009. He's set to be executed by firing squad on December 3rd. Defense Secretary Pete Hegseth discussed the plan on the far-right Real America's Voice News channel.
7: It was a radical Islamist attack in uniform inside the ranks, and so he's going to get a firing squad of soldiers, as it should be. And we'll make sure that people are able to watch it, that it's public, because people need to understand that this is there's serious consequences for these types of things.
1: The execution of Nidal Hassan is set to become the first public execution in the United States since 1936, when some 20,000 people in Owensboro, Kentucky, watched a young black man hanged after he was convicted of raping a white woman. A warning to our audience, the following stories contain graphic descriptions of sexual assault. The 20-year-old former student who sued Cornell University, alleging she was gang raped by seven male students at the Chi Phi fraternity house, has reportedly gone into hiding in her parents' home after receiving death threats. Lawyers for the woman, known only as Jane Doe, described her deteriorating mental state to CNN after an escalating series of violent threats. That included a so-called swatting episode in which heavily armed police officers showed up at her family home, guns drawn, on a bogus tip that people had been killed inside. Thursday was a national day of action in solidarity with Jane Doe and against impunity for sexual abusers, with high schoolers, college students, and advocates holding walkouts, rallies, and vigils in at least 40 states. Later in the broadcast, we'll hear from protesters at Columbia University and Barnard College, and we'll hear from a Cornell student and a Cornell professor who's trying to lead a vote for no confidence in the Cornell administration. In Arizona, Democratic congressional candidate Bernadette Green Placentia says she was assaulted and raped by two men in August as she attempted to repair a damaged campaign sign late at night. Green Placentia believes the attack may have been politically motivated. She reported the alleged assault to the Maricopa County Sheriff's Office 2 weeks later, saying she was hit from behind and knocked unconscious before waking up to two men sexually assaulting her. She says she does not have a clear memory of the assault, during which she may have suffered a concussion, but she recalls one of the attackers calling her a Democratic bee. It rhymes with itch. Green Placentia said she decided to come forward to give a voice to other survivors. And President Trump's newly released financial disclosure shows that he purchased as much as $5 million in SpaceX bonds shortly before he signed a new space policy that could benefit Elon Musk and his company. In total, Trump bought up to $250 million in stocks in August, including an investment of up to $25 million in Meta, the parent company of Facebook. Such stock trading by a sitting president is unprecedented. ABC recently reported Trump made 21,000 securities trades during his first year back in office. By contrast, Joe Biden made a total of 13 trades during his entire term. In related news on Thursday, Trump honored SpaceX founder Elon Musk and other tech executives at a White House science summit. And those are some of the headlines. This is Democracy Now!, democracynow.org, the War and Peace Report. I'm Amy Goodman in New York with Juan Gonzalez in Chicago. Hi, Juan.
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1: Well, today, Juan, we're going to be talking about your old neighborhood, Uptown in Manhattan. Protests erupted in New York City on Thursday after a federal immigration agent shot and wounded a man in his vehicle in the Marble Hill neighborhood of northern Manhattan. Seven shots rang out in quick succession just after 4 p.m. on a crowded street as people walked home from work or accompanied their children home from school. 28-year-old Oscar Belgal was struck in the neck. His 5-year-old child was in the back seat of the car. Belgal was taken to the nearby Columbia Presbyterian Allen Hospital, where hundreds of protesters gathered to demand his release, chanting, "Ice off our streets now, and we want justice." New York police arrested four people, assaulted others, including congressional candidate Daria Lisa Avila Chevalier, who is knocked to the ground. She'll join us in a minute. In a late-night news conference, New York City Mayor Zoran Mamdani said he called President Trump and spoke to him for 2 hours and also talked to Homeland Security Secretary Mark Wayne Mullen to negotiate Belgal's release, but was unsuccessful.
9: Around 4 p.m. this afternoon, a New Yorker was shot by ICE agents in Marble Hill. Many of the facts surrounding this shooting are still unclear. ICE agents surrounded the man's vehicle before opening fire. They wore construction vests and masks that concealed their faces. There was no reasonable way to identify them as ICE agents. School had just gotten out. The street was crowded with families and children. When ICE agents opened fire, a five-year-old child was in the back seat of the car. Thank God. That child is physically unharmed. For the past 2 hours, I have been on the phone with President Trump and Secretary Mullen, negotiating the release of the man ICE agents shot. Those negotiations were unsuccessful. Just moments ago, ICE put the man in an unmarked vehicle and whisked him away. Let me say this plainly. What happened today was an outrage. I stand here not just as the mayor of our city, but as someone who is proud to be an immigrant in our city. And I know that these kinds of raids, this kind of terrorizing of this city, leaves the 3 million immigrants of this city asking if they are safe here, if they belong here, if this too can be their home here. We will not normalize ICE's viciousness. We will not accept its cruelty. We know, and I have said this directly, whether to the president or to the public, ICE undermines public safety. It makes us less safe. New York City will not stand by while ICE agents shoot New Yorkers. And we will not back down from the demand that so many, including myself, have put forward time and again. This is an agency that must be abolished.
1: New York City Mayor Zoran Mamdani, late last night at a news conference. We're joined now by two guests who were also on the scene last night. New York City Council member Carmen De La Rosa represents Marble Hill, Inwood, and Washington Heights. And we're joined by Daria Lisa Avila Chevalier. She's the Democratic candidate for Congress representing Upper Manhattan and parts of the Bronx. I mean, to say the least, it was heated last night. I was there with Democracy Now!'s Nicole Salazar. Let me turn to Daria Lisa Avila Chevalier. Can you talk about what you're demanding right now as you participated in the news conference, then you marched to the hospital, hundreds were there, and then what happened to you?
10: Yeah, well, first of all, thank you, Amy, so much for having me. I had hoped that the next time we would get to speak would be under happier circumstances. But frankly, I've just been feeling enraged since yesterday. And it has been hard to process all that has happened and transpired. You know, when we were at the press conference, we were calling very clearly all of the elected officials for the abolishment of ICE. This is an agency that should have never existed to begin with. And what we saw yesterday was a prime example of why it is a terror to our communities, why it should not exist. It undermines public safety. It makes our communities feel terrorized by their own government. And we need to make sure that such an agency never comes to pass and never exists again. The fact that there were so many agents, ICE agents, HSI agents, federal agents on the scene, the NYPD was not giving elected officials much information once we were on the scene to try to understand what had happened, whether or not the child was safe. The fact that it took so long for us to get confirmation of those details, you know, all of that undermines public safety. Folks were scared, and rightfully so. Senator Gustavo Rivera and I had to go behind HSI agents, Homeland Security investigation agents, because they were going door to door asking neighbors for quote unquote evidence, asking them about their video cameras, asking them for more information. And we had to go behind the HSI agents to let folks know that they were under no obligation to open the door, that they were under no obligation to speak to any of these agents without a warrant. And so I want New Yorkers to know, if you see someone, even if it says police, if it's not a warrant, if they do not have a warrant, they do not have to open the door or speak to any of these agents. They will pretend to be NYPD police. They are not. You do not have to open the door to them. We, you know, went over to the press conference after that, called for abolishing ICE, called for the release of the person who had been shot, and for answers and accountability and meaningful accountability. Unfortunately, what I saw was NYPD escalating the situation where protesters were outside of the hospital trying to make sure that ICE wasn't leaving with our neighbor. And, you know, they continued to escalate the situation as I was trying to de-escalate and telling them that the barricades were not necessary, that folks were calm. You know, the tensions continued to rise and police became more aggressive and at one point shoved me and others to the ground. You know, there were four arrests that happened yesterday. Those were completely unnecessary. The escalation, you know, was completely unnecessary. And this is why we also must demand that we get rid of and disband the SRG, because this type of response should have never happened for folks who were just simply trying to protect their neighbor.
8: Yeah, I'd like to ask Councilwoman Carmen de la Rosa. I know this neighborhood well. I lived in Inwood a few blocks away from there for nearly 20 years, especially around where this happened. This is a highly congested area, especially in the afternoon, 4 o'clock in the afternoon, people coming out of the train station, a big mall right next door to there. Haven't you and other public officials complained about previously about ICE using a target right there in that mall to gather their forces and to go out on sweeps?
11: Yes, there's been an escalating sightings of ICE at the Target parking lot, which is private property. Myself and the surrounding elected officials have come together to demand that the owner of the property stop allowing ICE onto his property. We've been told that they would discontinue any presence of ICE at the parking lot. Unfortunately, we continue to see ICE there, and it has also been the scene of neighbors protesting that presence of ICE. But we've also seen ICE in our local parks. We've seen ICE sightings and congregating at Van Cortlandt Park in Inwood Hill Park. And this is the result of that escalating presence and unnecessary presence of ICE in our communities.
8: And how did the New York City Police Department deal with you as compared to the ICE agents and the federal authorities?
11: As Daria Lisa just said, the information coming from the NYPD was vague at best. I personally witnessed the NYPD escalating aggressively towards our community, barricading the community in, pressing barricades against our neighbors as they try to make sure that their rights, their civil rights to protest, to show up, to speak up, were being violated. And unfortunately, I also witnessed NYPD helping the ICE vehicles whisk away our neighbors and come in and out of the hospital. So in my opinion, although we have been told that NYPD does not collaborate, there is a perception of, at the very least, coordinating efforts for ICE's entrance and exits into our hospital.
1: Daria Lisa Villas-Chevalier, witnesses have said that the ICE agent used what appeared to be a long gun, a large semi-automatic assault rifle. Can you talk about using a high-powered weapon as children are leaving school? And what does it mean for the city and also the state of New York to be a sanctuary city and state?
10: You know, Amy, I cannot think of any good reason why such a weapon would be in our city at all, held by anybody. And the fact that these cowboys who think they can just be above the law are shooting into our streets, not asking who is around, shooting into a car that had a 5-year-old child in it. That child is so traumatized now because they just witnessed their father be shot by these agents. You know, when we arrived at the scene, I asked the officers whether it was a crime scene because of the crash or a crime scene because of the shooting. And the NYPD told me that it was a crime scene because of the shooting. And yet they could not tell us whether the shooter had been apprehended, who the shooter was. No information was given to us. And so to Carmen's point, the vagueness of this really forces us to ask whether the silence here is not also complicity in ICE's actions. The fact that, you know, we saw agents change clothes. We were trying to figure out, identify which agency they were with. And no information was being given to elected officials at all levels of government. It was truly astonishing as I was making my way over to the hospital to see, you know, an unmarked car, which had police lights, heading south, and police, NYPD police, physically pushing protesters out of the street. And as the car was ramming into people before speeding away, it is truly shocking. And I you know, the levels of violence, not just from the fact that the ICE agent had a weapon of that magnitude, but the use of the vehicles that were running into our neighbors, all of that is an affront to the notion that this has anything to do with public safety. We have become less safe with the presence of ICE, and we need to make sure that we are actually upholding the sanctuary policies of this city. There is no reason why NYPD should be collaborating this way, even just by standing around. That in itself is complicity in this. And, you know, I was actually very disgusted to hear Commissioner Tisch's remarks yesterday, because just a few hours prior, public advocate Shimani Williams reminded us that the way that the victim would be spoken about would be in a demonizing way. And just a few hours later, that is what Police Commissioner Tisch did. There is no reason for her to read out, you know, this person's past contact with police. There was no justification for anything that transpired that afternoon. And for her to do that was symboling that there are some occasions under which that is okay. There is no occasion under which this is okay. There is no excuse for allowing ICE to come into our city to shoot seven bullets into cars where there are children. It is just an outrage. And I truly have no words for just how enraging everything that transpired last night was.
1: I want to thank you both for being with us. Dottie Elisa Avila Chevalier, Democratic candidate in New York's 13th congressional district. And I want to thank New York City Councilmember Carmen De La Rosa. Coming up, the 2026 Nobel Peace Prize has been awarded to Navi Pillay, the South African-born jurist and human rights activist. Stay with us.

0: Yehuda, the Oath by Chicano Batman, performing in our Democracy Now! Studio. This is Democracy Now!, democracynow.org, the War and Peace Report. I'm Amy Goodman with Juan Gonzalez. The Norwegian Nobel Committee has announced the winner of the 2026 Nobel Peace Prize. This is chair of the Nobel Committee speaking in Oslo this morning.
1: The Nobel Peace Prize for 2026 goes to a person who, with exceptional courage and integrity, has led the way towards a more comprehensive global legal order. This year's laureate has been instrumental in ensuring that war crimes, crimes against humanity, and genocide are prosecuted. The Norwegian Nobel Committee has decided to award the Nobel Peace Prize for 2026 to Navathanam Navi Pillai for her efforts to promote peace and international law.
0: The South African human rights lawyer and international jurist, Navi Pillay, has been the United Nations High Commissioner for Human Rights and a judge at both the International Criminal Court and an international tribunal investigating the 1994 genocide in Rwanda. Most recently, she led the UN Independent International Commission of Inquiry that it concluded that Israel had committed genocide in Gaza. Navi Pillay is now 85 years old. She was born into an Indian Tamil family in apartheid South Africa, the first woman to start a law practice in Natal, South Africa in 1967. She began her legal career defending anti-apartheid activists, including Nelson Mandela, exposing torture and helping establish key rights for prisoners on Robben Island. The Nobel Committee also praised her work in South Africa.
1: A common thread runs from her early work defending Nelson Mandela and others who stood up against apartheid to her service as a judge in some of the key international court cases of our time.
0: Navi Pillay was in Nuremberg, Germany, at an annual conference of human rights lawyers and judges when she got the news this morning.
2: If you clap a little bit more, I may share this prize with Trump. The last thing I did is the delivery of the report on Gaza, naming what's happening there as genocide.
3: Yeah.
2: Bravo!
0: Meanwhile, Israel's foreign ministry took to X to denounce the awarding of the Nobel Peace Prize to Navi Pillay, calling it a, quote, grotesque weaponization of an award to legitimize anti-Israel hatred and prejudice, unquote. This is Navi Pillay speaking to Reuters last year about her genocide findings as the chair of the UN Independent International Commission of Inquiry on the Occupied Palestinian Territories.
2: Genocide is occurring in Gaza. We haven't gone into Palestine yet. We will, because this is a permanent commission. And we named the three individuals that we felt were responsible. And we said, and the one is the prime minister, the other the president, and the third is the former minister of defense. And we said that since they acted as agents of the state, then the state of Israel is responsible. Today we witness in real time how the promise of never again is broken and tested in the eyes of the world. The ongoing genocide in Gaza is a moral outrage and a legal emergency.
0: For more, we're joined here in our New York studio by war crimes prosecutor Reed Brody, member of the International Commission of Jurists, served as a member of the United Nations Group of Human Rights Experts on Nicaragua. He's also the author of To Catch a Dictator, The Pursuit and Trial of Hissein Habre. First, Reed, your response to Navi Pillay being chosen as the 2026 Nobel Peace Laureate.
4: This was just wonderful. I mean, I love Navi Pillay. I mean, everybody in
3: the human rights movement reveres Navi Pillay, who actually embodies the last 60 years of work for human rights and the rule of law, from a anti-apartheid lawyer and judge in South Africa to the tribunals on Rwanda and the ICC as High Commissioner for Human Rights, not just being the first woman in all of these things, but actually, or the first African, but actually, you know, breaking new ground on genocide, on LGBT issues, on women's issues. And it's also a stinging rebuke to Donald Trump. You know, Donald Trump is fighting, and the Nobel Committee did not mention Donald Trump, but his name was omnipresent in what they said. I mean, this Donald Trump is sanctioning judges, fighting for a world in which, you know, might makes right, in which there is no accountability. And Navi Pillay represents the exact opposite of that. The rule of law, accountability for the worst crimes, you know, the rule of law rather than the law of the jungle.
4: And Reid, it's not only a rebuke, obviously, of Donald Trump, but the decision of the Nobel Committee to choose Navi Pillay at this particular time in terms of the impact on Israel and the growing isolation of Israel worldwide. Could you talk about that as well?
3: Well, of course, you know, she, Navi Pillay was the head of the UN Independent Commission that was looking into abuses in the occupied territories. I'm on a similar commission for Nicaragua. And she found, you know, with her, you know, beyond a reasonable doubt, reasonable grounds to believe, that Israel was committing genocide. And she backed that up, you know, through thousands of interviews, through, you know, forensic proof. And I think around the world, people can cite the work that Navi Pillay has done, on this. When people say that Israel is engaged in genocide, they have this imprimatur from a quasi-judicial body of the United Nations, you know, led by one of the most distinguished judges in the world.
0: And if you could comment on the comments of the Nobel Committee around right now, the international legal order and what international human rights law is about.
3: Well, I think that's the most important thing here. I mean, this, we are living in a moment, as you have had on your show several times, in which the entire architecture of international law and accountability is under attack. The United States, which has vowed to dismantle the International Criminal Court, the court that she used to sit on, brick by brick, which is sanctioning the judges, like as she was once a judge of the ICC. We understand new sanctions for the United States are coming down. And here is somebody who represents the exact opposite, who represents exactly that so-called international law, those rogue international judges that the United States is going up. So this is such an important moment.
0: And interesting, she got the news in Nuremberg, Germany, the significance of Nuremberg and the Nuremberg trials for the establishment of international law.
3: Absolutely. I mean, the Nuremberg is the genesis of international accountability. It's the genesis of never again. It's the first international tribunal that held state actors responsible for crimes against humanity, which talked about aggression as the supreme international crime. And in Nuremberg, she's on the board of the Nuremberg Academy, and there's in fact, one of the last times I saw Navi Pillay was in Nuremberg, where they hold these regular meetings of judges and lawyers to promote the legacy of Nuremberg and the Nuremberg principles, which stand for this idea that no one is above the law. And, you know, very importantly, I mean, the United States, Russia, Soviet Union, France, and the Great Britain were the powers that created the International Military Tribunal. And the U.S. prosecutor, Judge Jackson, said, you know, we are, you know, it's the Germans who are in front of us today, but this law has to apply to everyone.
0: I wanted to ask you a question on a separate issue, and that is the issue of Nicaragua. We have the latest news that the United States has sent a Nicaragua torture victim back to, deported him to Nicaragua, a Nicaraguan exile who was imprisoned and tortured after protesting against the country's government, was deported by the U.S. back to Nicaragua, where he was immediately imprisoned this past week. If you can talk about your role in investigating Nicaragua, and it's very interesting to speak to you, given that, 40 years ago, when you were one of the leading critics and investigators of the Contra war crime atrocities against the Sandinistas.
3: Well, I mean, so today, of course, Nicaragua has become a dictatorship led by Daniel Ortega, in which, you know, there are no human rights. There is no civic space, in which 453 Nicaraguans have been stripped of their nationality, expelled. 1/10 of the Nicaraguan population has fled abroad, and many are in the United States. Some of them old Sandinista leaders, many of them who were expelled by Nicaragua to the United States. And unfortunately, a number of them, Nicaragua once put 222 dissidents on a plane to the United States. As of today, 6 of those people have been in ICE detention. And, you know, Marco Rubio, the United States considers Nicaragua to be a dictatorship. The U.S. government has coordinated international efforts to isolate Nicaragua, including a recent meeting of the Organization of American States that were devoted to Nicaragua. And yet what we're seeing is that Nicaraguan dissidents are being picked up by ICE, and in this case, returned to Nicaragua, where they are rearrested. In other cases, Nicaraguans are being sent around the world. There are Nicaraguans who have been deported to the Central African Republic. A few weeks ago, one of the 222 Nicaraguans who was expelled on a plane, a leading journalist, Luis Galeano, who on whose show I've been many times, was arrested by ICE, and still now he's out on bail, but he still faces deportation hearings.
0: And your title on the commission investigating Nicaragua released a report?
3: I'm a member of the United Nations group of human rights experts on Nicaragua, similar to the one that Navi Pillay was the chair of for the occupied Palestinian territories.
0: In which she found genocide.
3: In which she found that Israel had been engaged in genocide.
0: I want to thank you so much for being with us. Reid Brody, war crimes prosecutor, member of the International Commission of Jurists, has served as he said, as a member of the United Nations Group of Human Rights Experts on Nicaragua. Coming up, we look at the ongoing fallout from Cornell University's handling of an alleged gang rape of a Cornell undergraduate at a college fraternity house. Stay with us.

0: Anti-Patriarcha, Anti-Patriarchy by Anna Tijoux. This is Democracy Now!, democracynow.org. I'm Amy Goodman with Juan Gonzalez. We turn now to the national outcry over the recent revelations of sexual assault at Cornell University. And a warning to our audience, the following stories contain graphic descriptions of sexual assault. The former student who has sued Cornell University, alleging she was gang raped in 2024 by seven male students at the Chi Phi fraternity house, has reportedly gone into hiding in her parents' home after receiving death threats. Lawyers for the woman, known only as Jane Doe, describe her deteriorating mental state to CNN after an escalating series of violent threats. That included a so-called swatting episode in which heavily armed police officers showed up at her family home, guns drawn, on a bogus tip that people had been killed inside. Since Jane Doe filed her civil suit, prosecutors have reopened a criminal investigation, and New York Governor Kathy Hochul appointed Attorney General Letitia James as special prosecutor in the case. Cornell University hired Sally Yates, a top former U.S. Justice Department lawyer, to lead an independent review of how the school handled the allegations. Thursday was a national day of action in solidarity with Jane Doe and against impunity for sexual abusers, with high schoolers, college students, advocates holding walkouts, rallies, vigils in 40 states. Here in New York, scores of students from Columbia University and Barnard College protested outside Columbia's gates, demanding administrators cut ties with associates of the late convicted sex trafficker Jeffrey Epstein, including Barnard College trustee Francine Lefrak, who was invited to spend a holiday with Jeffrey Epstein in 2010, 2 years after Epstein was convicted of soliciting prostitution from a minor. This is Marisol Boniface, a sophomore at Barnard College.
1: As I reel in the actions of Cornell University, I remind myself that Jane Doe's case is not one standalone incident. It is a campus rape culture that is permitted on every campus nationwide. It is a culture of ignoring survivors and diminishing their demands, and it is a system that maintains sexual assaulters in their powerful positions.
0: Meanwhile, at Cornell University, faculty members introduced a resolution calling for a no-confidence vote in university administrators' handling of the alleged gang rape at a fraternity house. On Wednesday, students held a sit-in on campus following a large demonstration on campus Monday. This is student protester Saya Taylor speaking Monday.
2: Jane Doe deserves an administration that delivered a fair and proper judicial process. Jane Doe deserved a police department that would actually follow up on her case. Instead, she was silenced. Her rapist free to walk the grounds of Cornell under a system that chose the university over the student.
0: For more, we're joined by Saya Taylor from Ithaca, New York. She's a sophomore at Cornell University, majoring in environment, sustainability, and government, a member of the Students for a Democrat at Cornell. And we're joined from Ithaca by Paul Ortiz, professor of labor history at Cornell University, leading sponsoring faculty senator for the vote of no confidence resolution. Let's begin with you, Professor Ortiz. What actually are you calling for? What is this vote?
3: Amy, this is a resolution that states that the faculty has no confidence in the ability of the central administration of Cornell to effectively address the ongoing crisis of sexual assault at Cornell. Students have been approaching faculty, Amy, many of us have been holding open office hours, and the number one message that Cornell students have is that the Jane Doe's ordeal is the tip of the iceberg. That there have been many, many other cases where women have been sexually assaulted and raped at Cornell University, and they're afraid of coming forward. They're afraid of going to the authorities because the investigation may be botched or they may be shamed. And so after hearing student after student coming in, and Amy, not just students, current students, but alumni, I've had alumni share stories about how they were raped at Cornell in years past. And so this is what leads us to call for a vote of no confidence in Cornell's central administration.
4: And Professor Ortiz, how do you respond to those who say that this is a largely a symbolic vote if it occurs and will not lead to the removal of the president or the provost?
3: Well, we responded to that by saying the many people approached us as we were putting this resolution together. This is a collective process. And what we came up with was that even if you could remove Mike Kotlikoff or other administrators, and believe me, there are many students and many faculty who would like nothing less. The problem is if you remove one person, it doesn't change the culture. It doesn't change the culture of rape culture on campus. It doesn't change the fact that generations of Cornell students and staff and alumni have been victims of sexual assault, and the central administration has failed to address those traumas. And so it sometimes Americans have this idea that if you just replace the person at the top, things will change. Well, this wouldn't change anything at Cornell.
0: I want to go back to our guest, the student, Saya Taylor, who is 18 years old and a sophomore at Cornell University. If you can explain what you understood took place, this was several years ago when Jane Doe, as we are calling her, says she went into this frat house, Chi Phi, and says she was raped by seven male students. At this point, the college newspaper has named those students, right? Two of them expelled and several of them still going to class. One was assigned writing an essay. And so we saw signs on campus that protests were holding saying, sentence

0: Sentencing, not essays. Can you explain what you understood took place and why this has exploded on the campus now, Saya?
1: What took place, as released by the Cornell Daily Sun, was a very horrific, very detailed, and very graphic incident. What happened to Jane Doe wasn't just the fact that she went to the Chi-Fi house and seven men took advantage of her. The entire system of Cornell University failed her. Students are outraged, not because they're outraged solely at these seven men. They're outraged at the system that the university perpetrates. Rape culture and sexual assault culture thrives on campus. Even though I am a sophomore and I'm 18 years old, in my one full year that I've seen Cornell University, I have seen it firsthand where Cornell has a very corrupt judicial process. They would rather brush many cases under the rug than actually give people fair trials, fair investigations, and fair due process. So the true outrage in this case doesn't just come from what happened to Jane Doe. It comes from the fact that it could have happened to anybody on campus and they still would have not received any justice.
2: And Saya, I wanted to ask you, at universities across the country, faculty and staff every year undergo training on sexual harassment and sexual assault and what to do about it and the Title IX requirements. And yet these events continue to happen. What is fundamentally wrong with the process that these universities are undertaking to educate their students and staff?
1: As a member of Students for a Democratic Cornell, us, our organization, along with 40 other coalition partners on campus, released 5 demands that we want the university to see and to put into action in response to this case. And one of the demands does indeed talk about how mandatory sexual assault prevention training needs to take place. As it stands right now at Cornell University, you need to complete a module in the summer before you become a freshman at Cornell. It is 30 minutes long, and most students I've interacted with have entirely skipped it. And even besides for the education level, Cornell University does not make sexual assault seem like a big thing. They make sexual assault prevention modules into a quick 30-minute course, which is not the severity that this situation or that these events require.
0: Let me ask Professor Ortiz, just going through what has taken place. Jane Doe said in the lawsuit that she arrived at the Chi Phi fraternity house one night to meet a friend. Despite already being intoxicated, she says two of the frat brothers, including her friend, pressured her to snort ketamine and gave her marijuana. She says they proposed a threesome. She was too impaired to consent, then raped her. One of the men then sent a Snapchat message to a fraternity group that chat saying that there was, quote, free bleep upstairs. For the next several hours, Jane Doe says the 7 named plaintiffs in the lawsuit took turns assaulting her. Now, Governor Hochul has called for an end to the intoxication loophole. I think 20 states have this that says if you're intoxicated, you can't charge something like rape. And it is said that the Cornell police, in handing over the case to the Ithaca police and to the DA, omitted the phrase that she said, "I am 100% sure I was raped." Professor Ortiz.
3: Yes, these are all facts, Amy, and I think this is the reason that Jane Doe's ordeal has galvanized students, faculty, alumni, and we're hearing from people all across the country. My students have approached me, all women, to talk about their ordeals, and the reason Jane Doe's case galvanized them is they said, we recognize our ordeal at Cornell and Jane Doe's experiences. We have been sexually assaulted, and when we tried to speak out, we were silenced. There is a real culture of fear at Cornell, Amy. It's not just Cornell, but we're focusing on Cornell right now. Students have been afraid to speak out and to say anything that the administration might view as being unpopular. We know that there was repression of pro-Palestinian protesters, of anti-war protesters. What my students report to me is there's a continuum of fear.

0: about speaking out to any experience that the university doesn't want us to be being made public.
1: Shut down. Was Ki-Fi shut down?
0: Yes, it was shut down. And Amy, this morning, there was a powerful op-ed written by a former Ki-Fi member in the Cornell Daily Sun. And I really want to lift up the Daily Sun as really a beacon of amazing reporting on campus, the independent student newspaper. But that former member of Ki-Fi detailed the brutal hazing and very sexualized hazing rituals.
1: We have to leave it there, but I want to thank you so much for being with us. We'll certainly continue to cover this case. Paul Ortiz, professor of labor history at Cornell, and Saya Taylor, 18-year-old sophomore at Cornell, majoring in environment sustainability and government, member of the Students for a Democratic Cornell. That does it for our show. Steal the Story, Please. The documentary about Democracy Now! 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If you live in Canada and the United States, you can watch the film in your own home, be part of the post-screening question and answer with me and the filmmakers, moderated by the Pulitzer Prize-winning journalist Maria Hinojosa. Find out more at stealthestory.org. I'm Amy Goodman with Juan Gonzalez.
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4: You're listening to Black Agenda Report, where we provide news, commentary, and analysis from a Black left perspective. I'm Margaret Kimberly. In this week's segment, we discuss student protests by Black and brown youth in France against austerity measures and race-based inequality in the education system. But we begin with a discussion about the Brazilian presidential election, where incumbent President Lula da Silva came in second place to conservative Flavio Bolsonaro in the first round of the election, which will be decided in an October 25th runoff between the two men. Thank you for joining us on Black Agenda Report. I'm Margaret Kimberly. Today we're discussing Brazil's presidential election. Incumbent President Lula da Silva came in a close second to Flavio Bolsonaro. As neither man received at least 50% of the vote, there will be a runoff election on October 25th, which will decide who will be that country's next president. Our guest is Robert Wilson. He has a unique perspective as a Black American, born, raised, and educated in the United States, a philosopher, and an investor in private equity and venture capital. He has lived and worked in Brazil for over 20 years, and he joins us from Rio de Janeiro to provide analysis. Thanks for joining me again.
5: Great to be here, Margaret.
4: I know Lula is well known in the U.S., around the world. He's been president before. He's served for more than 20 years altogether, hasn't he?
5: Well, not really. He served for 8 years from 2003 to 2010.
4: Okay.
5: And then he was reelected in 2022.
4: Okay. All right. So,
5: he served three terms. Together, that's 12 years. And then you could say that his candidate of choice was Dilma Rousseff, who took over from him after the 2010 election. She was then reelected in 2014 and impeached a couple of years later. So his 12 years plus roughly her six is about 18.
4: About 18 years for their party. So why did Lula finish behind Flavio Bolsonaro? And if the name Bolsonaro is familiar to people, that's because his father was a president of Brazil. Why did Lula finish behind Flavio Bolsonaro?
5: Well, let's qualify that question and say that his father is in jail, as I'm speaking to you, for having planned a coup d'etat in Brazil, which also provided documented evidence of planned assassinations of Lula, Lula's vice president, and one of the justices of Brazil's Supreme Court. So that's why he's in jail. The question that has to be answered is, why is his son where he is today? It's hard to explain, quite frankly. The election that happened last Sunday was not expected. I think most people expected for Lula to win the first round in terms of absolute votes, but probably not receive 51%, so that there would have been a second round. The fact that he came in second place is disturbing, needless to say. I don't want to, you know, create more paranoia that's already out there, but nobody on the right, particularly the extreme right wing in Brazil, has any kind of respect for democracy, much less the voting process. I'm not going to make any allegations about messing with the election process, but it was a strange result by most people's, you know, expectations. The question is whether he can turn it around, whether Lula can turn it around. The absolute vote count was roughly 47% for Bolsonaro and 45% for Lula. It's a little bit less than 2% difference. It's like it's 56 million votes versus almost 54 million votes. And the question is whether or not in the second round he can turn that around. There's no precedent for this in Brazilian presidential elections of a second round candidate turning it around and winning. But there is a precedent for it in statewide elections. So there have been, at least based on the research I've done, 22 statewide elections for positions like senator. And 11 of those 22 resulted in the second place finisher actually coming back in the second round and winning. So you could argue theoretically that the chances of Lula being able to pull this off is possibly 50%. We don't really know. The one thing that we do know is that in this election, there were 33 million abstentions. 33 million is a lot. Technically speaking, that's over 20% of the eligible voters. If they can get some kind of percentage out of the quote, the people that did not vote this time, that literally didn't go to the polls and vote, I think there's a chance that he could potentially pull it off. But it's, you know, it's a tough situation. The Senate and the House, the equivalent of the Senate and the House in Brazil, are already, you know, decided by the right-wing majority. So they control both houses of Congress. And their target right now is to get the presidency. And then once the presidency is in hand, they will probably go about the process of filling what amounts to be theoretically four vacancies on the Supreme Court during the next presidential term in office. So they would be basically doing the same thing that Trump has done in the United States. It's not a good situation.
6: As most people know, I'm assuming most people who watch Black Agenda Report know, Brazil has a very large Black population. Who do Black voters support, and what was their level of engagement? You mentioned a large number of abstentions of non-voters, but what role did the Black vote play in this result?
5: So lamentably, Margaret, you know, I want to mention, just to put, taking into consideration that the vast majority of the audience of the Black Agenda Report is on the left. Let's assume that. I want to mention a book prior to my answer. Actually, two volumes of a book. And the two volumes are called Capitalism and Schizophrenia. It's by two French philosophers / psychoanalysts. The reason I'm bringing that up is because when you talk about race in Brazil, it is, by definition, schizophrenic. The identity issue here in Brazil and the way capitalism has worked in Brazil is to literally create gradations of blackness. And so I think it was in the last census of 2000. I think that was the last census of Brazil where they had a category for race that was blank. You could fill in your race. And it was basically a voluntary choice. You could fill it in or leave it blank. But in 2000, they left it blank, and they got over 100 different responses. That gives you an idea of what people mean and think about in the schizophrenic manner that we, from America, we look at this and think, well, you know, you've got the one drop rule. You've got blackness is blackness in the United States, largely because of the way the apartheid system was structured in the United States. Well, the way the apartheid system is structured here, it is, quote unquote, non-material. It's a non-material form of apartheid in the sense that it is all psychic and it has material ramifications, clearly. But the distinctions inside people's minds about their race is fractured. And that's part of the reason why there has been no sustained civil rights movement in Brazil. It's part of the reason why there was no affirmative action in Brazil until

0: law prior to the first university. But in general, blacks, what we would consider to be blacks, have been excluded from the economics and sociological hierarchy and ladders in Brazil for decades and decades. So there is no black middle class in the sense that we're used to in the United States. The vast majority of what we would consider to be black people here are lower class or poor. And the one thing that Lula did over the course of the tenure of the Workers' Party here was to eliminate substantially the category of miseria. Miseria is kind of like, I guess the literal translation in English would be the miserableness of people that were literally dying of hunger. We had people dying of hunger literally in Brazil until he was president. So that ended. And in addition to his presidency, he also brought what amounted to be, for the first time, available credit to the masses. So when I first moved to Brazil, I shouldn't say first, the second time, I've lived in Brazil twice. The second time began in the late 90s, and I've been here since the late 90s. But when we first got here, the number of credit cards in circulation was less than a million people had credit cards, if you can believe that. And now there are more credit cards than people in Brazil. So there's been a dramatic change in the way in which the poor have been empowered since Lula came into office. And that empowerment pissed a lot of people off, basically a lot of people in power, because for the first time, literally in the history of the country, you had black people flying with a decent amount of frequency on airplanes, shopping in shopping centers where they didn't have credit before. Now they're buying white goods. So there's the change that has taken place over the past two decades has been amazing. It really has been amazing. But they are still in large measure locked out of society from the standpoint of the socioeconomic ladder. And it's hard to make up the ground without education.
1: So what has that meant electorally?
0: It means nobody keeps track of how many blacks are voting for whom.
1: Gotcha. But I'm sure people arrive at a conclusion of some kind. You know, that's what we do. There may not be an official number. There may not be data. But what is your educated guess about that?
0: My educated guess today, let me divide Brazil up into, and this is these are false categories, but I'm going to do it anyway. If you look historically at the way Brazil was developed, even prior to the emancipation of the slaves in 1888, there was a government-structured program of affirmative action for the importation and attraction of European immigrants to Brazil to counterbalance the amount of African descendants in the country. The African descendants of Brazil are in the majority. The official number is 55% of roughly 215 million people. So that theoretically, there are well over 100 million black people in Brazil. I suspect that the numbers, if we use definitions from the United States, it's probably more than 55%. It's probably upwards of 60 to two-thirds at a minimum. But the country's evolution, if you look at Rio as kind of a dividing line geographically, from Rio to Buenos Aires is the most European part of Latin America. And when you get to Buenos Aires, if you've ever been to Buenos Aires, you will see the impact of Europeanization in Latin America at its apex. From Rio north to the Caribbean is the black and indigenous part of Brazil. And in large measure, the coast of Brazil and inwards, like by 300, 400 kilometers, is where the vast majority of the population of the country is. The interior of the country is largely sparsely populated by comparison. So I would say that if you look at the demographics, the tendency is for the northern part of the country to vote for Lula and the southern part of the country to vote for Bolsonaro or conservatives. And I should add that Lula, theoretically, aside from João Goulart, who was overthrown in 1964, every president in Brazil has been a conservative president. They've been on the right. So João Goulart was clearly on the left. He was overthrown. Lula was, theoretically, the Workers' Party candidate from this part of the century. the early part of this century. And those have been the only left-wing candidates that have been out there. And I think that it's difficult statistically to pin down where and how blacks vote. Because if you go to, you know, the demographics of the country, there are a tremendous number of black people who voted for Bolsonaro. And they're poor. I mean, it's mind-boggling. I mean, it kind of goes to this question. I brought up these two books, Capitalism and Schizophrenia. The first book is called Anti-Oedipus. And there is a paragraph. I don't want to read it to you. It'll just take too much time. But the question is, why do people who are oppressed vote and support for their oppressors? Nobody has an answer for that question. But here in Brazil, it's a stark question because that's what's going on. I mean, Bolsonaro is, in some sense, a less educated version of Trump, if you can believe that. And so, and the military connection and the criminal mafia-like connection that the family has throughout Brazil, and in particular, in and around the state of Rio, is mind-boggling. The crimes range from everything you can imagine, from robbery to murder, but it has made no difference. In some sense, exactly the way Trump is in the United States, it's made no difference. What he's done, either personally in terms of his rape conviction or financially in terms of his underhanded dealings in business, the same thing is happening here. It's a mirror image.
1: So we have these, I mean, that is a big question of why people who are oppressed support their oppressors. I think one thing, people don't often see themselves as being oppressed. But in any case,
0: yeah. I think part of it is education, clearly, right? Part of it is education. I mean, the educational system here is not anywhere nearly as robust as it is in the United States, needless to say. But this election was also interesting because we had the election, for instance, there's a woman in São Paulo named Erica Hilton who is trans. She had the largest vote ever achieved by a woman in the history of Brazil. And she is very far on the left and very vocal and incredibly articulate. And she's now going to Congress. There's Jonas Manuel, who previously was part of the Brazilian Communist Party. He now changed parties for this election, but he was elected from Pernambuco. There's Renato Freitas, who was elected from Paraná, who is very left-wing. And a woman who is 21 years old, a black law student from the state of Minas Gerais, who is now the youngest person ever elected to the Brazilian Congress, is going to the Congress. Her name is Ana. So she is, you know, we have some interesting side stories and subplots. But the real challenge is what happens and why Bolsonaro won. And I think that there's, you know, there's a social media aspect to this. There's no question about the fact that technology and social media had an impact on this race. And traditionally speaking, I would say that the right in Brazil has mastered the art of using social media. And that's something that the left hasn't done down here.
1: You mentioned Trump, and Trump is very open in his support for Bolsonaro.
0: Yes.
1: With the first Bolsonaro presidency, he imposed tariffs on Brazil, and he even said, well, I think they mistreated Bolsonaro, so he imposed tariffs on some Brazilian goods, as an example.
0: Yeah, it's absolutely
1: incredible. It's very, and before the election, they closed the activities in some embassies because of an alleged security threat. It was very, very open support for Bolsonaro and Bolsonaro Jr. What role did Trump play in helping Bolsonaro come in first in that first stage of the election?
0: He played a huge role. And the role is so huge. And it's not just simply intentions. It's money. There is ample evidence of money being funneled into Brazil to finance portions of Bolsonaro's election campaign. And that money is now being investigated by the equivalent of the Brazilian FBI. But no result from that investigation is going to happen and, you know, come to a conclusion in time to impact the second round of the elections. So in terms of money, there is no question about the fact that money has come into the country to assist and support Bolsonaro's campaign. There's also absolutely no question about the fact that the surveillance state of the United States has impacted behind the scenes, because we don't know how, but it has impacted the election. There's no question about that. The question is whether there's a sub-question which has to do with whether or not the voting machines have been tampered with. We don't know, and we probably never will know. But there is, you know, ample support militarily via the surveillance state and via financial resources from the United States. So yes, there's been meddling. I mean, Lula, the last time he was in New York, spoke at the United Nations and actually said as much in his speech to the United Nations, that the election is being, quote unquote, interfered with by the Trump administration. So that's clear. It's happened and it is still happening. And it is also clear that Trump and Netanyahu and everybody that, quote unquote, on the right in Latin America or outside of Latin America wants Bolsonaro to be president. So that's something that is in course. The question is whether or not the intelligentsia in Brazil and mass organizations at the grassroots level can turn the election around in 3 weeks. That's really what's at stake right now. I can predict bad things if Bolsonaro is elected, I can tell you that.
1: Well, yes, I think that's pretty clear. So the left, I know in the U.S. people speak of a lesser evil. You may not like Kamala Harris or any it's usually applied to Democrats. They fail in so many ways and are dishonest about what they actually do for people. But we're always told that's the lesser evil and you got to vote for them. So these horrible Republicans, especially with Trump, don't get into office. And it doesn't work very well here. And I assume it doesn't work very well in Brazil either.
0: Well, you know, the differences between the left and the right in Brazil and the left and the right in the United States is really a topic worth discussing. You know, the way capitalism structures governments, the way the elite in Brazil has structured their government, minimizes the degree to which left-wing ideology can be implemented. Now, so in other words, it doesn't make a difference who's president. You have to live and work within the system that's been created here, both politically and economically. So despite whatever ideological baggage Lula brings to the presidency, he is constrained by the apparatus. And there's only so much that he can do. Now, he has not had, in this administration, he has not had control of Congress in any shape, form, or fashion. It has been an opposition Congress. So his hands have been tied tremendously. I think from the standpoint of fiscal management, he's done as well as he can do. When he came into office, the country was growing at barely 1% a year because of COVID. It's now at a little bit more than 3% a year. That's saying something. But what he's been able to do has been very little in terms of the mass kind of approaches to infrastructure, the alleviation of poverty. That kind of thing has been tabled for practical reasons because he doesn't have control of Congress. So I think that, you know, the left-right distinction in Brazil is tempered by the fact that Lula ideologically is to the left of Bernie Sanders and to the left of any politician in the United States that is a viable politician. I mean, the only theoretical analogy would be Mandami in New York, and he's to the left of Mandami. But inside the apparatus of what exists here in Brazil, he's constrained. He has limits in terms of what he can do.
1: But internationally, he's thought of as being, I mean, as you just pointed out, he is on the left, on the wing spectrum politically. But even internationally, and I suppose this goes to what you were just describing as the constraints on him, he has, for example, the last Venezuelan election, he questioned the results of Maduro's victory. He vetoed Venezuela being in the BRICS. And so while he has this reputation, Brazil played a leading role in an occupation of Haiti during his first term. So he's, you know, not so left-wing. Actually, when you look at what he's done, where he may have more latitude, or does he? Are you saying he does not have that latitude?
0: No, what I'm saying is that the difference between having control of Congress bifurcates the world between a domestic agenda and an international agenda. And so domestically, at least during his first two terms, he had a different set of tools to work with. On the international side of the equation, taking into consideration the global issue of how capitalism works and how capitalism is structured, Lula has to walk on the razor's edge. He can't be too left and he can't be too right, because there are, in fact, needless to say, international pressures, to put it mildly, in terms of how the country manages its affairs. And he has to walk that fine line. So it's, you know, his support, you know, in Haiti, his support or lack thereof for Maduro. There are all kinds of issues like that. There are all kinds of classic contradictions that go into play based on the structure that he's inherited here in Brazil as a leader. So I don't want to go too far, you know, into the critique of Lula. All I can say is that the alternative is unpalatable, because the alternative means, quite frankly, a return to the military dictatorship. That's really what it means. So if Bolsonaro does get elected, the crackdown on the left in Brazil will be a return, in theory, to a military dictatorship or a quasi-military dictatorship.
1: As we close, we only have a minute or two left. Is there anything you wanted to mention that I did not ask?
0: You know, I think that what I'd like to see is pressure from people in the United States in particular, particularly people of color in the United States who have their own soapboxes, whether they're from Hollywood or Wall Street or Madison Avenue or Silicon Valley. Any kind of support in this second round of the election for Lula would have an impact in Brazil. So my appeal to the United States is to mobilize publicly in favor of the vote for Lula, and be as public about it as you possibly can on social media in every possible way. That's the only counsel I can muster at this stage of the game, because I can tell you that, you know, in 3 weeks, if this election goes the way it is theoretically structured to go, it'll be a mess down here. I want to close with one thing, let you know. In 2020, when George Floyd was killed, a statistic came out that year that 1,900 people in the United States had been killed by the police. 1,900. During that same year, 2020, in Rio de Janeiro alone, the police had killed 800 in the first 6 months. And I'm saying that to say that there is, whether people want to admit it or not, an ongoing genocide against Black people in Brazil and people of color and indigenous people. It's ongoing. It has never stopped. And so this has happened while Lula has been in office. There is a mechanism down here to, you know, suppress what have traditionally been, you know, marginalized people. And it's at scale. And just to clarify, Brazil is the largest Black country outside of Africa. So you can imagine.
1: Well, we're gonna end on that note, and I would love to have you back after the election and we can talk about the result.
0: Looking forward to it.
1: Great. Thank you. Thank you so much. Okay. And that was Robert Wilson in Rio de Janeiro, Brazil, providing analysis on Brazilian politics. Thank you so much for joining me.
0: My pleasure.
1: Good day. And thank you for joining me on Black Agenda Report. I'm Margaret Kimberly. Recently, high school students across France have engaged in mass protests. There have been hundreds of arrests. Schools have been closed, and there have been young people injured by the police. Our guest will help us understand these events. Annick Metefia is joining us from Paris. She is a member of the Afro-Feminist Collective Mwasi, and she will give us insights on these protests. Thank you. Thank you so much for joining me.
2: Thank you for having me.
1: Broadly speaking, why are, and I think when people hear students, they're assuming it's university students, but these are what we in the U.S. call high school. These are high school students, teenagers. Am I correct?
2: Yes, absolutely. Like 14, 15, 16, like 17-year-olds.
1: And broadly speaking, what, why are they protesting?
2: So it's a movement which started in the working class neighborhoods right outside of Paris. And their main demands have to do basically with funding cuts to schools. So the funding by the French government is very unequal. So a lot of funding goes to private, privileged schools inside Paris, you know, where students are mostly white. And then you have schools in working class neighborhoods, public schools, and where you have over 35, 40 kids in one classroom. They sometimes are missing chairs and tables, and there's like leaks. We've even seen videos of students documenting that there were rats in their buildings, no heating in the winter, no AC in the summer. So the first thing has to do with funding and more resources being allocated towards public schools. But then it became a bigger, wider movement about their worries for the future, how this generation that also was in school during the COVID lockdowns feels like there is no future, there is no employment waiting for them after school, and they are generally being sacrificed by our government. It's also where the movement started. It's also in areas where it's mostly Black and Arabic, like North African kids, descendants of migrants coming to France since the 60s. And there is a lot of police violence, police harassment and surveillance that is targeted at them. These areas where the movement started has had riots pretty regularly since the 90s. Kind of similarly, I think, to LA, maybe in the US, where there would be a police violence case, like a particularly shocking case. And then there is a wave of young people rioting to express their, or revolting to express their anger. So that happened in the 90s, in 2005, in 2017, 18, etc. So this is all part of a bigger movement of, you know, we're done with this government and we're done with this austerity context and this injustice.
1: It seems to me, and the issue is one of austerity. There is public, you know, we've heard about dilapidated buildings and so forth, crowded classrooms, and that means money is not being spent on public school education. And it's interesting because the U.S., we're, you know, our country is so right wing. We have this idea that European countries spend more on the public and that the public have greater resources. But that apparently is not true. Is this a change, this austerity and the cutting of funds for the public benefit?
2: The problem is that there is maybe more of a culture of, you know, free public schools, university, like college in France being more accessible, meant to be low cost compared to the US, definitely. But our government is presenting itself as a centrist government, but is very right-wing leaning and has very predatory policies towards working class people, towards Black and brown people in France. And that includes just a lot of discrepancies in the way that funding is allocated to education, but not only to education. These areas where this movement started, housing is also a big issue. Public housing, like public buildings, but the lift, the elevator won't be working, even though there's over 20 floors. There's a lot of housing issues. It's neighborhoods that are often left behind and not enough funding goes towards these areas and these young people. So these young people have witnessed their sometimes grandparents and then parents and surviving all these things and fighting for their rights and being in low paying jobs in very difficult conditions. And they've just had enough. I think it really, you can have a very different experience if you're a white student in the countryside in France or inside of Paris or in a working class area. You have working class areas in the countryside, but yeah, it's all very local and it really depends how the government kind of views your area and the groups that you're part of. And there's racial dynamics, there's class dynamics to that.
1: Let's talk about racism in France. You've described France has a large immigrant population. And I guess these teenagers are the children or grandchildren of people who migrated from other countries. And it's something I don't think people here in the U.S. realize, that France, people still think of it as a white country, white only country, when it is not. It's a mixed race nation. But that, as here in the U.S., so racism is an issue in France. And this inequality of funding is racially based then, isn't it?
2: Yes, absolutely. So France, basically after the Second World War, started inviting workers from its colonies, or former colonies at the time, to come to France, because right after the Second World War, obviously a lot of men had died, and, you know, we need workers for factories and for the economy. So there were programs to invite people from Tunisia, Morocco, Algeria, Senegal, all these places that were former colonies of France, to come and settle in France. And first, it was just men who were coming in and settling down in France and sending money back to their families. But little by little, their, you know, spouses and kids were able to join them. And so you have people coming and staying. So that would be in the 50s, 60s, into the 70s. From the 70s and the 80s, you have a lot of far-right violence that starts to emerge in response maybe to these immigration waves. So you have murders by police officers. You also have a lot of revenge killings because countries like Algeria, for example, gain their independence, and there's a lot of resentment towards that in the French population, in the culture at the time. So there is a tension in the population between people who have just come from these countries, but also their descendants. And, you know, there are people who are moving to France from Spain, Portugal, Italy, etc. The difference is that at some point, these populations kind of integrate into society. With descendants of former colonies, the racism is the barrier that stops them, even like two or three or four generations in, into really just, you know, being considered French citizens. My father, for example, came to France in 1981 and was expecting his kids to have a very different experience than he had when he first moved to France. But me and my sisters experienced a lot of racism growing up. And at the moment, the far right is taking up a lot of space in the public debate in the presidential election campaign coming up, because we have a presidential election next year. I also want to point out that France still occupies territories in the Caribbean, in South America, in the Pacific, and in the Indian Ocean, places that are fighting to be independent, to get rid of its white population that is controlling the economy, controlling a lot of the political power there. So places like Martinique, Guadeloupe, Polynesia, etc. So the relationship is still very colonial, even when you're on the continent of Europe, in France. You can feel it and you sense the history taking place. The last example I will give is that one typical systematic reaction from the French government that happens when there are riots is that there is a curfew. So they will usually tell people to stay home from like 8 p.m. or something like that. That measure that they use systematically, especially when, once again, working class Black and Arab young people revolt, is a colonial law. Is it something that was used in Algeria, for example, and in France when colonized people and descendants of colonized people were protesting for their rights and for their independence? So you can see how it's the same system, even from 60, 70 years ago.
1: It's interesting what you said, because our Secretary of State, Marco Rubio, has given several speeches where he says, it's basically about white supremacy. He doesn't use those words, but Europeans need to be proud of their heritage, proud of conquest, proud of being colonizers, and not shrink from that history as if they're not already doing that. I find it amusing, because I was like, well, you know, Marco, that they're on the same page with you, that there's still resentment that Algeria, you know, this brutal imperialism, decades of torture, of killing of people there in their struggle to become independent of France, and some 60 some odd years later, white French people are still angry that these nations are no longer colonies, and then angry that people who were there because of colonialism. I always find that funny. European countries that colonized get mad. Well, you know, you went to Algeria. I'm sure nobody there liked you coming. But there is, it seems, denial about the country's history, about its actions around the world, the fact that these, I think they're called overseas departments, like in Martinique and Guadeloupe, as if they are France, but they're not really treated like it. But at any rate, so there, the recognition, the acknowledgement of racism is what is needed. And it seems that, like the U.S., white French people are not ready to acknowledge the role that they have or their ancestors have played.
2: Yeah, absolutely. I think the denial of the existence of racism is what maybe sets France apart from a lot of places. It's hard to even just talk about race in itself. Like, the word is not used in the same way. You know, if you talk about racism a lot, people will call you a racialist, which is really strange, but I will say that you're making everything about race. And I know there is some of that in the US, but I will give you an example. So the organization that I'm part of, we organize protests, support spaces, support groups for Black women and Black queer people in France. And in 2017, we organized the first European Black Feminist Festival in Paris. There was a whole campaign to ban our festival on the basis that some of the workshops were for Black women only. So people were calling it racism or discrimination that some workshops were just for Black women, and saying that we were discriminating against white people. But you would think that maybe it stops there and it's just far-right trolls on the internet doing that. But the mayor of Paris at the time, Anne Hidalgo, who was supposed to be in the Socialist Party, like a left-wing person, threatened to sue my collective for discrimination. And we had to speak to a lot of foreign press to basically create pressure from the outside, from, you know, newspapers and media from the US, from England, to help us put pressure on her to let us go ahead and have our festival. But this led to a law being passed a couple of years later, basically banning events reserved to one population. So today, if you want to organize an event that is just for Black women, for example, or just for Black people in Paris, technically you can't advertise it as that. It is illegal. So it tells you quite a lot about how strange this country can get, and we are fighting it from the inside. But France gets really strange about race things, and actually the US gets pointed to as like, that is real racism. And that, like, you are complaining, but we could be like the US, where there is, you know, there is a real history of racism there, as if France was not one of the main enablers and organizers of the transatlantic slave trade and colonization and all that.
1: And the protest, was there a spark? Was there a particular incident that started these protests, or was it part of a movement that had already formed?
2: With this particular movement at the moment by high schoolers, I would say it's always been brewing, and there's been a lot of police violence in the last few years. So in 2023, a 17-year-old was killed by police in the same kind of neighborhood as where this movement started. He was called Naël Merzouk, and he was shot by police at point blank range in his chest. In 2017, a young Black man was beaten and raped by the police. In 2005, two 15-year-olds were chased by police until they had no choice but to hide in an electrical power plant, and they were then electrocuted and died with the police laughing at them from the outside. It's just been like more and more violence, and all of that in a context, like I said, of increasing poverty, increasing inequalities, young people looking around and seeing how the lockdowns were handled as an excuse to really crack down even more on them, with like more surveillance, more harassment, with no acknowledgement that their school experience was really impacted by that, that some of them had to pass exams in the worst conditions possible, that it really impacted their school years and their academic results. There is something also that is a big question within this movement, which is access to a university, to college after high school. So it used to be a bit easier to get into college. The idea is that university and college should be as accessible as possible and as low cost as possible for anyone graduating high school in France. But a platform has been created, like it was created in 2018, and people have to present an application, which I know might seem normal to US people, but it didn't used to be that selective in France. And over 120,000 young people would not allocated a space or like the opportunity to go to university last year due to this platform. And it's been proven that there is racial bias. Like if your name sounds like it's from Africa or from North Africa, you have way less chances of being let into university. The excuse for all these young people not having access to it is that there's just not enough space. There's just too many people going to university and there's no space anymore. But once again, that's because of austerity and that can be fixed. And like more funding should go towards universities so more people can attend. And we're telling these young people to work as hard as they can at school and they'll be fine and they'll have a job and et cetera, et cetera. But they're not stupid. They can see that that's not going to happen. It's an accumulation of all these things. If you get what I mean, of this hostile environment with police, with poverty, with austerity, and the Macron government that has been cracking down, especially on them and their communities, relentlessly. Yeah.
1: And we hear about the Marine Le Pen, her party, growing in popularity. Do you think it's possible for her to become the next president of France?
2: This is the big topic of conversation with my friends at the moment. In my opinion, anything's possible. So our presidential election is in May 2027. We're very anxious about it. We're very worried. We're trying to mobilize. We're trying to get as many people to vote. And we're hoping that the far right won't, you know. So there's two turns in the presidential election in France. So first turn, if you get over 40% or so, you'll like make it to the second round, basically. And we're all worried that the far right party is going to make it to the second round as a given. And we're worried about that. I don't know. I have friends who are very pessimistic. I have friends who are very optimistic. It definitely feels like the uncertainty in itself is creating a lot of stress, including for these young people. So that's why in these protests, you'll also see a lot of anti-fascist slogans supporting Palestine. There is a very popular chant in left-wing protests in France that is Siamo tutti antifascisti, the Italian slogan meaning we're all anti-fascist. You'll hear it a lot by high schoolers. These are young people who know what's going on in the world. They know about Palestine. They know about Sudan. Like they have, you know, TikTok and Instagram and all that. And they understand how it's all connected, how the bigger picture connects to their own lives and the way that their government is telling them there is no money for your school, but we can send weapons to Israel or we can fund wars, you know, they get that. So about the election, the presidential election specifically, I really don't know what's going to happen. We're making preparations for what might happen. We might, you know, either way, we might see our own like January 6th moment. Because if the left-wing party wins, then I'm pretty sure the far-right people will be disappointed and will maybe take it out on all of us. And if the far-right party wins, then we will have to organize to fight it as much as we can. So it's going to be intense either way is what I'm trying to say. But yeah, keep an eye on it.
1: I'm sure it will. It's you mentioned money for Israel. There's always money for Ukraine. I know President Macron is very supportive of Ukraine. It's like here in the U.S. There's money for all kinds of things except for the people. Money for imperialism, in short, and never always an excuse for the people's needs. You know, Macron is even saying Russia's going to attack Europe, all kinds of crazy things, which do people believe that? Do people take that seriously?
2: I mean, people are worried about the state of the world generally and about war and not wanting to to go to war and to be involved in war, especially not supporting like Israel and things like that. When it comes to what Macron says, I think the relationship there is so like, he's so unpopular and people are so tired of him. And, you know, people are constantly asking him to quit. It's been a slogan, a chant for the past, I don't even know, since at least 2018, that whatever he says, people just don't believe him or don't really take it into account. We know not to trust what he says because we know he does not have the French population and especially marginalized groups and women and all that best interests at heart. He's a very soulless, you know, kind of technocratic type of profile. And he's proven again and again, even on different issues such as like women's rights or like, you know, sexual violence and things like that, that he does not care, but he also will take the position that will actually hurt and harm a lot of people.
1: And as we close, we have a couple of minutes left. How have the students' demands been responded to, or have they been responded to?
2: The only response that they have gotten, and it says a lot, has been from the interior minister, like the defense minister, not the education minister, which says a lot. It has been treated as this violent crisis and these riots that need to be basically cracked down on very violently. So we have over 6,500 people arrested since it started, and that's almost 90% minors. There's 375 high schools that are closed at the moment by students, by choice, but the pressure on students to just go back to class and to stop what they're doing is day by day, like growing stronger and stronger. There's over 200 young people injured, and we're talking about 14-year-olds, 15-year-olds with really serious injuries. So a 15-year-old had his jaw broken by a rubber bullet being shot at him from, once again, point blank range from extremely close, had half of his teeth broken off and is recovering in hospital at the moment. Similarly, a 15 or 16-year-old, I think, lost a hand due to a grenade used by anti-riot police. There is also an ongoing case regarding, or an investigation regarding a 14-year-old being sexually assaulted by anti-riot police. So the violence of the government, like the way that the government is handling it, is extremely violent. And, you know, parents and teachers, like everyone is shocked by how violent the response is. There are no apologies, no recognition of any kind of the fact that they should be trying to de-escalate, that these are kids, these are children. You'll see videos of, you know, a teenager being faced with three or four heavily armed men, you know, arresting them and putting them on the ground and standing on top of them and that kind of violence. I also do want to say, and that's something that I always say when I talk to people from other countries, it's a really important fact, which is that France has the most violent and the deadliest police in Europe. People don't necessarily know that, but it's been documented by Human Rights Watch, Amnesty International, Open Justice Initiative. French police has consistently, and like for a very long time, been killing mostly Black and Arab men. And that violence also targets very young people, once again, in these working class areas that we call the banlieue, which is working class areas surrounding big cities. And this is just a display of this same violence. French police also has a record for how many people it maims pretty regularly, with people losing eyes and fingers and hands and all sorts of gruesome injuries due to police, and how it's the most heavily armed police in Europe. So this is obviously, the response is very shocking. And the last thing I will point out as well, to show how systematic and how big a picture in a way is that unaccompanied minors, who are basically migrant kids who may have arrived in France on their own when they were minors have now joined the movement. So these are groups of what we call unaccompanied minors, like young people who you will often see living in encampments in Paris, because they arrive in France, they're like 15, once again, or 16 or something, and the state should be providing them with housing and an access to school. But instead, they get told that they are lying about being minors and they are left with nothing to live on the street or threatened to be sent back to their country, in quotes. So it is, you know, other kids fighting for also like an access to education, etc. But they're joining the movement as well. And on the 17th of October, it will be the biggest day of mobilization with all sorts of professions like firemen, nurses, train conductors, obviously teachers, you know, cultural workers joining the high schoolers leading the movement. So, and with a revival of the 2018 Yellow Vests movement. So keep an eye out for the 17th of October. that will be a big day, I think.
1: Thank you. Thank you so much, Anique. And I would love to have you back after that mobilization and to discuss the upcoming presidential election. This has been a great conversation, and I look forward to having you back.
2: Thank you so much. Thank you for the opportunity to talk about this. And I love when we can learn about each other's contexts, mm-hmm. And, you know, support Black people globally. So, yeah, thank you.
1: And that was Anique Metefia joining us from Paris, discussing the youth protests taking place there now. Thanks so much.
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1: There's this kind of capitalist realism to how we think of our media, that there is no alternative, but there are alternatives.
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3: We have lost more than 80% of our local journalists since 2002. This has meant decreased coverage of local schools, local city halls, local politics, community life. This has had all sorts of negative effects, from local governments are going unwatched.
2: Local news in the U.S. has been decimated. What will it take to bring it back?
3: We need people who are willing to innovate and explore and figure out where the audiences are going. We need people who are ready to meet the future when we deliver this public support.
4: Ad revenue for U.S. newspapers plummeted from over $37 billion in 2008 to less than $9 billion in 2020. What else happened during that time? If you see the ad revenues for the world's biggest companies, you'll see the exact opposite story being told. Facebook and Google, worth over $2.6 trillion combined as I speak, became digital advertising titans during that same time. Google reported $61 billion in advertising revenue in a single three-month period, a 33% jump.
2: Hello, I'm Mel Buer, and this is Making Contact. 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There's been a lot of attention in the news recently about the latest assault on the free press in the United States. The Trump administration's attempt to ban CNN, MS Now, and Politico from the White House highlights the administration's hostility towards journalism's key role in democracy. But while we focus on national news outlets, the ongoing crisis in journalism is felt most acutely in smaller, local newsrooms. I know the crisis in local news firsthand. I was laid off from a nonprofit newsroom, and I've been freelancing ever since. Local news sources are a huge factor in maintaining healthy communities and well-functioning governments, but they face grave challenges from private equity, AI, social media, and much more.
5: One of the most alarming statistics to us has been the economic profile and demographic profile of communities that have lost newspapers. Invariably, they are much poorer, much older, and less educated than the typical community that still has a newspaper. That has huge consequences for this community.
2: To understand the policies that can remake resilient local news organizations, we're speaking today with Victor Picard, professor of media policy and political economy at the University of Pennsylvania, and Matt Pierce, director of policy for the nonprofit Rebuild Local News. First up is Victor. Victor, in your recent writing for The Progressive, you've laid out how, quote, the U.S. media system is almost perfectly designed to not serve democracy. Can you talk a little bit more about how the hyper-commercialized model of news and media really threatens American democracy, especially in this current moment?
1: Absolutely. And I know that kind of statement sounds somewhat startling, but much of my work focuses on what's fairly unique about the American media system compared to other democracies around the planet. And there are several characteristics that stand out that I think helps contextualize that perhaps somewhat of a startling comment. But first of all, in many sectors, the American media system, it's dominated by a handful of corporations. To call them even oligopolies is probably overly generous. In many cases, we're talking about one or two large corporations that dominates the entire sector. On top of that, not only are we at the mercy of these media monopolies, but they also tend to be only lightly regulated. But I would say this third characteristic is the one that really is the most consequential, and that is our media system in the United States is hyper-commercialized. And what I mean by that is that not only is the vast majority of our media driven by these capitalist logics that are really focused on capturing our attention, selling it to advertisers, really doing what serves the profit imperatives of these handful of corporations and media oligarchs and not serving democracy. And at the same time, we have only weak public alternatives. And this really sets us apart from most democracies around the planet that at least maintain robust public broadcasting systems. We have shining examples and exceptions like Pacifica Radio, and we have a growing nonprofit media sector in the United States, but it still doesn't come close to serving that universal mission of providing all members of society a baseline level of news and information, and news and information that, again, is not being driven by commercial logic.
6: We've seen this in the contraction of the market. Would you say that this is really the sort of logical endpoint of the market economy and its effect on journalism as an institution in America?
1: I would say that precisely. This is where you see the market doing extreme violence to journalism. I often say in these discussions that the marriage between journalism and capitalism was a match made in hell. It was never set to, again, serve democratic needs. It really was meant to profit usually a handful of white men. Perhaps if we're looking at the local level, we might be talking about local elites who tended to own newspapers. But even that was much better than the newspaper chains and the private equity firms that you mentioned, the so-called vulture capitalists that really are, this is kind of a late stage manifestation. A lot of people want to blame the hedge funds, and I think we should, but they're really just opportunistic parasites settling into an industry that is already being driven down into the ground by these capitalist logics. And just to put a couple of really alarming statistics on what you said, since the early 2000s, we have lost about 81% of our local journalists. We've lost over 40% of our newspapers. Where we used to have 40 journalists per 100,000 people, we're now down to 7.8, according to the Local Journalism Index. So this means that tens of millions of Americans are living in news deserts with little or no access to local news media whatsoever. And we know what that does. We all learn in school that democracy requires a free, by implication, a functional press system. And we can now show that, sure enough, people who lose their local media tend not to vote, are less civically engaged, less politically knowledgeable, and yet there are higher levels of corruption, higher levels of government waste, higher levels of extremism. So we know that this is bad for democracy. In fact, it's incompatible with a democratic society.
6: It isn't just journalists and media scholars who believe that a free press is vital for democracy. Politicians on both sides of the aisle have shared their concerns about the loss of local news as well. Here's Senator Todd Young, Republican from Indiana.
7: If members of my community don't have access to their local news, it can be an impediment to useful information and decisions they make, the actions they take. Our sense of community can be undermined if we don't have access to information, or our sense of solidarity with our neighbors. But I actually think what's most at stake is our democracy. If I don't know what's happening in the local planning meeting, if I don't know what's happening in the school board, if I don't know where monies are being invested locally as it relates to road projects, it's hard for me to cast informed votes at the ballot box. It's hard for me to meaningfully engage in democracy at the local level.
6: Steve Waldman of Rebuild Local News testified at the same hearing. Here's what he had to say.
8: It is also about community and cohesion of community. What we are seeing now as local news has contracted, it's actually led to more polarization. And that's because you don't have the news about the things that bind us together, whether it's the high school sports team, right, or the new theater experience, or the inspiring teacher that just passed away that you learned about. These are things where make people, instead of looking at their neighbors as cartoon caricatures, as actual neighbors.
6: And here's Senator Ed Markey, Democrat from Massachusetts, speaking in agreement.
9: I have been very skeptical.

0: media look like?
1: Number one is that we should always remind ourselves that the current media system that we enjoy in the United States, that we've come to inherit, was not inevitable. It's not the natural order of things. But because people often assume, and understandably, because we're not given alternatives, it's hard for us to imagine a structural alternative. There's this kind of capitalist realism to how we think of our media, that there is no alternative. But there are alternatives. Even if we look at our history, we can see that our media system, our print media, for example, was not always so hyper-commercialized. It wasn't always so dependent on advertising. That's only been about 150 years or so. Before that, it was much more of a mixed model. You had various kinds of subsidies. You had reader support, which I should say is never going to be enough to support the media that we need, but it certainly shows us that it doesn't have to be advertising driven. And now that that model is collapsing before our eyes, now that journalism no longer pays, no longer generates the advertising revenue that it once did, which really confused us, right? Because it really sort of camouflaged this public good quality of media that should have never been so dependent on advertising. So if we understand that history, we can begin to think that no, we don't have to have a system that's so dependent on advertising. We can look at what's being done internationally, where they do have various kinds of public investments towards media. The BBC is doing this thing called the Local Democracy Reporter Service. And so they are funding local reporters to go into news deserts, to go to cover local councils and cover that kind of local beats that the commercial sector is no longer covering. So that's one example. And New Zealand has adopted a similar program as well. And a lot of countries subsidize local journalism in various ways. The Nordic countries have been doing it for decades, and they're not sliding into any kind of totalitarian state. So there are some models to point to out there, even if there's no utopian model yet that we can really hold up.
0: I think, too, you know, that reminds me sort of our Documenters program, which is...
1: I love that program.
0: Yeah, especially in Los Angeles, where this radio station is located. The Documenters program in LA, I think they've trained over 300 community members to cover local council meetings. And particularly in Los Angeles, neighborhood councils are extremely important pieces of the democratic fabric here. And so programs like that, I think, are really great and are also very hard up for money, you know.
1: City Bureau, also like Outlier Media in Detroit, and here in Philly, we had Resolve Philly that was really robust for a while. You know, these are experiments that we need to try to lift up and replicate. But again, they're dependent oftentimes on foundation support and funders lose interest. You know, there's always a new pressing need somewhere. So it's not necessarily a long-term systemic fix for these problems, but we got to support them however we can. To really cut to the short, where, you know, my conclusion section of everything I ever write about these problems is that we really do need to move towards a public model. I don't mean simply throwing more money at NPR and PBS. Public, not just in name only, but actually publicly owned and controlled. So that we really need to base this on a community ownership of media, to have it federally guaranteed, but locally owned and governed. That's the model. That's what needs to be on our political horizon that we work towards.
0: The benevolent billionaire model for saving journalism just doesn't work, right? Do you worry at all that the funding model relying on large money philanthropy could potentially give us some of the same problems?
1: I do worry about that. And, you know, I hate being a buzzkill because I do think there's much to celebrate. We're in arguably a new golden age of nonprofit journalistic experimentation. And there's so many great models coming out of this. And I think it shows us what's possible when you unhook journalism from capitalism. You know, it shows it can incubate these new kinds of models and really change the way we think of journalism and expand our imagination. But at the same time, we need to be crystal clear about its limitations. This is still a model that's dependent on private capital. Oftentimes, if you trace it back, we are talking about some benevolent billionaires, which we know now more than anything that not all billionaires are benevolent, quite the opposite. So the fact that it is dependent on foundation support or perhaps these kind of membership models, there are just such clear limitations to that. It's not a systemic fix. It doesn't solve the news deserts problem. This money often aggregates in areas that are well-resourced, wealthier neighborhoods. It doesn't go to the poor neighborhoods in many cases. I do worry that it sometimes confuses the conversation because we need to make a distinction between nonprofit but still private and a public model that is guaranteed, it's universal, it's something that is socialized, and I mean that in the best of all ways.
0: Recently, states like Illinois and California have passed legislation that provides incentives for keeping journalists employed at local outlets. I'm curious if you've thought of these things as potential steps towards the sort of public model that you're looking for.
1: Yeah, I do have plenty of opinions about it. I think one crude way of looking at these bills is that we could evaluate whether they're aiming at simply restoring what we already have or if they're trying to transform our media system. Because that often gets confused in the discussion as well, that both things are true at once, which is it's awful that we're losing all of our local journalism, but it's also true that we didn't have an amazing system before, right? Again, because it was so hyper-commercialized. I think these are baby steps in the right direction. We're at least recognizing that the local journalism crisis is a problem for public policy, that there is a role for government intervention, that we should be making public investments towards the media that we need at the local level, because the market will not do it. There is no commercial future for the local journalism that democracy requires. So all these things are great signs that state governments are beginning to move in that direction. But there are important details. And it's the fact that if they're only supporting already existing news organizations, that doesn't get at the news deserts problem that we've been talking about. There's going to be a lot of rebuilding. This is always the silver lining to all the destruction that's happened in this otherwise very dismal media landscape. We're going to have to rebuild from the ground up. And I think we can imagine something much better than we've had in the past.
0: We'll be right back.
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3: I don't read no papers, and I don't listen to radios either. 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
0: Welcome back. I'm Mel Buer, and on today's Making Contact, we're discussing the steep decline in U.S. local news outlets and what it will take to bring them back. Victor wants to transform the system. Matt Pierce works on what can survive the legislative process and retain funding long term. He's the director of policy for Rebuild Local News, a nonprofit focused on building these sorts of policies and bringing them to local governments. Matt, the Fourth Estate is kind of in crisis, and we've been this way for quite some time. Can you speak a little bit to what sort of trends we've been seeing in the industry in the last 10, 20 years, and what happens when communities lose their local news coverage?
4: Absolutely. We have lost more than 80% of our local journalists since 2002. This has meant decreased coverage of local schools, local city halls, state politics, local politics, community life. And this has had all sorts of negative effects, from local governments are going unwatched, bond ratings increase for communities that have lost their local newspapers because fewer people are watching local spending, and this results in increased borrowing costs. Loneliness increases when people lose their local media outlets because there's less of a sense of community when you don't have your local media there. And there are all sorts of other negative effects, like fewer people know who their elected officials are, fewer people run for office, so you have fewer competitive elections. it's the public good that we've always in this country relied upon the private sector to deliver to us. And so we've really been feeling the negative effects of that collapse. We've never really had a true, like, fully publicly funded media system in the US the way that other countries have it. We trail the world in how many public dollars we spend on supporting public interest media. So it's been bad across the board. And of course, in the technological era, what you do see are a lot of folks who are switching to doing more independent media and doing more creator journalism, as you might call it, or folks who are working on YouTube or Instagram or using newsletters. And so there's some interesting new projects that are happening there. But because the underlying economic problems of just what it takes to produce quality journalism, a lot of that is very hard to sustain financially. It's very hard on the journalists who are trying to do it. So we work on public policies to try to create more of those public dollars for the folks who are doing that work in whatever form that they're doing it.
0: What are some of these initiatives that Rebuild Local News is working on that may shore up portions of our industry?
4: There are a lot of different ideas out there. One of them is simple. Government agencies at the state, county, or local level often have advertising budgets that they're spending on social media companies instead of advertising with your local community news outlets. Those are public taxpayer dollars that you're sending to big tech. A lot of the collapse of local media has been because of the decline of private advertising. So that's one way where government agencies could perhaps direct more of those public dollars in their advertising to local media outlets that are connected with their communities where they live. But one of the big ideas that's gotten a lot of traction over the last couple of years is the idea of a journalist employment tax credit.
0: Journalist employment tax credits, broadly speaking, are designed to give states a chance to partially subsidize local news by offering tax rebates to newsrooms that retain their employees. Different amounts are offered for full-time and part-time employees and are generally tied to employees' wages. In California, on September 30th, Governor Gavin Newsom signed AB 2222, the Community News Act, which will direct more than $40 million a year to local journalist employment tax credits in the state. Local media outlets eligible for the refundable credits can be commercial or nonprofit and publish via print, TV, radio, or online. More than 150 organizations endorse this bill, and it is the largest state-level investment in local news in the United States, coming on the heels of similar legislation in Illinois, New Mexico, and New York. The California Community News Act is groundbreaking in many aspects, but there are states that have passed similar types of initiatives, as we mentioned earlier. Illinois has had their tax credits on the books for over a year now and has been issuing them to newsrooms. Do you have any data that shows the success or failure of these initiatives?
4: Yeah, so Illinois was the first state to really launch this type of policy, and it allocated $5 million a year to a similar kind of local journalist employment tax credits. The way that that credit is set up is that it's applied against the wages that are paid to a journalist. So far, in the data we've gotten back from the Illinois program, it's been super promising. For folks who are familiar with the state, half of the dollars have gone downstate, outside of Chicagoland, to a lot more kind of rural and suburban local news outlets, which is really promising. Two-thirds of the recipients of those credits were news outlets that had six or fewer journalists, because most news outlets are small. So we don't have data back yet that more scientifically measures the exact impact of these credits so far, because we've only had one full year of the program in effect there. So we're still waiting for research that kind of shows what's really effective, what doesn't work so much. But anecdotally, the reports we've gotten back from local news providers in Illinois is really positive. There were folks who were like, this helped me avoid another layoff this year. You had places like Block Club Chicago, which is a very promising newer nonprofit outlet that was able to expand its coverage of when ICE was doing its raids on immigrants in Chicago. They were able to use that money to hire extra freelancers to do more coverage of the stuff that was happening on the streets and in the community at the time when they needed it most. Local news at this point is so threadbare economically that basically any support that you put in the door is going to go to some sort of good cause inside of a local news organization.
0: Do you see this as more of a stopgap in a long road toward reimagining our news ecosystem? What other next steps required?
4: There's a ton of competition from platforms and now AI taking local news and not driving audiences back to those outlets so that they can monetize or fundraise against them. So we have every kind of problem. Something like AB 2222 is just a down payment on a bigger investment in fixing the problem. It'll have some positive secondary effects. It'll make it more attractive for folks to try to experiment with different types of models for delivering community news and information. It'll bring in more philanthropy because they're effectively public matching dollars in there. It can allow for other types of public programs to deliver more targeted support to areas that serve historically underserved communities, ethnic media. So it's a good foundation, but we do tend to take the attitude that there's not one way to fix the local news crisis. And we are very pluralistic about both the mediums and the business models that can be adopted to deliver news and information. You just see so much plurality out there right now in terms of how people are doing media and the styles in which they're doing it and the methods in which they're doing it. We're trying not to be prescriptive about you have to work in a particular medium or, you know, you need to have a particular only one type of revenue source. We, I think, would rather have a foundation, you know, and sort of thinking of it as open source policy. And that's one of the advantages of the tax code, which is to say our central concern here is the act of producing news for a local community, about that local community. We kind of want everybody else to take it from there and explore, like, what are the best ways to do that. And most like community news organizations will also have, you know, other things that they're also doing, like events. They may have advertising businesses on the commercial side, or nonprofit groups may have different civic initiatives that, like, a commercial newspaper might not do. We really don't want to be prescriptive against any of that, as long as it's nonpartisan, just because when people are allocating their public dollars to something, they do want to know that it's not going to be used for partisan political purposes, which is something that really presents a political risk to the program. You just see that federally with the defunding of the public media system. Republicans thought, I think unfairly, that the public broadcasters locally had gotten too partisan. And while I disagree with that, when it comes to politics, you know, belief is reality when it comes to voting yes or no on allocating public dollars. And so that is something that we're very conscious of when we're trying to design public policies, that, you know, they will be able to survive, you know, a change of the party that's in control, or a change of the certain administration that's in power. The other part is we need engaged listeners. We need engaged news readers. We need people who really care about having quality local information. We need people who are willing to innovate and explore and figure out where the audiences are going. We cannot just sit on our butts and think about how great or not great the past was and think about going back. We're only going one direction, and we need people who are ready to meet the future, because when we deliver this public support, we also need people to continue being excellent journalists and reporting those real stories that are out there that are going uncovered and wouldn't exist without your work. We need talented people doing that stuff, and we need passion. So it's not going to be any one thing. It's not going to be any one bill, but there's so much more that needs to be done. It's the work of a lifetime, really. But there is progress that's being made, so we're cautiously optimistic.

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To check out our archives and find out more about the issues covered in this episode, go to kpfk.org/makingcontact. 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And once again, I am your host and producer, Mel Buer. This show was also produced by Vanessa Kolb, whose keen eye and hard work were indispensable for this and other episodes, and Dan Pavlish, our senior producer. Ace Estwick is our executive producer and engineer. Please take a moment now to rate, follow, and subscribe to us wherever you listen to this show. This episode features words from Penelope Abernathy, recorded at the 2020 Forum on the Local Journalism Sustainability Act at the University of North Carolina. Thanks for listening, and we will see you next time on Making Contact.

0: I'm Dr. Anthony Lizowitz, and this is Climate Connections. More than 80% of young people in the U.S. say they are worried about climate change.
1: Whether it's going outside to play in extreme heat or if it's about the jobs that they're going to be able to access in the future, the world that they are living in is being shaped by our changing climate.
0: But Laura Shifter of the Aspen Institute says a recent survey that her group commissioned reveals that many teens do not fully understand the issue. Only about half of the teens surveyed know that climate change is mostly caused by carbon pollution from human activities like burning fossil fuels. And even fewer know that nearly all climate scientists have concluded that human activity is causing climate change. But Shifter says that teens who reported hearing some or a lot about climate change from their teachers were more likely to answer the questions correctly than those who had not.
1: So I think that also shows a lot of potential around how we can address these misunderstandings by teaching about it in school and having conversations with our kids at home. It just shows that we can do a lot more to talk about it and teach it.
0: Shifter says her group offers resources to help school districts include climate education in their curricula, and parents and teachers talk about climate change with kids. Climate Connections is produced by the Yale Center for Environmental Communication. To learn more about climate change, visit climateconnections.org.
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0: Puerto Rico. No colony, no war zone. Militarization, displacement, and the struggle for self-determination. I'm Mimi Rosenberg, and this is Building Bridges. And today we return, we build bridges to Puerto Rico, a people confronting colonialism not as history, but as a living system of power. It is there in the unregulated fiscal control board known locally as the Junta. It is there when land and housing become commodities for wealthy investors while Puerto Ricans are displaced. It is there when people endure water shortages while an enormous luxury development called Esencia seeks to transform Cabo Rojo. And it is there in the renewed militarization of Puerto Rico and the Caribbean. But Puerto Rico is also a story of resistance. From the fight against Esencia and for water, land, and housing, to the continuing struggle against militarization and for independence, Puerto Ricans are asking a fundamental question. Who has the right to determine what happens in Puerto Rico? Washington and private capital, or the Puerto Rican people themselves? And there is an even larger question. Can Puerto Rico's struggle be separated from Palestine, Cuba, Venezuela, and the peoples of the Caribbean and Latin America confronting military power, sanctions, intervention, and dispossession? Our first guest is Dr. Sonia Santiago Hernandez of Madres Contra la Guerra, Mothers Against War, a longtime activist against militarism and colonialism. Sonia, it's so good to have you with us again.
1: Thank you so much for having us. Madres Contra la Guerra, Mothers Against War.
0: Well, Sonia, why don't we begin by, again, grounding ourselves in who are the people that are involved in Madres Contra la Guerra?
1: What happened was that I've always been a pacifist, and I was against the Vietnam War. I was a 17-year-old when I joined forces with about 28 other students, and we did a hunger strike for 36 days in order to get the ROTC out of the Puerto Rico the university campus. And from then on, I was always trying to join forces with pacifists, understanding that colonialism from the United States is the source of our militarization. Because when they invaded us in 1898, they imposed citizenship, the United States citizenship in 1917. And from then on, thousands of Puerto Ricans have joined the military of the United States, unfortunately, to invade other countries. But at any rate, unfortunately, my son, who was 21 at the time, joined the U.S. Army, and he went to Iraq with the U.S. forces. And I wanted to transform this anger and anguish in an organization that would prevent other youngsters from joining the military. And so we started to recruit. I founded it on May 1st of the year 2003 on International Workers' Day, because I understood that my son joined the military because he was unemployed. Like many other youngsters, they see in the military an option. Since 1973, it is supposed to be voluntary, not mandatory. However, that is false, because the reality is that people from poor neighborhoods, youngsters that want to improve their quality of life, they believe the rhetoric that the recruiters tell them, and so they join. If you look at the socio-demographic characteristics of those that join the military, they come from poor neighborhoods. So Mothers Contra la Guerra started several campaigns. One was to prevent other youngsters from joining the military. So we started doing picket organized picket lines in front of the military recruitment centers. And we knew that upon their return, they would face a lot of problems getting the health services at the VA centers, at the hospitals. So that was another mission. So we started to accompany those returning from Iraq or Afghanistan, or even from Vietnam, the Gulf War, in their demands at the military centers, the VA hospitals, etc.
0: Sonia, let me just intervene for one moment and just ask you, as you had mentioned and went back to the Vietnam War, to what extent did the military incursions in the island of Culebra, in Vieques, which was being shelled by the U.S. Navy and left behind a radioactivity, people getting carcinomas of all kinds, etc. To what extent did the abuse and use and invasions and so on of the U.S. military throughout the history of Puerto Rico have something to do with people gravitating to this organization and what is going on today as well, which we'll talk about in a moment with the further militarization of Puerto Rico? Was that part of your experience and experience of everybody in Puerto Rico when it comes to militarization and the U.S. wars?
1: Well, the reality is that the whole island of Puerto Rico is militarized. Unfortunately, like you well mentioned, Culebra and Vieques were used for over six decades for the training of the military forces, of the U.S. military forces and their allies. So people from military men and women from NATO came to practice in Vieques. And unfortunately, from the 1920s on, they also invaded several areas, for instance, Barrio San Antonio in Aguadilla, in order for them to form Remy Air Base. In Carolina, Base Muñiz is air base as well. In Ceiba, they displaced the Guayacán community in order to take the whole area, 41% of the Ceiba territory, to build the biggest naval station in the world, and so forth and so on. The whole island is militarized. Now, you ask a very important question, and that is, how well do the people in Puerto Rico identify? Unfortunately, a lot of people in Puerto Rico see it as a blessing. I must say it, because that is part of the colonial mentality. And they see the military basis as a job opportunity. It is very shameful for me to share with you. This past week, it was announced that over $60 million are paid by military personnel in rent in nearby communities next to the bases. But what they do not say is that the U.S. has never paid us a penny for the use of our land, our air, space, our water, for the inventions. It is shameful for me to share with you that from Puerto Rico, they have invaded, for instance, in 1989, Panama, in order to extract Manuel Antonio Noriega. And as soon, you know, in January 1st, 3rd of this year, from Puerto Rico, they also sent a military command to get Nicolas Maduro and his wife, Celia Flores. So Puerto Ricans are starting to wake up, because a lot of people are realizing that the military damages our land, our air, our sea. And you say, over Ceiba, I mean, Vieques has 23% more cancer rates than the rest of the island. In Ceiba, it is been provided by even the EPA that it is contaminated with forever chemicals and others. However, people don't look at it the way we would like it to do. You know, I would like them to request a cleanup, a real cleanup. Because, for instance, what they do is they explode mines and they explode missiles and underground. They put barrels of contaminated material, and that contaminates our water reservoirs and our land. It is terrible. It is a colonial mentality. Frantz Fanon explained it very well in The Wreck of the Earth.
0: As we were speaking, I just got a text from, I believe, a friend of yours and a friend of mine, Jose Alfaro, and he said, please ask her, to what extent is the Independista movement active in the mass movements that are going on? And are they also active in the organization itself that Sonia is a part of in terms of railing appropriately against the continued and accentuated militarization of Puerto Rico to encumber or destroy, if you will, the Latin America and the Caribbean, and certainly to prepare, possibly, hopefully not, for an attack on Cuba?
1: About this trouble is that we are united against the militarization of Puerto Rico, and some whenever we have an activity, it is joined by many, many independentistas from different angles, those that believe in the elections, those that are communists, those that are not communists. I mean, it is Christians, non-Christians, Muslims, Buddhists, people of not a specific agnostics. The thing is that we have to join forces in the defense of our environment and in the defense of our youth. And, you know, we're being displaced. We have a lot of solidarity with Palestina because, as you are aware, there is an ethnic cleansing going on. And in a different way, Puerto Rico, but very similar, Puerto Rico is also being displaced. Our youth do not find housing because the market has been open to entrepreneurs, capitalist, neoliberal capitalist people that come with, and they don't pay taxes because we have a government that is very to the right, very near to Trump's agenda. And unfortunately, our voices sometimes are lost in that big void of the government. But at the community level, I would say that our youngsters are opening up their minds. And I share with a lot of youngsters, whenever I go, wherever I go, we speak with youngsters, and it's beautiful, the solidarity. Interestingly enough, there has been an awakening by a musician called Bad Bunny, and Residente, Calle 13, René. And those people have been very good in communicating to the youngsters our plight for a better society and for self-determination. I wish it was more political, of course, but at least it is a seed that sometimes germinates.
0: Well, I can't help but ask, since you mentioned Bad Bunny, who certainly gave us one of the more anti-racist, anti-colonialist presentations we have ever had, much less about the Caribbean, Puerto Rico, specifically in one of the most chauvinistic of sports endeavors, and that was the National Football League during its major contest. And Bad Bunny set up this incredible Puerto Rican barrio, or perhaps farming situation, which gave perhaps the first elevated anti-racist, anti-colonialist look at the wonders of, as it's known often, the Enchanted Island, the island of Puerto Rico. So I want to know if you could talk a little bit more about the impact culturally of Bad Bunny on, as you began to, raising the consciousness of the youth of the island. And is that being raised towards supporting the independence movement, a non-colonialist status for Puerto Rico?
1: Well, he endorsed an alliance of two groups that were very important in the past elections for governorship and for the legislature. It was La Alianza, which was the fusion of two very important political parties: the Partido Independentista Puertorriqueño, which is a Puerto Rican Independence Party, and the Movimiento Victoria Ciudadana, which is a grassroots community-based electoral group, very important in our communities. So he endorsed the governor for the alliance, and the governor was Juan Dalmau, the candidate. And he comes from the Puerto Rican Independence Party. So I'll tell you, our youngsters listen to that kind of music. And he has several songs that encompass our feelings. For instance, we don't want Puerto Rico to happen like in Hawaii. Because you know what happened in Hawaii was that they displaced the locals in order to get the capitalists from the United States, mm-hmm. who then voted for statehood. So we don't want that to happen here. The interesting thing is that you could go anywhere, and youngsters of all ages, even my grandchildren who are 11 and 10, they were singing his songs. So that was really, really good. So I think it is very important to join forces with youngsters. There's an awakening. And in fact, I talk to people, young people everywhere. And I was at a supermarket line this week, and I saw a young lady, she must have been about 18 or so. So I started talking about politics, and she told me that she had voted for the Alianza, and she was very pro-Palestina and that kind of thing. I tell you, about 20 years ago, that wouldn't happen that openly. Mm. I think that Bad Bunny was able to break through the consciousness of our youngsters, because they see what's really happening in Puerto Rico. We have to educate them politically, not in a condescending way, of course, but just raising consciousness, yeah. for them to join our forces in order to liberate us from the militarization and from the U.S. imperialism. Colonization in Puerto Rico is happening in many, many, many fronts, especially in the environment, in housing. I'm sure that Dr. Bernabe will touch on basis on those, because it's very knowledgeable. But I tell you, I have hope.
0: Well, that... You give us hope. Dr. Hernandez, one of the things that I was also asked to ask you, you're obviously this conversation stimulating a lot of interest, and I'm getting fast and furious these texts. And they said, oh, ask her. How can, let's see, how is the issue of independence, as well as the mass struggles linked to the war on Palestinians, as well as the war on Latin America. Is there a similar sensitivity to the struggle against U.S. terrorism and its assault on Cuba?
1: That is great. That is a great question. There's so many. I could give an answer for 2 or 3 hours because that's such a great question. The globalization of the struggle, we are working on it. For instance, we are going to participate in a Congress in Mexico in December of women, leftist women from all over the world, that we belong to the International Federation of Women. It is beautiful. I'll tell you, the consciousness of all the people knowledgeable of what's going on with imperialism and colonization all over the world, it is a class struggle, absolutely. And the world is becoming polarized. Look at what happened in Brazil precisely yesterday. It's horrible. I mean, but you can see the polarization. On the one hand, you have the leftist represented by Lula, and then you have Bolsonaro on the neo-liberalism capitalist agenda. See what's happening in Argentina. See what's happening all over the world. In Palestine, unfortunately, people from all over the world are with Palestine. We Puerto Ricans, we are with Palestine. But the control that U.S. imperialism has on the military complex is terrible. The military complex is the one that is dictating the capitalist agenda in the world. And unfortunately, I wish we could see more people in the United States and in the capitalist countries organizing themselves around these issues and wanting to change the situation, because we in many countries would like your solidarity.
0: Well, let me ask you, since you mentioned solidarity, in the time that we have left for your segment, and we've also been joined, and you're welcome to stay on, by Professor Rafael Bernabe as well. But Dr. Hernandez, what are the agenda points today for building Madres Contra La Guerra, and what do you want from people in the diaspora? How should they relate to this, specifically Puerto Ricans in the diaspora, but all of us who are fundamentally anti-colonialist and anti-war? How do we support Madres Contra La Guerra, and to what end?
1: We have identified the irreconcilable contradictions within the situation of militarization in Puerto Rico, and we expose them. It is a big contradiction. It is irreconcilable contradiction to want a health situation for our people while supporting the military, because those are the ones that mostly use our water free of charge in the bases, and also damage our environment. So we expose that. We also expose, for instance, the situation of the youngsters that want, from a social democratic situation where they're poor, they're coming from poverty. They want to advance their quality of life. It is a contradiction, because that is not what they will find within the military. So we expose it, and so forth and so on. Those veterans that come upon their return, they find very few health benefits, because in Puerto Rico, the hospital, the only hospital here, which isn't even named Puerto Rican VA Hospital. It's called Caribbean VA Hospital. And when we accompany veterans, we see veterans from Mexico, from Panama, from the Virgin Islands coming here because that's the only Caribbean hospital for them. That's ridiculous. Anyway, so we expose the contradictions. So I think the solidarity that we would like from the United States is for you to be cognizant of the situation that we're facing here pertaining the militarization in the island, and also to expose the contradictions that we face here. See, one of the problems, I think, that the American people have, the North America, the United States people have, is that they declare wars. See, but then, for instance, why is it called Vietnam War? It is U.S. war against Vietnam. Why is it called Iraq War? No, it's U.S. war against Iraq. See, I think by educating the U.S. masses, it is important to realize the role that the United States has been playing, not only in Puerto Rico, but in Palestina, in all over the world. And it comes with a big economic cost to the American taxpayer. So I think it is very important for the people in the United States to realize these contradictions, to expose them, and to, in that way, to help the world. Because the way that we are going with this militarization all over, it is going to become the end of the world.
0: And how can people, whether they are on the island or on the mainland here, continue to keep in touch with Madres Contra La Guerra and show their support, Mothers Against War? How do we do
1: right.
0: that?
1: They can join our... We send a lot of information. We are in all the media platforms, the digital platforms like Instagram or TikTok. They can look us up, Madres Contra La Guerra. And also they can write to our email, madrescontralaguerra@yahoo.com. And just invite us. We'll be more than happy to talk in the United States. I think it's important. We went to the United Nations Decolonization Committee in June of this year, and we're planning to return on June of next year. And I think they're going to have like a forum of some sort where we could participate as well.
0: Dr. Sonia Santiago Hernandez, we thank you so much for being with us. I'm Mimi Rosenberg. This has been Building Bridges. That's what we do. And stay strong, pay close attention, and organize, organize, organize.
2: 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Me siento bien orgulloso, amados hermanas, compañeros y compañeras.

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3: On a chilly March day in 2023, a large group of whales is rolling on the surface of Sitka Sound on the outer coast of southeast Alaska. March is too early to be seeing humpback whales out here, but these aren't humpback whales. They're gray whales. And in recent years, there's been a big increase in gray whale activity around Sitka in the spring. In late winter and early spring, gray whales migrate up the west coast from their calving and wintering areas in Mexico to their summer feeding areas in the Bering Sea and the Arctic Ocean. It was common to see whales passing by offshore on their way north, and about a dozen would linger in the Sitka area. But since 2019, it's been closer to 150 gray whales in Sitka, feeding, playing, and showing a variety of social behaviors in the sound. Gray whales feed in relatively shallow waters, dredging the sandy sea bottom and straining out shrimp and other invertebrates. These whales are most likely eating herring and herring eggs. Pacific herring spawn in the spring in these waters, and biologists monitoring spawning herring are seeing the whales in the same areas at the same time. Biologists plan to learn more about the whale's diet and create a catalog to identify the individual gray whales in Sitka Sound and document where else they go on their annual migration. For Sounds Wild, I'm Riley Woodford.
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0: From New York, this is Democracy Now!
1: Around 4 p.m. this afternoon, a New Yorker was shot by ICE agents in Marble Hill. When ICE agents opened fire, a five-year-old child was in the back seat of the car.
0: New Yorkers protest late into the night after masked ICE agents, at least one dressed as a construction worker, shot and wounded a man through a car window. We'll speak to New York Democratic congressional candidate Daria Lisa Avila Chevalier and New York City Council member Carmen De La Rosa.
2: The call for the abolishment of ICE has to be clear and concise.
3: That's right.
2: ICE has no place in communities. ICE has no place in Marble Hill, in the Bronx, in New York City, or anywhere.
0: Then the winner of the 2026 Nobel Peace Prize has been announced.
4: The Norwegian Nobel Committee has decided to award the Nobel Peace Prize for 2026 to Navathanam Navi Pillai for her efforts to promote peace and international law.
0: We'll speak to war crimes prosecutor Reed Brody. And finally, to the ongoing fallout from Cornell University's handling of an alleged gang rape at a college fraternity.
5: Jane Doe is not alone, and we are here to stand with her and to point out to everyone in the world that this is not an isolated case, and we want this to end.
0: We'll speak to a Cornell student and a professor leading the call for a no-confidence vote in Cornell President Michael Kotlikoff. All that and more coming up. Welcome to Democracy Now!, democracynow.org, The War and Peace Report. I'm Amy Goodman. Protests erupted in New York City Thursday after a federal immigration agent shot and wounded a man in the Marble Hill neighborhood of northern Manhattan. Seven shots rang out in quick succession just after 4 p.m. on a crowded street as people, men, women, and children, walked home from school or work or accompanied their children. 28-year-old Oscar Belgal was struck in the neck. His five-year-old child, who was in the back seat, was physically unharmed. Belgal was taken to a local hospital where hundreds of protesters soon gathered to demand his release, chanting, "ICE off our streets now, and we want justice." New York police arrested four people, assaulted many others, including congressional candidate Daria Lisa Avila Chevalier, who was knocked to the ground. Mayor Zoran Mamdani said he called President Trump and Homeland Security Secretary Mark Wayne Mullen to negotiate Belgal's release, but was rebuffed. He said he spoke to the president for 2 hours. He expressed outrage over the shooting and repeated his call to abolish ICE.
1: ICE undermines public safety. It makes us less safe. New York City will not stand by while ICE agents shoot New Yorkers. And we will not back down from the demand that so many, including myself, have put forward time and again. This is an agency that must be abolished.
0: This comes after the Trump administration ordered immigration.
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Say hello, I'm John Cain, and this is Resistance Radio. I want to thank you for joining me. As always, it is a pleasure to be here, and it is a look, I'm grateful to be broadcasting in New York City on WBAI and in Washington, D.C. on WPFW. I'm happy to have this space to offer not just a perspective you may not have heard before, but I'm sure history and some cultural items that you've never heard before. And I'm going to do a little of that today. I kind of titled the show, Who Are We? And so I guess let me kind of get right into it. So there's always this question of identity. And for Native people, it is a big issue. And part of the reason it's such a big issue is they're part of what can only be characterized as the American genocide, really, has been an effort to eliminate us. And that effort begins with a process of, you know, frankly, extermination, killing us. Everything from scalp bounties to, you know, handing out smallpox infested blankets to, you know, massacres, wars, trying to starve us out. I mean, I oftentimes talk about George Washington's Sullivan campaign, where he basically told the troops to accept no pleas for peace and make sure that you destroy all the food and destroy the ability to make more food. So there was an effort to kill us in many ways. And of course, that changes from this kind of extermination policy to

0: oftentimes already being regarded as somehow somewhat orphaned or impoverished or whatever else. But at some point, right around like 1890, it became mandatory that all Native children were to be ripped from their homes and sent to these schools. And I'm not saying that 100% of the kids were in compliance or the families were in compliance, but by some estimates, it was as high as 85% of all Native kids were being ripped from their homes, ripped from their communities, ripped from their nations, and sent to these prison schools. And there, the policy was kill the Indian, save the man. And the whole idea, supposedly, was really to kill the Native component, the identity, to destroy the identity of Native children, and then fully indoctrinate them into Christianity. Most of these schools, you know, almost all of these schools, were government funded, either at the state or the federal level, and then administered and operated by churches, predominantly the Catholic Church, but not solely the Catholic Church. And there, the kids were oftentimes experiencing levels of abuse that most people cannot even begin to fathom. And I haven't done a whole program to talk about the level of abuse that Native kids experienced, but it's worth noting that children died in these schools. So when they say kill the Indian, save the man, it's nice to assume that it's just a metaphor for forced assimilation. But metaphors don't require graveyards. Yeah, that's a John Cain quote. Metaphors don't require graveyards. Dead children do. And think about it. These kids didn't get sent home. They were buried on site, sometimes in unmarked graves. Sometimes they were marked. Sometimes they were unmarked graves. And during this period, we experienced the largest period of land loss and loss of autonomy and distinction. So this gets back to my question, who are we? Because right today as we speak, by some estimates, as high as 25, maybe even 30% of the American population does not know that we as Native people still exist. Or if they do, you know, probably a higher percentage thinks that we've just been so fully assimilated that there's almost no distinction. Or if there is a distinction, it's just like we're just another race of Americans. And of course, that's what government policy tries to you know, operate under this notion that we are merely another race of Americans. But that's not entirely true, because there, as I've mentioned in the film that we produced, The Long Hope, there are specific legal doctrines that do distinguish us and that allows the federal government to treat us differently, to pass laws specifically to us that can't even be challenged. That's called the plenary powers doctrine, that Congress has the power to pass any law they regard as appropriate, whether it's appropriate or not, and pass these laws that are beyond judicial review. Now, if you're wondering, well, what does that even mean? Well, I'll give you an example. The Indian Child Welfare Act, which was a law that was supposed to put a nail in the coffin of not just the residential schools, the boarding schools, but also the whole policy of ripping kids away and putting them in foster care or adopting them out to non-natives to again, allow that assimilation tactic to be employed. So the Indian Child Welfare Act basically created federal guidelines to state Child Protective Services, state child CPS. And what it said is that if you, and now they're still being the ones charged with the authority to remove a child from a Native home, but it said if you remove a Native child, you have to put a priority on placing them in a Native home. Now, I mean, the law is just so broad that it doesn't even require that a Native child be placed in a home from his home community or his own nation. It just says, no, a Native child has to be placed in a Native home. So it still doesn't empower us to decide when a child should be removed from a home or where that child should be placed. It's still saying CPS, the state Child Protective Services, have the authority to remove a child and place a child, but it's a federal guideline. So or a guardrail to say they have to put a priority on placing him in a Native home. So this law was challenged. It was challenged by a wealthy white family in Texas who was trying to adopt a second Native child because they got away with it once. So they wanted to adopt a second Native child, but the nation that this child was a part of said, no, you're not grabbing another child here. And so this family, the Brackeens, challenged it. And they lost their challenge. I mean, they were challenging it based on racial discrimination, the Equal Protection Clause of the 14th Amendment, the separation of powers between states and federal government, that it was an overreach by the federal government telling a state agency or a state authority what they could do. So they challenged on these three basic levels. And the Supreme Court said, nah, you can't challenge this because Congress passed this law and Congress can do whatever they want. And they cited specifically this plenary powers doctrine, this blanket authority that Congress has to do whatever they deem necessary to, for, or about Native people. So, I mean, and that's a fairly recent case. That's within the last, you know, certainly the last decade anyway. So, I mean, we're not talking about stuff 100 years old. So what happens is with the boarding schools and this policy of not only plenary powers that with Congress, but this notion that we are somehow been relegated as wards of the federal government under the trust doctrine, and that our lands and our very independence, you know, I hate to use the word sovereignty, but our autonomy has been eliminated due to being discovered by Christians. Yeah, that's the doctrine of Christian discovery. So our lands could be claimed and our freedom could be claimed. But I mean, it didn't quite work out that way. It wasn't until 1924 that the United States would say, you know, we're going to make them ours. We're going to declare that Native people are citizens of the United States. Now, we never took an oath. We never pledged allegiance. We never did any of those things. But this is what the federal government did. So where does that leave us? For one thing, the one question that I've got to ask is, what were we before 1924 when they passed this? What were we? I mean, we weren't captives. Well, some people were. I mean, obviously, residential schools had our children being held captive. Some of these so-called reservations were so onerous and so authoritarian that Native people, it was actually considered a slur to refer to somebody as having gone off the reservation. It was a derogatory expression. And it meant that they're wild. You know, and there was a period of time that frankly, anybody who was off the reservation could be considered a hostile and could be killed. It was legal to kill a hostile Native person. So this effort to assimilate us using, you know, the churches, using English language, using the stripping away of anything that would identify us, it was pretty effective. It wasn't 100% effective, but it was pretty darn effective. And so when you come out of that era, and, you know, and then you have the Indian Child Welfare Act, you have the, you know, Civil Rights Act, and you have all these things that happen in the United States that may or may not have been implemented specifically to us, there ends up being a question, well, who are we? Are we Americans? Are we U.S. citizens? Well, declaring we were doesn't necessarily mean that we were. I mean, and again, I've said this before on the show, we were not U.S. citizens under the U.S. Constitution. We were not U.S. citizens under the 14th Amendment. We were not counted for representation. We weren't counted in the U.S. Census, not until like 1890 they started counting us, which I don't know why, but that's when they started. So we were outside of all that stuff, however, still being regarded as somehow lesser than and subordinate to the United States. Even though there's no legal premise for making this determination, that's what happens. And of course, with the residential schools, and again, for 150 years, these things existed. Now, they were more prevalent in the last 100 years than the first 50 years. But the effectiveness of taking generation after generation after generation of children, destroying that whole relationship between child and mother and grandmother and clan and nation and all that stuff, it destroyed. I mean, it took its toll. And that's why it is really considered genocide, because the intent was to destroy us as a distinct people. And that's the definition of genocide. Whether you do it by killing children or killing people, by taking children, by limiting childbirth. And yes, Native girls were sterilized in these schools. Whether you take away culture and language and anything that distinguishes us from the dominant culture around us, those are all elements of genocide. And they're all laced with the intent to destroy us and to eliminate us as distinct peoples. So it's only natural for many Americans to think that that whole period was effective, and that we merely exist as remnants or shadows or, you know, descendants of a once proud and distinct people. Well, I'm here to say that that's not necessarily true. Look, there are many Native territories throughout the U.S. and Canada where Native culture is sustained. Now, it's a spectrum. I mean, and it's a broad characterization to say that we maintain that culture. So what I wanted to talk a little bit today about was what really distinguishes us. And I'm going to speak specifically as you know, Haudenosaunee, Haudenosaunee. Our word for Native peoples is Ongwe, and it means a real human being. And by real, we mean connected to creation, in both in the past and in the future. That's what Ongwe Ongwe means. It means that we are a people of creation. Now, we don't consider non-Native people those people because they've not only been removed from their, either willingly or unwillingly, removed from their homeland, so they don't have the same connection to the earth, to creation, that we do. Now, I'm not suggesting that all Native people have maintained that relationship either. So I wanted to talk about three kind of distinct concepts that we as the Haudenosaunee or Haudenosaunee hold near and dear. One of them is called, you may know as the Turo Wampum, and we call it Deohade. And this concept is about mutual respect to other peoples that have distinct cultures from us. So I refer to it sometimes as our Declaration of Independence, but also a recognition of the independence of others. Now, Deohade is not necessarily even between distinct peoples. It's the whole idea that creation has allowed us to create paths for ourselves. So whether we're talking about other life in creation, whether the deer or the animals, whatever, or whether we're talking about human beings, we have been afforded the liberty to create a path for ourselves. So when we came into contact with other first Native peoples, we understand that we aren't all following the exact same, you know, paths in culture and in creation. So the first offering of this Turo Wampum or Deohade was to other Native peoples to say, look, we're going to respect that you have a path and we have a path, and we're not going to try to steer each other. We're not going to try to overtake each other's path. We have lived on this land for thousands and thousands of years, tens of thousands of years. And the distinction that we have, both geographically, culturally, linguistically, allowed us to develop certain distinctions from each other. And we're going to respect those. But we also know that as we are on this path through life on our motherland, on our homeland, we're going to encounter some of the same things, drought and weather and, you know, fire. I mean, we're going to encounter some things, disease, and we're going to help each other. So it is not just a pact of peaceful coexistence, but mutual respect and mutual assistance. That's what the Deohade was. So when white people showed up, we knew they didn't have a path here. So we kind of changed the metaphor a little bit. So rather than referring to two paths across our mother, we referred to each other as traveling the river of life in different vessels. You have your ship, we have our canoe. And what we maintain in this is that we will not try to steer each other's vessel, nor will we try to straddle each other's vessel. We'll stay in our canoe, you stay in your ship. Now, if we experience rough waters together and we have to assist each other in any way, shape, or form, then yeah, we are free to do that. But we're not subjecting ourselves or submitting ourselves to being taken over by the other. So that's what the Deohade is. So where does that leave us today? Well, look, we live with a dominant society all around us that wants to perceive us as theirs, as part of their system. And that kind of violates the Turo Wampum, the Deohade. So how do we maintain some levels of that? Well, I think that's part of the identity crisis. So that's one aspect, and I'll come back to it. The other is we have this thing that the people have translated into the great law of peace. Our word Gayanaragoa doesn't really translate to that, but what it was, and some people describe this as our constitution. It is the manner in which we address many of the things in life that we come across. And in it is everything from funeral services to how we, you know, wedding, naming ceremonies, all these things are the festivals that we do for Thanksgivings, but also how we resolve conflict, how we counsel, how we delegate from clan to community to nation to confederacy, how we administer these concentric circles, I guess, or these circles of influence, spheres of influence, from, again, from the family level to the confederacy level. And then how do we engage with others that are outside of our Haudenosaunee culture or Haudenosaunee culture? So that's what the Guyana Nagoa is all about. It has many things in it. And of course, it's also tied to a story, a legend of the Ganawida and Iowenta, and other people or other characters in the story that describe how we come to this place where five nations originally, then later six, would go from a period of time where we were in conflict with each other to being unified. And this unification does serve as somewhat of a model for other people who come to know us, and not just other native peoples, but even the colonists. Ben Franklin once said, what would it mean if six nations of ignorant savages are able to form a union that seems indissoluble, but we, the superior race, white people, can't seem to do that? I mean, so even though he was essentially being condescending and calling us ignorant savages, he was showing a certain envy for our ability to form a union and to be united in how we interact with each other from each nation to from each community, from each family, all of that stuff. So we had created a bit of a model of what peace could look like. And, you know, and there are those who look at this Guyana Nagoa and think, you know what? Maybe this needs to be talked about more. Maybe this needs to be taught more. And perhaps this is a model that could have effects globally. I'm not opposed to that idea. I just know that the tendency is anytime somebody looks at something distinct about us, they try to change the lens that they view us through. So they'll try to make an analogy to Christianity or Judaism or some other, denomination of faith or something like that. Spirituality of sorts. And that detracts from truly understanding who we are. Now, the third concept I want to talk about, and this one I have to explain, is what is known as the seven generations concept. Now, I hesitate to use the word seven generations or words because there is no magic number, at least among the Haudenosaunee, the Haudenosaunee, there's no magic number that is associated with seven. The reason I think we settle on allowing this to be the descriptor, I guess, is that we know that we may live our lives to experience multiple generations. You know, your kids, your grandkids, your great grandkids. I have actually had dinners with five generations of specifically of my wife's family. So I know we can live our lives and experience five generations. It's rare that we're going to experience six, and almost impossible to live in a world where we are going to know those lives, those children, those people that are seven generations down our line. So the concept is that we consider the actions that we take today, how they will impact those faces we will never know. So, I mean, somewhere along the line, somebody decided that seven generations was a way to capture this concept of trying to make sure that we don't have any negative impact and in fact, have a positive impact on generations that we will never know. Now, I know other native cultures have concentrated on the number seven, and there's sometimes they refer to the seventh generation. That's not our concept. I know other people have that. we don't refer to it as if this, that there's something profound about the seventh generation. We just use that expression to capture the idea that we have a responsibility, not just to our children, not just to our grandchildren, not just to the children that we are going to experience within community, but the children we will never see. We say that those faces are still in the ground. That's how we refer to the generations that we will never know, but we have an obligation to. So those three concepts, the Ohade, the Turo Wampum, the Gainar Dagoa, the Great Law of Peace, as it's known, and then the Seven Generations. These are kind of these concepts and these, I guess, guidances that really distinguish us. Beyond language, beyond, you know, specific cultural elements and, you know, obviously, you know, imagery or whatever else somebody else has cast or has drawn from us, these three concepts are what distinguish us. Now, the question is, where does that leave us today? How many of us are living our lives in accordance to the Te Ohade or the Gainar Dagoa or the Seven Generations concept? Well, I would argue that many of us are living pieces of it. And I think the fact that we are living pieces of these concepts is still what distinguishes us. The question is, how do we affirm that in a much stronger way? Look, you've heard me on this broadcast talk about my aversion to voting in the state and federal elections. I am adamantly opposed to Native people, especially Native people living in Native communities. I get it. If you live in a municipality, a non-Native municipality, and the government that you're living under because of that is something that you want to interact with and have a play a role in, I guess I see that. But again, those people have already somewhat distinguished themselves from people living in community. Now, I'm not saying that they've severed all ties, but I think that's a little bit of a different life. If you're living amongst white people, basically, and not living amongst Native people, you're going to carry yourself a little different there. So, I mean, I think that's normal. I mean, and it's, but it's also leaves you somewhat separate and outside. I'm not saying outcast, but outside of Native community. So my point is, if you live in Native community, you've got no business voting in the outside elections. They don't vote in yours. They don't participate in your governing structure. Why should you have the right to participate in theirs? So that's first and foremost. But I also know that it's a specific violation of the Te Ohade, the Turo Wampum. I mean, it's this idea that we're going to dance with both partners, I guess. And I find that problematic. And it gets worse because if you run for offices or if you get involved in their politics, I'll give you an example. Just this past weekend, the outgoing president of the Seneca Nation hosted a Republican fundraiser at the Seneca Niagara Casino. Now, the Seneca people were pissed. I mean, they were outraged that, and it's not just because it was a Republican fundraiser, although, look, this idea of supporting MAGA Republicans is something that's very distasteful to Native people by and large. But frankly, the idea of supporting Democrats is equally distasteful. We've had major problems with everything from Letitia James as the state attorney general to Kathy Hochul as the governor. I mean, she extorted $500 million out of the Senecas, then turned around and gave it to the owner of the Buffalo Bills, who, by the way, is a staunch Republican, so he could build a new stadium. I mean, I say all this stuff, and I know I've mentioned this stuff on my program before. So I say this because this is the animus or the tensions that exist between Native people and the non-Native public outside. And it goes everything from the municipal governance. Look, we had a mayor in Niagara Falls who was an absolute racist towards Native people. He said some of the most terrible things. I had a run-in with him on the, on a Buffalo radio station one time, and he stormed out dropping F-bombs as he walked out the door. And all I told him was that he owed the Senecas an apology for some of the things that he had said, and that was enough to, you know, to trigger him. There's the current mayor in Buffalo who is doing everything he can within his legal structure to stop the Senecas from building a gas station. They're building a gas station on land that is theirs. Yes, it was land that they acquired under a specific piece of legislation that allows Senecas to reclaim lost land. And they reclaim this land, and it's theirs. It's not a city deed. It's not, you know, it's not under municipal control. It is Seneca land, and they're building a gas station. And the current mayor of Buffalo is suing them. He tried to issue a cease and desist letter. You know, and basically he's trying to assert authority over the Seneca Nation on this parcel of land. So we have tensions, and he's a Democrat. So both the Niagara Falls mayor with his racist diatribes and this one are Democrats. And of course, we have there's a governor of the state of New York is a Democrat. So having said that, what I'm saying is that we have animosity towards both Democrats and Republicans. We certainly have major issues with kind of the Trump, the MAGA Republican base that supports Trump. Why participate with them? Why host a fundraiser? Why donate to their campaigns? And yet that's what we've been led into. Now, who leads us there? Well, I'll tell you who leads us there. Lawyers, lobbyists, and consultants. So in every one of our native territories, we are being influenced by these professional services that are trying to tell us how to navigate the political climate around us. Instead of maintaining this distinction and maintaining our identity as a distinct autonomous peoples, we're being told, well, you got to play the game. You got to pay to play. You got to do this. You got to do that. And frankly, these, especially in these elected governing systems, but not just the elected government. Look, there's lawyers representing so-called traditionals too, that are also leading them down this path. And a lot of it is the dependency on capitalism. You know, so whether it's gaming or whether it's, you know, any other types of business, look, there are native territories that are involved in everything from tourism to the extractive industries, oil, you know, coal, copper, gas. I mean, there's all of the things that most people think native people are opposed to. There are native people doing all of it, pipelines, all of it. Now, I'm not saying that we aren't a little bit more attuned environmentally than our non-native, opponents, I guess. But I think it's fair to suggest that we have some issues. And part of this all comes back to this idea, who are we? So are we Ongwe? Are we people that are still connected to creation? And I maintain that at some level, yes, we are. And some are more connected than others. So, I mean, look, I was a part of a seminar or a training session that was supposed to teach us how to navigate the political climate during this election season. And of course, I condemn both parties fairly equally, I think. People could argue whether I pick on Democrats more than Republicans. Look, if I do that, it's not because I'm trying to endorse one side over the other. I'm usually responding to what we're facing, the immediate threats that we're facing. Now, that's not to suggest that I don't view those out of power in New York State, the Republicans, as a threat. I absolutely do. And, you know, so how do we navigate that? Well, I say we navigate it by drawing a line in the sand and say, no, you do you, we'll do us. And I don't think that's an unreasonable, I don't think it's an unreasonable, strategy, but I also think, why spend money on them? Why spend, you know, your 150, 200,000, 300, half a million, especially when you're fighting them over your own resources in the first place? When I think about how many millions, and it's probably billions of dollars, are being spent across all native territories in outside elections, it is really disheartening. And again, I don't think the grassroots population of native territories are endorsing this idea, are supporting spending hundreds of thousands of dollars, millions or hundreds of millions of dollars on Democrats or Republican campaigns. And look, we see the effort that is made by many native people to say, well, we got to get out the native vote. Look, if you're non-native and this is the one thing that you're going to do to participate in your governing system, then by all means do it. Now, obviously, what's problematic is if you're not really given much of a choice, if you're really voting for the lesser of two evils, that's pretty problematic. And if you're doing that, you probably didn't participate early enough in the process to make sure that somebody you really could support is on the ballot or you're not taking your politics local enough to have the influence. Because look, the thing about governing systems is they get big. They get big and unmanageable. They don't scale well. So the larger a governing system gets, and that's oftentimes tied to the money that's associated with governing systems, not just the what their annual budgets are and all of that other stuff, but all of it. The bigger it gets, the less you feel like you can be engaged in it. But I'll tell you, the more local you keep your involvement politically, whether it's school boards, whether it's town councils, whether it's, you know, the people that you know and see, you have to play a role with them, regardless of party. Okay. You know what I'm saying? So that's my advice to the non-native public. Now on territory, I'm saying what we need to do is incorporate a little bit more of our teachings, of our, historic ideologies. Again, the Ojade, Gallina de Goa, seven generations. These are the things that we have to bring back to help define us more. That's how I feel. That's what I feel, on identity, because there has been such an effort and the effort is ongoing. Look, if for me to try to explain to a non-native politician that, or even a native politician that I'm not an American, that the immediate thing is to, they scratch their head. Well, what do you mean you're not an American? No, I'm not a U.S. citizen. I reject the notion that in 1924, 100 years ago, that you could just declare that we were yours because you didn't give us anything. I mean, people want to think, you know, act like being told that you are hereby an American citizen. We declare you to be a U.S. citizen, that was a gift. Well, what did it give us? What were we before that? Well, we were free and independent. Yes, we were oppressed, but you know what? We stayed up being oppressed even after the 1924, Indian Citizenship Act. I mean, the boarding schools would continue up until the 1970s, almost the 1980s on the U.S. side and the 1990s on the Canadian side. So don't suggest to me that, oh, once we made you citizens, you had rights. No, because you still maintain that you have a specific authority over us that you don't have over anybody else. And that's that plenary powers doctrine. So I say we gained nothing with your citizenship. To be taxable now? Now you can try to force your tax. Well, how is that a gift? What did we gain there? And voting in your elections, let me tell you this. Native people are a very small population in the overall scheme of things. We represent, especially on territory, in community, we represent less than 0.1% of the U.S. population. And our communities are separated to such a large extent that we never really establish ourselves or could establish ourselves as a voting bloc. So anytime somebody says, well, if Native people all voted the same and they voted here, they could influence the outcome. No, we couldn't. And anybody who suggests that we somehow helped Biden get elected back in, when he ran and because he won Arizona, I don't know that Native people made the difference in that, because here's what I'm going to tell you. And this has been studied. In fact, there are Native media outlets who have done an analysis on where Native people who do vote, where we fall on the spectrum. And honestly, by some estimates, Native people who do vote more Republican than Democrat. So my advice to Democrats, you know, Native people who are involved in the Democratic Party, better be careful what you wish for as you're trying to get out the Native vote, because you might be cutting your own throat. And why is that? Well, 150 years of boarding schools, church, the role that church plays, the role that serving in the U.S. military and the Canadian military for that matter. The role that plays that always pushes everybody farther to the right. I mean, it may be 50-50. It may be that Native people are kind of split down the middle, but there's a good chance that it leans a little bit more right than left for those who vote. Now, those who don't, they probably would lean farther left, but if we don't participate in your system, then it's almost an irrelevant conversation. And we don't vote in our own Native elections at any large number. I mean, I think the last election that was held here in Seneca Territory, which was more of a caucus, but it involved every Seneca, I think the people who won with 1,000 votes. I mean, that out of a population of over 8,000, that's not a lot of people voting. That's not a high percentage. And that's in a native election. In some native elections, it's even a smaller outcome. In Six Nations on the Canadian side, in Akwesasne and Gunawagi, some of the territories that I'm associated with, the voter turnout is pretty damn low. So if it's low in our own elections, it's even lower in yours. Because, and I'll tell you why. So people say, why wouldn't you vote in your elections? Because it's not our system. It's not our way. It violates not just the two-rule wampum, but it violates something that may not be fully vocalized, or fully embraced and understood. But voting is not our way. We have always traditionally governed through family first, and then we grow in concentric circles out from that. That's how our systems work. Now, does it scale for, a modern society? Maybe it doesn't. But I don't know that it's been really tried. I mean, Ben Franklin said, again, what would it mean if Six Nations of ignorant savages could form a union that seems indissolvable if white people can't do it? Well, I don't know that it wouldn't have scaled. But the fact is that we've always been treated as if our way of governing, our way of life was somehow ignorant, primitive, submissive, substandard, unsophisticated. Even for those who understood that there was a level of sophistication, the broad population viewed us as different. Now, why is that? Well, I'll give you a couple of examples. Hollywood, the fact that we're used as mascots throughout the entire country, both at the school level, at the college level, not so much at college anymore, but in professional sports, the idea that we are cast as these images of 18th or ninth, early 19th century, people living a primitive life, something so distinct from yours that you can only use this as a mascot because it represents a fierceness or a savagery or warriors or, some sort of, tough human being. Regardless of the fact that we were actually, peacemakers, and that peace was a primary goal that we had before white people showed up here, even as we got, thrust into the conflicts, everything from the Revolutionary War, the War of 1812, continuation of that, the Civil War, World War I, World War II, Korea, Vietnam, all that. We got thrown into all of that stuff. And somewhere along the line, many of our people become indoctrinated into this notion of, we have to defend America because it's our homeland. Well, our homeland has never been attacked by anybody other than the United States. The only people who have ever attacked our lands. And look, this includes the Japanese bombing of Pearl Harbor because Hawaii was illegally occupied in the first place by the United States. So our native lands have never faced an outside threat other than from Americans or their ancestors. That's who we've always faced as a threat. So time I hear somebody's native say, well, I've enlisted in the armed forces to defend my homeland. Really? Really? Did you? Or were you trying to get yourself endeared to the man, so to speak? And that's usually the case. I mean, look, granted, there's some level of education. There's some benefits that you hope to gain by enlisting. But first and foremost, I think it was about trying to lift yourself from being an oppressed people. And that is why those who enlist in the military voluntarily are oftentimes the most oppressed people, black people, brown people, native people. That's who enlists. Because our prospects for the future are so grim in the first place that for somewhere along the line, we view the military as our best option. I mean, think about that. Think about the world that we live in right now, on the brink of conflicts everywhere, or in the throes of conflict everywhere, that we would think that enlisting in Trump's military to invade what, Venezuela, maybe Colombia next, or the Middle East, that this is the best option that we have? I don't believe that's the case, but I think that's the perception. And that's how we get sucked into voting in the elections. We get pandered to by the political parties about, you know, basically there's this whole idea of fear mongering. Oh, it's going to be worse if it's them. I mean, sometimes the best any political party can do is to shine a light on the party in power to show how bad they are. Well, yeah, that's true. Much of that is true. The Democrats don't have much to brag about, but nor do the Republicans at the national level. So I say all this stuff because I want the non-native public to come to an understanding about who we are. Because I know many of you have no idea. And look, you may live in an environment where you run into native people. Certainly New York, I think in New York City at any given time, there's 100,000 plus native people who live there. Many who, you know, who work in the city, high steel workers come to mind. My father was a high steel worker, but there are many native people who live, work, and are in the city on any given time. And the same is true for Washington, D.C. The same is true for any city in the United States, because our opportunities in native territories are pretty slim. And oftentimes we are sold this bill of goods that the best opportunities we have are going to be in the city, whatever city that may be. I mean, look, AIM was born out of the fact that native people were physically and through programmatically displaced from their native territory into urban environments. Minneapolis, St. Paul. The AIM was developed to provide support to native people living in those twin cities because they were being oppressed. You know, the promise of a job and a house and a place to live and all that other stuff was greatly inflated and embellished until they find themselves living in abject poverty in urban environments. And look, you can go to many cities and see among the homeless population, yes, it's veterans, but it's also native people. It's people, the most marginalized people. So I say all this stuff because you have to understand and you have to give respect to the native people you encounter, whether it's native people in native communities or whether it's people who are for whatever reason, whether it was self-imposed or whether it was, you know, basically, you know, they were forced to relocate into urban environments because of poverty. I hope that you give us a little grace, give us a little understanding, and try to understand that even as we're speaking your language and walking your streets, driving your streets or whatever else, that we are still struggling like hell to maintain a certain level of distinction and autonomy. At some places more than others. Look, we're fighting the city of Buffalo over trying to build something on Seneca land. The Senecas are fighting them. We're fighting, you know, the governor over how much revenue she's trying to fleece from Seneca Gaming on a daily basis. We're fighting at the federal level on everything from extractive industries to environmental concerns, all of that stuff. And we're fighting both parties because, again, both parties embrace those three legal doctrines, the doctrine of Christian discovery. Oh, they'll pretend they don't on that one. But the trust doctrine, that where they believe they have a trust responsibility, in other words, that they've cast us as wards of the federal government and they are our trustees. Yeah, both parties grab onto that one. And the plenary powers doctrine. Yeah, both parties grab onto that one. And they treat these things, all three of these legal doctrines, no matter how race-based and how racist they actually are, they treat them as settled law. That's what it is. All right. So next week, Monday has been designated, at least partially designated, as Indigenous Peoples Day. It's called someplace something else by some other people, but so Monday is Indigenous Peoples Day. I will be doing a special broadcast on WPFW in Washington, D.C. from 9 to 10 o'clock. So tune in to WPFW. You can catch it online. I'll probably record it and post it. But I will be doing a special Indigenous Peoples Day broadcast on Monday from 9 to 10 o'clock. Now, at noon on Monday, our film, The Long Hope, is being streamed as a part of the Buffalo International Film Festival. And it's actually being hosted, the screening is being hosted by Buffalo Toronto Public Media, which is the company that runs WNED, the PBS television channel and WBFO, the NPR radio station. So we're going to be screening our film in Buffalo. It's on Lower Terrace Road, I think is the address. So you can look up Buffalo Toronto Public Media. But you need to go to the Buffalo International Film Festival website to order tickets to attend and to be a part of our screening. So we're doing that on Monday at noon. Again, doing a broadcast on WPFW at 9 o'clock in Washington. So you'll catch me a little bit next week, and I'll be posting some things about our screening and about the Buffalo Toronto, the Buffalo International Film Festival. Look, these film festivals are set up to be like competitions, and I'm less worried about the competition than I am about eyes being laid upon our film. I think it's important, and people need to realize the reason we did this film in the first place is to educate people. You know, I don't believe that our film is, as it was produced, was intended to sound like we're just crying about oppression. I think we're trying to single out the unlawful nature of U.S. legal policies and how, for anybody who would see this anywhere else in the world, anybody who's fought racism and doesn't understand that there are these three racist as hell legal doctrines that are still affecting not just the legal profession, not just what's happening in courts today. I mean, look, some of these legal doctrines have been cited within the last year, but they're also involved in how laws get passed. And frankly, our people, again, part of this whole assimilation process, many of our people look to the non-native politicians as their protectors. And of course they're not. I mean, they're not. They are the oppressors. I say this. Look, if you vote in the non-native elections, you are literally playing a role in selecting the next agents of your oppression. Now, you American citizens, you U.S. citizens, you can, you know, parse out what that means to you. But for us, we are not given a level playing field anywhere in your society. Not financially. Look, and all those people say, yeah, but you guys have casinos. You guys are raking in millions or billions. Let me just tell you this. Over the 21 years that the Seneca Nation operated its gaming facilities under a New York State gaming compact, they took in, for themselves, $2.4 billion. The state took in $2.2 billion. Now, that sounds like a lot of money. But consider this, that's over 21 years. When you divide it up on a yearly basis, the Seneca Nation's take out of their own gaming was less than most of the school districts in Western New York on an annual budget basis. So anybody who thinks that we're all living large off of casinos, look, I'm not Seneca, so I don't really benefit directly. I mean, I do get some Seneca benefits because I live on Seneca territory, but I don't get any money from it all. And the amount that the Seneca people get from their own gaming is pretty paltry by comparison. And for no investment, for no skin in the game, the state has literally been taking almost half of the revenue from Seneca gaming. So anybody who thinks we're living large off of casinos, look, it is the major, it's the most significant part of the revenue that the Seneca Nation operates from. But it's not what you think it is. It's not what you think it is. We don't have a tax base. We don't tax our people. We don't generate revenue in the same manners that states and municipalities and the federal government do. We have enterprises. And that's how we generate income, including trying to run a gas station on lands or build a gas station on lands that we were able to reclaim through a specific piece of legislation called the Salamanca Lease Settlement Act. So I just want people to realize that anybody who thinks that the Senecas are somehow screwing the public or just living off of, you know, as billionaires. No, your billionaires received money from gaming. Kathy Hochul took $500 million from the Seneca people, extorted it out of them by freezing their accounts, and gave almost all of it to Terry and Kim Pegula for their Buffalo Bills stadium. That's the reality. That's not an exaggeration. That is just a matter of fact. So I think it's important that people realize just kind of what the real deal is when it comes to looking at what the native existence is today. Yeah, we're still here. Yes, we're still distinct, but we're fighting every day for that distinction. And sometimes that fight may not seem as apparent to you, the general public. But as we head into the long weekend, a weekend where the holiday is Monday, and yes, some of you are going to be celebrating, you know, a trespasser or terrorist, but others are going to be celebrating Indigenous Peoples Day. And I hope you give us some consideration. And I hope if you're in Buffalo, I hope you'll take the time to come by Buffalo Toronto Public Media and watch us, watch the screening of The Long Hope. And as I said many times, we will take this film on the road. So regardless of where you are, where you're hearing this show from, so whether you're listening in New York or Washington or online, or if you're watching this as a video or as a podcast or however you're catching this program, if you're interested in seeing our film, and I granted, we don't have all the bells and whistles. We didn't have millions of dollars worth of investment to make this film, but I think we did a pretty good job. And I wish people would see the film and then respond to that. So if you're native, by all means, you should learn how it is that they've managed to pull this over on us. And if you're non-native, you should know just how racist your legal system is and how it operates. I want to thank you for listening. I am John Kane, and this is Resistance Radio, Nyawe.
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0: From New York, this is Democracy Now!
1: Around 4 p.m. this afternoon, a New Yorker was shot by ICE agents in Marble Hill. When ICE agents opened fire, a five-year-old child, was in the back seat of the car.
0: New Yorkers protest late into the night after masked ICE agents, at least one dressed as a construction worker, shot and wounded a man through a car window. We'll speak to New York Democratic congressional candidate Daria Lisa Avila Chevalier and New York City Council member Carmen De La Rosa.
2: The call for the abolishment of ICE has to be clear and concise.
3: That's right.
2: ICE has no place in communities. ICE has no place in Marble Hill, in the Bronx, in New York City, or anywhere.
0: Then the winner of the 2026 Nobel Peace Prize has been announced.
4: The Norwegian Nobel Committee has decided to award the Nobel Peace Prize for 2026 to Navathanam Navi Pillai for her efforts to promote peace and international law.
0: We'll speak to war crimes prosecutor Reed Brody. And finally, to the ongoing fallout from Cornell University's handling of an alleged gang rape at a college fraternity.
5: Danger is not alone, and we are here to stand with her and to point out to everyone in the world that this is not an isolated case, and we want this to end.
0: We'll speak to a Cornell student and a professor leading the call for a no-confidence vote in Cornell President Michael Kotlikoff. All that and more coming up. Welcome to Democracy Now!, democracynow.org, The War and Peace Report. I'm Amy Goodman. Protests erupted in New York City Thursday after a federal immigration agent shot and wounded a man in the Marble Hill neighborhood of northern Manhattan. Seven shots rang out in quick succession just after 4 p.m. on a crowded street as people, men, women, and children, walked home from school or work or accompanied their children. 28-year-old Oscar Belgal was struck in the neck. His five-year-old child, who was in the back seat, was physically unharmed. Belgal was taken to a local hospital where hundreds of protesters soon gathered to demand his release, chanting, "ICE off our streets now," and "We want justice." New York police arrested four people, assaulted many others, including congressional candidate Daria Lisa Avila Chevalier, who was knocked to the ground. Mayor Zoran Mamdani said he called President Trump and Homeland Security Secretary Mark Wayne Mullen to negotiate Belgal's release, but was rebuffed. He said he spoke to the president for 2 hours. He expressed outrage over the shooting and repeated his call to abolish ICE.
1: ICE undermines public safety. It makes us less safe. New York City will not stand by while ICE agents shoot New Yorkers, and we will not back down from the demand that so many, including myself, have put forward time and again. This is an agency that must be abolished.
0: This comes after the Trump administration ordered immigration agents to increase their daily arrest total to up to 3,000 arrests per day, up from 2,000 per day through the midterm elections. After headlines, we'll speak with Democratic congressional candidate Daria Lisa Avila Chevalier and New York City Councilmember Carmen De La Rosa. In Harrison, New Jersey, there's growing outrage over the violent detention of a man by mass federal immigration agents in a chaotic scene that was caught on video. Footage of Wednesday's incident shows a woman holding a baby and a young boy trying to hold onto a handcuffed man as federal agents attempt to push him into an unmarked SUV. Another child collapses to the pavement wailing as bystanders attempt to intervene, shouting, "It's a kid and she's got a baby."
6: Y'all, it's a kid. Come on, Bobby, you gotta let him go. Bobby, you gotta let him go. Baby, please.
0: agents in the video wore masks despite a New Jersey law banning law enforcement officers from covering their faces in most cases. Meanwhile, in Chicago, the family of Silverio Villegas Gonzalez has filed a formal complaint against the Trump administration seeking damages for what they're calling the execution-style killing of the 38-year-old Mexican father of two. Villegas Gonzalez was killed by ICE agents in September 2025 in a Chicago suburb during Operation Midway Blitz. He was unarmed and had no criminal record. In a statement, Villegas' family wrote, quote, "The administration has tried to justify his death by smearing his good name with lies and false narratives. But here's the truth. After Silverio was shot, two innocent children were left without their father, and we were left without a brother and son. We're united by the same pain that every family who's been impacted by this inhumane immigration system faces," they said. The USS Abraham Lincoln aircraft carrier has finally returned to San Diego after an unprecedented 265 days at sea. During the extended deployment, there were at least eight suicide attempts amidst reports of deteriorating troop morale linked to poor conditions, food shortages, and contaminated water. The Navy faced difficulty restocking the ship after Iran blew up a key Navy logistics hub at a base in Bahrain in February. This forced the Navy to relocate its regional logistics and supply hub over 2,000 miles away to Diego Garcia in the Indian Ocean. In related news, a new congressional report reveals at least 81 U.S. military aircraft and drones have been damaged or destroyed since the U.S. launched its war against Iran. In Michigan, Democratic Senate candidate Dr. Abdul El-Sayed faced off against former Republican Congressman Mike Rogers in their first debate Thursday evening. Dr. El-Sayed criticized Rogers' support for foreign wars.
3: I've got a guy to my left over here who thinks that the best use of our money is to go fight wars abroad. What has that given us? It's part of the reason why he was in Congress. $12 trillion, the national debt blew up because he's never seen a war he didn't want us fighting. So I don't consider an ally a country that takes us to wars we don't need to fight. And I don't want to be fighting wars we don't need to fight.
0: During the debate, Mike Rogers defended the tens of millions of dollars spent by AIPAC and other pro-Israel groups in support of his campaign. He also defended his staunch support for Israel.
6: I support just staunchly their right to exist, the right to exist for the Jewish state, and the right to defend itself in a very difficult neighborhood.
7: Got 10 seconds. Is there anything Israel could do that would lose your support?
6: Listen, if they're talking about using

0: been awarded to Navi Pillay, the South African-born jurist and human rights activist, for her efforts to promote peace and international law. Navi Pillay is a judge on the International Court of Justice in a case against Burma alleging genocide over the military's treatment of Rohingyas. She previously served as a judge on the International Criminal Tribunal for Rwanda and the International Criminal Court. She also served as the UN High Commissioner for Human Rights and until recently chaired the UN Independent International Commission of Inquiry on the Occupied Palestinian Territory. Last year, the commission concluded Israel was committing genocide in Gaza. This is Navi Pillay speaking about the commission's findings.
1: In our report, the commission found that the Israeli authorities and Israeli security forces committed and are continuing to commit the following underlying acts of genocide against the Palestinians in the Gaza Strip. One, killing members of the group. Two, causing serious bodily or mental harm to members of the group. Three, deliberately inflicting on the group conditions of life calculated to bring about its physical destruction in whole or in part. And four, imposing measures intended to prevent births within the group.
0: We'll have more on the 2026 Nobel Peace Prize winner, Navi Pillay, later in the broadcast with war crimes prosecutor Ree Brody. The Justice Department's Civil Rights Division has convened a federal grand jury as it seeks a criminal indictment of Cassidy Hutchinson, the former White House aide who is a key witness to the House committee investigating the January 6, 2021 attack on the U.S. Capitol. In 2022, Cassidy testified President Trump knew the attendees at his rally outside the White House January 6 were armed with assault rifles, handguns, knives, and mace, but ordered the Secret Service to remove security magnetometers, or mags, from the rally.
2: I was in the vicinity of a conversation where I overheard the president say something to the effect of, you know, I don't effing care that they have weapons. They're not here to hurt me. Take the effing mags away. Let my people in. They can march to the Capitol from here.
0: House Democrats are calling for a probe into an alleged pay-to-play scheme involving Kimberly Guilfoyle, the U.S. ambassador to Greece. The Wall Street Journal reports Guilfoyle requested a Republican donor named Eric Dieters give her $100,000 just days before her confirmation hearing. Guilfoyle wrote to Dieters, quote, "You could just send it here. It won't show up anywhere if you wire money to American Express, please." Dieters spoke to ABC News on Thursday.
3: She was so desperate for me to send that $100,000. She said, "If you do this for me," and it's in the text messages, "I will be your ride or die in Trump world."
0: Guilfoyle is the former fiance of Donald Trump Jr. In related news, the Wall Street Journal reports Guilfoyle got into a heated argument in March with Greece's energy minister. Guilfoyle referred to the impending collapse of the Romanian government and then said, quote, "We can do that to any country we want. We can do that here," she said. In an unprecedented move, the U.S. military will live stream the execution of former Army psychiatrist Nidal Hassan, the gunman who killed 13 people at the Fort Hood military base in 2009. He's set to be executed by firing squad on December 3rd. Defense Secretary Pete Hegseth discussed the plan on the far-right Real America's Voice News channel.
4: It was a radical Islamist attack in uniform inside the ranks. And so he's going to get a firing squad of soldiers, as it should be. And we'll make sure that people are able to watch it, that it's public, because people need to understand that there's serious consequences for these types of things.
0: The execution of Nidal Hassan is set to become the first public execution in the United States since 1936, when some 20,000 people in Owensboro, Kentucky, watched a young black man hanged after he was convicted of raping a white woman. A warning to our audience, the following stories contain graphic descriptions of sexual assault. The 20-year-old former student who sued Cornell University, alleging she was gang raped by seven male students at the Chi Phi fraternity house has reportedly gone into hiding in her parents' home after receiving death threats. Lawyers for the woman, known only as Jane Doe, described her deteriorating mental state to CNN after an escalating series of violent threats. That included a so-called swatting episode in which heavily armed police officers showed up at her family home, guns drawn, on a bogus tip that people had been killed inside. Thursday was a national day of action in solidarity with Jane Doe and against impunity for sexual abusers, with high schoolers, college students, and advocates holding walkouts, rallies, and vigils in at least 40 states. Later in the broadcast, we'll hear from protesters at Columbia University and Barnard College, and we'll hear from a Cornell student and a Cornell professor who's trying to lead a vote for no confidence in the Cornell administration. In Arizona, Democratic congressional candidate Bernadette Green Placentia says she was assaulted and raped by two men in August as she attempted to repair a damaged campaign sign late at night. Green Placentia believes the attack may have been politically motivated. She reported the alleged assault to the Maricopa County Sheriff's Office 2 weeks later, saying she was hit from behind and knocked unconscious before waking up to two men sexually assaulting her. She says she does not have a clear memory of the assault, during which she may have suffered a concussion, but she recalls one of the attackers calling her a Democratic bee. It rhymes with itch. Green Placentia said she decided to come forward to give a voice to other survivors. And President Trump's newly released financial disclosure shows that he purchased as much as $5 million in SpaceX bonds shortly before he signed a new space policy that could benefit Elon Musk and his company. In total, Trump bought up to $250 million in stocks in August, including an investment of up to $25 million in Meta, the parent company of Facebook. Such stock trading by a sitting president is unprecedented. ABC recently reported Trump made 21,000 securities trades during his first year back in office. By contrast, Joe Biden made a total of 13 trades during his entire term. In related news on Thursday, Trump honored SpaceX founder Elon Musk and other tech executives at a White House science summit. And those are some of the headlines. This is Democracy Now!, democracynow.org, the War and Peace Report. I'm Amy Goodman in New York with Juan Gonzalez in Chicago. Hi, Juan.
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0: Well, today, Juan, we're going to be talking about your old neighborhood, Uptown in Manhattan. Protests erupted in New York City on Thursday after a federal immigration agent shot and wounded a man in his vehicle in the Marble Hill neighborhood of northern Manhattan. Seven shots rang out in quick succession just after 4 p.m. on a crowded street as people walked home from work or accompanied their children home from school. 28-year-old Oscar Belgal was struck in the neck. His 5-year-old child was in the back seat of the car. Belgal was taken to the nearby Columbia Presbyterian Allen Hospital, where hundreds of protesters gathered to demand his release, chanting, "ICE off our streets now, and we want justice." New York police arrested four people, assaulted others, including congressional candidate Dadi Elisa Avila Chevalier, who was knocked to the ground. She'll join us in a minute. In a late-night news conference, New York City Mayor Zoran Mamdani said he called President Trump and spoke to him for 2 hours and also talked to Homeland Security Secretary Mark Wayne Mullen to negotiate Belgal's release, but was unsuccessful.
6: Around 4 p.m. this afternoon, a New Yorker was shot by ICE agents in Marble Hill. Many of the facts surrounding this shooting are still unclear. ICE agents surrounded the man's vehicle before opening fire. They wore construction vests and masks that concealed their faces. There was no reasonable way to identify them as ICE agents. School had just gotten out. The street was crowded with families and children. When ICE agents opened fire, a five-year-old child was in the back seat of the car. Thank God. That child is physically unharmed. For the past 2 hours, I have been on the phone with President Trump and Secretary Mullen, negotiating the release of the man ICE agents shot. those negotiations were unsuccessful. Just moments ago, ICE put the man in an unmarked vehicle and whisked him away. Let me say this plainly. What happened today was an outrage. I stand here not just as the mayor of our city, but as someone who is proud to be an immigrant in our city. And I know that these kinds of raids, this kind of terrorizing of this city, leaves the 3 million immigrants of this city asking if they are safe here, if they belong here, if this too can be their home here. We will not normalize ICE's viciousness. We will not accept its cruelty. We know, and I have said this directly, whether to the president or to the public, ICE undermines public safety. It makes us less safe. New York City will not stand by while ICE agents shoot New Yorkers. And we will not back down from the demand that so many, including myself, have put forward time and again. This is an agency that must be abolished.
0: New York City Mayor Zohran Mamdani, late last night at a news conference. We're joined now by two guests who were also on the scene last night. New York City Council Member Carmen De La Rosa represents Marble Hill, Inwood, and Washington Heights. And we're joined by Daria Lisa Avila Chevalier. She's the Democratic candidate for Congress representing Upper Manhattan and parts of the Bronx. I mean, to say the least, it was heated last night. I was there with Democracy Now!'s Nicole Salazar. Let me turn to Daria Lisa Avila Chevalier. Can you talk about what you're demanding right now as you participated in the news conference, then you marched to the hospital, hundreds were there, and then what happened to you?
7: Yeah, well, first of all, thank you, Amy, so much for having me. I had hoped that the next time we would get to speak would be under happier circumstances, but frankly, I've just been feeling enraged since yesterday, and it has been hard to process all that has happened and transpired. You know, when we were at the press conference, we were calling very clearly all of the elected officials for the abolishment of ICE. This is an agency that should have never existed to begin with. And what we saw yesterday was a prime example of why it is a terror to our communities, why it should not exist. It undermines public safety. It makes our communities feel terrorized by their own government. And we need to make sure that such an agency never comes to pass and never exists again. The fact that there were so many agents, ICE agents, HSI agents, federal agents on the scene, the NYPD was not giving elected officials much information once we were on the scene to try to understand what had happened, whether or not the child was safe. The fact that it took so long for us to get confirmation of those details, you know, all of that undermines public safety. Folks were scared, and rightfully so. You know, it was we. Senator Gustavo Rivera and I had to go behind HSI agents, Homeland Security investigation agents, because they were going door to door asking neighbors for quote unquote evidence, asking them about their video cameras, asking them for more information. And we had to go behind the HSI agents to let folks know that they were under no obligation to open the door, that they were under no obligation to speak to any of these agents without a warrant. And so I want New Yorkers to know, if you see someone, even if it says police, if it's not a warrant, if they do not have a warrant, they do not have to open the door or speak to any of these agents. They will pretend to be NYPD police. They are not. You do not have to open the door to them. We, you know, went over to the press conference after that, called for abolishing ICE, called for the release of the person who had been shot, and for answers and accountability and meaningful accountability. Unfortunately, what I saw was NYPD escalating the situation where protesters were outside of the hospital trying to make sure that ICE wasn't leaving with our neighbor. And, you know, they continued to escalate the situation as I was trying to de-escalate and telling them that the barricades were not necessary, that folks were calm. You know, the tensions continued to rise and police became more aggressive and at one point shoved me and others to the ground. You know, there were four arrests that happened yesterday. Those were completely unnecessary. The escalation, you know, was completely unnecessary. And this is why we also must demand that we get rid of and disband the SRG, because this type of response should have never happened for folks who were just simply trying to protect their neighbor.
5: Yeah, I'd like to ask Councilwoman Carmen de la Rosa. I know this neighborhood well. I lived in Inwood a few blocks away from there for nearly 20 years, especially around where this happened. This is a highly congested area, especially in the afternoon, 4 o'clock in the afternoon, people coming out of the train station, a big mall right next door to there. Haven't you and other public officials complained about previously about ICE using a target right there in that mall to gather their forces and to go out on sweeps?
8: Yes, there's been an escalating sightings of ICE at the Target parking lot, which is private property. Myself and the surrounding elected officials have come together to demand that the owner of the property stop allowing ICE onto his property. We've been told that they would discontinue any presence of ICE at the parking lot. Unfortunately, we continue to see ICE there, and it has also been the scene of neighbors protesting that presence of ICE. But we've also seen ICE in our local parks. We've seen ICE sightings and congregating at Van Cortlandt Park in Inwood Hill Park. And this is the result of that escalating presence and unnecessary presence of ICE in our communities.
5: And how did the New York City Police Department deal with you as compared to the ICE agents and the federal authorities?
8: As Daria Lisa just said, the information coming from the NYPD was vague at best. I personally witnessed the NYPD escalating aggressively towards our community, barricading the community in, pressing barricades against our neighbors as they try to make sure that their rights, their civil rights to protest, to show up, to speak up, were being violated. And unfortunately, I also witnessed NYPD helping the ICE vehicles whisk away our neighbors and come in and out of the hospital. So in my opinion, although we have been told that NYPD does not collaborate, there is a perception of, at the very least, coordinating efforts for ICE's entrance and exits into our hospital.
0: Donnie Elisa Villas Chevalier, witnesses have said that the ICE agent used what appeared to be a long gun, a large semi-automatic assault rifle. Can you talk about using a high-powered weapon as children are leaving school? And what does it mean for the city and also the state of New York to be a sanctuary city and state?
7: You know, Amy, I cannot think of any good reason why such a weapon would be in our city at all, held by anybody. And the fact that these cowboys who think they can just be above the law are shooting into our streets, not asking who is around, shooting into a car that had a 5-year-old child in it. That child is so traumatized now because they just witnessed his father be shot by these agents. You know, when we arrived at the scene, I asked the officers whether it was a crime scene because of the crash or a crime scene because of the shooting. And the NYPD told me that it was a crime scene because of the shooting. And yet they could not tell us whether the shooter had been apprehended, who the shooter was. No information was given to us. And so to Carmen's point, the vagueness of this really forces us to ask whether the silence here is not also complicity in ICE's actions. The fact that, you know, we saw agents change clothes, we were trying to figure out, identify which agency they were with, and no information was being given to elected officials at all levels of government. It was truly astonishing as I was making my way over to the hospital to see, an unmarked car, which had police lights, heading south, and police, NYPD police, physically pushing protesters out of the street. And as the car was ramming into people before speeding away, it is truly shocking. And the levels of violence, not just from the fact that the ICE agent had a weapon of that magnitude, but the use of the vehicles that were running into our neighbors, all of that is an affront to the notion that this has anything to do with public safety. We have become less safe with the presence of ICE, and we need to make sure that we are actually upholding the sanctuary policies of the city. There is no reason why NYPD should be collaborating this way, even just by standing around. That in itself is complicity in this. And, you know, I was actually very disgusted to hear Commissioner Tisch's remarks yesterday, because just a few hours prior, public advocate Shimani Williams reminded us that the way that the victim would be spoken about would be in a demonizing way. And just a few hours later, that is what Police Commissioner Tisch did. There is no reason for her to read out, you know, this person's past contact with police. There was no justification for anything that transpired that afternoon. And for her to do that was symboling that there are some occasions under which that is okay. There is no occasion under which this is okay. There is no excuse for allowing ICE to come into our city to shoot seven bullets into cars where there are children. It is just an outrage. And I truly have no words for just how enraging everything that transpired last night was.
0: I want to thank you both for being with us. Daria Lisa Avila Chevalier, Democratic candidate in New York's 13th congressional district. And I want to thank New York City Councilmember Carmen De La Rosa. Coming up, the 2026 Nobel Peace Prize has been awarded to Navi Pillay, the South African-born jurist and human rights activist. Stay with us.

0: The Oath by Chicano Batman performing in our Democracy Now! Studio. This is Democracy Now!, democracynow.org, The War and Peace Report. I'm Amy Goodman with Juan Gonzalez. The Norwegian Nobel Committee has announced the winner of the 2026 Nobel Peace Prize. This is chair of the Nobel Committee speaking in Oslo this morning.
1: The Nobel Peace Prize for 2026 goes to a person who, with exceptional courage and integrity, has led the way towards a more comprehensive global legal order. This year's laureate has been instrumental in ensuring that war crimes, crimes against humanity, and genocide are prosecuted. The Norwegian Nobel Committee has decided to award the Nobel Peace Prize for 2026 to Navathanam Navi Pillai for her efforts to promote peace and international law.
0: The South African human rights lawyer and international jurist, Navi Pillay, has been the United Nations High Commissioner for Human Rights and a judge at both the International Criminal Court and at an international tribunal investigating the 1994 genocide in Rwanda. Most recently, she led the UN Independent International Commission of Inquiry that it concluded that Israel had committed genocide in Gaza. Navi Pillay is now 85 years old. She was born into an Indian Tamil family in apartheid South Africa. The first woman to start a law practice in Natal, South Africa in 1967, she began her legal career defending anti-apartheid activists, including Nelson Mandela, exposing torture and helping establish key rights for prisoners on Robben Island. The Nobel Committee also praised her work in South Africa.
1: A common thread runs from her early work defending Nelson Mandela and others who stood up against apartheid to her service as a judge in some of the key international court cases of our time.
0: Navi Pillay was in Nuremberg, Germany, at an annual conference of human rights lawyers and judges when she got the news this morning.
2: If you clap a little bit more, I may share this prize with Trump. The last thing I did is the delivery of the report on Gaza, naming what's happening there as genocide.
3: Yeah.
0: Meanwhile, Israel's foreign ministry took to X to denounce the awarding of the Nobel Peace Prize to Navi Pillay, calling it a, quote, grotesque weaponization of an award to legitimize anti-Israel hatred and prejudice, unquote. This is Navi Pillay speaking to Reuters last year about her genocide findings as the chair of the UN Independent International Commission of Inquiry on the Occupied Palestinian Territories.
2: Genocide is occurring in Gaza. We haven't gone into Palestine yet. We will, because this is a permanent commission. And we named the three individuals that we felt were responsible. And we said, and the one is the prime minister, the other the president, and the third is the former minister of defense. And we said that since they acted as agents of the state, then the state of Israel is responsible. Today we witness in real time how the promise of never again is broken and tested in the eyes of the world. The ongoing genocide in Gaza is a moral outrage and a legal emergency.
0: For more, we're joined here in our New York studio by war crimes prosecutor Reed Brody, member of the International Commission of Jurists, served as a member of the United Nations Group of Human Rights Experts on Nicaragua. He's also the author of To Catch a Dictator, The Pursuit and Trial of Hissein Habre. First, Reed, your response to Navi Pillay being chosen as the 2026 Nobel Peace Laureate.
4: This was just wonderful. I mean, I love Navi Pillay. I mean, everybody in
3: the human rights movement reveres Navi Pillay, who actually embodies the last 60 years of work for human rights and the rule of law from an anti-apartheid lawyer and judge in South Africa to the tribunals on Rwanda and the ICC as High Commissioner for Human Rights, not just being the first woman in all of these things, but actually, or the first African, but actually, you know, breaking new ground on genocide, on LGBT issues, on women's issues. And it's also a stinging rebuke to Donald Trump. You know, Donald Trump is fighting, and the Nobel Committee did not mention Donald Trump, but his name was omnipresent in what they said. I mean, this Donald Trump is sanctioning judges, fighting for a world in which, you know, might makes right, in which there is no accountability. And Navi Pillay represents the exact opposite of that. The rule of law, accountability for the worst crimes, you know, the rule of law rather than the law of the jungle.
4: And Reid, it's not only a rebuke, obviously, of Donald Trump, but the decision of the Nobel Committee to choose Navi Pillay at this particular time in terms of the impact on Israel and the growing isolation of Israel worldwide. Could you talk about that as well?
3: Well, of course, you know, Navi Pillay was the head of the UN Independent Commission that was looking into abuses in the occupied territories. I'm on a similar commission for Nicaragua. And she found, with her, beyond a reasonable doubt, reasonable grounds to believe that Israel was committing genocide. And she backed that up, you know, with thousands of interviews, through, you know, forensic proof. And I think around the world, people can cite the work that Navi Pillay has done on this. When people say that Israel is engaged in genocide, they have this imprimatur from a quasi-judicial body of the United Nations, you know, led by one of the most distinguished judges in the world.
0: And if you could comment on the comments of the Nobel Committee around right now, the international legal order and what international human rights law is about.
3: Well, I think that's the most important thing here. I mean, we are living in a moment, as you have had on your show several times, in which the entire architecture of international law and accountability is under attack. The United States, which has vowed to dismantle the International Criminal Court, the court that she used to sit on, brick by brick, which is sanctioning the judges, like as she was once a judge of the ICC. We understand new sanctions for the United States are coming down. And here is somebody who represents the exact opposite, who represents exactly that so-called international law, those rogue international judges that the United States is going. So this is such an important moment.
0: And interesting, she got the news in Nuremberg, Germany, the significance of Nuremberg and the Nuremberg trials for the establishment of international law.
3: Absolutely. I mean, the Nuremberg is the genesis of international accountability. It's the genesis of never again. It's the first international tribunal that held state actors responsible for crimes against humanity, which talked about aggression as the supreme international crime. And in Nuremberg, she's on the board of the Nuremberg Academy, and in fact, one of the last times I saw Navi Pillay was in Nuremberg, where they hold these regular meetings of judges and lawyers to promote the legacy of Nuremberg and the Nuremberg principles, which stand for this idea that no one is above the law. And, you know, very importantly, I mean, the United States, Russia, Soviet Union, France, and the Great Britain were the powers that created the International Military Tribunal. And the U.S. prosecutor, Judge Jackson, said, you know, it's the Germans who are in front of us today, but this law has to apply to everyone.
0: I wanted to ask you a question on a separate issue, and that is the issue of Nicaragua. We have the latest news that the United States has sent a Nicaragua torture victim back to, deported him to Nicaragua, a Nicaraguan exile who was imprisoned and tortured after protesting against the country's government, was deported by the U.S. back to Nicaragua, where he was immediately imprisoned this past week. If you can talk about your role in investigating Nicaragua, and it's very interesting to speak to you, given that, 40 years ago, when you were one of the leading critics and investigators of the Contra war crime atrocities against the Sandinistas.
3: Well, I mean, so today, of course, Nicaragua has become a dictatorship led by Daniel Ortega, in which, you know, there are no human rights, there is no civic space, in which 453 Nicaraguans have been stripped of their nationality, expelled. One-tenth of the Nicaraguan population has fled abroad, and many are in the United States. Some of them old Sandinista leaders, many of them who were expelled by Nicaragua to the United States. And unfortunately, a number of them, Nicaragua once put 222 dissidents on a plane to the United States. As of today, six of those people have been in ICE detention. And, you know, Marco Rubio, the United States considers Nicaragua to be a dictatorship. The U.S. government has coordinated international efforts to isolate Nicaragua, including a recent meeting of the Organization of American States that were devoted to Nicaragua. And yet what we're seeing is that Nicaraguan dissidents are being picked up by ICE, and in this case, returned to Nicaragua, where they are rearrested. In other cases, Nicaraguans are being sent around the world. There are Nicaraguans who have been deported to the Central African Republic. A few weeks ago, one of the 222 Nicaraguans who was expelled on a plane, a leading journalist, Luis Galeano, who on whose show I've been many times, was arrested by ICE, and still now he's out on bail, but he still faces deportation hearings.
0: And your title on the commission investigating Nicaragua released the report?
3: I'm a member of the United Nations group of human rights experts on Nicaragua, similar to the one that Navi Pillay was the chair of for the occupied Palestinian territories.
0: In which she found genocide.
3: That Israel had been engaged in genocide.
0: I want to thank you so much for being with us. Reid Brody, war crimes prosecutor, member of the International Commission of Jurists, has served as he said, as a member of the United Nations Group of Human Rights Experts on Nicaragua. Coming up, we look at the ongoing fallout from Cornell University's handling of an alleged gang rape of a Cornell undergraduate at a college fraternity house. Stay with us.

0: Anti-Patriarchy by Anna Tijoux. This is Democracy Now!, democracynow.org. I'm Amy Goodman with Juan Gonzalez. We turn now to the national outcry over the recent revelations of sexual assault at Cornell University. And a warning to our audience, the following stories contain graphic descriptions of sexual assault. The former student who has sued Cornell University, alleging she was gang raped in 2024 by seven male students at the Chi Phi fraternity house, has reportedly gone into hiding in her parents' home after receiving death threats. Lawyers for the woman, known only as Jane Doe, describe her deteriorating mental state to CNN after an escalating series of violent threats. That included a so-called swatting episode in which heavily armed police officers showed up at her family home, guns drawn, on a bogus tip that people had been killed inside. Since Jane Doe filed her civil suit, prosecutors have reopened a criminal investigation, and New York Governor Kathy Hochul appointed Attorney General Letitia James as special prosecutor in the case. Cornell University hired Sally Yates, a top former U.S. Justice Department lawyer, to lead an independent review of how the school handled the allegations. Thursday was a national day of action in solidarity with Jane Doe and against impunity for sexual abusers, with high schoolers, college students, advocates holding walkouts, rallies, vigils in 40 states. Here in New York, scores of students from Columbia University and Barnard College protested outside Columbia's gates, demanding administrators cut ties with associates of the late convicted sex trafficker Jeffrey Epstein, including Barnard College trustee Francine Lefrak, who was invited to spend a holiday with Jeffrey Epstein in 2010, 2 years after Epstein was convicted of soliciting prostitution from a minor. This is Marisol Boniface, a sophomore at Barnard College.
1: As I reel in the actions of Cornell University, I remind myself that Jane Doe's case is not one standalone incident. It is a campus rape culture that is permitted on every campus nationwide. It is a culture of ignoring survivors and diminishing their demands, and it is a system that maintains sexual assaulters in their powerful positions.
0: Meanwhile, at Cornell University, faculty members introduced a resolution calling for a no-confidence vote in university administrators' handling of the alleged gang rape at a fraternity house. On Wednesday, students held a sit-in on campus following a large demonstration on campus Monday. This is student protester Saya Taylor speaking Monday.
2: Jane Doe deserved an administration that delivered a fair and proper judicial process. Jane Doe deserved a police department that would actually follow up on her case. Instead, she was silenced. Her rape is free to walk the grounds of Cornell under a system that chose the university over the student.
0: For more, we're joined by Saya Taylor from Ithaca, New York. She's a sophomore at Cornell University, majoring in environment, sustainability, and government, a member of the Students for a Democratic Cornell. And we're joined from Ithaca by Paul Ortiz, professor of labor history at Cornell University, leading sponsoring faculty senator for the vote of no confidence resolution. Let's begin with you, Professor Ortiz. What actually are you calling for? What is this vote?
3: Amy, this is a resolution that states that the faculty has no confidence in the ability of the central administration of Cornell to effectively address the ongoing crisis of sexual assault at Cornell. Students have been approaching faculty, Amy, many of us have been holding open office hours, and the number one message that Cornell students have is that the Jane Doe's ordeal is the tip of the iceberg, that there have been many, many other cases where women have been sexually assaulted and raped at Cornell University, and they're afraid of coming forward. They're afraid of going to the authorities because the investigation may be botched or they may be shamed. And so after hearing student after student coming in, and Amy, not just students, current students, but alumni, I've had alumni share stories about how they were raped at Cornell in years past. And so this is what leads us to call for a vote of no confidence in Cornell's central administration.
4: And Professor Ortiz, how do you respond to those who say that this is a largely a symbolic vote if it occurs and will not lead to the removal of the president or the provost?
3: Well, we responded to that by saying the many people approached us as we were putting this resolution together. This is a collective process. And what we came up with was that even if you could remove Mike Kotlikoff or other administrators, and believe me, there are many students and many faculty who would like nothing less. The problem is if you remove one person, it doesn't change the culture. It doesn't change the culture of rape culture on campus. It doesn't change the fact that generations of Cornell students and staff and alumni have been victims of sexual assault, and the central administration has failed to address those traumas. And so it sometimes Americans have this idea that if you just replace the person at the top, things will change. Well, this wouldn't change anything at Cornell.
0: I want to go back to our guest, the student, Saya Taylor, who is 18 years old and a sophomore at Cornell University. If you can explain what you understood took place, this was several years ago when Jane Doe, as we are calling her, says she went into this frat house, Chi Phi, and says she was raped by seven male students. At this point, the college newspaper has named those students, right? Two of them expelled and several of them still going to class. One was assigned writing an essay. And so we saw signs on campus that protests were holding saying sentencing, not essays. Can you explain what you understood took place and why this has exploded on the campus now, Saya?
5: What took place, as released by the Cornell Daily Sun, was a very horrific, very detailed, and very graphic incident. What happened to Jane Doe wasn't just the fact that she went to the Chi Phi house and seven men took advantage of her. The entire system of Cornell University failed her. Students are outraged not because they're outraged solely at these seven men. They're outraged at the system that the university perpetrates. Rape culture and sexual assault culture thrives on campus. Even though I am a sophomore and I'm 18 years old, in my one full year that I've seen Cornell University, I have seen it firsthand where Cornell has a very corrupt judicial process. They would rather brush many cases under the rug than actually give people fair trials, fair investigations, and fair due process. So the true outrage in this case doesn't just come from what happened to Jane Doe. It comes from the fact that it could have happened to anybody on campus and they still would have not received any justice.
4: And Saya, I wanted to ask you, at universities across the country, faculty and staff every year undergo training on sexual harassment and sexual assault and what to do about it and the Title IX requirements. And yet these events continue to happen. What is fundamentally wrong with the process that these universities are undertaking to educate their students and staff?
5: As a member of Students for a Democratic Cornell, us, our organization, along with 40 other coalition partners on campus, released five demands that we want the university to see and to put into action in response to this case. And one of the demands does indeed talk about how mandatory sexual assault prevention training needs to take place. As it stands right now at Cornell University, you need to complete a module in the summer before you become a freshman at Cornell. It is 30 minutes long, and most students that I've interacted with have entirely skipped it. And even besides for the education level, Cornell University does not make sexual assault seem like a big thing. They make sexual assault prevention modules into a quick 30-minute course, which is not the severity that this situation or that these events require.
0: Let me ask Professor Ortiz, just going through what has taken place. Jane Doe said in the lawsuit that she arrived at the Chi Phi fraternity house one night to meet a friend. Despite already being intoxicated, she says two of the frat brothers, including her friend, pressured her to snort ketamine and gave her marijuana. She says they proposed a threesome. She was too impaired to consent, then raped her. One of the men then sent a Snapchat message to a fraternity group that chat saying that there was, quote, free bleep upstairs. For the next several hours, Jane Doe says the seven named plaintiffs in the lawsuit took turns assaulting her. Now, Governor Hochul has called for an end to the intoxication loophole. I think 20 states have this that says if you're intoxicated, you can't charge something like rape. And it is said that the Cornell police, in handing over the case to the Ithaca police and to the DA, omitted the phrase that she said, "I am 100% sure I was raped." Professor Ortiz.
3: Yes, these are all facts, Amy, and I think this is the reason that Jane Doe's ordeal has galvanized students, faculty, alumni, and we're hearing from people all across the country. My students have approached me, all women, to talk about their ordeals, and the reason Jane Doe's case galvanized them is they said, we recognize our ordeal at Cornell and Jane Doe's experiences. We have been sexually assaulted, and when we tried to speak out, we were silenced. There is a real culture of fear at Cornell, Amy. It's not just Cornell, but we're focusing on Cornell right now. Students have been afraid to speak out and to say anything that the administration might view as being unpopular. We know that there was repression of pro-Palestinian protesters, of anti-war protesters. What my students report to me is there's a continuum of fear about speaking out to any experience that the university doesn't want us to be being made public.
0: Shut down. Was Chi Phi shut down?
3: Yes, it was shut down. And Amy, this morning, there was a powerful op-ed written by a former Chi Phi member in the Cornell Daily Sun. And I really want to lift up the Daily Sun as really a beacon of amazing reporting on campus, the independent student newspaper. But that former member of Chi Phi detailed the brutal hazing and very sexualized hazing rituals.
0: We have to leave it there, but I want to thank you so much for being with us. We'll certainly continue to cover this case. Paul Ortiz, professor of labor history at Cornell, and Saya Taylor, 18-year-old sophomore at Cornell, majoring in environment, sustainability, and government, member of the Students for a Democrat at Cornell. That does it for our show. Steal the Story, Please. The documentary about Democracy Now! 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If you live in Canada and the United States, you can watch the film in your own home, be part of the post-screening question and answer with me and the filmmakers, moderated by the Pulitzer Prize-winning journalist Maria Hinojosa. Find out more at stealthestory.org. I'm Amy Goodman with Juan Gonzalez.

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3: 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I'm Matthew Kearney. Extinction Rebellion is an international movement dedicated to pressing for action on the climate emergency. This week we have a little bit of intrigue, a little bit of interest, followed by some tragedy and shame. That's often how it goes when you're talking about climate change. So first, intrigue. For the first time ever, a sea turtle was observed laying eggs in California. They need warm water. Sea turtles need very warm water, like tropical kinds of temperatures. And guess what? The ocean is warming. On September 16th, a female olive ridley turtle swam onto Seal Beach, California, which is about 30 miles south of Los Angeles, and she chose a spot on that beach to lay her eggs. 3 days later, September 19th, it happened again, a little bit south from that spot near Huntington Pier, California. So something that's never before happened, or at least never before been observed, happened twice in succession. Probably it's not a fluke. Probably this is not some confused turtle or some lost turtle or some weirdo turtle, because it does make sense. We know that sea turtles like tropical water temperatures. That's where their eggs mature. That's where their hatchlings survive and grow. And we know the seas are heating up, and they're heating up a lot. But this is worth thinking about for a moment. The Pacific Ocean is really flipping big, vast, gigantic, so many times larger than anything else on Earth, the Pacific Ocean. How much heat is required to heat the Pacific Ocean? To heat the Pacific Ocean so much that miles north of the tropical waters are now the temperature of what tropical waters used to be. I mean, try heating a large kettle of water and see how much energy that takes. Now try heating a full tank of water and see how the tank takes massively more energy than the kettle. And of course, a large tank would not even be 1/10,000,000th of the Pacific Ocean. The ocean, the biggest ocean, an incomprehensible quantity of heat would be required to significantly increase the temperature of the Pacific Ocean. But that's what's happened. And that's why that sea turtle went north, further north, it would seem, than any sea turtle has ever gone to lay her eggs. And maybe there will be many after her trying to find the right temperature, because it's not where it used to be. Human industrial pollution has done this. Climate change doesn't just heat up the atmosphere and doesn't just dry out the land that humans live on. It also heats up the ocean. Carbon heats up and drops into the ocean and warms the water. Indeed, the ocean has absorbed a gigantic amount of the heated carbon that humans have emitted. We have heated up the ocean. We have heated up the ocean so much that large animals are responding to it and changing their behavior. It's almost hard to get your mind around if you're not used to thinking about this sort of thing, but the ocean ecosystem is changing because of all the oil and gas that human beings have burned. I said on an episode a while back that President Trump was contemplating nuclear attacks against Iran, as in dropping a nuclear bomb or multiple nuclear bombs on Iran. This in a war of choice that the United States and Israel initiated pretty much out of the blue. I mean, there's been tensions for a long time, sure. There's been targeted assassinations, there's been targeted bombings, but a full-on war, a straight-up attack from Israel and the United States did, in fact, surprise a lot of people when it took place. There was no precipitating factor. There was no direct threat. There was nothing about that day or that week that was different from the day or week before, and that would have been different from the day or week after. Now, the chief consequence for the global economy of the Iran war, as everyone knows, is a reduction in the availability of oil supply. So the United States is or says it's worried about the long-term potential of Iran developing a nuclear bomb. The rest of the world is worried about the ability to get oil out of the Persian Gulf because the Strait of Hormuz is blocked. So the Iran war intersects with the climate crisis. It may not have been caused directly by the climate crisis, but how it's playing out is interacting with how the climate crisis is playing out. The impulse, the urgent impulse to end the war is because of its effect on oil supplies. I don't think too many people would disagree with that. The reason that there's a lot of pressure to end the war is because of its impact on global oil supplies. So when we think about how the United States is thinking of ending this war or is not thinking of ending this war, it's inevitably partially a climate question. So as I said on an episode a while back, President Trump was contemplating nuclear attacks against Iran. And that wasn't being said directly in the mainstream media that I've seen. Maybe it's there somewhere and I missed it. But it's not like a regular theme of their coverage for sure. It is certainly, though, implicit in what he is saying. Not explicit. He has not actually said, I will drop a nuclear bomb in Iran unless they such and such. At least not yet, as of this recording in early October 2026.

0: 2026.
1: I have a big decision to make. Will a deal be made with Iran that lets them rebuild and create a far greater country than it ever was before? Maybe one of the greatest in the Middle East or even the world? Or do I annihilate the Islamic Republic and do it quickly, never giving them a chance to kill and destroy people and countries again?
0: Annihilate the Islamic Republic and do it quickly. That's what he's threatening to do, his exact words. I kind of feel a bit of a rush in the back of my neck when I hear those words. Maybe you feel something either there or somewhere else. Maybe you feel a physical response or an emotional response. Certainly you feel some sort of mental, conceptual response when you hear the President of the United States threatening to annihilate another country quickly, and you know what those words mean. Yeah, I feel a reaction, even though I've looked at those words a few times now. I still feel a reaction. Because of course he's threatening to use nuclear bombs. Of course that's what he is talking about. That is how the United States would annihilate the Islamic Republic quickly, if it made the decision, I should say, if the president and senior military leaders made the decision to do it. Now, obviously, you'd wonder, would the military leaders follow that order? But somebody would. Somebody within the U.S. military would carry that order out if it were given, I think. I hope we don't have to find out. Now, President Trump could have stopped there. He had certainly made his point. The threat to annihilate the Islamic Republic and do it quickly is very, very, very strong language. He doesn't need to go on, but he did. He did not stop there. He continued,
1: "Do I drive them into hell with no chance of survival and no hope of future greatness or generations?"
0: Into hell, that's eternal suffering, no chance of survival. He's talking about wiping them out. This is different from the kind of bravado, jingoistic, let's bomb them back into the Stone Age. Sometimes you hear meatheads saying this sort of thing. He's not using an idiom. That's not some phrase that could be, you know, interpreted as, I don't know, some kind of empty bravado. Those are chosen words. It's not a pre-existing slogan. Drive them into hell with no chance of survival. Some thought went into those words. It was like, what's the most extreme thing? What's the most extraordinary thing? How do I top annihilate them quickly? Oh, I'll say drive them into hell with no chance of survival. And it goes on. No hope of future generations. It's the most extreme thing he could have threatened to do. No future generations, he said. Not just annihilate, but annihilate for all time. For there to be no future generations of Iranians, it would require killing all Iranian people. Killing every last one of them. Old and young, male and female, down to the last pair of baby boy and girl, they would all have to die for that to come true. No future generations. He's talking about genocide. He's talking about thorough, complete genocide. Genocide against Iranians. Obviously, every moral code that has ever been conceived condemns such a thing in the strongest possible terms.

You are listening to Extinction Rebellion Radio on Pacifica Radio Network. I'm Matthew Kearney. I'm talking about President Trump's most recent address, the United Nations, and the threat to annihilate Iran and wipe out all future generations. Apart from the deep and everlasting and historic eternal shame that this casts on the United States, it has importance also for the current reality of the climate crisis, as I'll try to explain. There's also very good political and military reasons not to go around talking like this, even in addition to the moral considerations, because if there was one thing that would bring the Iranian people back into support of their government, if there's one thing that would unite them in everlasting hatred against the United States, it's talk like this. From this person, the President of the United States, in this place, the United Nations General Assembly, the forum that's supposed to signify, symbolize, and enact, and pursue world peace. If there's one thing that's going to cancel out all of the domestic strife and rebellion that's been taking place now for years in Iran, and bring them together in the form of enmity against the United States, it would be this. It would be talk, threat, explicit talk and threat from the President of the United States in the UN General Assembly of complete genocide against Iran. No doubt using nuclear weapons and some sort of extensive ground force to go in afterwards and finish the job. Good luck trying to explain to the average Iranian that President Trump doesn't speak for all Americans, that he has this particular personality, this wacko, unhinged, possibly mentally unbalanced personality, that he shouldn't be taken literally. Good luck trying to get an average Iranian to believe that. Good luck explaining to them there's a lot of subtlety here. The country of the United States is polarized and diverse, and it's not all in agreement about this. It would be like telling the average American, that the supreme leader of Iran isn't really a representative of Iran, that the country of Iran is large and diverse and has different political factions. That's not what a proverbial, if you will, Mr. Jones from Oklahoma would see when he looks up news about Iran. He doesn't see that subtlety. He sees that there was a death to America chant, and that's it. Just like that's not what Mr. Mousavi from Western Azerbaijan province, a proverbial typical Iranian person, would see when he hears this speech at the United Nations. Other than actually dropping a nuclear bomb, it's hard to imagine a worse thing for President Trump to have done. Let me emphasize, as I've sometimes struggled to explain to some of my Middle America friends and relatives, Iran is actually a complex place. It's not all a bunch of terroristic Islamic fundamentalists. Yes, there have been people standing in Iranian streets chanting the words death to America. Do they actually mean it? Maybe. Are they all Iranians? Are they typical of all Iranians? Maybe not. There have been people standing in the streets of Charlottesville, Virginia, chanting things that most Americans think are horrendous and horrible. But those mobs of men in Charlottesville got a lot of attention. A lot of cameras were pointed at them. They were very widely reported on in the national and international media, just like a group of fairly extremist Iranian men who marched through the streets of Tehran at one point were filmed, and that was broadcast around the world. So when you hear, well, there were a group of men in Iran chanting death to America, and you hear there were a group of men in Charlottesville chanting KKK slogans, you should think of those things as comparable, in a way. Yes, the Charlottesville march was produced. Look, they're not equivalent. You know, it's not a perfect analogy. It's not a thorough analogy. After all, guys, I'm doing a short radio episode here. So if some political sociologist is listening and saying, Matthew, you're making all kinds of, you're talking fast and loose here. Well, yeah, I'm talking fast and loose. I'm trying to make a point. I acknowledge the fastness and looseness of the comparison, but I'm trying to make a point that just because you heard that there's chant occurred in Iran does not mean that that is all of Iranian culture. It does not exhaust
the international relations of the Islamic Republic of Iran, which I am not like the world's biggest fan of. I mean, I've said it before and I'm saying it right now. I would be very happy to see the current Iranian theocratic quasi-fundamentalist regime fall. Just for avoidance of doubt, I mean, I'm not like sanguine on the Iranian regime. Like much of the population before the war started, I do feel that we're all overall better off with a regime change. Of course, it would depend on exactly what the new regime turns out to be. But the theocratic, woman-oppressing, strictly religious censorship regime that's in place now should go, according to my westernized values. And I'm speaking for myself. But you can believe that and also believe that it's not a nation that's completely composed of crazed fundamentalists who want to come kill Americans. That's a caricature that the Western media has presented to you. Go meet a few Iranian people. You'll realize that it is far more complicated than a chant in the street. You may be curious about Iran's response because the Iranian president spoke after President Trump spoke. A rather dramatic moment there in the UN General Assembly. In fact, it was dramatic for him to even be there. The president, and I hope I say his name correctly, Pezeshkian, President Pezeshkian of Iran, was in New York. And that alone was extraordinary in 2026, when the United States has gone to great lengths to assassinate every Iranian official it can get a missile lock on. And here's the president of the country, standing there in Manhattan, giving a speech. I don't know where he stayed. Probably at a hotel. I don't know how he got around. Probably by motorcade. The other world leaders got around by motorcade. So he's driving in Manhattan. Would have walked from his hotel to his car. I mean, there he is, the president of Iran. He had to know that he was risking his life and the lives of his delegation by showing up. In his speech, he said that Iran would defend itself. He said there would be no compromise over its energy program. And he said that they did not want to build nuclear bombs. Of course, not everyone believes that Iran does not want to build nuclear bombs, but that's what he said. And that's what Iran has fairly consistently said. I should, you know, mention parenthetically that if American and Western news outlets called it Iran's energy program instead of Iran's nuclear program, just swap the word energy for nuclear, then fear of Iran would probably drop like 20% or 25% even in the West. An energy program is a boring thing. Skip to the next article. Everybody has an energy program. But the word nuclear program, that's alarming because the word nuclear triggers an extreme fear, even if it's not about bombs. Obviously, you can have a nuclear power plant and not build a nuclear bomb. One of the unfortunate turns of language is that we use the word nuclear for both the bomb that splits the atom or fuses atoms and creates massive destruction and death, and the power plant that creates the electricity that we all use that has nothing to do with splitting atoms or fusing atoms or dropping bombs. Those two different things both involve uranium, the substance, and once you have the technology to do one, it's easier to create the technology to do the other, but it's not the same thing. It's not the same technology. It's not the same use. But it is the same word. So a lot of people get these things mixed up. And when they see the word nuclear in the newspaper or hear it on television or see it in a social media post, they think Iran is getting the bomb. So is Iran getting the bomb or is it pursuing nuclear power plants, which a great many nations around the world have? That, in a way, is a very big question. The United States is convinced that Iran intends to eventually build a bomb, a nuclear bomb. For avoidance of doubt, it hasn't yet. I don't think anybody thinks it has. Question is, will they? Do they want to? Maybe so, maybe not. Probably they do. Probably they do have that long-term ambition. Nevertheless, it's only fair to notice that the Iranian government denies that and that they haven't done so far. I think the most important part, though, of what President Pezeshkian said was to propose a peace deal. President Pezeshkian and Foreign Minister Araghchi proposed a 7-day plan to end the war. They said over the course of 7 days, all hostilities would end, including in Lebanon. That's important that Iran would instruct Hezbollah to stop attacking as long as Israel stopped attacking. So it would be mutual. As long as the U.S. doesn't attack, Iran won't attack back anywhere in the region. And as long as Israel doesn't attack Lebanon, Lebanon won't fire anything in Israel's direction.
This is what Iran is offering. They say within these 7 days, the U.S. would have to release Iran's frozen assets, financial assets that the U.S. has had the ability to freeze and deny access to, which is about $12 billion, that the U.S. would have to end all sanctions on Iranian oil. The U.S. would have to stop the naval blockade in Iran, and then Iran would open the Strait of Hormuz. Fully open it, stop all blockading. The Strait of Hormuz would be open. That's how Iraqi put it. After the 7 days, they would resume comprehensive negotiations over Iran's nuclear program. They'd be back to where they were before the war started. That's the proposal. For Pezeshkian and Iraqi to propose this is a big risk. You know, it's probably a sincere proposal. I mean, that could be proven wrong if they break it, but not only is it a detailed proposal, it's step by step. Like, it's a lot of details, and it's a fast, expedited timeline. 7 days and the war is over. That's the plan.

You are listening to Extinction Rebellion Radio on Pacifica Radio Network. I'm Matthew Kearney. I'm talking about President Trump's most recent address at the United Nations and the threat to annihilate Iran and wipe out all future generations. Apart from the deep and everlasting and historic eternal shame that this casts on the United States, it has importance also for the current reality of the climate crisis, as I'll try to explain. Politically, President Trump would have to be crazy not to accept this deal. He's got the midterm elections coming up. The war is very unpopular in the United States. From a political standpoint, it's obviously within the overall United States interest, and it's probably within President Trump's personal interest to take the deal. But I want to note that for Pezeshkian and Araghchi to propose this is a big risk, not because of how the United States might react, but because of how Iranians back home would react. The idea of negotiating with the United States or easing the pressure on the United States by opening the Strait of Hormuz is extremely unpopular back there in Iran. Now, it's hard to know in detail what Iranian domestic politics are and what Iranian public opinion is, because outside news organizations can't easily get in, and the media within the country is substantially state-controlled. So take this with an asterisk, but according to the New York Times, there are demonstrations in the streets against ending the war, against collaboration with the United States. And despite that, the president of Iran just told the United Nations that they are prepared to end the war and collaborate with the United States. And it's not just a vague idea of how. It's like, here are the exact steps we will take. Here's the quick timeline to do it. Foreign Minister Araghchi and President Pezeshkian are taking a huge political risk because they could be removed by the supreme leader or they could be voted out in the next election. So those guys are way out on a limb to try to end this war, the senior leaders south of the supreme leader. Meanwhile, President Trump is also taking a position that is deeply unpopular with his own people. Large majorities of Americans, including Republicans, including even Trump voters specifically, want the Iran war to end. It is not a popular war. There was not some huge call for it in the first place, and it's gotten less popular over time. The prevailing view, by far, according to all the public opinion polls, is get out. Withdraw from the area. Stop bombing. End the bloody thing. No need to hold out for face-saving measures or incremental victories. Just stop. Stop the war. Shouldn't have started it. Stop it now. Withdraw that naval blockade. Get out of the area. Stop the war. That is a popular view in the United States. But then again, since when has President Trump ever done what's in the political interest of himself, his country, or his party? Before the weekend was out, he had rejected this deal. He said, quote, they want to make a deal, and I think that's fine. I like making a deal too, but that deal would not be acceptable, unquote. He didn't say what in the deal he found to be unacceptable. And because he didn't say that, not only do we have no deal, but we also have no clear basis for further negotiation. There will be another round of negotiations at some point, probably, but no near-term end to this war. And it's anybody's guess on what terms the war would end, unless, of course, it's someone else being president of the United States. And President Trump is doubling down and tripling down on more war. So you've got the American and Iranian presidents each going against their own people, but going in opposite directions. The Iranian president is for ending the war when his people want to continue it, and the American president is for continuing the war when his people want to end it. That's where we are here in autumn of 2026. Meanwhile, the oil is flowing at a trickle of its usual pace. And we wouldn't have this problem on this kind of scale if we had done mass conversion away from fossil fuel dependence, which of course is what we must do, because whatever they come up with, something like this or some form of continuing tension or the threat of a cutoff or a curtailment of oil shipments is going to remain. So we must stop using fossil fuels for everything. Only then will we be definitively out of this situation.

0: 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I'm Janine Jackson. This week on Counterspin, when Fortune magazine is telling you, quote, corporations are raking in cash, but American workers are reaping less and less of the rewards, unquote, something is afoot. The not notoriously capitalist Critical magazine reported recently on the measurable fact that working people in this country are taking home the smallest percentage of economic output since the Bureau of Labor Statistics began tracking it in 1947. And they didn't try to separate that from the fact that, at the same time, corporate profits have, in their word, exploded. Simple acknowledgement is welcome, but how different would public conversation be if we always understood that the corporations corporate news media lionize are getting to those wonderful profits by abjectly exploiting their employees and those that they won't even deem employees, such that workers still need government assistance to stay alive? And then those same corporations attack government assistance? Can we talk about how this isn't a sustainable model for a humane society? Terry Gerstein is a longtime labor watcher. She's director of the NYU Wagner Labor Initiative at NYU's Robert F. Wagner Graduate School of Public Service. We'll hear from her today on the show. That's coming right up. We're going to get right to it. You're listening to Counterspin, brought to you each week by the Media Watch Group Fair. A new report from the Government Accountability Office shows that the number of Amazon workers that need federal assistance to make ends meet nearly tripled between February 2020 and September 2025. And app-based car and food delivery companies like Uber, Lyft, DoorDash, Instacart were among the top employers with workers receiving aid. But corporate news media's argument that there must always be two sides to everything, and one of them must always be corporate capital, has us at a point where we're debating whether the most profitable corporations in the world should pay their workers enough that they aren't so poor that they qualify for government support. At the same time that these news outlets would have us celebrating Amazon and Uber et al. As successful businesses. Well, why should we imagine that the journalists that define business success that way have regular working people's lives or interests at heart on anything? That's a live question. But we'll stick with gig workers' rights for right now. Terry Gerstein has spent a long time enforcing labor laws, including a stint as Labor Bureau Chief for the New York State Attorney General's Office. She's director of the NYU Wagner Labor Initiative at NYU's Robert F. Wagner Graduate School of Public Service, and she previously directed the Project on State and Local Enforcement at the Harvard Law School Center for Labor and a Just Economy. She wrote recently about New York City's largest resolution in the city's history, $131.5 million of settlement with DoorDash. And she joins us now by phone. Welcome to Counterspin, Terry Gerstein.
1: Thank you. Thank you so much for having me. I'm excited to talk about these subjects today.
0: Well, sure. Well, let's start with the DoorDash settlement, $131 million, and that's at some 260,000 workers who were paid late or their pay just straight up stolen. Now, I've already seen video of workers saying, don't raise our wages, that will kill our jobs. And it breaks both my heart and my brain because we know where that's coming from. But if we didn't see pushback, what even happened, right? You know,
1: right.
0: So talk about what you see as the importance of this DoorDash action, including what it took to make it happen.
1: Well, One of the things that struck me the most about this DoorDash case, as I wrote in a piece, was just how brazen it was that DoorDash committed these acts at the time that it did. Because it's important to understand that throughout most of the country, there are really no minimum floors for DoorDash workers. The company takes a position, as a lot of gig companies do, that their workers are independent contractors, each running their own small, very, very small business, as opposed to employees who have rights. And this distinction matters because basically all of our workplace laws, whether it's minimum wage or unemployment insurance or safety and health, all of these laws protect employees, but they don't protect independent contractors. And so DoorDash and its peers, Uber Eats and others, they treat their workers as independent contractors. And that means that throughout most of the country, no one is calling them on this very much. And there's no minimum wage, really, that is being applied to these workers. New York City and Seattle are the two cities in the country that have set a minimum pay rate or a minimum pay standard for delivery workers like DoorDash and Uber Eats workers. And in both cases, it's interesting, like the background of what happened in New York City, because first the city passed this law setting a pay standard. And then DoorDash amazingly responded. What they did was they changed the app to make it really hard for customers to tip. Okay. So before that, you could tip ahead of time, like when you're placing the order, and it was really easy to see how you would tip. And then they changed it so that you really had to, you could only tip after you got your order, and you had to hunt for the option to tip. So then the city council passed a law saying you have to let people know about the ability to tip up front when they're placing the order. And DoorDash challenged that, saying that, you know, to make it clear that there was a, you know, where the tip was up front, that that was a First Amendment violation, and other kinds of legal claims. And they lost that, right? And so then, you know, the law is, the minimum pay standard has been in effect. And the city was very clear that they were sort of keeping an eye on DoorDash. And this was even before Mayor Momtani took office, right, that, you know, some of these things were happening. But then once Mayor Momtani took office, his commissioner of DCWP, the Department of Consumer and Worker Protection, Sam Levine, sent out notices and said, look, we're going to, you know, be careful about compliance. We're going to be really looking at this. And that whole history, and even knowing that the city had this, you know, activist new administration that was specifically looking at them, and knowing, you know, this whole history, the fact that DoorDash wasn't completely meticulous about making sure all workers got paid, to me, was something that was very, very telling. Yeah. Because, you know, these companies are very sophisticated, and if you value something, like, they will focus on it.
0: Right.
1: And yet, even though they knew they were under scrutiny, they still hoped that this would, like, go under the radar.
0: And it kind of speaks to what they imagined the context was or would be. It's the brazenness, as you put it. And I think part of the context they're relying on is this perspective that we see out there, which is kind of like, if you can get away with it, it's good. You know, I think about Margaret Thatcher, there is no society, you know, it's just kind of, I got mine, let the devil take the hindmost. And these are the kind of company strategies that are lionized, that are celebrated, you know. So I kind of understand why DoorDash would think, you know, we'll get away with it, you know, it'll still work.
1: Well, what's extraordinary to me about it, though, is that throughout most of the country, they have literally no pay floor. You know, they can just make up whatever amount of money they want to pay to people. And to be clear, also, all the laws regarding workers' tips and workers having a right to their tips, again, comes from our minimum wage laws, which cover employees. And so there have been cases that have been brought, the D.C. Attorney General's office, the New York Attorney General's office, and the Illinois AG's office, they all brought cases because DoorDash was allegedly retaining workers' tips. And they were basically using a formula that if the customer, you know, they would have an amount they were going to pay to the worker. They'd say, you know, we're going to pay you, work delivery worker, $10 for this delivery. And I don't know if it was 10. I'm just saying that to make the math easy. Right. And if the customer tipped $8, DoorDash would pay $2. If the customer tipped $10, DoorDash would pay $0. Mm-hmm. So they were kind of using the tips to subsidize. They were keeping the tips by using the tips to subsidize their own obligations toward the workers. And so DoorDash paid $30 million in these three cases for keeping workers' tips. But those cases were all brought on a consumer theory, on the theory that consumers intended these tips to go to the workers, not they weren't trying to further enrich DoorDash.
2: Right.
1: And so to me, you're getting away with this in the entire rest of the country. And New York City and Seattle have passed these minimum pay laws and like just comply, you know, that they wouldn't just comply in those places when they've been given such a lack of guardrails everywhere else is just very, very striking.
2: Well, they're playing a long game. You know, they're skating where they figure the puck's gonna be is my feeling. And, you know, let's just talk about gig economy. You know, we hear that and we see it presented as if it was just about picking up some spare cash, that's what folks are doing. And that's like gaslighting. Like, we know from our lives that this isn't kids saving up for summer break. You know, it's people who need work and yet somehow they're not real workers, which is just what you're talking about. But the gig economy is the economy. And that's why we have to look at these structural problems that you outline. And you've started on it with just the simple misclassification of workers. But there are structural problems when we kind of elide gig economy as if it were a side thing, when in fact it's becoming, you know, the thing for a lot of people.
1: Yes, I think that one of the things that I'm very concerned about right now is the spread of this gig model to, already it's problematic enough that it's so prevalent in the transportation and food delivery sectors, but it has begun to spread to other sectors as well. For example, Katie Wells, who now works for AI Now, wrote a report and then a follow-up report about Uber for nursing and Uber for nurses, and companies that are using this kind of gig model where they hire people, nurses and others in the healthcare industry, and they hire them as 1099, allegedly, you know, 1099 independent contractors and not as employees with rights. And this obviously has all kinds of implications for patient care because, for, you know, people are not necessarily having the continuity. You might have a different person who is not familiar with that hospital. The fact that they don't have rights to protect them against retaliation if they complain about unsafe conditions, for example, right? Because the protection against retaliation for whistleblowing, that applies to employees and not to independent contractors. So the spread of the model is very concerning. There are a number of enforcement offices, Denver Labor and the San Francisco City Attorney's Office have done great work, specifically among the two of them, where they've done a few cases involving gig staffing agencies. And these are businesses that are basically sending people to work as a dishwasher in a restaurant, or stocking shelves at a supermarket, or working in a warehouse. Jobs that have never, ever, ever been independent contractor types of jobs, just like the healthcare jobs have never been independent contractor jobs. And Denver Labor and the San Francisco City Attorney's Office have been quite successful in a number of cases in getting these businesses to reclassify the workers as employees with rights as opposed to independent contractors, because the argument that they're running their own business when they're stocking shelves or working as a dishwasher is just, on its face, completely ludicrous.
2: Yeah, patently absurd. And I think when you say Uber for nurses, you know, a lot of folks, a shudder goes through their body, you know. But right. if you pick up a paper, you might be told, this is where we're at, this is where we're going, you know, get with it. And I just want to ask again, the crucial questions have to do with this misclassification of workers as independent contractors, but also the wholesale wage theft that often goes along with that. And then the entities that might be looking out for people in that situation are being starved of resources. So, you know, we've got a kind of pincer move going on here.
1: Absolutely. There's really been, first of all, in terms of the media coverage of the gig industry, has been really striking in that they have repeatedly sort of promoted the idea that this is what workers want. Workers want flexibility. And the only way you can get flexibility is by not being an employee and not having any rights. And there's nothing, I've been a labor and employment lawyer for like over three decades. Like, there's nothing in the law that says that you can't have flexibility as to your shifts or hours and still be an employee. That is a choice that these companies are making. Right. The thing that is so sad to me about this is they could create really great jobs that they could be proud of, and instead they choose this low-growth model. But the other point that you made about the starving of government agencies that are enforcing these laws is very much true. The federal government, even in better times, was the wage and hour division, which enforces the minimum wage and overtime laws. The wage and hour division had really diminishing staffing over recent decades. Right now, I think they have somewhere between 600 and 700 investigators for minimum wage. Overtime had labor enforcement for the entire country. And then many states don't even, we'll have a skeletal staff for enforcing these laws, 5 or 6 people at most. Florida doesn't even have a state labor department. Literally nobody at the state level in Florida enforces the minimum wage laws there. And then even in places that are more worker-friendly and states that are less hostile to workers' rights, there's still this sort of longstanding, you know, austerity and operating from scarcity and not really, you know, thinking of public safety in a very narrow way. Yeah. And not thinking of public safety as wage theft as something that really affects public well-being, even though it leads to housing instability, food instability, and a lot of harm to communities.
2: Yeah, I think it's important to lift up the way that these problems that we're talking about are, like, they might seem like they're on paper, they're behind the scenes. It's not a boss coming out and saying, hey, you particular people, we're not going to pay you. You know, it's structural things that they're allowed to get away with based on classifications, based on line items that many people may never see, you know, may never be given to understand. And I guess that's where I would like journalists to step in to say, you know, this is what is happening. And this is why, even though somebody on the news might say, look at this chart, the economy's doing great, you're still struggling, you know, and make those connections for people. I guess I want more from journalists in this moment when we see, as you're saying, corporations being very clever, you know, about obscuring what it is that they're doing.
1: Yes, I've long felt, you know, as people talk about defunding the police and there's that whole conversation, we have already 100% defunded the police that address corporate abuse of workers.
2: Say it.
1: We have, you know, OSHA, the state, the federal Department of Labor, state labor departments. And, you know, there's research out there showing that wage theft, the dollar amount involved, is as great as all other kinds of theft combined.
2: Right.
1: And so, you know, it's just a question of, you know, often we've seen in the past few years a lot of focus, a lot of law enforcement focus on retail theft. And Yeah. You know, obviously that's bad. Like, I 100% do not support retail theft, and I know that it has broader, you know, societal impacts. But it has been striking to me to see the extent to which resources have been found on that retail theft on a scale that is, like, very different from wage theft. And it just sort of makes you think about why is that and who has access to decision makers about where resources go and who doesn't have the same level of access. So yeah. There's just really a lot more need for government to be meeting. There are wonderful people in government who are doing the best that they can, but we really, really need a lot more commitment to having government serve working people's needs.
2: And I think that journalists and the light that they can shine play a role in that. But you do in the piece that we're talking about, which I saw at the New School Center for New York City Affairs. I know it also ran earlier in another variant on Talking Points Memo. But in that piece, you do talk about, you know, an upsurge of action in some cities and states. So there is recognition of what's going on here, an attempt to resist it, right?
1: Yes, I think that's true. I think there are some offices that are very focused on this, some AG, some attorney general offices. There are some local governments that have really stepped up. And it's worth noting as well that this is all pretty new. Like, state AGs were not very involved in workers' rights until about 10 years ago. Okay. There were a few offices, but most did not really have a footprint in this area. Similarly, right now, there's maybe two dozen or more cities and counties that have their own dedicated offices of workers' rights or labor standards. And historically, that has not been a thing that cities have done. That's a new function for cities, again, that really started about 10 years ago. The very first Office of Labor Standards at the city level was started in San Francisco 25 years ago, but then there really wasn't much more action on it until 2015 or so, when Seattle was the next. And since then, there's been a real mushrooming. So I think that as there is stagnation at the federal level, obviously, it's been worse the last 4 years, and it was worse from 2016 to 2020. But even in a best-case scenario, it's just much harder to move certain things like the minimum wage or paid sick leave at the federal level. I think there's been a real understanding by worker advocates and organizers that focusing on making change at the local level or the state level is really promising, and there have been leaders, elected leaders, public servants at the state and local level who have taken this on as something that they really want to focus on.
2: Well, and it shows it can be done. So finally, I'll just bring us back to where we started with this New York City DoorDash agreement, which everyone would have said it couldn't be done. And we've already seen an Amazon-backed group come out to say this is a terrible thing, you shouldn't do it. But it is an example of how, if you care about it, if you want to do it, you can work for it, right?
1: I think that is very much true. And one thing that had not happened when I wrote the piece, but happened the week or so afterward, is that California announced a settlement with Lyft for underpaying drivers from 2016 to 2020. So this is before Proposition 22, which was a ballot initiative in California that stripped drivers and delivery workers of certain rights in California. But before then, the state AG's office and several other players had sued Uber and Lyft for misclassifying workers. And I think it was just last week or so, they announced a settlement of, I think, $272 million. And so what strikes me about all of this is, like, okay, so that's $400 million just in the last couple of weeks of these settlements. And that's with one company in one state for 4 years, in the California Lyft case, and one company in one city for a similarly compact time period. And it just, for me, raises the question that I think policymakers and enforcers and journalists should be asking, is that if this is the scope of wage theft that is happening just by, you know, these two companies over a short period of time and two places, what is happening everywhere else, right? Like, what is the denominator that is out there of how many people are being really mistreated and, you know, ripped off in terms of their wages that is not getting addressed? And so that was sort of my big takeaway from these big numbers was, what is happening everywhere else that is not being addressed at all? And we need to do more to make sure that this is not happening to people.
2: We've been speaking with Terry Gerstein. You can find her work at terrygerstein.com. The DoorDash piece that we're talking about is up at the website of the New School Center for New York City Affairs, which is centernyc.org. Terry Gerstein, thank you so much for joining us this week on Counterspin.
1: Thank you.
2: And that's it for Counterspin for this week. 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The show is engineered by Alex Noyes. I'm Janine Jackson. 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

0: Praise boss when morning work bells chime. Praise him for bits of overtime. Praise him whose wars we love to fight. Praise him, fat leech and parasite. Amen.
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0: Hello, ahlan wa sahlan, and welcome to another episode of Arab Voices, a syndicated radio talk show that airs on dozens of radio stations in the US and Europe since 2002. This is Saeed, executive producer and host of Arab Voices. During this episode of Arab Voices, episode number 1238, I will have three segments. First, we will listen to the Electronic Intifada newscast, a summary of the latest developments in occupied Palestine and Lebanon, including the ongoing Israeli genocide in the Gaza Strip, the ongoing Israeli atrocities and ethnic cleansing in the occupied West Bank, and the ongoing relentless Israeli attacks on Lebanon. During the second segment, we will listen to Palestinian journalist and filmmaker Bisan Ouda reflecting on 3 years of survival, loss, and documenting daily life under siege in Gaza. From reporting under bombardment to capturing the resilience of ordinary people, Bisan shares her deeply personal account of what life has looked like on the ground, the ongoing humanitarian crisis, and what the world continues to overlook. In our third segment, I will air the remarks of U.S. Senator Chris Van Hollen speaking on the Senate floor on his privileged resolution requiring the Department of State to report to Congress on increasing violence in the West Bank, including the killings of American citizens and the daily injustices facing Palestinians, and calling for accountability and renewed scrutiny of U.S. policy toward Israel. Let's begin with the Electronic Intifada newscast, a summary of the latest developments in occupied Palestine and Lebanon, presented by Noura Barros-Friedman, Associate Editor at the Electronic Intifada.
1: This is the Electronic Intifada newscast. I'm Noura Barros-Friedman, Associate Editor at the Electronic Intifada. It's day 1098 as we enter the fourth year of Israel's genocide in Gaza. Here's a brief summary of some of the latest developments this week in Palestine and Lebanon. Just after midnight on Wednesday, October 7th, an Israeli airstrike killed 22-year-old civil defense worker Mohammed Tamous, also known as Abu Luwai. The civil defense stated that Tamous sustained critical injuries while voluntarily rushing to aid the wounded near Kamal Adwan Hospital in Beit Lahia in the north. His death was announced at dawn. Tamous had joined the civil defense as a 19-year-old volunteer, pulling countless Palestinians from under the rubble and helping evacuate people under Israeli bombardment. The Samir Project, a mutual aid organization in Gaza, said that their team worked with Mohammed to fix vehicles for the civil defense and collaborated with him on providing meals to the frontliners when food was highly scarce. He was passionate and caring and provided support to people beyond his work in civil defense, the Samir Project added. A massive funeral was held for Tamous on Wednesday. We have highlighted Tamous's social media videos on this newscast many times in the last 3 years of the genocide. On Tuesday, the day before he was killed, he visited a new elementary school in the Beit Lahia area. Tamous says in a video that he recorded there that the school serves students from first to sixth grade with an enrollment of over 500 boys and girls. He takes viewers on a tour inside to show some of the classrooms, saying, quote, "The classrooms here are actually tents and the students are great." He greets some of the students, asking them how they like their new school, if they're comfortable, happy, and if they are afraid because the army is next to them. "No, we aren't afraid," the kids say in unison. "Good for you," he replies. Mohammed says that the yellow line is nearby and that the school, quote, "was initially established through the personal grassroots efforts of people in the area. Later, the Albir charitable organization stepped in, adopted the school, and expanded it." He also explains that there is a medical clinic that provides free treatment to anyone in the area, saying, quote, "This is our school, this is our crisis, this is our strength, and this is our reality. May God help us. Please keep us in your prayers. These people live near the yellow line despite the close-range gunfire directed at the area every day. Yet the people here have great resolve and they prioritize education and everything that bolsters their steadfastness and supports the community in this area. May God help them. Please keep them in your prayers. Peace be upon you." Let's play his last video now, and thank you to Tamara for that translation.
2: مدرسة تعليمية من القرب الخط الأصفر. أنا اليوم موجود في أحد المدارس الأساسية في القلب مشروع بيت لاهية. هذه المدرسة اللي بتدرس من صف أول لصف سادس ومقر فيها أكثر من 500 طالب وطالبة. خلوا كلنا أخذكم جولة داخل هذه المدرسة وأعرفكم عليها. طبعا صفوفها عبارة عن خيام داخل هذه المدرسة والطلاب ما شاء الله عليهم. السلام عليكم، يعطيكم العافية، ما شاء الله عليكم. كيف حالكم؟
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1: That was civil defense worker Muhammad Tamous Abu Luwai visiting a school in Beit Lahia on Tuesday. He was killed early Wednesday by Israel at age 22. Also on Wednesday, an Israeli drone strike in the southern city of Khan Yunis killed 60-year-old Hisham Ibrahim Abu Mustafa and injured several others, according to sources at the Nasser Medical Complex. Reporter Karim Kadura published photos of Hisham Abu Mustafa's body arriving at the hospital as Azza Abu Mustafa, one of the physicians receiving him, discovered that it was her father. The Anadolu news agency stated that the body of a 17-year-old boy was brought to Nasser after he was killed in an Israeli drone strike south of the city. And the Shehab news agency reported that Mohammed Shalouf was killed inside his displacement tent by Israeli shelling in western Khan Yunis. At least four Palestinians were killed on Tuesday, October 6th, and two died from wounds sustained in recent Israeli attacks. Dropsite News said that a man, Mohammed Al-Yazji, was killed when an Israeli drone fired on him in western Gaza City. Reporter Hamis El-Refi captured footage in the aftermath of the attack as passersby recovered his body from the middle of a busy street. Also on Tuesday, an Israeli drone strike targeted a youth, Mutasim Salah, as he rode his bicycle in Gaza City. Journalist Mahmoud Rehan filmed Salah's loved ones mourning over his body at Al Shifa Hospital. Dropsite reported that Mahmoud Ibrahim Alyan Al-Bazoum was killed in an Israeli attack on Beit Lahia in the north. Al-Bazoum was a former detainee who was abducted by Israeli forces and recently released, according to the news outlet. Israeli forces shot a 17-year-old child, Hassan Rayan Jamil Armansi, in the head, east of the Maghazi refugee camp in central Gaza. Also Tuesday, the Shehab news agency reported that at least two people, including a child, were injured when an Israeli drone bombed inside a school used as a displacement shelter by families in the Zeitoun neighborhood of Gaza City. And at least five Palestinians were injured on Monday, October 5th, in Israeli gunfire and shelling across Gaza. The Wafa news agency reports that a woman was shot in the head and injured when an Israeli naval vessel opened fire off the northern Gaza coast. And reporter Ahmed An-Najjar said that Israel carried out three separate attacks on the Mawasi displacement area of Khan Yunis. The strikes killed one person and injured at least five, including two children. Israeli forces opened fire on workers with the Samir Project's water distribution teams on Monday. In a video the mutual aid group posted to its social media, their workers were forced to crawl on the ground to avoid being shot by the Israeli soldiers. You can hear the bullets being fired in the video. The Samir Project stated, quote, Palestinians are targeted every single day by the military occupation. The genocide never ended, and not a day passes by without martyrs and injuries. On Sunday, October 4th, a 6-year-old girl, Suha Mohammed Nasser, succumbed to wounds she sustained in an earlier Israeli attack, according to the Wafa news agency, citing medical sources. Suha was shot by Israeli forces while sheltering with her family in a tent in Wadi al-Salka, south of Deir al-Balah. Also on Sunday, an Israeli strike on a vehicle in Deir al-Balah killed Sakhr al-Kaysi, the Gaza

Warplanes targeted the ground floor of a building west of Gaza City, killing 5 Palestinians, among them 2 mothers and their daughters, and injuring around 10 others, according to field documentation by the Palestinian Center for Human Rights. Those killed in the Israeli attack were identified as 55-year-old Maisa Khader Ibrahim Abu Dawood and her daughter, 36-year-old Mary Hafez Michelle Abu Dawood, 84-year-old Halum Al-Bobo and her daughter, 48-year-old Yasmin Khamis Al-Bobo, and 20-year-old Bilal Ali Khalil Oda. Yasmin Al-Bobo was an academic and the head of the multimedia department at the University of Palestine. A funeral was held for Maisa and Mary Abu Dawood at the St. Peripherus Greek Orthodox Church in Gaza City, where they were buried. Photographer Ahmed Abdallal filmed their bodies being prepared for the funeral inside the church. Our contributor Mohammed Assad produced this short video of footage he captured during the service.

The social media collective Translating Palestine posted a video of Gaza's civil defense spokesperson Mahmoud Bassel speaking at the funeral inside the church, the same one that the Israeli occupation army bombed in October 2023, an attack that killed 18 displaced people sheltering inside. Bassel said he still remembers his crews pulling bodies from its rubble 3 years ago, calling the attack a crime. Quote, today the blood of Muslims and Christians is mixed together in one scene, in one message to the world, that we are all one, Bassel said. The health ministry in Gaza says that as of Wednesday, 1,467 Palestinians have been killed and more than 5,100 have been wounded in the last year since the so-called ceasefire was declared. According to official records, those that can be confirmed by the health ministry, at least 74,250 Palestinians have been killed and 175,000 have been injured since the genocide began 3 years ago in October 2023, with thousands more missing, buried, or bulldozed by Israeli forces under the rubble. Turning to the occupied West Bank, Israeli soldiers and settlers shot and killed a 44-year-old man in the town of Burqa near Nablus on Wednesday. Ali Hassan Yasser al-Bazari was killed in the assault targeting Palestinians while they harvested their olives, according to the Palestine Red Crescent Society. The Anadolu news agency reported that eight others were injured in the attack, with three suffering wounds from live ammunition and five wounded by settlers beating them. The Red Crescent told Anadolu that its crews were assaulted by Israeli forces near the town while attempting to reach and evacuate the wounded. Israeli forces also detained the medical teams and confiscated the keys to their ambulances and their communication devices. Reporter Sajeda Bani Shamse collected testimony from a farmer who survived the Israeli attack. Speaking to her from his hospital bed, the farmer says that, quote, they hit me on the head with an iron bar and they struck my hand with stones, extremely vicious, with clubs, with iron tools, with guns from every direction and with stones. When they saw us resisting, they went and brought more armed settlers and they started shooting. Anyone who resists them, they shoot him and they steal people's belongings, criminals, killers, killers of prophets. Yesterday, they were in the area stealing olives right out in the open. He added that, quote, the olive tree is strategic. Palestinians' food, their survival, their roots. As long as the olive trees remain, the Palestinian people remain. Settlers also attacked olive harvesters in the town of Bazaria, north of Nablus, with reports of injuries, according to local sources. Anadolu said that in the village of Ramin, the Palestine Red Crescent said its teams treated four people injured in another settler attack on olive harvesters. The medical organization said that those injured included an 81-year-old man, a 72-year-old woman, and two 47-year-old men. They were taken to hospital for treatment. Other settler attacks were carried out in coordination with the Israeli military in Al-Minya, south of Bethlehem, where settlers stole olives, and in Anata, where Palestinians harvesting olives were attacked while settlers uprooted around 100 productive olive trees, according to Dropsite News. Settlers also cut down around 50 olive trees in Michmas, while Israeli Nature Authority crews uprooted trees on Palestinian land.

0: land in Wadi al-Rababa in Silwan in East Jerusalem. And settlers again attacked the village of Al-Mughayr on Tuesday night, setting homes and vehicles on fire. Three Palestinians were injured when Israeli settlers attacked the Bedouin community of Mazi Jaba, northeast of Jerusalem, according to the Jerusalem Governorate. The Anadolu News Agency says that the settlers assaulted residents, including women and children, and damaged vehicles while Israeli settlers and soldiers torched several homes and livestock sheds. In Qalqilya, four Palestinians were wounded after Israeli settlers attacked them with sticks and rocks in Imatin village, the Wafa News Agency reported. A 50-year-old Palestinian man was also injured after Israeli soldiers beat him in Usarin village south of Nablus, according to the Palestine Red Crescent Society. Israeli forces later raided the village and fired stun grenades and tear gas. On Monday evening, settlers assaulted Palestinian farmers while they were picking olives on their land in the village of Izbat an-Nazla al-Sharqiya, north of Tulkarm. The head of the village council told the Wafa news agency that armed settlers attacked the family and forced them off their land, banned them from returning, and stole their harvested olives. Earlier in the day on Monday, Israeli forces opened fire on a vehicle near Bani Naim, east of Al-Khalil or Hebron, killing 38-year-old Hossam Walad Ali and withholding his body. In East Jerusalem, Israeli forces demolished a five-story residential building housing more than 70 Palestinians on Tuesday. Bulldozers destroyed the building in the Atur neighborhood, which contained 10 apartments, after pursuing the residents, quote, for years with demolition orders and fines while refusing to issue them building permits, according to the Jerusalem Governorate. National Security Minister and fanatic settler Itamar Ben-Gvir participated in the demolition, an act that the Palestinian Jerusalem Governorate said was, quote, electoral exploitation and representative of, quote, an official incitement against Palestinians in the city. A video posted by the governorate showed Israeli forces and bulldozers at the site after the building had been reduced to rubble, with Ben-Gvir seen standing on one of the bulldozers. He boasted on Twitter X shortly afterwards that the Israeli government has destroyed 10,000 buildings and forced Palestinians off their land. The Palestinian Center for Human Rights stated that according to recent statistics, the Israeli municipality carried out 427 demolitions between the beginning of the year and the end of September 2026 as part of a broader system of measures aimed at altering the demographic and geographic character of the occupied city and entrenching permanent facts on the ground. PCHR added that it, quote, views the Israeli National Security Minister's public presence and participation in the demolition of a civilian residential building and the forced displacement of its residents, particularly as the Israeli elections approach, as reflecting the use of policies of demolition, displacement, and violations against Palestinians as tools in Israeli political competition. It also amounts to turning the suffering of the Palestinian population and the sanctity of their homes into an election campaign tool aimed at securing the votes of the Israeli right at the expense of the Palestinian people and Israel's obligations as an occupying power toward the civilian population. And on Monday, Israeli soldiers invaded the Birzeit University campus and vandalized and destroyed a sculpture to commemorate Palestinians who were killed by Israel while they were students. In Lebanon, Israeli forces continued to carry out relentless airstrikes, drone attacks, and demolitions across the south. Our contributor, Rokaya Shamsuddin, filed this report for the Electronic Intifada on Wednesday evening from Lebanon.
1: This is Rokaya Shamsuddin reporting for the Electronic Intifada from southern Lebanon. Over the past 72 hours, Israeli forces have pressed forward with continuous attacks across the south, maintaining intense pressure through ongoing artillery shelling, airstrikes, drone strikes, and demolition attacks that have destroyed multiple neighborhoods across border villages, including Al-Mansoura, Bani Hayyan, and Al-Khiyam. Recent Israeli attacks include artillery shelling and explosions hitting the outskirts of towns like Beit Yahon, Barashit, and Kfar Tibnit. In the district of Nabatiyeh, an Israeli drone dropped a sound bomb on a residential home in the area of Al-Arish near Haris, while other areas experienced demolition attacks and persistent Israeli aerial surveillance. While in the village of Arab Salim, local residents told the Electronic Intifada that Israeli attacks have been so intense in recent days they could feel tremors from artillery shelling and airstrikes coming from the local valley and other southern Lebanese towns further away. In parallel with these field developments, data released via Israeli news outlines the scale of multi-front resistance operations since October 7. According to Israeli military figures, more than 31,000 rockets and missiles have been launched toward Israeli targets over the course of the genocide in Gaza. This total encompasses approximately 20,000 projectiles originating from Lebanon, roughly 10,200 from Gaza, about 1,200 from Iran, roughly 50 from Syria, and approximately 90 from Yemen. Marking the anniversary of Operation Al-Aqsa Flood, Hezbollah released a comprehensive statement reflecting on the historical weight and regional ramifications of the October 7th offensive, characterizing the operation as a courageous and necessary act of resistance against decades of profound injustice, systematic oppression, and attempts by Western powers to suppress the Palestinian cause and the Palestinian people. Hezbollah argued that the historical significance of the event must be measured through the lens of international law, human rights, and political transformation rather than through the disproportionate use of violence deployed by Israel against the people of Palestine in Gaza. The statement further emphasized that despite years of intense Israeli bombardment, mass destruction, and severe ongoing humanitarian suffering, the Israeli military has failed to dismantle Hamas, eliminate the resistance factions, or break the steadfast resolve of the Palestinian people. Hezbollah also criticized the complicity and silence of Western capitals and international institutions, asserting that the global order has demonstrated a profound double standard regarding human rights. Reaffirming its commitment to the Palestinian cause, Hezbollah concluded by holding the United States and its Western allies directly responsible for enabling Israeli actions while calling on resistance movements to unite against ongoing U.S.-backed aggression across the region.
0: That was Rokhaya Shamsuddin reporting for the Electronic Intifada from Lebanon on Wednesday. We've published many features in the last week, but today we're highlighting excerpts from Why Palestinians Will Continue to Resist by our colleague here at the Electronic Intifada, Khaled El-Hissi, writing from Jordan. When I think back to my life in Gaza, where I grew up before October 2023, I probably had one wish: to move to Europe or America. I wouldn't have cared about coming back and helping my country. What country? Throughout my university years, my family barely had money to pay for my tuition. As a young man looking ahead to what the future held for me in its pages, I still saw the Palestinian cause as a folded, empty page. In the first weeks of Israel's genocide, amid the fear, destruction, and death all around me, I was diagnosed with leukemia. As terrifying as that was, I was lucky enough to be able to evacuate from Gaza and begin treatment in Jordan. As I began my chemotherapy, my hematologist explained that maintaining a stress-free state of mind is vital throughout my treatment journey. Although I no longer faced the direct danger from Israel's extermination machine, staying stress-free was, to say the least, a bit challenging. I was constantly worried about my friends and family still in Gaza. I constantly checked on them and reported about the situation in Gaza using my X account. But then Israel killed my friend Mohammed Hammel that November, and later, in December, my professor, Dr. Rifat Al-Arir. Those were two losses I could not bear. I came to understand later that this was a turning point in my life. I felt a need, an obligation, to play my part. So I started encouraging my friends and helping them pitch to media outlets to convey what was happening in Gaza and what they were and still are going through. Soon, people in Gaza started contacting me to help them publish their stories. Despite the rigors of intensive chemotherapy, I did my best to help and guide anyone who reached out to me on how to draft a pitch and write an article. I even edited some of these articles before they sent them to publications. I felt this obligation nurtured within me after what Israel had perpetrated against my loved ones in a live-streamed genocide. But still, after 3 years of genocide, in which it has butchered more than 74,000 people, I am struck by how Israel doesn't feel any safer. As recently as June, The Israeli army warned that Hamas is preparing to return to war. Hamas is strong on the ground. Nobody is threatening it, Israeli military intelligence asserted, claiming that the group was rebuilding its underground infrastructure and obtaining new weapons. A year ago, the Israeli army was reportedly training for a scenario similar to October 7th, 2023. Israel can't seem to grasp this contradiction. While anticipating another major confrontation, it continues to reproduce and intensify the conditions that generate resistance in the first place. Its genocidal assault after October 7th was for revenge, but it was also intended to destroy the Palestinian will to resist once and for all. But despite all the killing, it has failed. Resistance will persist. To understand why, we need to only look at what preceded October 7th, 2023, and at what Israel has done since. Israel's brutal violence after October 7th is not a break from what it did to Palestinians in the Gaza Strip before, only an intensification. Since October 2025, during the so-called ceasefire, Israel has killed nearly 1,500 Palestinians. It has maintained its draconian siege, barring access to life necessities, including clean water, adequate medicine, and food, and shelter materials, making life arduous for those who have survived the first 3 years of its genocide. Israeli leaders still overtly affirm their genocidal intentions to finish the job so that we can also implement the migration plan, as Defense Minister Israel Katz said on September 16th. If the violence and deprivation that preceded October 7th created the conditions for resistance, there is little reason to assume that subjecting another generation to even greater destruction will produce a different result. The significance of October 7th, therefore, is not that it illustrates what the next escalation might look like, but rather the futility of assuming that Palestinian resistance can be contained, defeated, or permanently deterred through military force. Repeated violence does not erase grievances, it can deepen them. What may come next might not look exactly like October 7th, but undoubtedly Israel is creating new generations with powerful reasons and motivations to resist. Throughout the genocide, some Palestinians have expressed the desire for revenge. In December 2023, after losing his mother and sisters, a boy pulled from the rubble, his face covered in blood and dust, told a journalist that one day they would film him as he was stepping on the necks of Israeli soldiers. Another young man made the same vow after Israel killed his brother in January 2025. And a woman mourning a family member in May 2026 said that we demand another October 7th, adding that this is the only language Israel understands. These are a few examples caught on video and cannot be taken as representing Palestinian society in Gaza as a whole, but they do reflect how suffering and bereavement can fuel desires for retaliation in many. This is aside from the fact that under international law, Palestinians, like other occupied peoples, have a right to use armed resistance. But if there were another choice, a way to achieve liberation without so much suffering and pain, I am certain that the Palestinians would be the first to seize it. Indeed, Palestinian people have tried everything else, negotiations, the resort to international law, and in Gaza, the Great March of Return, the peaceful mass uprising of 2018. Israel, as it always does, responded with brutal violence, including deploying snipers to target children, killing more than 200 Palestinians, and injuring thousands. The Qassam Brigades acknowledged in August 2024, at the height of the genocide, that they had recruited thousands of new resistance fighters and many more were ready to join. One of those new recruits was Radwan Kalaja, born in 2002, who later infiltrated behind Israeli lines and, alongside other resistance fighters, launched attacks that killed and injured Israeli soldiers. And just recently, Qassam posted a video of Suheib Abu Labad, born in 2008, targeting Israeli tanks. Israel murdered Abu Labad's mother and four of his siblings in November 2023. He later joined Al-Qassam and was killed in combat in September 2025. These examples illustrate how resistance is born, not defeated, as the occupier increases its brutality. Whatever calm Israel thinks it will achieve with this genocide is likely only to be temporary. Israel can train its military for another confrontation, widen its buffer zone around Gaza, and fortify its borders, but it cannot bomb away the injustices that give successive generations of Palestinians the motivation to resist. And I don't only mean armed resistance, because resistance takes many forms. For me, it is by helping my people tell their own stories and those of others in Gaza. This form of resistance has allowed me, even though I'm physically absent, to remain part of my community, whose members are still helping each other through the genocide. This has also become an essential part of my treatment journey, helping to liberate me from my anxiety. And resistance in all its forms is indeed a step toward liberation. Those are excerpts from Why Palestinians Will Continue to Resist by our colleague here at the Electronic Intifada, Khaled El-Hissi. Khaled is a journalist from Jabalia in the Gaza Strip and an assistant editor at the Electronic Intifada. Read more on electronicintifada.net. And that's it for the news roundup. As always, go to electronicintifada.net for much more, especially to read our new features by our brave writers in Gaza. You've been listening to the Electronic Intifada's newscast. I'm Nora Barrows-Friedman. Want to hear more? Check out our live stream with interviews, reports, and analysis, along with print articles, podcasts, and more at electronicintifada.net. Produced by Nora Barrows-Friedman, Tamara Nassar, and Pierre Loisel.
2: 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This is Saeed, executive producer and host of Arab Voices. October 7th, 2026 marked the third year when Israel started escalating its ongoing attacks, war crimes, ethnic cleansing, and the genocide of our times against the Palestinians in the occupied and destroyed Gaza Strip. A genocide that was televised to the entire world and still is 24/7. Yet, the entire world is allowing this catastrophe to continue with no standing for apartheid Israel. So why would Israel stop its plan that has been in the making for so many years, over 70 years, when it enjoys complete full impunity for whatever war crimes it commits and for whatever genocide it does to the Palestinians? Palestinian journalist and filmmaker Bissan Ouda, who lives in Gaza, shared a recording with Mondowise reflecting on 3 years of survival, loss, and documenting daily life under siege in Gaza. From reporting under bombardment to capturing the resilience of ordinary people, Bissan shares her deeply personal account of what life has looked like on the ground, the ongoing humanitarian crisis, and what the world continues to overlook. Bissan Ouda gained notoriety after she began documenting the Gaza genocide on her social media in 2023. She won a 2023 Peabody Award in the International News category, and she received a 2024 News and Documentary Emmy Award for Outstanding Hard News Feature Story, Short Form, alongside an Edward R. Murrow Award and an Amnesty International Australia Human Rights Defender Award. Let's listen to Bissan Ouda.
3: Hi, this is Bissan. And after 3 years, when I think about the genocide, I immediately think about time distortion. How time is not the same for Palestinians in Gaza and for the entire world. We are stuck in 2023. I feel we're still there, but at the same time, anything happened before 2023 or before October 2023 is in the past, a place that we can't go, a person that we can't see, a life that has gone forever. So we are both. We're stuck there. So anything happened around there must be new. But at the same time, everything happened before 2023. It's something like a dream that we struggle to wake up from. Something that we can never restore. It's if Gazans are stuck and the entire world is moving forward. But even for this, maybe the most horrific thing that happened to Palestinians is that the Palestinians in Gaza particularly, is that they were deprived from the basic human right. They were deprived from the right to grieve, to feel sad, because we have millions of losses, millions of losses. Each one of us at least lost one thing, and yet to lose. Unfortunately, greater losses are by the corner, staring at us, waiting for us. So we don't even have the time to grieve, and the world, this genocide is bigger than the world, not only us. So the world faces huge struggle to comprehend all of this together. And I spend my day only to be able to deal with this feeling of helplessness and loss. I spend my day trying to push, trying to help my people, trying to write, to direct or make some pieces, some social media videos and even some films, so I can help the true narration and the voices of the people who may lost the places, the voices of all of these things together to reach out to the world. I really want the truth to reach out. I want nothing but the truth. Owning this truth is so powerful. I don't need anything except the truth. No lies, no scenarios, no fake things, no fake news, nothing but the truth. Truth is enough to give us back our rights, our land, everything, to rebuild our Gaza. So I feel that this is how I'm dealing with it. This is how I'm working to stop the genocide. Yet despite all of this, I don't find running away, ceasing to try, or basically surrendering as an option. Because what is happening is far beyond me. It's not about me as an individual. It's the right of an entire people. It's the price of a land, not a bag of candy. So all what I can do is gather my strength and fight for my people's liberation. And this is my message in the third anniversary of the ongoing genocide. We need all to use our strength to liberate our peoples. That's it.
2: That was Palestinian journalist and filmmaker Bissan Ouda reflecting on 3 years of survival, loss, and documenting daily life under siege in Gaza, as shared with MondoWise. On September 29, 2026, U.S. Senator Chris Van Hollen delivered a speech on the Senate floor about his privileged resolution requiring the Department of State to report to Congress on increasing violence in the West Bank, including the killings of American citizens and the daily injustices facing Palestinians, and calling for accountability and renewed scrutiny of U.S. policy toward Israel. Let's listen to Senator Chris Van Hollen.
4: In just over 4 years, 9 American citizens have been killed on the West Bank by violent Israeli settlers or members of the Israeli security forces. And there has been zero accountability. No justice for their families. No one held accountable. The United States government has repeatedly said that our number one priority overseas is to protect American citizens. And yet, as violent Israeli settlers continue to terrorize civilians in the West Bank, American citizens have been killed time and again, in many cases with the complicity of the government of Israel, the Netanyahu government. It's long past time that we shine a light on these killings and all of the human rights abuses taking place in the West Bank to get answers. We need to get answers because we need accountability. And we need accountability to make sure that these killings end. They will continue so long as nobody is held to account. Mr. President, I want to take a few minutes to tell my colleagues about these 9 American citizens who've been killed by Israeli settlers or Israeli security forces in just over the last 4 years. In January 2022, a 70-year-old American citizen, Omar, who ran a grocery store in Milwaukee for 40 years, was stopped at a checkpoint in the West Bank when Israeli soldiers dragged him from his car. They bound his hands behind his back, they gagged him, they blindfolded him, and they left him lying on the ground outside. He died of a stress-induced heart attack. No one has been held accountable. In May 2022, Palestinian-American journalist Shireen Abu Akleh, who lived in New Jersey as a child, was reporting near the Jenin refugee camp when she was shot in the head and killed by Israeli security forces. Shireen was known to millions as the, quote, voice of a generation. When she was killed, she was wearing a bright blue vest, clearly identifying her as a journalist. No one has been held accountable. In January 2024, a 17-year-old American citizen named Tafiq, who was born and raised in Louisiana, was shot in the head and killed while driving east of Ramallah. Reports indicate that an Israeli settler, an off-duty Israeli police officer, and an Israeli soldier were involved in the shooting. Nobody held accountable. Just weeks later, another 17-year-old American boy, Mohammed, who was born in Florida, was shot twice in the head while driving near the town of Bidu. Israeli forces were reportedly responsible for his killing. No one has been held accountable. In September 2024, 26-year-old American citizen Aishaner, who was raised in Seattle, was shot in the head by an Israeli soldier from approximately 200 meters. No one has been held accountable. In April 2025, 14-year-old Amer from New Jersey was shot and killed by Israeli security forces at the entrance to the village of Tara Musa. Reports indicate that when he was shot 11 times by two different weapons. No one has been held accountable. In July 2025, 20-year-old American citizen Saif, born and raised in Florida, was visiting family in the West Bank when he was beaten to death by violent Israeli settlers during an attack on the town. Eyewitnesses reported that settlers and Israeli security forces blocked an ambulance from reaching him for more than 2 hours. Ambassador Huckabee called Saif's killing, quote, a criminal and terrorist act, unquote. He even said, there must be accountability. So why has there been no accountability? In August 2025, Khamis, a 40-year-old American citizen who lived in Chicago with his five children, died of smoke inhalation after violent Israeli settlers set fire to homes and cars during an attack in Silwan. No one has been held accountable. And in February of this year, Nasrallah, a 19-year-old American boy born in Philadelphia, was shot and killed by violent Israeli settlers during an attack on Palestinian farmers near Ramallah. No one has been held accountable. Omar, Shireen, Tafiq, Mohammed, Aishaner, Amer, Saif, Khamis, and Nasrallah, nine American citizens dead. No accountability. Their families have waited months and years for answers. Many of us have been calling for action from the executive branch and accountability from the Netanyahu government year after year with no results. In March of this year, 30 senators and I wrote to Secretary Rubio following some of the killings I just talked about. That was the second letter we had sent to this administration in 7 months regarding the killing of an American citizen in the West Bank. In response to our earlier letter, the State Department told us, and I quote, the United States calls for accountability in all cases where U.S. citizens are harmed abroad to help prevent future tragedies, unquote. To help prevent future tragedies, we call for accountability. No accountability in any of these nine cases. Mr. President, it's clear that these calls for accountability are empty promises, because what we're seeing is a consistent pattern in which Americans are being killed by violent Israeli settlers or Israeli security forces with no justice and no accountability from any party, despite promises to take action by American officials. And this failure is not limited to the current administration. Many of us called upon the Biden administration for answers, just as we have pushed the Trump administration for answers and action. Back then, as now, we're met with statements of concern and told that the United States supports accountability. It just never insists on it. Because concern is not enough when nine Americans are dead and not one person, not one, has been held accountable. How many more Americans must die in the West Bank before this administration takes serious, credible steps to secure accountability before the United States government does its job and follows through when it says its top priority is to protect American citizens overseas. Mr. President, last year, Senator Merkley and I traveled to the region where we met with families of American citizens, most of them under 18, who had been killed by violent settlers or the Israeli military. We sat across from parents and family members who'd lost their children and loved ones. None of them, not one, had received any meaningful answers about what happened to their loved ones who were killed. We also met the father of Mohammed, who was a 16-year-old American boy from Florida, who'd been jailed without charges for more than 6 months at the time of our meeting. Mohammed was ultimately held in pretrial detention for 9 months, where he was beaten, tortured, and denied contact with his family. He was finally released on Thanksgiving Day last year. But the mistreatment and detention of American citizens continues to this moment. In June, 20-year-old Palestinian-American student Sama, whose family lives in Florida and Massachusetts, was detained during a series of raids targeting students at Birzeit University. She remains in an Israeli military prison. In July, Adam, a 16-year-old Palestinian-American whose family lives in Chicago, was arrested. His family paid his bail, and he was moments away from being released when Israeli authorities decided to hold him under an entirely new case. He remains in an Israeli military prison. And there are other cases of American citizens being held in Israeli military prisons as we speak. Reports from these prisons have revealed abusive and traumatic conditions for those contained, those detained, including children and teenagers. In fact, under the Israeli military court system, 16 and 17-year-olds are sentenced under provisions written for adults, while Israeli citizens and children living in those same territories are tried under Israeli civilian courts and under Israeli juvenile law. Beyond those detained, many Americans continue to face violence and destruction throughout the West Bank as Israeli settlers and soldiers act with impunity. Just in August, 82-year-old Palestinian-American Khamis was hospitalized after Israeli soldiers attacked him. After the attack, the soldiers then confiscated bystander footage of the incident to cover up their violent actions. You can see the video for yourself. And just this week, Israeli settlers attacked the home and destroyed the vehicles of a 78-year-old Palestinian-American, Mustafa, and his wife. Even those who have not been attacked or detained are living in fear, like Louis, a 46-year-old Palestinian-American businessman who traveled from Ohio to visit his family members in the West Bank after their home was surrounded and besieged by Israeli settlers. Mr. President, the American government has absolutely failed in its duty to secure any kind of accountability for the killings of and the arbitrary detention of and ongoing violence against these American citizens. And if nothing changes, more American citizens will die. After all, the administration told us that one reason for accountability is make sure this doesn't happen again. And yet there's no accountability. And without accountability, it will happen again. The failure of the United States and Israeli governments to hold anyone responsible for these abuses has only paved the way for more abuses and more killings to follow. And if American citizens can be killed, harmed, or locked up with impunity, imagine what the conditions are for Palestinians in the West Bank who don't hold an American passport, including Palestinian children. Hundreds of Palestinian children are detained and prosecuted through the Israeli military court system every year. Those in prison can be as young as 12 years old. The age of criminal responsibility in the Israeli military legal system. But children as young as 5 years old have been temporarily detained, and a child as young as 3 years old was once arrested. As of December 2025, the Israeli Prison Service reported that it was holding 351 Palestinian children. Since October 7th, 2023, Israeli authorities continue to bar the Red Cross from visiting Palestinian detainees in Israeli detention facilities, despite the fact that international humanitarian law requires that the ICRC have access to Palestinian detainees in Israeli custody. Human rights organizations have documented widespread reports of physical beatings, sexual violence, harassment, threats, and other cruel and degrading actions toward these children. We've seen violent Israeli settlers attacking Palestinian civilians with impunity. They're pushing Palestinians off their land, burning cars and buildings and mosques, destroying crops and water systems, and assaulting residents in their own communities. Many members of the extremist Netanyahu government have encouraged this activity. When Senator Merkley and I visited the West Bank last year, it was clear that the situation had worsened considerably just since our previous trip in 2023. We saw more trailers and illegal settler outposts springing up across the West Bank. We saw more checkpoints and gates and walls imprisoning Palestinian communities. In the mostly Christian town of Taibe, we heard directly from residents about settler attacks and harassment, including an attack that happened on the day of our visit. We visited the historic church that settlers had attempted to damage. Mr. President, these are not isolated incidents. According to the United Nations, last year alone, there were 1,828 settler attacks against Palestinian residents, resulting in bodily injury or property damage. In 2025, the Netanyahu government approved a record high 54 new official settlements, established 86 new outposts, and advanced plans for nearly 28,000 illegal settlement housing units. The question is, when will the United States government, whether the previous White House or the current White House, stop giving Prime Minister Netanyahu and his government a blank check to let this continue? Secretary Rubio has said the United States is, quote, concerned, unquote, about escalating settler violence in the West Bank. Mr. President, concern is not enough when 9 American citizens have been killed. Concerns are not enough when we have American citizens in military detention. Concern is not enough when violent settlers are attacking Palestinian communities with impunity. Just last night, violent settlers attacked a village of Palestinians, setting their homes on fire and destroying their property. The State Department's response today, quote, we condemn criminal violence by any party in the West Bank and support appropriate investigations, legal accountability, and judicial processes for those responsible, unquote. Pablum. Meaningless, empty statements when they're not accompanied by any demand for real accountability. They continue to call for accountability, but we never see it. And that brings us to the resolution today, Mr. President, because this resolution requires the Secretary of State to provide a report with all credible information available to the State Department concerning the killing of 9 American citizens who are named in the resolution and whose stories I share today. It also requires an accounting of American citizens currently held in Israeli military prisons, including why are they being held, whether the American embassy officials have visited them, the conditions of their detention, and whether there are credible reports that they have been mistreated. Basic information, that's what we're demanding in this resolution. The resolution requires they examine the detention of Palestinian children, including how many are held, the charges against them, whether they have access to legal counsel, whether they've experienced torture or other mistreatment, and how the standards governing their detention compare with American juvenile detention standards. And above all, the resolution requires that the State Department tell Congress what the United States has actually done to protect U.S. citizens, to prevent further violence, to promote respect for human rights, and hold the perpetrators of these abuses accountable. These are basic questions that Congress has both the right and the responsibility to ask of the executive branch. The United States provides billions of American taxpayer dollars to the government of Israel every year. We have a duty to make sure that those funds are being used in accordance with our laws and our values. Some of my colleagues may disagree with my assessment of the Netanyahu government's policies, although the record is clear regarding the fact that they have engaged in complicity in what's happening in the West Bank. And some may disagree about other aspects of what's happening here. But what this vote is about, there should be no disagreement, because it just requires the State Department to provide facts. That's what this administration does. And if the State Department believes that everything is just okay, that there are investigations that are being conducted by the government of Israel, and that their expressions of concern are actually being acted upon, the administration should have no problem answering those basic facts and demanding the kind of accountability they say that we should call for. So, Mr. President, the killing of 9 Americans does not justify a report from our own State Department. I would ask my colleagues, what would? How many more Americans must be killed before the executive branch does its job? These families deserve answers. The American people deserve answers. And the Palestinians who face these attacks every single day deserve an end to the violence and impunity once and for all. Mr. President, I urge my colleagues to support SRES 852.
2: That was U.S. Senator Chris Van Hollen delivering a speech on the Senate floor about his privileged resolution requiring the Department of State to report to Congress on increasing violence in the West Bank, including the killings of American citizens and the daily injustices facing Palestinians, and calling for accountability and renewed scrutiny of U.S. policy toward Israel. Although the resolution did not pass, it gained a record 47 senators voting for it. You've been listening to Arab Voices, a syndicated radio talk show that airs on dozens of radio stations in the U.S. and Europe since 2002. 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And that does it for the show today. Thanks for listening. This is Saeed, executive producer and host of Arab Voices. 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

Welcome to the Anonymous Eskimo Project, a program devoted to bringing hope to those struggling with mental health issues and addiction. Through candid conversations with guests about mental health issues, addiction, and sobriety, we can let those who are struggling know that they are not alone. I am your host, Ralph Sarah.

0: On today's show, I have Antonia Unuksak-Komak. She is Inupiaq from the native village of Shugnak, Alaska. Her passion for missing and murdered Indigenous people advocacy came after she lost two of her best friends to domestic violence. She has since advocated on behalf of many families across the state, where she has made lifelong relationships with others experiencing the same loss. On today's show, Antonia and I discuss the MMIP and MMIW epidemic and how alcohol and drug abuse correlates with that. Guys, please help me welcome Antonia Unuksak-Komak. Hi, Antonia. Can you go ahead and introduce yourself so people can get to know you?
1: Sure. My name is Antonia Unuksak-Komak. I am from Shugnak, Alaska. My family still lives there, but I live in Wasilla with my three-year-old son. I've been an MMIP advocate for a few years now since one of my friends was murdered in 2017. And I've since just been advocating on behalf of families across the state.
0: So you are on a committee, right?
1: I just started in January, yes, with an MMIW working group in Alaska. I just became a fellow for the Data for Indigenous Justice.
0: Okay, that's amazing. And I was saying the way I was introduced to you was from your TikTok channel. And when I heard your TikTok, it was specifically the Kimberly Fitko O'Daman case. And when I listened to that post, I was really taken by that post and I was instantly hooked. Can you go ahead and tell us a little bit about Kimberly Fitko O'Daman's case?
1: Sure. So Kimberly Fitko O'Daman is a 40-year-old Yupik woman from Marshall, Alaska. She went missing in June 15 of 2023, so just last year. And her body was found 5 days later on June 27th, over 100 miles downriver from Marshall. Her family reported her missing to the Alaska State Troopers on June 15th, and they didn't show up to Marshall until June 19th. So that was over 5 days later with their response time.
0: And what I found out is, like, what's really sad about this was the state troopers seemed to not want to really investigate and basically dismissed her case as a simple drowning.
1: Yes, that is what happened. As soon as I think they heard that she was drinking, they just were like, no, we're not going to go. And that is the sad situation for a lot of cases across the state.
0: Yeah, and it seems like the authorities, not only the authorities, the press, you know, the different departments of the state and the municipality and the cities, they seem to always go to victim blaming and point out the different substance abuse or alcohol use when it comes to Indigenous peoples.
1: Yes, that is unfortunately what happens. So they go directly to victim blaming, saying, oh, this person was drinking or this person was using drugs, and basically trying to make it look like they caused their own death.
0: Yeah, and what stood out in her case, Kimberly Fitko O'Daman's case, was the state trooper captain. He went on to KTUU. He made sure to mention that she was intoxicated, and he even mentioned her blood alcohol content. Not only that, he went on to boldly say that she had isopropyl alcohol in her system, and he said, which means she was ingesting rubbing alcohol or hand sanitizer. And I was just speechless. You know, the gall of this man, he's not a physician or a medical examiner. How could he make these statements as if they were true?
1: Exactly. You know, that angered Kimberly's family, and it still does. Can you imagine just opening up the news and seeing that the captain of the Alaska State Troopers is saying to the media that your family member is drinking alcohol, rubbing alcohol, or hand sanitizer as an excuse to, you know, blindside the media from their lack of investigation?
0: And now you did some research on that. Can you tell us a little bit about that?
1: Sure, I did. So I looked up you know, Google how rubbing alcohol or isopropyl alcohol can show up in toxicology reports. And I found a lot of research that basically said the same thing. There are several circumstances where rubbing alcohol and isopropyl alcohol can show up in the bloodstream. And one of those is if the person is a diabetic or ketoacidosis. Another one is if they have a history of alcohol abuse or if they were drinking. Another one is from decomposition, which in Kimberly's case, she wasn't found for a couple of weeks, I believe. I don't know the exact number of days off the top of my head right now. So under those circumstances, rubbing alcohol and isopropyl alcohol can show up on a toxicology report. Two of those circumstances are, you know, Kimberly had, she was drinking, she did have a history of diabetes, and there was decomposition in her case.
0: So there could have been other factors in this case. And when he made that statement that she ingested either rubbing alcohol or hand sanitizer, it was just frivolous then.
1: Yeah, not only that, but on the last page of the toxicology report, the toxicologist does say these situations can cause isopropyl alcohol to show up on this report. So it's not like that trooper didn't know those things. They were right there on the very report that he saw the isopropyl alcohol number on.
0: Yeah, it just kind of rubs me the wrong way. You know, when the state troopers eventually went to Marshall and were, quote unquote, investigating, It was said that they came with what was described as a no care attitude.
1: Yes. I did read the log notes for the local search and rescue, and that is how they described the troopers when they went there that first day. Very harsh, with a no-care attitude. They wrote their arms were crossed. They were dismissive.
0: And there's even a picture of these state troopers asking someone questions. And one of them was eating a bag of chips while he was doing this. I mean, you have to have some nerve to have like a no care attitude when you're eating a bag of chips while questioning someone about a disappearance. I mean, the disrespect.
1: Right. Yeah. And I posted about that bag of chips also, but there was no context around it. But I think the eating the bag of chips in conjunction with their attitude, their dismissiveness, their harshness towards these people, the whole situation is very, it's not a good look. You know, people were commenting saying, well, what if he was hungry? I said, that's fine. If he was being nice to these people, if he was doing his job, you know, if he was listening and trying to eat at the same time, cool. But the family members just took it as a really huge sign of disrespect, because not only was he being mean and rude to them, but he was also eating while trying to investigate this disappearance and homicide.
0: And what I gather is they left Marshall pretty quickly after.
1: They did, and that was in the search and rescue log notes as well. It said her family members was on the news saying that they came and left very quickly.
0: So, Antonia, how...

0: education, 12 hours of that, that's mandatory. Also education about racism and just different topics that surround NMIP. So I think it's important to educate the law enforcement for one. As far as the victim blaming, you know, that really just depends on the person. Anytime I meet law enforcement, I have that conversation with them and they don't acknowledge that they're doing it and they need to start.
1: Yeah. Well, I'm glad that there's a foot in the right direction with all of these education. You know, I think there should be more, you know, either even cultural education would be helpful.
0: Yeah. I'm not sure exactly what types of requirements are going to be in these new bills. I'm going to learn about it soon and then do a video about that. But I have to understand the bills that are being passed a little more before I can pass that information on to other people.
1: Now, the media is not immune to jumping to conclusions and victim blaming. Take this recent story about Donna Marie Jackson. Yeah. They say the night of her drinking, they again point out alcohol or substance abuse. Mm-hmm. So they're saying the night after a night of drinking. And there was another murder that took place in Palmer at that same time. And from what I remember, it was the same story about a Caucasian person being murdered, but there was no mention if there was any alcohol or, you know, substance abuse or anything in their write-up about that one.
0: No, and if you look, I read a lot of news stories, and if you look at the news reports for Caucasian people going missing or murdered, they don't talk as much about the drug or alcohol use, even if that person is known to use. They don't say it in the media, but if it's a Native person, it's all over. They mention it 5, 6, 7, 8, 9, 10 times in that media report.
1: Yeah.
0: There is a vast difference between the way that Native deaths are reported versus Caucasian deaths.
1: Yeah. And you know, some people are going to say, hey, you guys are being racist. You know, I think you even had a TikTok post about this, how people were being like mean in your comments or messaging you, hey, you're racist. I mean, how can you address this, or how, what would you say to someone who would say that, hey, all you guys are doing is being racist?
0: I don't respond to those people. I usually just block them. But in my video, I just want people to understand that I am not being racist by pointing out the injustices of my people. I am not being racist by pointing out the lack of investigation for Alaska Native people. That is not something racist to say. It's not racist of me to point out that the law enforcement that does this are white people, because they are. I'm not being racist by calling out their failures.
1: I wanted to touch on Starlight Tours.
0: Oh, yes.
1: Lots of these incidences were where the police take inebriated Alaskan Natives, or it's, from what I gather, it happens everywhere, you know, but there's like a story of downstate. I'm not sure exactly where, but it came up to a certain person's TikTok, and that's where people started to take notice. And then there were incidences in Alaska where they take inebriated Alaska Natives to remote areas and make them walk back, like far, far away.
0: I was tagged in a post from a woman from Nome, I think a week and a half or 2 weeks ago. And she was talking about, she was watching a show that's talking about disappearances in Alaska being due to this quote unquote Bermuda Triangle we have. And she was like, that's not right. And she said, those people are disappearing because of this. And it's these Starlight Tours where law enforcement will just pick up an inebriated Alaska Native, take them far out of town, and make them walk back to sober them up or whatever. And a lot of times those people don't make it back. But the people in her comments were telling their own stories of how they survived that. And some of them had to walk for 3 hours with, you know, not warm shoes, not even a jacket, and they froze, and some of them thought they weren't going to make it back to town in Nome.
1: It was just crazy how many responses that were to that post. You know, I was just like, whoa, man.
0: Yeah. It's a lot. It's a lot of stories in just that one comment thread.

0: And, you know, it, you can't say all of these people are collectively lying because they're all telling the same story with these police officers in Nome, Alaska.
1: Yeah. I'm sure it happens to other communities, you know. Where can people, other than your TikTok and your social media, where could people find out more about missing and murdered Indigenous women and missing and murdered Indigenous people?
0: Other than my social media, they can go to the MMIWG2S Facebook. There is a working group for Alaska that consists of, I think, 4 or 5 corporations. That's Data for Indigenous Justice, Alaska Native Women's Resource Center, the Alaska Native Justice Center, and Native Movement. So all of their socials, they have really good information about this movement. And those are really good pages to follow for information.
1: Okay, yeah. And we've been talking about cases in Alaska, where we're from. But this is an epidemic everywhere. I recently started listening to a podcast that you suggested called Up and Vanished. And this one was about the Ashley Loring heavy runner case. She's still missing. And she went missing from the Blackfeet Reservation in Montana. So it's not just an Alaska thing. It's not just a Canadian thing. It's everywhere.
0: Yes. She was from Browning, Montana. My best friend in high school is actually from Browning, Montana. But her case is another one. She literally just up and vanished and has not been found. And that podcast that you're talking about, Up and Vanished, they're actually going to be releasing a story about an Alaska Native woman that went missing from Nome, Alaska. It is going to be about Florence Oxbialuk. She went missing in 2020.
1: The only way people will start to put faces to these Indigenous people, these individuals, and keep their cases heard in the public is if we are proactive and, you know, demand media and law enforcement to keep these cases open and to keep them looked at.
0: Exactly. The only way to have them in the public eye is to keep posting about it, keep talking about it, talk to your family members about it. We need people to see their faces and hear their stories. We can't forget about them.
1: Is there a place where people in Alaska or downstates can see these individuals, these indigenous people that are missing, or their cases about their unsolved murders? Is there any place where we can go and, you know, just put a face to all of these people?
0: Yes. So here in Alaska, we have something that's called the Missing Persons Clearinghouse. So all of the people that are missing Alaska should be logged into this database, and it's called the Missing Persons Clearinghouse. Nationwide, there is a place called NAMUS, NAMUS. It is a nationwide missing persons database where you can search names and hear about their stories, you know, what they were wearing, when they were last seen, all of that. So those are two really good resources for missing people.
1: Wow, thank you. We're trying to bring people information, you know, and put faces to these people and keep these cases alive, you know.
0: I'm here to bring awareness to these missing and murdered Indigenous people because the media won't talk about it. The police don't talk about it. So somebody needs to. I'm here to try to hold these people accountable for their failures, so that they can start to do better. Unless we talk about it, nothing will change.
1: Yeah, it's just like the generational trauma that is with Native people. If we don't talk about it, then we can't stop the cycle. We can't break the cycle.
0: Exactly.
1: And I know this is, you know, kind of focused on mental health and sobriety and recovery. This ties into that as well, you know, because of all of the mentions about alcohol and substance use and the victim blaming. And I just wanted to give a voice to, you know, this epidemic that the MMIW, MMIP, and have people start to think about it, you know?
0: Mm-hmm. Yeah, for sure. This MMIW and MMIP movement, it it's deeply rooted in the mental health problems. A lot of the victims do struggle with substance abuse, but that doesn't define them. It doesn't mean that they deserved what happened to them.
1: Exactly. And that's what people need to hear. You know, that's not the reason that they're missing, or that's not the reason that what happened to them, you know?
0: Exactly. It breaks my heart when people are just dismissive of these people that are struggling, because I struggled at one point, and it hurts to think, like, what if I was still struggling and something happened to me? Would the police just dismiss my case and not try to investigate? That's a really heartbreaking thought to have.
1: Yeah, definitely. And in my case, I'm not an angel. You know, I've been in jail because of my drinking, and I've experienced how our people are treated inside the jail system, and it needs to be talked about, or else it's just going to be swept under the rug, just like all of this, you know? If we don't bring it up, if we don't talk about these issues, nothing's going to happen.
0: Exactly. And that brings me back to the lady's post about the Starlight Tour. When she spoke up, you saw how many people followed and told their own story in her comments. It starts with one person, just to give all these other people courage to speak up.
1: Yeah, yeah. How can people find you, your social media? Where could they see your stories and your posts about MMIW and MMIP?
0: Sure. So my Facebook is Antonia Comac. I post all of my videos there. They're always set to public, so all you have to do is follow me. And then my TikTok is alaska.mmip. And you can see all my videos there. There's more videos on my TikTok than my Facebook. So TikTok would be probably the best place to follow, because everything is there.
1: And I remember you posting how overwhelmed you get by messages. And so you set up an email for if people have, cases or people that you may want to look at. Can you let everybody know what that email is?
0: Sure. It's alaskammip@gmail.com. And I set up this email because I get so many messages, tags every day on, stories, and I try to read them all, but responding is just a whole nother thing. That's too many people to talk to every day. So I set up this email so families can email me stories of their missing and murdered loved ones. I just ask that you send as much information as possible, links to stories, pictures, just everything you can think of, autopsies if you have them, police reports, just so I could get a full sense of this person to be able to fully tell their story in a video. And again, I won't probably be responding to the emails, but I will use that information to try to compile their story.
1: And that's another thing I wanted to point out is you're doing the research, and you actually have contact with some of the families of missing and murdered people. You're not just like putting out a statement like, some of the media that we were talking about. You actually take some time and, humanize these people and talk to their families and do as much research as you can.
0: Yes, I do try to get in contact with the families, because often you see just the media, they'll say all the bad things about this person, but they won't say the good things. They won't tell how they live. And that's actually going to be a part of my project with this MMIW working group, is to tell the stories of these MMIW and how they lived instead of how they died. A huge part of that is going to be talking with the families, but right now I do contact families. I know people all over the state that are going through something that I was going through with two of my best friends.
1: Sometimes I think, man, you have to get overwhelmed with all of this. Is that the case some of the time?
0: Yeah, I'm not going to lie. It's very hard to hear all these things. It's very hard to think about, all of this death and just injustice. But, I went through 4 years of therapy to give myself the skills to move through not only things like this, like murder and stuff, but my own traumas as well. So when it becomes overwhelming, I now have this group of people that are also doing the same things that I'm doing. So it helps to have community for sure.
1: Yeah. And I go to therapy every week. So it really helps. Yeah. It really helps.
0: Anytime I could tell somebody to go to therapy, I always do. I'm just a huge advocate for therapy. Seriously, if you don't think you need it, you probably do.
1: Yeah. And people always like, oh, be a man, you know, you don't need this, you don't need, you know, or, you know, this stoic native person, you know. Like, I always talk about how many times we've brought this up is like native people are taught not to talk about what's going on, you know, to stuff it. Don't show your emotions. Don't cry or anything like that.
0: Yeah.
1: And it took me a long, long, long time until I was in treatment to actually open up. And I'm going to tell you, it's life changing.
0: Yes. You know, these are things that we really have to unlearn in order to change the way the system is.
1: Yeah. Yep. How can people, if they want to help in this cause, how can people help?
0: You know, this is such a huge epidemic. But I always just ask my followers to share my posts, talk to their families about this person's story that I just told you, copy and paste my links. Just getting these stories out there does more than you know.
1: Yeah, just keep it alive. Talk about it and, you know, share, share the posts and share, you know, the flyers and everything, you know. Mm-hmm. Antonia, is there any other thing that you would like to say before we end this?
0: I just want to leave everybody with why I started doing this. I lost two of my best friends, and it was a really hard thing for me to go through alone. So if you know of anybody that is going through a family member being missing or murdered, try to be there for them. Help them through this, because it's terrible to have to do something like this to yourself.
1: Okay, Antonia, thank you so much. I really, really appreciate you coming on. And I know this is a really hard subject to talk about, and I applaud you for your work. You do such important work, and I would like to have you on occasionally just to update with, you know, different cases and stuff like that, if you are willing.
0: I would love that. You know, I'm really honored to be here. Any platform that will give me a voice, I'm going to take it, because I will scream this from the rooftop if people will let me.
1: Yeah, yeah. So thank you again, Antonia.
0: Thank you. I'm honored to be here.

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0: there is no other government or set of governments that has stepped up to fill that whole void. And in fact, it would be impossible to, because the U.S. was such a big contributor on the development aid front.
1: Developing countries around the world are finding themselves in a vicious cycle. As global emissions rise, climate disasters accelerate, hitting the developing world hardest. These countries then take out high-interest loans, sinking deeper into debt, which forces them to shelve climate change mitigation strategies. This week on Sea Change Radio, we welcome Niranjali Amarasinghe of ActionAid USA to discuss the work of her organization. We look at how debt in the global south severely hampers the ability of those countries to fight the devastating impacts of climate change, and talk about the harms of the Trump administration's drastic aid cuts on the Earth's most vulnerable populations.

0: I'm joined now on SeaChange Radio by Niranjali Amarasinghe. She is the executive director of the U.S. branch of ActionAid. Niranjali, welcome to SeaChange Radio.
1: Thank you. It's wonderful to be here with you.
0: So if you can give us an overview of the mission of your organization, ActionAid, that would be fantastic.
1: Sure. So ActionAid is an international development and humanitarian organization. We operate in 72 countries, and our focus is on tackling the root causes of poverty and injustice. We work alongside communities and social movements and activists that are trying to shift power towards communities that are most marginalized and impacted by global challenges. And we believe that this power imbalance that exists in all levels of society is at the root of what keeps people in poverty, inequality, and other types of marginalization.
0: And perhaps you could give us an example of your work in action.
1: Sure. So there are four areas that we work on at the moment: climate justice, economic justice, women's rights, and responding to humanitarian crises. One example of work that we have done, a project that I have been involved in for many years, is a project that is focused on trying to ensure that there is more money that is put in domestic budgets towards rural agricultural efforts. In East Africa, which is where most of this project takes place, there are a lot of women who are left handling the burden of farm work because economic pressures have driven men to the city. And there aren't sufficient support infrastructures to enable women who are trying to do rural farming to succeed. So ActionAid got involved trying to understand first, what do women need in these contexts? They're carrying multiple burdens, right? They're trying to run the farm. They're trying to take care of kids. They're trying to support people in their community. Often they don't own the land that they're on. They don't have access to finance in order to do the farming that they need to do. And the vast majority of food they're growing is subsistence. So it's food to feed the community and surrounding areas. So we first spoke with the women to understand what they needed. And then we asked them, how would you like to organize? What is the best way for you to organize so that we can take your concerns to the people who actually make decisions? And then we organized meetings between local and national level decision makers and the women networks that had organized to ensure that central governments could make better decisions about how they're getting agricultural money across to folks. As a good example, one of the first things that some governments wanted to do was create a credit scheme for women to access money in order to run their farms. And what the women said is, we don't have bank accounts. We are not able to access credit because of other cultural rules that exist in our societies. Really, you should be doing direct cash transfers. You should be allowing us to set up seed banks and a whole set of other things that they need in order to run farms effectively. And the government listened. And so for 10 to 15 years, this project has been a success story for our federation, where we have supported women in making their claims to governments. And now the project kind of runs on its own. Women have gone and created networks in other parts of their countries, and it's really thriving.
0: When you mention your federation, could you expand on that? How do you partner with other organizations and NGOs, and how do you organize and activate what is, in some ways, a loosely based federation?
1: Yeah, that's right. So when I say federation, I mean, there are several offices that are spread across the world, and all those offices are nationally based, and there's accountability at the national level, which is one of the really interesting things about ActionAid, that even though it's an international organization, the offices that are based in countries are very nationally and locally rooted. They're accountable to a local board. They're accountable to a local group of people who represent communities. And so in that way, we are able to work much more closely with national organizations and social movements. We also do quite a bit of work as both national organizations and with this international through line in providing much needed infrastructure to activists who are engaging in activities that are really important, like they're pushing for women's rights issues in their country, or they're pushing their governments to do more on climate change, or they're fighting for democracy in authoritarian contexts, and they're under threat. And they need support when there are threats made against them, whether they're environmental defenders or defenders of democracy or defenders of human rights. And so we also provide this vibrant ecosystem for them to have protection and safety, but also connection with other movement leaders in other countries so that people are mutually reinforced in these important struggles that they're engaging in.
0: Your organization has a new report on how debt fuels the climate crisis. Maybe you can give us an overview of where we are today and how we got here based on policies that have these countries unable to be effective as they could be potentially in fighting the climate crisis.
1: Sure. So for the last few years, those of us who are working at the intersection of tackling the climate crisis and also looking at economic justice issues on a global level have been seeing this relationship between debt, and I'm talking about debt on a macro level. We can talk a little bit more about the micro side of things in a bit, but at a macro level, there's a relationship between debt and climate crisis and how they are supercharging the other. So I'll explain. We call this a vicious cycle. There are a lot of organizations and academics that over the past few years have been speaking out about this. But in very simple terms, the way this plays out is that you're a government in a developing country, say you're a lower income country, and you need to take on what we might call external sovereign debt. So you're a government, you have to borrow from somewhere outside of your country. Most of the world's debt is held in dollars. And when you take on that loan, there are repayment obligations that come along with that. When you are a country that does not itself generate dollars as your currency, and you have a much weaker currency, when you have a lot of debt that is held in dollars, you have to ensure that your economy is producing things that have value in dollar terms. So what happens is, in a lot of cases, countries become heavily oriented towards exports that have either high dollar value in the market or is in very high demand in big consumer markets like the US or Europe or Australia. A lot of the time, those things tend to be fossil fuel infrastructure. So it's exporting gas to Europe, or commodities like palm oil, soy, cocoa. And those are things that sit in two sectors that drive climate change. Fossil fuels are the biggest driver of climate change. Second is industrial agriculture. And when you change your economy so that now you're growing palm oil, like one crop over here, and then a bunch of cocoa over there, there's also emissions that are associated with that. So when you do this across multiple countries, it exacerbates the climate crisis because it's leading to more emissions. With that, you have more climate impacts, and lower income countries tend to be more vulnerable to climate impacts. So when they experience a climate shock, their economy is devastated. They have to rebuild. There's not enough grants that are flowing, grants meaning money directly given without any expectation of repayment, to countries in this position. So they end up having to take on new loans in order to deal with the climate crisis and rebuild. So there's this cycle then. Now you've taken on more debt, you have to pay back in dollars, you orient your economy even more towards climate destructive practices, you get hit by climate shocks, and then you have to take on more debt. And this over decades has been happening to the majority of lower and lower middle income developing countries. And we are now seeing an unprecedented level of debt distress. Something like 54 countries are now facing debt distress and also increasing climate shocks.

0: This is Alex Wise on Sea Change Radio, and I'm speaking to Naranjali Amarasinghe from ActionAid. So, Naranjali, when we're talking about these countries weighed down in debt, how does that differ from the U.S.'s debt crisis, and why does it disproportionately affect their ability to fight climate change?
1: That's a really good question. The simplest way I can explain it is that not all debt is created equal. So, yes, the United States has a debt issue, but the dollar is the dominant currency in which debt is exchanged in the world, which means that when the U.S. has debt, the U.S. can carry a huge amount of debt without it being catastrophic to its economy, because the U.S. has a lot more financial tools at its disposal in order to manage that issue. Now, I'm not saying these are necessarily good things to do. However, the United States is in a position to float bonds and raise more money if it needs to. It can print money. There are consequences to those things, but those options are available to the United States. And that's why the U.S. is able to essentially borrow more than it's raising and has done for years without a total crash to the economy. The crashes have come for other reasons, like the housing crisis and so on. Whereas if you are a developing country with a much weaker currency, in some cases it's, you know, 300 or 500 times weaker than the United States, you have no fiscal space. There is no way for you to raise money on equivalent terms in order to repay your loans. And I mean, we're talking about in the countries that we have looked at, we looked at the 65 most climate vulnerable countries in this new report we put out. About 65% of their revenue that's raised in a given year is going to repaying debt. So that leaves very little for them to do anything that is related to public services, whether it's climate, health, education. So the minute you have a shock that happens on top of that, take Nepal when they had floods and they have something like $5 billion in damages that they have to deal with, they have no room and no ability to raise money on their own. And now, because they're already heavily indebted, they can't even access capital on reasonable terms. They're going to have to borrow money, but they can't even get it on good terms now.
0: And when your organization creates a white paper, a report like this, entitled Debt Fuels the Climate Crisis, what is your target audience and what is like a best case scenario to chip away at these problems?
1: Our target audience is varied because there are a lot of different groups of people that can benefit from a report like this. So I'll just name a few and go through what we're trying to achieve with the different groups. On the one hand, this report helps shine a light on how bad the crisis is in the context of debt and climate. Some of the figures that we're talking about are things like governments are spending 25 times more on debt repayment than they are on climate action. 65% of their revenue is going towards repaying debt, which leaves very little room for anything else. This is a very important set of data to enable our civil society partners or any other activists who have been trying to push governments on either debt justice or climate justice issues. So that's one target audience, is to make sure that there's awareness. And I'm speaking to you, journalists are also part of this, right? Is raising awareness among people who maybe have not thought about these issues in as much depth or have not been made aware because of where they sit in the world of how bad the crisis is across so many different countries. Then we also have targets that are governments and financial institutions that are in the place of decision-making when it comes to how do you structure debt, on what terms are you providing it, how much money are you giving to international institutions that are equipped to then support governments when there are crises. And they are the decision-making target audience that we are pushing for change.
0: So Naranjali, at the outset of our discussion, you explained how ActionAid focuses on trying to help women entrepreneurs and businesswomen in East African nations, for example. Perhaps you can connect the dots for us on some of these women who could be engaged in a business, whether it be agricultural or in textiles or retail, and how that intersectionality in how debt fuels the climate crisis is affecting their day-to-day jobs and lives?
1: Yes, of course. So there is quite a bit of research that demonstrates that women and girls are often disproportionately affected by climate crisis. So just stepping back even from the women entrepreneur, just women and children in some of the lower income countries that we work in, what we see is that when climate shocks hit, often it's the work that women are doing that is impacted by that, right? If they are fetching water and they're walking miles to fetch that water and there's drought, now they have to go even further if they want to get water, or they won't get water at all, and they will have to somehow find a way to manage water consumption for their families. We see that girls are much more likely to be taken out of schools if a family has experienced a climate shock, and in some cases even sold in marriage as a way for the family to immediately recoup some money to deal with the loss of a crop or loss of other livestock, and if it's an agricultural community. So we see these really, really devastating consequences for women and girls when climate shocks occur. And part of what we want to do is raise awareness around that and encourage governments to take action on climate change, because you have a disadvantaged population here that is getting hit multiple times over. The through line for debt is that for countries that are already in a debt constrained or a fiscal constraint, they are constrained because there's so much debt. Even if a government wanted to do something about the climate impacts that marginalized communities are seeing, and they want to do something that's also focused on women in addition, right? You have to take care of the whole spectrum of things. They don't have the money to do it. There just isn't funding to be able to help communities rebuild. There's been a lot of research into what is most helpful in the wake of a disaster. And time again, what we see is that you need to provide cash immediately. Because if a community, let's say it's a farming community, let's say their crop got devastated because of more intense rainfall, and so everything flooded, now their crop is gone. The only thing they can do in order to make ends meet for the rest of the year is to sell their land or to sell the livestock if they have livestock. That's it, right? Or then they also might sell children. To guard against that, you need to provide direct cash transfers. And then you need to figure out how can you help the community become more resilient. A lot of those types of activities are not things that can be financed through loans, because they're not things that are necessarily going to generate profit, even in 10 years. They're simply things that you need to do to shore up against these kinds of crises from continuing to impact communities and to help them build back. So this is where the debt piece becomes really challenging, because in the absence of grant-based finance to rebuild, if the solution from the international community is here, have some more loans in order to rebuild, governments are not going to be in a position to support people and communities the way that they need to be supported. And it's going to skew everything towards, sorry, we're not going to rebuild agricultural subsistence farming over here. We're going to rebuild with hotels, because that's what's going to bring in revenue. And then those people are out of livelihoods.

0: This is Alex Wise on Sea Change Radio, and I'm speaking to Niranjali Amarasinghe. She is the executive director of the U.S. branch of ActionAid. So, Niranjali, you were talking about how governments might not support the women that you're trying to support. I imagine that things have changed quite a bit in the last 2 years in the U.S. Can you speak to how the Trump administration's tightening and sometimes leveling of these aid programs has affected the work that you and your colleagues do? And as a subset of that question, who's filling that vacuum? What governments are stepping up?
1: The cuts on the USAID front were devastating. I mean, something like 80% of the funding that was going to support international development and climate programs across the world stopped overnight. The impact that we've seen is in the millions, and in some cases in the death of people because they couldn't get access to life-saving HIV medication.
0: When you say in the millions, you mean millions of people?
1: Millions of people, yes. Yes, millions of people were affected by the cuts to USAID. And in some cases, the impact was their death because they couldn't get access to life-saving HIV medication, or the community clinic that was being run through USAID support in a rural part of the world had to shut down and everybody had left. For us specifically, there are some countries in which USAID has had a much stronger presence than others, and they were much more part of the ecosystem that was supporting development and humanitarian assistance. And those countries have been harder hit than others. One example of a program that was being supported by USAID and a couple of other funders in Zambia that ActionAid was also involved in was protecting women in fishing communities. It was a program that was intended to raise awareness about gender-based violence and sexual violence and providing safety nets and safe houses for women who are in that environment and fishing and trying to make a livelihood. And that project shut down overnight because funding stopped and all the USAID employees associated with that project had to leave. And that was devastating. It really was, because now the women who are in those communities are exposed and at risk, and there is no project that is remaining to provide some sort of security or safety for them. And there are numerous examples of this happening. There is no other government or set of governments that has stepped up to fill that whole void. And in fact, it would be impossible to, because the U.S. was such a big contributor on the development aid front. And rightly so. The U.S. has a responsibility both on development and on climate to be providing more money to support programming. But we're also seeing a trend across the world where more and more developed countries are backing away from providing climate finance and development finance. They haven't fully shut off, but we're not seeing a huge amount of interest in filling the void. There are some private individuals and foundations that are attempting to come up with alternative solutions, but the reality is it's tens of billions of dollars, right? That's not easy to make up in such a short span of time.
0: And you were talking about data collection for your programs. What are some of the best data points that you look towards for evaluating the efficacy of your program?
1: So, when we do a program, we will be looking at indicators like if it's a project that is, say, focused on trying to do agroecology, which is a more sustainable form of agriculture and it doesn't fall into industrial processes, we will look at how many farms are taking this up, how sustainable are the practices, and that can depend from context to context, the sustainability, like how much water is being used, what's the seed crop variation, that kind of thing. We'll also look at what is the revenue, right? What is the revenue for farmers? Sometimes we see in communities there will be a credit union that's set up And then people will pull from that to run their farms. And then as they get revenue, they'll put it back in. And you see how well the credit union grows because the model is working. So we'll look at some of those things. And those are more quantitative things that we can look at and analyze to see how well projects are doing. But we will also look at things that are qualitative, right? We will look at, okay, what are the gender relations now in the community? Is there less gender-based violence in this community from the interventions we're taking that are taking place? Are women allowed to participate in activities more than they were before? Are women taking a leadership role? One of the other things we'll do when we do projects like this is we try to look at the unpaid care that women are doing as well. And how is that being accounted for in communities? And we'll try to shed light on that. That's another body of research that ActionAid has been tracking, is the unpaid care burden that women carry. And in whatever intervention we make alongside communities, we're looking at the holistic. So it's not just about one piece of was agroecology successful, but also did norms change? Did gender relations improve? Is quality of life improving? Are there paths for greater economic empowerment and so on?
0: Niranjali Amarasinghe is the executive director of the U.S. branch of ActionAid. Folks can go to actionaidusa.org to learn more about the organization. Niranjali, thanks so much for being my guest on SeaChange Radio.
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